0: bullets because he didn't fire any bullets.
1: No, but my point is, if they can't match, how can they convict?
0: Well, again, read my book, because the trial was all full of those kinds of shenanigans. And at that point in time, no one knew what the police were doing. And again, his lawyers assumed he was guilty. They didn't do any kind of investigation. You should hear Munir go off on that sometime about how shoddily the lawyers, they were so rude to the family. They were so mean to them and just assumed he was guilty and didn't lift a finger to help. And they were all about the money, if they could get any money from the book deal, because Robert Blair Kaiser had promised the defense team some of the money from his book deal if they let him be part of the defense team. And then years later, Robert Blair Kaiser is working in the DA's office and making fun of the buffs. You know, it's like, so who are these people? It's
1: well,
0: like,
1: that's the question. Who was Grant Cooper, for example? Because
0: Well, and Grant Cooper at the time of the trial had, you know, been a famous attorney here for decades in Los Angeles, and ironically had even written an article about getting somebody off because, you know, he had confessed to a crime he hadn't committed. And that's what people say too. It's like, well, Sirhan confessed, so obviously he did it. Well, he confessed because he was told to confess, but also he confessed in court as a joke. Because he felt the trial was a mockery, and he's like, yeah, I committed, you know, I killed Kennedy with 20 years malice aforethought. Well, he's only 24, so he's like saying, stop bringing up my childhood and the trauma from my childhood. You know, what I did as a four-year-old didn't affect me in the pantry. That's what he was saying, but it was misrepresented as, oh, Sirhan confessed. Everybody runs to the phones and calls, and it wasn't that at all. It was a completely exasperated outburst, and I explain that in the book. Grant Cooper was himself under threat of indictment.
1: Yes.
0: Because in a previous case, the Friars Club card cheating scandal that involved Johnny Roselli, the man the CIA had tipped to kill Castro, through Robert Mayhew, who was then running the Howard Hughes empire. And Robert Mayhew makes a big appearance in my book for reasons I'll let the readers figure out.
1: Okay.
0: But Mayhew connects to literally everybody in the case. Mayhew was friends with the sheriff, Sheriff Pitches. In fact, it was the sheriff's men who were in the pantry before the LAPD got there. And it was the sheriff's men who took bullets out of the wall and then evidently disappeared them because we never found them again. And Mayhew and Roselli may have worked together to set up Cooper, and that's actually something I didn't even have time to go into in my book because the book was already so long, but I actually kind of tracked that down. It looks like Cooper was set up, and then I was trying to find out, was he set up before the trial, or, I mean, before they knew he was going to be Sirhan's lawyer, after, and I believe it was after, but again, it was so getting so convoluted, I cut it back from the
1: right.
0: book.
1: But the point here
0: but
1: is that
0: anyway,
1: Cooper
0: was under threat of this, of being jailed. He could have been jailed
1: right.
0: for being in possession of a stolen grand jury transcript. But after the trial is over and Sirhan is convicted, he gets off with the least possible fine. And as I note at the end of my trial chapter, everybody involved in the cover-up got promoted. Literally, everybody got a better position, more money, a private security firm. Everybody got their reward. Even the judge had something at stake. And again, I'll leave people to read the book to figure out what they had possibly hanging over the judge's head. Because he did some crazy things during the trial that I point out. He was not a fair and impartial judge at all. It was really shocking. When I read the trial transcript, and it took me like 3 months to read it, because it was a 3-month trial, and I had to read, you know, and they talk all day. So it took a long time to get through this thing. And I was so angry at the end, and I thought there was a book about the trial that I felt, after reading the transcript, didn't go nearly far enough. So I really tried to hit home how bad the trial was in my book.
1: We're opening up the phone lines for questions and comments for Lisa Peace as we discuss the RFK assassination. And the numbers are 416-360-0740. That's in the Greater Toronto Area. 416-360-0740. And toll free from out of town and just about anywhere. 1-866-740-4740. Again, 1-866-740-4740. Who else was arrested immediately? I mean, someone saw somebody going out in handcuffs besides Sirhan.
0: Yeah, Michael Wayne was apprehended immediately. There was another guy apparently named Jesse Greer who appears to have been arrested and then quietly let go. There was yet another man,

0: see if I get the name right. Frazier was the last name. I want to say Terry Lee Frazier, but for some reason that's sounding wrong to me right now. And again, look in my book for the actual name. But him, in his case, I really don't think he was involved. I think Wayne was very much involved. And Wayne was lying to people all over the hotel and saying things that were provably not true, claiming to know people he really didn't know. And again, people mistook him for Sirhan. In fact, at the grand jury, one of the people who testified to the grand jury was Harold Burba, the photographer for the fire department, and he described this man walking with rolled-up posters in the pantry before Kennedy went to speak, and how suspicious he looked, and how he was casing the joint and turning his head left and right and looking around, and he thought he was terribly suspicious, and he just assumed that was Sirhan. And it wasn't until a month after the grand jury that the police went back to him. They said, well, we're not sure that was Sirhan. It's like, look at this guy. And they showed him a picture of Michael Wayne. He goes, yeah, that's the guy. And they go, well, that's not Sirhan. So, I mean, you can argue Sirhan was even convicted in part based on a misidentification. He wasn't even that suspicious character. It's really, really kind of horrific to think that Sirhan. Now, I want to talk really briefly, because I know we're going to get calls here any minute, but super important for people to understand. You cannot be made to do something against your will under hypnosis, but you can be tricked under hypnosis into believing a different reality. And I think it's very clear that that's what happened in the pantry. And that's why I argue in my book, I believe Sirhan to be completely innocent. He had no idea he was participating in a conspiracy to assassinate Robert Kennedy. He was used by others who knew he didn't know, but they put him in the right position. They triggered him at the right moment. He thought he was back at the firing range at the right moment. Started firing a gun, and again, firing blanks. And it's funny because in his own hypnosis, he's like, I saw a flame coming out of the gun. And he thought, that can't be my gun because my gun has bullets in it, except it didn't. You know, like I said, because otherwise, that's the other thing. The people who were right in front of him, if he had been firing bullets, Kennedy would have been shot in the front of the chest.
1: Exactly.
0: I mean, it's very clear if he had fired a bullet, he pointed right in that direction and fired. Kennedy would have been hit from the front if he'd been firing real bullets.
1: Let's go to the phones, and we begin with Robert in New Hampshire. Robert, good evening, good morning. Welcome to The Conspiracy Show.
2: Yes, hi, good evening. I listen to Zoomer Radio on occasion, and it's such a great variance of programming. I just want to compliment you on that.
1: Thank you.
2: Now, this my call is in reference.
1: Robert, are you there?
2: No.
1: Robert?
2: Now, her name was Kathy Fulmer, F-U-L-L-M-E-R.
0: Ah, yes.
2: And the exact quote that was attributed to her was, she was just running out in the area, let's say, and she said, we shot him. And a person nearby says, who did you shoot? So she said, President Kennedy, I mean Senator Kennedy. That was the exact quote. Now, she was found, Kathy Fulmer, the girl in the polka dot dress, she was found dead some years later, and it was widely published, actually. It was in the New York Post. I read that paper every day, in quite a few papers, actually. And it said, girl in polka dot dress girl found dead. I'm sure there's plenty of ways of checking on that. That was in the New York Post.
0: Okay, let me address.
2: Hang on, Kathy Fulmer.
1: All right, Robert, great call. Let Lisa address that. Yeah, how would they know her name?
0: So Kathy Fulmer was interviewed by the LAPD, but she was not wearing a polka dot dress. She was wearing a polka dot scarf, and she did not run out shouting that, although there were people near her who thought she said, we shot Kennedy. Now, in my book, I argue that the polka dot pattern itself was a sign to the other conspirators. In fact, we were talking about that coffee urn, and I never got to circle back to that. The coffee urn was right behind the stage, and when the girl and Sirhan went into that anteroom area, that's where the coffee urn was. It was literally right behind the stage where Kennedy was speaking. And guess who was standing there? A big, tall man with a polka dot tie. It's like, and he was the one who directed them to the pantry. So he'd figured out where Kennedy was going, and he sent them that way. You know, he could have sent them downstairs, but he sent them upstairs to the right. But Kathy Fulmer's death was suspicious, and for years I really didn't think she was involved because it was a polka dot scarf, and I thought it was coincidence. But then, like I said, the more I realized, everybody who seemed involved, not everybody, but several of the people who seemed involved did seem to be wearing a polka dot pattern somewhere. And in the police photos, and I've gone through hundreds of them. I have never found anybody in polka dots. And I thought, well, that's odd because so many people saw the girl in the polka dot dress. How could she not be in any of the photos? And it's almost as if, you know, somebody went through the police photos and knew that that was the clue and took out anybody who had a polka dot dress and, you know, threw it away, unless it was obviously the wrong type of dress, like a black dress with white polka dots.
1: Robert, thank you for the call. Great call. Are the polka dots maybe some sort of a trigger?
0: No, I thought that for a while, too, but I really don't believe that was the case. That's what Darren Brown did in his show. He used it as, like, step one of a two-step locking mechanism to get somebody into the hypnotic state, that when they saw that pattern, it would trigger the first level, and then when they heard keywords, it would trigger the second level. I don't believe that to be the case, but that would be a hard thing to disprove. But I do think it helped the conspirators find each other, because polka dots have never really been formal. It's more of an informal, fun, funky pattern. And as I understand it, political events today are very casual. People show up in jeans and T-shirts. But back in that time, it was the Kennedy Victory Party, and everybody was dressed to the nines. This is what I heard from one of the people who was there. She's like, you don't understand. These people really stuck out. Sharon was in jeans. You just didn't wear that to those kind of political events. And the girl's dress was kind of, you know, like a kitchen dress. It wasn't like a really pretty fancy dress.
1: All right, let's go to the phones.
0: That's why they were suspicious.
1: Let's go back to the phones. Mike is in Mississauga this evening, this morning. Mike, welcome to the Conspiracy Show.
3: Hey, thanks for taking my call. Good show as usual, Richard.
1: Thank you.
3: I have two questions for you. Wasn't there any, like, film footage of all this happening? And wouldn't the film footage, you know, couldn't there be people identified? And my second question is, how was Sirhan Sirhan chosen to be this patsy? How did they find him? Why was he chosen?
1: Great question,
0: right,
1: Mike. Thank you.
0: Two good questions and two long answers that I'll try and keep short. Let me do the second question first because I already forgot the first one. But Sirhan has been chosen in part. He might have been identified because he worked at the racetrack where Desi Arnaz owned some horses. Desi Arnaz was an anti-Castro Cuban who even had ties to the CIA. There were mob people working there. There was kind of a criminal element in that circle that any one of them could have tagged Sirhan. There was also a naval surface weapons research facility there, and I talk about the Navy's own mind control experiments because they had some pretty extensive stuff going on. And it's possible that when he got injured and he went to the hospital, one of the doctors might have been a Navy doctor, goes, good subject for us. Also, back in Pasadena, when he was in school, he was studying, here he is, a guy who speaks Arabic and English. He's studying Chinese, Russian, and German. Now, if you wanted somebody who spoke all the major spy languages of the world, that would pretty much cover it. And he wanted to be an international diplomat. So, again, he might have been tagged even before the horse racing stuff. But it does seem like after the injury, his family noted, first of all, he was missing for 2 weeks, that no one could account for where he went. And then when he came back, he seemed, for the first time in his life, kind of surly because he had never been like that, and he didn't understand what had happened. So that's that. Now, the first question was,
1: Was there any film? Was anyone filming anything?
0: Right.
1: There's lots of audio tape.
0: Right. There's audio tape, but the reason they wanted to stage the assassination right after he spoke is that is the moment when all the cameras go off, because the cameras are on Kennedy every minute until the acceptance speech. After the acceptance speech, all the cameras went off, and although they were following him because he was headed towards the media room where he's going to answer the printed press, but the cameras were off. They were done for the night, and they did turn back on after they realized shooting had started, but by then the shots had been fired. So there isn't footage of the actual shooting. There's footage of the immediate aftermath. And in my book, I also talk about it wasn't just two people firing 8 bullets and 7 bullets each or something. It was like, you know, 3, 4, 5 people shooting 2 bullets each and running immediately from the room. And that accounts for why it sounded like an explosion or firecrackers, and no one could be sure how many shots were fired because so many were fired at once. And then people ran out before anybody even could process that a shooting was in place. And so they were long gone by the time the cameraman came to their senses, you know, got out of that immediate moment of shock and turned on the cameras. By then they were all gone.
1: You know what stands out to me is if this was a highly planned military operation, there are just so many, no pun intended, so many holes in this thing that a good lawyer at the time should have been able to get Sirhan off.
0: Oh yeah, if a lawyer had read And now Robert Blair Kaiser said he wrote a letter to Cooper about the distance issue, which I think is kind of funny because Robert Blair Kaiser also has always held that Sirhan fired all the shots. It's like, well, if you're aware of the distance issue, then you know Sirhan couldn't have fired the
1: exactly.
0: shots.
1: I got to take a time out, Lisa.
0: You can't have it both ways. If you're intellectually honest, you can't have it both ways.
1: Exactly. All right, we'll take a time out, come back. We'll get to some more calls as well. 416-360-0740 in the GTA. Toll free from out of town. 1-866-740-4740.
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1: All right, welcome back. Lisa Peace is with us, extraordinary author, researcher, and her book, A Lie Too Big to Fail, The Real History of the Assassination of Robert F. Kennedy, being hailed as a magnum opus. And Lisa, a colleague of James DiEugenio, who has been on this program many, many times, a good friend of the program. Repeat. What is the announcement that was made earlier regarding the Truth and Reconciliation Committee? Just give us that once again for those joining us late.
0: So last night, members of the Kennedy family and the King family, in a historic first, called for reopening of the investigations of the assassinations of the 60s. Specifically, the President Kennedy, Malcolm X, Martin Luther King, and Robert Kennedy. And it's the first time either of the families have called for investigating anything but their own family's investigation, if you will. And frankly, it's completely historic. I've had people come up to me and said, but if these were conspiracies, surely members of the family would have spoken out. I'm like, they have. No one is hearing them. And, so that's the problem. So now they're calling for a Truth and Reconciliation Committee, a public inquiry where we can subpoena the last living witnesses and get some additional data. We're pressing for Congress to ask for the oversight of the JFK Act, because the agencies that were supposed to release all their records have not, and there's been no punishment for not meeting their deadlines. And, a democracy is only as good as its laws. So it's really important that we enforce the laws we have, or what's the point? So a lot of stuff is in this. It's actually going to be a year-long campaign. So this is the opening salvo. There'll be a petition site where people can sign and say, I support this. We're going to be lobbying Congress all year on this point to reopen these cases. And again, we want to take witness testimony before people die. There are people who still have information that's never really been officially taken for the record. So this is an important moment in our history, and we could save history or lose history, and I hope we can save it.
1: Let's say hi to William in Toronto. William, welcome to The Conspiracy Show.
5: Yes, thank you for having me. I just want to say, Bobby Kennedy, he announced that he was going to challenge Lyndon Johnson for the Democratic nomination for the presidency in 68, before about 10 days or 2 weeks prior to Johnson bowing out of the race. You remember he made that famous speech.
0: And I will not speak, nor will I accept the nomination, yes.
5: Now what I'm thinking, and I've always believed this, I'm not saying Johnson was behind RFK's assassination, but he was a astute enough politician to realize that if this pit bull kid runs for president, there'll be people who won't want him to be president under any circumstances. And that's what prompted him to bow out, because if he hadn't bowed out and things had been, Bobby Kennedy had been assassinated in June and Johnson was still in the race, people would say Johnson became president only because of the death of or
0: to Kennedy,
5: AFK,
0: right?
5: And he remains president only because of the death of RFK.
1: Interesting point. Great thought. What are your thoughts, Lisa?
0: I've heard that sentiment expressed, and I have a slightly different take on it. I think he knew he couldn't win. I think he saw that his support for the Vietnam War was his albatross around his neck, and he couldn't not support the war because he figured he'd end up just like JFK, but he figured his support of the war would be enough to split the party. And he knew it was important to defeat Nixon. And once he saw that he probably could not win or could not win with a majority, he bowed out after Bobby got in, because I think he knew, too, that Bobby would win.
1: Well, let's not forget Eugene McCarthy. Wasn't it McCarthy that beat Johnson in the New Hampshire primary?
0: Yes, and McCarthy also beat Bobby Kennedy in Oregon, and they went toe-to-toe over their dogs at the time.
1: People forget. Kennedy was no shoe-in for the nomination.
0: Right, but he kind of was, because the delegates, the big state delegates, were going for Kennedy. You know, it was like Bernie versus Hillary. Sadly, you know, sadly in my opinion, because I was a Bernie supporter, but, you know, she got more delegates. So it didn't matter if Bernie had more popular support or more energy or whatever, she got the delegates in the same way the Kennedys were going to get the delegates, and it didn't matter. And in those days, the primaries were even more of a show trial than they are now. I mean, now they actually count for a little bit more, but in those days, really, the primaries didn't matter. It was about what happened at the convention and the horse trading, and there were still a lot of Kennedy loyalists at that point.
1: Let's say hello to Gary in Toledo, Ohio. Gary, good evening, good morning. Welcome to the Conspiracy Show.
6: Yes, hi, good evening. Hey, just a quick question about the role of Roosevelt Greer in the assassination. I remember vividly that he was interviewed and had put his thumb in the trigger of the gun to jam it, and being told to break the person's thumb and other things relative to that. It provided such credibility to the one person killer, because of his popularity as a celebrity. Was he part of the plot?
0: Oh, no. And the same with Rafer. Both of them, again, and Rafer made it more clear in his testimony. He said, I saw this guy firing a gun, so I didn't look around to see if anybody else was firing. I wanted to focus on the gun I saw. And the same with Rosie. I mean, both of them thought this was the only shooter, because, again, in the moment, when you see one person firing a gun, you don't look around to see if there are others. You just don't. You want to make sure you're safe and then that the people you love are safe. And for them, that was Robert Kennedy. And so they grabbed the guy and they forced his arm away from the crowd. And that's the other thing. Where they were pointing Sirhan's arm, there should have been holes in the wall, like in the back, the northwest corner, because that's where they shoved his arm. And there are no holes there either. So they were all fooled. They were all fooled. They really didn't know what they were seeing because it was carefully planned, well-staged magic act.
1: All right. Thank you, Gary, in Toledo, for that. I mentioned, you know, rarely a trial, change the parade route. The other one is that often occurs is the gunman is taken out. Oswald, of course. Which leads me to, you know, the confusion as to why Sirhan, the patsy, was allowed to live. Why is he still languishing in prison?
0: Right. First of all, there were people who tried to kill him in the pantry. Unfortunately, because Oswald had been killed, a lot of people were saying, we don't want another Oswald. Jessen Unruh actually jumped in the police car when Sirhan was taken away because he wanted to make sure the police didn't kill him on the way to custody. You know, everybody was very protective. And then it's like the more he was in custody, the harder it was to kill him, because that looked just like Oswald. But if he were killed in police custody, it would have looked so suspicious. So there were people who looked like they were trying to kill him in the pantry, and there were others that were protecting him because that had happened to Oswald.
1: Ah, interesting.
0: So if there had been no Oswald, there probably would have been a dead Sirhan.
1: Thomas Noguchi performed the autopsy, correct?
0: Yes.
1: And his findings were that Kennedy was shot from behind. Was he not chased out of town after that, because he stood by that?
0: You can definitely make that argument. Yeah, there was all this kind of trumped up charges about him, and the timing was such that it came, of course, right at the time of the trial. And so, you know, if he had made, and the thing is, I'm not aware that he made any statements that Wolfer didn't make. Meaning, like I said, Wolfer at the trial actually put the gun closer than Noguchi did. But it had the, how do I want to say, he had told the grand jury that the gun was about an inch away. And he had been pulled aside by John Miner, who was one of the people working for the county, who said, oh my God, you've got to put the, you know, the gun couldn't have been that close. It had to be further away. He's like, I know what the evidence says. You know, it was an inch. It was not, you know, like 3 feet. And, you know, Noguchi hung tough on that. And in his book, Coroner, Noguchi said, thus I have never said that Sirhan Sirhan killed Robert Kennedy. And he must have made some comment like that to coworkers or colleagues. There are pictures of him in the pantry pointing at the bullet holes. He had to know those were bullet holes. You know, he's a coroner. He's been to other crime scenes. You know, when you've been to enough crime scenes, you kind of know what a bullet hole looks like. And so I think they were terrified that he might kind of expose the conspiracy, because he did seem to be a decent and honorable man. And so, yeah, he was discredited in the media, and he lost his job right around the time of the trial. And within a year, it's like all of that was proven to be fake and bogus, and he was back in his job. But the damage had been done at exactly the moment the damage needed to be done.
1: Hmm, funny thing, that. Thomas Noguchi is still with us, right? I mean, he's in his 90s?
0: Yes, he is. He testified, he spoke via camera.
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0: At a conference at the WEX Center last year for the 50th anniversary.
1: Right.
0: What year are we in? Yes, last year.
1: 2019, oh, yes. How about Cyril Wecht? Has he weighed in on this?
0: Oh, Cyril has always agreed it was a conspiracy. Cyril, you know, was a friend of Thomas Noguchi, and yeah, Cyril has been just fantastic on this case. He's been a staunch supporter of the fact that Sirhan could, you know, was not in the right position to have made those shots.
1: And Sirhan, he's reading your book, obviously. So, I mean, what is his state of mind? I mean, is he angry? Is he resigned?
0: He's very frustrated.
1: Yeah.
0: He's very frustrated. For the first few years, you know, after this all happened, he assumed he had killed Kennedy because everybody told him he had, and he had no memory of what had happened. So he tried to, you know, for the trial, he tried to invent a motive for himself, like, why would I have done that? And kind of latched on to the Palestinian cause, because he's like, if I'm going to die anyway, he literally said at one point, I'd rather die and say I did it for my country. And that was kind of his attitude, like, I must have had a motive. But over the years, he's learned the evidence like the rest of us. He's
1: right.
0: Read the books on the case. You know, I don't know if he has internet access or if he's been looking at the primary records like I have. I just don't know.
1: Okay, I've got to take a time out, Lisa.
0: To understand that he was being set up in a patsy.
1: Okay, I've got to take a time out quickly here. We'll come back. Lisa Peace, A Lie Too Big to Fail, right here on The Conspiracy Show.
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1: Welcome back. And once again, let me give you the phone numbers if you'd like to get in on the discussion with Lisa Peace as we continue to delve into and peel back the layers of this onion that is the RFK assassination. June 1968, coming up on the 51st anniversary. And big news, members of the King family, the Kennedy family, are calling for a Truth and Reconciliation Committee. We could be, hopefully, looking at a congressional hearing and a congressional investigation into, the four political assassinations of the 1960s. Malcolm X, JFK, MLK and RFK. And tonight we are focusing on the RFK assassination. Let me just ask you before we get back to the phones, and that is about your thoughts on this Truth and Reconciliation Committee and the thoughts of the members of the King and Kennedy family. Are they confident that you could get a new congressional investigation into this?
0: Well, one can always hope, and it is not an election year, and that's pretty much the only time you can get anything done is in the off years. So if there was a year where it could happen, now would be the time to get that ball rolling. The nice thing about the call is that it doesn't rely on Congress. Like you said, if we start with a public inquiry, we might do a better job finding the truth ourselves. You know, as I say in my book, I don't believe the government is ever capable of truly investigating itself. That said, the House Select Committee on Assassinations, although their conclusions were weak, the data was deep and rich, and people are still mining it and finding important data. And that's really what congressional investigations can do. If you ignore the report and you go right to the data, it's still a worthwhile exercise. I would just not count the report as being the truth on anything of significance. Usually the report is the cover story. By the way, one of the signers of that is Robert Blakey, who headed the House Select Committee on Assassinations Investigation. And even he is saying, we should have done better. The CIA lied to us. We need a new investigation. That's significant.
1: What about a civil trial? Because William Francis Pepper conducted a civil trial on behalf of the King family. And, it wasn't covered the way it should have been. But that would generate a lot of press attention on the evidence. What about launching a civil trial?
0: And it's something to consider in the sense that I think Robert F. Kennedy Jr. may have legal standing to sue the city over the Sirhan trial. You know, especially the falsification of evidence, there might be a legal opening there. I haven't discussed that in particular with him, but it does seem like that would be warranted, given what has happened to the evidence in that case. And again, we have a nice long paper trail that proves that evidence was deliberately altered. And somebody said, well, doesn't that mean the police were in on it? Were the police in on it? I'm like, no, the police weren't in on it. But they have only Sirhan and the obvious conspiracy. What are they going to do? Go to the public and say, well, we caught one of them. Sorry, we didn't catch any of the others. And by the way, this guy wasn't the real shooter. They're not going to do that. They're going to say, hey, go back to sleep. We've got it all covered. This is the guy. This is the only guy. Go back to sleep, America. All is well. That's how the world works. No one wants to tell the public a bad story. The media doesn't want to tell that story. It doesn't sell. The police don't want to tell that story because it doesn't sell. They could lose their jobs if they're not, you know, catching the right people. No one wants to admit that they utterly failed and screwed up, so they make up these cover stories. And that's literally why I called the book A Lie Too Big to Fail, because once you start with that one lie, that Sirhan alone killed Kennedy, then you have to keep lying and lying and lying and lying, and then you tell really egregious, obvious lies, obvious to anybody who's paying attention, to cover up that initial lie. It became a lie too big to fail.
1: Bruce is in Etobicoke. Bruce, good morning. Welcome to The Conspiracy Show. You're on the line with Lisa Peace.
3: Yeah, I just had a question concerning his security detail. I mean, Robert Kennedy was a rich guy, and knowing what happened to his brother, you'd think that he would have had this extensive security detail. And if he did, is there a possibility that somebody in his security detail was compliant with this?
0: He didn't have a large security detail. He was fatalistic about that. He kind of told people, look, if somebody's going to get me, they're going to get me. There's nothing we can do. He didn't trust the security people to protect him in any case, which was a good call because it was very likely a security guard who made some of the shots that, you know, hit him. By the way, I don't believe Thane Eugene Caesar actually killed Bobby, and people can read about who I think did and why in the book. But the security issue, it bothered Bobby because he just knew. He's like, if they're going to get me, they're going to get me, and no amount of security is going to make a difference. And maybe he was right, maybe he was wrong. Maybe if he'd had a private security force, they could have protected him. We'll never know.
1: Thanks for the call, Bruce. What about J. Edgar Hoover's role in this and the FBI and his role in ordering the destruction of evidence?
0: Well, Hoover didn't order the destruction of any evidence, just to be clear. That was the LAPD. The LAPD reported the destruction of the evidence they had collected. After the trial was over, they burned the door frames. They burned 2,400 photographs in a hospital incinerator. That was the LAPD's call. Hoover was very curious about this, and how do I want to say it? I talk in my book about how the CIA was blackmailing Hoover at the time of the investigation, and Hoover had talked to one of the people who knew one of the people involved. And Hoover had said, yes, I know it was that guy's operation, but I'm powerless against the CIA. And, you know, Hoover did name a name. And again, people can read the book. I don't want to give it all away. It's like there's got to be something to go read there.
8: Exactly.
0: But Hoover was in a bind. And it's funny because in 1977, the city wrote the FBI because the FBI had photographed the pantry after the wood paneling of the door frames was pulled off and the posts of the doors were exposed with the bullet holes in them. And the FBI had photographed them and labeled them bullet holes, not possible or probable, just flat out bullet holes. Well, this really concerned the city. And they wrote in 1977, this is the tail end of all the investigations. Thomas Kranz was finishing up his special counsel, you know, report to try and tie up all the loose ends of conspiracy. And this was one they couldn't tie up. So they wrote the FBI and they said, you know, you called these bullet holes. And if you had labeled them possible or probable bullet holes, we could all kind of go back to bed. But you didn't. And so if those were bullet holes, we should be looking for another shooter.
8: Exactly. Lisa, I got to take another time out. Okay, we'll take a quick time out. Come back, finish up with Lisa Peace, A Lie Too Big to Fail, The Real History of the Assassination of Robert F. Kennedy. Stay with us.
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8: All right, last call to the phones for Lisa Peace, the author of A Lie Too Big to Fail, The Real History of the Assassination of Robert F. Kennedy. 416-360-0740. 416-360-0740. That's in the Greater Toronto Area, the GTA. And toll free from just about anywhere, 1-866-740-4740. Again, 1-866-740-4740. I know we're focusing on Robert F. Kennedy, but this Truth and Reconciliation Committee, what about the Little family in terms of Malcolm X? Have they signed on?
0: What about the Little family?
8: Well, that Malcolm X is, I guess that's his real name.
0: Oh, sorry. Yeah. Yes. Is this a granddaughter? I think one of the granddaughters of Malcolm X has signed on her name right now. But yes, one of those family members as well. And of course, Munir Sirhan was willing to sign on as well because, you know, he was a family member of the state too. In fact, I dedicated my book to both.
8: Whoops.
9: We're sorry. Because of technical difficulties, we are unable to...
8: Okay, we've lost Lisa. Can you get her back quickly, Faz? And we will try to finish up. Lisa Peace has just dropped off the line. Well, and then we lost our caller. All right. Let me give you the numbers again. 416-360-0740. And toll-free from out of town, 1-866-740-4740. And we just have about 4 or 5 minutes left here, but we are trying to get Lisa Peace. What's happening, Faz? She's not answering? Okay. Well, she's dropped off the line. Keep trying, please. Yeah. If you can. Well, this has been fascinating. And for me, the takeaway is the blanks. No bullets in that Ivor Johnson 8 shooter that Sirhan was clutching in the pantry at the Ambassador Hotel in Los Angeles. I had not heard sort of this kind of definitive or definite evidence that he was firing blanks. It's fascinating. I think we have Lisa Peace back.
0: Lisa, yes, are you there? I don't know what happened there.
8: Well, you're just cutting a little too close to the bone for somebody, perhaps.
0: Oh, maybe.
1: So I was asking about the little family, Malcolm X's family. You said one of the granddaughters has signed on. And then you were mentioning about the dedication of the book, and that's when your line started to go a little wonky.
0: Oh, yeah, sorry. I had dedicated my book to both Robert F. Kennedy Jr. and Munir Sirhan, the two family members who really, you know, have done the most to try and find the truth out about those events. Because I wanted to bring Munir in, too, because it isn't just the killed that matter. I honestly believe Sirhan was innocent. Again, after 20, I didn't start there, by the way. That's not where I started when I started researching. I assumed he was guilty. I just didn't know how guilty or to what extent. But it wasn't until, you know, about 10, 15 years into the research, I'm like, I'm not sure this guy even knew what he was doing. I'm not sure he was anything more than a pawn. And now I'm 100% convinced of that, and readers will make up their own mind based on the evidence, you know, presented on that point. But I want you to think of him as another victim of the assassinations of the 60s. Here's a guy who's 24 years old at the time. He's about to turn 75. He's been in jail two-thirds of his life for a crime he didn't commit and can't remember. Isn't that horrible?
1: It's beyond horrible. It's just, it's absolutely
0: horrible.
1: Unconscionable. Is there anyone left alive, do you suspect, that still needs him to be in prison?
0: Yes. I'm not going to name a name on the air.
1: No, I do. Oh, no.
0: Again, sadly, I'm going to keep referring people to the book, you know, when it comes to the ultimate sponsors and conclusions. Not everybody is still alive. I think the top guy is dead. But I do think there are others who have knowledge who are still around. And that's why I like the model of a Truth and Reconciliation Commission. I'm not seeking to put somebody in jail. I really just want to know what happened at this point. It's like they got away with it for this long. You know, I don't like to think that there is no justice, but I am much more interested in the truth than I am in justice, if that makes sense. To me, truth is the ultimate justice. So if I had to choose, it's like, if I had to give somebody a pardon or immunity, if it were me, I would give it because I really want to know what happened.
1: And I mean, again, this is kind of a rhetorical question, but is there a common thread that runs through all of these assassinations? Are we talking about the same people?
0: Well, let's see. Oswald had no nitrate on his cheek, but when the FBI fired his rifle, they couldn't not get nitrate on their cheek. I think Oswald didn't kill JFK, James Earl Ray, you know, that the package of incriminating evidence was placed 10 minutes before the shooting. The rifle that incriminated James Earl Ray was placed on the sidewalk 10 minutes before the shooting. James Earl Ray didn't kill Martin Luther King. Sirhan didn't kill RFK. There is a pattern. And these people are chosen. They're set up as patsies. The cover story is put together kind of prepackaged and ready to go. You know, in Sirhan's case, it was the Palestinian immigrant, you know, upset over the sale of bombers to Israel. You know, they give them these ready-made narratives that also just happen to benefit, for example, the CIA and their dealings in the world at those moments in time. Kennedy, you know, was shot by, you know, one of Castro's stooges was the original story. And then they quickly changed that to the USSR. And then they quickly changed that to, lone assassin, because either one of those doors was too close to the fact that it was an actual conspiracy. So they learned quickly. In both the MLK case and the RFK case, in both of those cases, an author came forward, offered his services to the defense team in exchange for a lucrative book contract. There are other parallels that run through these cases. And in all of them, there are CIA media assets. And this is something that really people need to understand. The reason we don't get the truth about these cases is that there are CIA people in the media shaping the narrative, and others in the media don't want to go up against the leaders. Because once, just like when Inspector Powers said, look, it was one man and that's what we're doing, and the LAPD fell in line, it's the same way in the media. Once the New York Times or the Washington Post speaks, often the other newspapers fall in line. They're afraid to go against each other. That makes it look like no one knows what they're talking about. So, like, that's the story. We're going to all follow the same line. There's safety in numbers, as they say. There aren't a lot of brave, independent reporting outlets now, and there weren't a lot then, but it does seem like there were many more in the past. Now, with the media consolidation, there's like six companies that own almost everything you see and hear in the media. fortunately, now we have blogs, we have Twitter, we have, you know, internet sources, and so the truth is seeping out through all these other sources. But I'm not holding my breath that I'm going to see a major story on this on ABC, CBS, NBC, CNN, Fox, MSNBC. They serve a different agenda.
8: Well, I mean, what sort of mainstream media coverage are you getting with your book?
0: How do I want to answer that? Because there is actually one mainstream outlet that's about to do a big story on it. So, but aside from that, one, zero. Absolutely zero coverage.
8: One has to ask, where is the intellectual curiosity?
0: Yes. Well, and partly, again, it is a factor of time. Even good reporters, they have families. They have a day job. You know, they don't have time to look into these. They don't have, and they have intellectual curiosity on a number of topics, you know, just not the ones that matter to us.
8: There you go. That's the rub. You know, well,
0: yeah,
8: Lisa,
0: yeah.
8: Listen.
0: I mean, how many books on global warming have I read? I actually really care about that and think it's super important. But I haven't had the time to read any good books on that.
8: There you go.
0: Because I've been focused on this side of the world.
8: Well, thank God for you, Lisa. And thank you for hanging out for the last 2 hours. And this is just one bombshell after another that you've laid on us tonight. Thank you so much. Great meeting you.
0: Oh, wonderful. Thank you.
8: Lisa Peace, A Lie Too Big to Fail. Available at Amazon and good bookstores everywhere. All right, my thanks to Faz and Albert and Ryan. Back next week with Gary Byrne from the U.S. Secret Service. He'll have some bombshells of his own, I'm sure. In the meantime, don't be afraid. There's nothing concealed that won't be revealed and nothing hidden that won't be made known. What you hear in the dark, speak in the light. What I say in a whisper, proclaim from the housetops. Move over, Aphrodite. I'm coming home.

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1: And welcome to the Audio Imaginarium. Come on in, weary traveler. Hang your cloak on a peg, grab a stool, and come gather round the fire. There are stories to be told, and you are among friends. Thomas Horn is standing by to discuss a cosmic cover-up of end-time proportions, and he'll be here for the full 2 hours. Owen Wolf is my technical producer. Ryan White is the live stream producer, and we are streaming live on the YouTube channel Strange Planet. Say, have you signed up for my free monthly newsletter yet? The Inner Sanctum. 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Just go to strangeplanet.ca. And of course, it's delivered right to your inbox. But do you remember when we actually used to get real mail? Isn't it such great fun when we get, I got a nice little card here. I'm going to open it up live on the air. This is such a rarity. This is a lovely Hanukkah card. Like the Hanukkah candles that shine, Richard Serrett, you bring your own special light and warmth to the world. Have a wonderful Hanukkah and a Merry Christmas from Melanie, who's in Etobicoke. Melanie, thank you so much. What a treat that is to actually get real mail. Thank you for that. All right. Does Revelation chapter 8, verses 10 and 11 describe an asteroid? Is the Wormwood star from Revelation 8 already headed toward Earth? Are NASA and high-level government officials aware of an asteroid that's on a collision course with our planet? Is that why President Trump sanctioned a colossal increase to planetary defense? Did the prophecies from ancient cultures and religions across the globe all point to a catastrophic planetary event that has scientists and politicians taking extreme preventative measures under the public radar? Strap yourselves in and get ready for a wild ride, friends. Thomas Horn is a longtime television and radio personality, best-selling author and publisher. He serves as the chief executive officer of Skywatch TV, known for its breaking news and in-depth investigative reports about prophecy, conspiracies, and the supernatural. He's also the founder of Defender Films and Defender Publishing. Thomas has discussed his cutting-edge discoveries in a variety of media, including Sid Roth's It's Supernatural, The Jim Baker Show, and of course, Coast to Coast AM. His latest is The Wormwood Prophecy, NASA, and a Cosmic Cover-Up to End of End-Time Proportions. Thomas, welcome aboard. How are you?
2: Hey, Richard. I'm doing great, and thank you for having me back on again.
1: My pleasure. So, what does Revelation chapter 8, verses 10 and 11 actually say?
2: It says, "And the third angel sounded, and there fell a great star from heaven, burning as it were a lamp, and it fell upon the third part of the rivers and upon the fountains of waters, and the name of the star is called Wormwood, and the third part of the waters became wormwood, and many men died of the waters because they were made bitter." Interestingly, here in Revelation 8, where it says a star fell from heaven, that is the Greek word aster or astron, from which we make the word asteroid. And so that could also be read as a great asteroid fell from heaven, burning as it were a lamp.
1: Wormwood. What is Wormwood? Why was that star named Wormwood?
2: Yeah, so part of this, if you were to ask a doc, have you ever had Dr. Michael Heiser on your program?
1: No.
2: Well, I would highly suggest it. I mean, he is a Bible scholar of the first rank, but he's also a guy that loves talking about the paranormal. He's been on quite a few times on Coast to Coast AM with George Norrie. But
1: I have so many people, you're not the only one, so many people have asked me to have him on, and that's definitely, he's definitely on my to-do list.
2: Yeah, I would highly suggest it. But if you were to ask him, because I did, given the fact that he's an ancient language expert. In fact, he's probably only one of 10 people in the world that can translate extinct languages to the degree that he can, ancient languages that have been forgotten to history, and that's really his forte. That's his PhD. But so I asked him. I said, if I were to ask an early church father about this text, Revelation 8, what would they make of the wormwood prophecy? And he said most of them then would have translated wormwood as, first of all, an angel, because in those days when they talked about a star, so much of the Bible, you know, uses that terminology, a star, in reference to an angel.
1: Right.
2: The seven angels throughout the churches of Asia. In fact, Revelation 9, immediately following Revelation 8, a star fell from heaven, having the key to the bottomless pit, and unto him was given the key. So it's a personification of a heavenly entity. And so he told me that most early church fathers would imagine wormwood referencing probably an angel of judgment, a fallen angel that falls to the earth and brings famine and chaos and so on onto the earth. The etymology, I go into all this stuff in the book, and we could get bogged down in it, so I don't want to bother your listeners with it. But there's a case could be made for suggesting that the meaning behind the word refers to bitterness.
1: Mm-hmm.
2: Even Chernobyl out of Russia.
1: Yes, I was going to ask you about that, because our good friend, Pastor Carl Gallups,
2: yes.
1: he sort of made that case that wormwood is Chernobyl, and some have suggested that actually Chernobyl in Ukrainian means wormwood. I don't know if that's true or not.
2: Well, that's what I've been told. I can't speak, Russian. Or Ukrainian, but that is what I've been told as well, that that's what it means. But in any case, now, for me, though, this discussion involves something that I did not anticipate. I didn't enter into 2019 early in the year saying, hey, you know what I ought to do? I ought to write a book about wormwood. For me, the way this started was with a metaphysical experience that I have had on a few occasions in my life, that I have only very rarely, and by that I mean only a couple.
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4: And being deeply desperate to strike an Iran deal. So you want more lives lost? You want more human wreckage and carnage? Now, again, I've talked about Trump being treacherous, traitorous, being a tyrant. But if he's seeking some kind of deal to get this thing over with, then I applaud him for that. So I got to give him a little credit. But it's so funny that Trump is not being adequately criticized on the right for being drowsy, dozing Don. You know, whether it's at the New York Knicks game in basketball, whether it's at a cabinet meeting, whether it's at a conference, if he's not talking, he's probably dozing because he's drowsy. Now, there's a lot of reasons for that. One, his age, about to turn 80. Secondly, he's sleep deprived. He admits to that. That's why you see these social media meme sprees and these meme meltdowns in the middle of the night. So you got age, you got sleep deprivation, you have health conditions that we at least can see and we're not fully aware of to what extent. So I think Trump has sleep deprivation. I think he has chronic health issues. I think that his age plays a role. We don't know if there's any side effects to medications. And we know that there is mental decline, which can cause irritation, they can cause irritability, and sleep disruptions. So one of the things I would suggest is, have you tried melatonin? Have you tried any sleep-related herbs? Also, I don't know what his magnesium levels are, but magnesium would also be very relaxing. GABA, another. So there are things, chamomile tea. I mean, there's yoga, there's aromatherapy. There's a lot of things that could be incorporated that Melania could help him with, his daughter, Ivanka. So I really think that this sleep deprivation is really causing many of his issues. But again, I'm not here to diagnose, but I just felt like I wanted to make my comments known. These are just observations. So Netanyahu defies Trump as Iran-Lebanon drive a wedge. Israel and Iran exchange strikes in the most serious escalation since the April ceasefire. Now this is, I don't know how true this is. This is very interesting, but Trump declares Israel has no choice but to accept any Iran deal that he makes. And he says, I call the shots. Okay, doesn't appear that way, but hey, whether Trump, was or maybe is

Was that also staged? I mean, Trump says everything is a hoax, fake, and staged. So we don't know what is real and what is staged, Mr. Trump. And you are the master of all hoaxes in terms of labeling and defining just about everything else as hoaxes. Now, Trump got really frustrated on Meet the Press with his interview with Welker and walked off. He walked off of this, he stomped on the mic. He didn't like the line of questioning. So he cut off the interview with Welker. He goes, I've had enough, and tossed his mic and trekked on off. Well, number one, I've said this from the very beginning. Why do you go on those shows? He has this insatiable thirst for the media to adore him, the media to accept him, the media to love him. You know, you've got enough of sycophants on the right that do that, so you don't need the liberal progressive, or as you call it, fake press. But he continues to call them. He accepts their calls. John Carl from ABC News said, oh, I just got off the phone talking to the president. They have his phone number. I remember when he was participating in Bob Woodward's book, and they said, Woodward said that, and he apparently was able to show the calls, coming, the timestamps, and said, I get these calls at midnight, 2 a.m. Hey, I've got an idea. Hey, I just thought about what you said. And then you critique the book. What did you expect from Bob Woodward? I mean, really, you're not going to get a puff piece. You're not even going to get a fair deal. So he continues to do this. He cannot help himself. He just loves the publicity. He loves being in the headlines. I really believe Trump all along, regardless of the sleep deprivation, irritability, things are getting worse in terms of his manic moments, that I believe that he has had a mental illness. I really do. I mean, you can look back at a lot of things he has said and done over the years. And some people still, it's sort of like even though Trump doesn't drink, but you know how people say, oh, he's a functional alcoholic. I think it's been because he has his own business. He can call his own shots. I believe that he is a functional, mentally disabled person. But that's just my view. Okay. Again, I don't state something as facts if I'm speculating. Now, Trump dropped a music hype video that was absolutely insane. And it was about Love Trump Worldwide. And he showed him in all these different countries and different people saying, love Trump. You know, and I mean, the music sounded kind of cool, but it looks like something that a teenager would do, you know, kind of putting together a music compilation and just sending it out to their friends. But this is the president of the United States, and he's showing himself in all these different roles, again, cosplaying, and in all these different countries that many of them despise him and that have had bad dealings with Trump, but he makes it look like he's being beloved by the world. Trump thanked himself again for all the beautification and all the building projects that he is working on, including the reflecting pool, among other things. I have to say that, and I was taught this from an early age, and I think most of you have too, that it's better for other people to bestow compliments and to thank you and appreciate you than you pointing out that you deserve or you're owed these things. But again, that's circling back to this mental derangement and psychoses and narcissism and just lunacy. I mean, we are living in an age of the insane asylum, and it's Trump's world, and we live in it. It's a soap opera, melodramatic series of events on a routine, regular, daily basis. And we just have to get used to it, I guess. Not so fast. I don't really think we need to. I think we need to pull the plug. You know, there's so many things to cover, and it's hard to stay focused in a sequential and logical way. So I'm hoping you guys are following along. I know that you are competent and capable of processing and gathering what is relevant to you based on the material that I'm sharing. So let me just continue on. I thought this was kind of interesting. I love the way

people can crunch the numbers and put together things that I'm not a data person. I'm not someone that is a calculator type. So they compiled the fact that Trump has claimed an Iran peace deal was imminent for the 38th time. And I'm sure it's at 39 or 40 when you have the opportunity to listen. Could be as high as 50. Now, the U.S., at a time where Trump is off to the Knicks game, and some are saying so selfish, so narcissistic, so self-centered that he had to disrupt the entire city of New York, especially where he's highly unpopular, and watch parties and various things and all the security and the traffic, and it just was very disruptive. And the city, you know, Manhattan and the five boroughs, they're not happy. And they're even less happy, actually infuriated with the fact that they feel Trump cursed this game. And, I don't believe in curses, and I don't believe in, you know, wearing a magic so you're not jinxed. So the Knicks lost because the Spurs played a better game. But they're blaming Trump that he cursed the game, so-called bad luck charm, because they say the Knicks as a team hasn't lost in 46 days. So their win streak ends at 13, which is a pretty good win streak in professional basketball. But the New York Knicks fans loudly booed Trump, and he and the Fox News sycophants and phonies couldn't even admit to the fact that the boos were like 90% probably compared to like 10% cheers for Trump. So they said, oh, it was a divided audience. No, it wasn't. And Trump said, oh, he felt like that he got a really warm reception. And so here he is in the midst of a war, among other things, completely disrupting the most populous city in the country at a time where people need a little entertainment and escape. And Trump goes there, he's in the owner's special seating, and here's Trump falling asleep. Didn't even watch half probably missed more than half the game. And he had the audacity, which at that time I thought was a keen observation, calling Biden Sleepy Joe, and now we've got Drowsy Don, dozing off Don. So, you know, and Trump says that he's just closing his eyes and reflecting. You know, no, you're sleeping during very important cabinet meetings. So if you're going to sleep during the game, you could have just done that at the White House or done it at Mar-a-Lago or, you know, wherever you'd want to be. But again, Trump had to be in the center of attention. He had to be in the spotlight. And that's just the way he's always lived his life, craving the attention. The world revolved around him. Well, the Iranians took advantage of it and shot down an Apache helicopter. Now, a fantastic Navy drone rescue boat, which is very new technology and just miraculous in terms of its performance. And so they were rescued. So that was some good news. Well, Trump had to retaliate, of course. And so the U.S. launched strikes on Iran in response to the downed Apache helicopter. Jet fighters used precision munitions to hit Iranian radar sites and ground control stations in an attack that lasted several hours, according to U.S. Central Command. Well, in that instance, you know, it does make sense for the U.S. to respond and retaliate. So I'm not going to fault Trump for that and our U.S. military. But these claims of imminent peace is at hand, and it just doesn't happen. And all the mixed messaging doesn't look good. Trump is losing everywhere in terms of the courts, especially with the tariffs. And I want to say one more thing before we go to the break. And all this hullabaloo about stolen election and that Pratt had the lead. Well, with mail-in ballots, second most populous city, you knew it was going to take a long time to count. Democrats tend to use more mail-in ballots than Republicans. Apparently, they have these transparent viewing areas that anyone can inspect, can oversee. I'm not there. I don't know if there's in any way, shape or form election fraud. It wouldn't surprise me. But who in their right minds thought that
Spencer Pratt had a chance to win in a city like Los Angeles, overwhelmingly Democrats. And Democrats, no matter how bad circumstances get in their cities, almost always, almost inevitably, they vote in the incumbent, in particular, a Democrat or a progressive. So even if he had maintained second place, he was going to lose anyway. He was destined to lose. You know, if you have specific, concrete evidence, present it, investigate it. I have no problem with that. And if that were the case, Steve Hilton places second, a better candidate. And California as a whole, there are some pockets of Republican and conservative areas, unlike Los Angeles. But as I mentioned earlier, he's probably got about a 10% chance of winning the general election. But hats off to him for qualifying, getting into that second spot, and we'll see where that goes. But if it was completely rigged, they would have knocked Hilton out too. And if these elections are so rigged, how did Trump win 2 out of 3 falls and get elected? You know, so you got to start using some common sense too. Not everything's fake. Not everything's a hoax. Not everything's a conspiracy, but there are true hoaxes and fake news and conspiracies. But you can't cry wolf every single time that something doesn't go your way. And all these primary wins that Trump is stacking up, almost all of them will fail in the general election. And that's what happened in 2024 and 2022, because Trump he acts on impulse and he doesn't think things through. And if you are perceived as someone that voted against him, or that you didn't heap lavish praise on him, if you're not a dutiful soldier for Trump, he will endorse someone that will lick the bootstraps. That's just where we're at. More to come right back. Tom Donahue, Truth Matters.

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Every day. 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Odors from litter boxes, trash cans, cigarette smoke, mildew, and much more are no match for the thunderstorm too. The powerful thunderstorm sends out O3 molecules which seek out and destroy odors. 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It gets rid of any odor, whether it's litter boxes, trash cans, cigarette smoke, cooking smells, and I cook with garlic, and it works. 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

Welcome back, Tom Donahue, Truth Matters. A very brief segment here because we went long on the last stretch. So let me just jump right to a couple topics that I want to touch on. We may carry forward after the break. Trump embraces the month of May, price spikes amid the Iran war, and he's quoted as saying, "I love the inflation." In his mind, he thinks as soon as this war gets wrapped up, then everything will just blossom. Everything will just springboard back. Well, a lot of things are baked in. It's going to take a while if we recover completely in the end. U.S. households and businesses are stung by higher energy prices that have pushed inflation above 4%, 4.2%. So all the criticism of Biden and Bidenflation, I guess we're going to have to come up with a term for Trump. And the U.S. is bombing Iran, hitting many military sites. I thought we obliterated all of it. I thought that they were totally annihilated militarily. I guess not, because they're firing it at military bases that the U.S. has in the Middle East and also neighboring countries. And they're claiming that it hit a civilian target, which had to do with water reserves, which is not a good thing. And beyond that, one other thing I want to squeeze in here. Trump says voter fraud claims forced California to approve Hilton for the second spot in the governor's runoff that's going to take place. I mean, come on. That's just illogical, nonsensical, ridiculous. Trump just makes things up. You know, whatever he wants to say or whatever he believes or thinks or dreams, that's the reality. It's not based in facts, evidence. If you disagree with him, you're the enemy. It's a fraud. It's a fake. It's a hoax. So, yeah, there's so much going on. I mean, Trump, one thing about Trump's presidency, it's chaotic and it's never boring. But, you know, sometimes dull and boring can be okay for periods of time, but not around Trump. Everything, you know, chaos follows him. It's just swirling. It's, you know, he is like the Trump tornado that's nonstop. Coming up on his 80th birthday, UFC fight. You look at the White House lawn, the White House complex, the White House itself. I mean, it looks like a demolition construction site. It is just outrageous. It's atrocious. It's just, you know, unconscionable that what he's done in the name of renovations and refurbishing and putting his expertise to work. We could do without it. Right back. Hold tight. Tom Donahue, Truth Matters.

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With thousands of 5-star reviews, it really does work, and I can tell you I've used it for 8+ years every day. 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Odors from litter boxes, trash cans, cigarette smoke, mildew, and much more are no match for the Thunderstorm 2. The powerful Thunderstorm sends out O3 molecules which seek out and destroy odors. These molecules even go behind and under furniture. 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Reiterate some of the major points. The Thunderstorm 2 proven oxy technology destroys viruses, odors, mold, mildew. It cleans the air of allergy-causing particles so you can breathe easier again. Freshens the scent of your home. It gets rid of any odor, whether it's litter boxes, trash cans, cigarette smoke, cooking smells, and I cook with garlic, and it works. 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Takes up virtually no space. 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It's a must-have. I use it every day. Completely. Oh, welcome back, Tom Donahue. Truth matters. It really does around here. I was just thinking about the Fox Follies and the puppets for the puppet master Trump and the cheerleaders. Even Megyn Kelly says that. And so I did coin the term Fox Follies. Now, I'm not saying that everything Fox produces is propaganda and phony, but a lot of it is. And a lot of it is manufactured because they're profiteers. So not only are they propagandists, but they're profiteers off the coattails of Trump. And case in point, the clearest example, but I actually think he is committed to Trump, and that's Sean Hannity. And Sean Hannity is a true believer. Now, he became a believer over time, and he certainly got there, and he was never hostile like Levin and Beck and various others. He was just ambivalent and kind of feeling his way with the different candidates in 2016. But after he hitched his wagon to Trump, he's been a true blue loyalist. And so I do believe they have an affinity and there is a strong and deep connection. But Hannity's ratings in television have been mediocre at best, especially being on a prime
cable number one network, news network. And he never beat out O'Reilly. He never beat out Tucker. The only time he ever did was when he would have Trump as a guest, or he'd have some kind of special programming that involved Trump. So Trump has been very good to him in many ways, including his ratings and rankings. Otherwise, I don't know if they would have kept Hannity around when they made programming changes. Now, Hannity never did anything of a controversial nature. He wasn't a woman abuser or molester or a philanderer around the office, like so many have, and so many have been booted to the curb. But yeah, I was just thinking about that, and it just very troubling when we saw the text messaging, and I covered this in great detail, when the voting machine company, Dominion, and then later Smartmatic, they drew discovery. They had to give up their phone messages in order for them to see what were they actually communicating at the time that they were claiming that these election machine companies were involved in a conspiracy to rig the election, which proved to be untrue. And the fact is that these messages at the time, and Tucker was included, I mean, Tucker called Trump a demon and he hated him. And Hannity never had those kind of messages. But Laura and Jesse Walters and various other, they were all like saying, what are we going to do when the J6 thing happened? You know, we don't want to offend our audience. We don't want to lose our audience, essentially what they were saying. So even though they felt personally and privately that Trump lost, that the J6ers were, many of them, not all of them, violent rioters, and that it really spooked them, and they were deeply concerned about the PR of the event. And so that's why I talk about the Fox Follies and the propagandas. And again, on the left, you know, you've got the MS Now, and you've got the CNN, and, you know, and then the establishment mainstream media, all propagandists for the left. Now, you have to also realize that you have both parties that have been corrupted. One is more socialist / communist, and the other one is more corporatist and believing that Wall Street and big business and corporations in conjunction with government is really more important to them than mainstream, the average Jane and Joe in America. Here's an article from The Hill that talks about, and I just mentioned that in the previous segment, that Trump has always sought out media attention and validation. And sure enough, Caitlin Collins, CNN, said the MAGA base just doesn't realize that Trump seeks validation from the mainstream media. And there's not a truer statement. It is absolutely correct. And I talked about how Trump worked in conjunction with Bob Woodward in his book, and that he sits down with these interviews. So even the media itself realizes that Trump really wants them to write nice things. He really wants their love and affection and attention. And he wants them to frame him in a more positive light. If I were in Trump's position, they could be at a press conference, but I'm just not sitting down with them. I'm not giving up or sharing anything extra with them, because I don't need their validation. I don't need their acceptance. I don't need them to effectuate my agenda if I'm in the political realm. Now, there was a time when you only had a few networks, and that there was, you know, the newspapers relied on the AP and UPI newswires. And so you would want to get your message out that way. But now he's got his own Truth Social. You know, he can go on Twitter if he wants, X. He can do any kind of press conference. You see all the memes he puts out. And so he can communicate directly with the American people and public. And he's got a stranglehold over the Republican Party, at least to some extent, because things are starting to, you know, fray a bit now that his approval ratings are at 30% below freezing. So, yeah, that's what we're dealing with Trump, is that he's constantly seeking validation, you know, praise, flattery, attention, the spotlight. He's a sick and sinister person.
I mean, the 25th Amendment, I talked about this way before most people in this term, they need to pull the switch. Now, J.D. Vance, a little surprising to me, as chameleon-like as he is and a creature of the tech titans, he has been trying to push Trump to get out of this war. He pushed for Trump not to go into this war. You know, it's kind of interesting that someone that was not an America firster, truly, I mean, he came to the table late, you know, Johnny come lately, due to the fact that he wanted a political career beyond just being a writer and a tech guy. He took on the mantle, just like Trump became an America firster and a protectionist. Now, he was somewhat of a protectionist on trade years ago, but he did not in any way espouse the America First agenda until he became right around the time before he declared for the presidency, you know, his candidacy. But yeah, just getting more and more interesting, you know, and again, I would not vote for Vance, even if he's doing some good things behind the scenes. But again, here is something that you want to get to a really crazy headline and story. And there's, you know, I'm going to have to do a lot more research before I can do complete segments and programs on this. But J.D. Vance was in the Situation Room with Susie Wiles and with Kash Patel and Pam Bondi. And they were using the Situation Room for Trump's situation in the Epstein files. And I'll tell you, the massive leaks to these reporters, New York Times, et cetera. And they were able to recount the story of what happened. And one of those Epstein files that troubled them was Nipplegate, you know, nipple abuse, they called it, and they got very panicky about this. J.D. Vance surprisingly said that we should release that. There's much more serious allegations that have swirled around Trump, and, you know, he'll just deny it, you know, that it's just an accusation, an allegation. Susie Wiles and the others, except for Vance, said no way. So they didn't want this information to get out, and I don't recall hearing about this in the files, but apparently, you know, it's alleged that Trump was with one of the younger girls and he has this fixation, an obsession with nipples and abusing them. But nevertheless, it is a fetish, I guess. I guess, you know, this is kind of weird stuff. But so then J.D. Vance suggests, well, maybe we get Maxwell to do a sit down interview with Tucker and she can tell Tucker that she never saw Trump do anything lewd or the fact that, you know, he is an innocent man. And then that apparently that didn't go anywhere. But this was before, I think, the fallout, of course, between Trump and Tucker Carlson. But Tucker was one of the key guys, including Don Jr., that pushed for Vance to be the VP pick. But yeah, there's a lot of other stuff that they talk about. That's occurred in this second term. That's pretty wild stuff, and we can, you know, certainly break some of those things down, you know, in future shows. And I've done so much reporting on the Epstein files, and there's so much more to discuss. Bill Gates gave his testimony, said he never victimized anyone. You know, he met with him as a philanthropist, and that he never saw anything and never suspected anything. Yeah, right. Look at how creepy he is. Just like Epstein's lawyer, Dershowitz. I didn't realize that Dershowitz was involved in the first case that got such a light sentence. And again, I'm not trying to say it's a Jewish thing because, you know, you do have Dershowitz, you have Epstein, you've got the former prime minister of Israel spending time at the Epstein mansion, some Israeli Jewish brotherhood here. And again, that's not to say that, I mean, there are many very upstanding, decent, honorable Jewish people. So I'm not in that camp that lumps any group, any religion, ethnicity, race, you know, in some categorical overreach in terms of explanation or accusation. So Schumer says Trumpflation, just like, remember, Bidenflation. Marjorie Taylor Greene calls out Trump as a traitor over his handling of the Epstein files. And I certainly agree. There's a UFO survey
It says 84% say the U.S. government knows more than it's telling. That's pretty obvious. But again, you can see these high percentages of people that believe that Kennedy assassination, both the president, John F. Kennedy, Robert F. Kennedy, Martin Luther King, MLK, the government was involved in a cover-up, if not more. The majority, this is a huge number that really believe the government knows a lot more than it's concealing. Even with some of the files that have been released, this government has lied to us about just about everything. So Trump and Levin, again, remember I talked about Levin being the handler, and he's getting a little upset because of this nearing so-called pipe dream of a deal and settlement with Iran, and they're demanding Congress boot this bum, this loser, Raskin Democrat who led the impeachment efforts and should be in jail now. Trump is pushing the Republican Congress to put together a resolution that absolves him, that forgives him, or that undoes, it would undo his two impeachments. Well, it doesn't work that way constitutionally. There's no provision to undo an impeachment. And even if he does a resolution, it's not going to change the course of history. So there is no constitutional means to, it's not like a pardon or a clemency. It would just be a mere resolution that Trump might feel better about it, but it won't take away the stain of those impeachments, and it will go down in the history books. Just like Trump, I think it was the Smithsonian and probably the National Archives, where he got them to take out anything relating to his impeachments. People are not going to forget. They know it happened, okay? And Trump's still wanting his name on the Kennedy Center. I mean, he wants bridges, he wants road, he wants highways, he wants airports, he wants stadiums, he wants transit centers, he wants his name everywhere. I mean, Trump's got his name all over the world with these buildings and casinos and, you know, various other projects. And hey, you're the president twice. I mean, your name is out there, good, bad, or indifferent. So I don't know. I don't think I've ever encountered or witnessed or viewed or am I aware of anyone that's more narcissistic than Trump, a malignant narcissist. I mean, he truly believes, with these memes putting him in this messiah-like complex, he believes he is superior. We talked about low IQ people, and it's so funny because most of these people could run circles around him intellectually. But, I mean, you look at even just the vocabulary of some of the people he calls low IQ, and it's just laughable. But I would love to see Trump take a legitimate IQ test, and I'd certainly like to see these cognitive tests. You know, I mean, kind of insane. But when he talks about some of the questions, the answers is like, yeah, a five-year-old could put that together. They could identify a bear and a lion and a giraffe. And I mean, some of it's just ridiculous. So anyway, we're going to take our final break. We'll have another stretch on the other side. Hold tight. Tom Donahue, Truth Matters.

Okay, we are back. Tom Donahue, Truth Matters. Tom Donahue Reports, final stretch. And I decided during the break to stick with the blockbuster revelations that came from a recent book release and New York Times article and Haberman and Swan's reporting. And I looked at well, it's actually being covered in many different media venues. But on Mediaite, it talked about the six blockbuster revelations from the book and the article. So I thought I would just go over them, even though I may not have the time to delve as deeply as I'd like, and we may circle back. Now, the first one was Trump berated Charlie Kirk. And this was when he was with Turning Point USA, and they did one of their big events, and many of the speakers were speaking out about the Epstein files, and it turned out to be an Epstein grievance fest where several speakers ripped then AG Pam Bondi, and Trump called Kirk and scolded him. So some of those speakers beyond Charlie was Tucker Carlson, Megyn Kelly, and so Trump and the Trump administration were very unpleased, very dissatisfied, and actually irate. So that same day, Trump backed Bondi on social media and said his fans needed to stop wasting time and energy on Epstein. The second revelation that was brought to the forefront, which I kind of thought it was possible, but I just never had the information. It doesn't change the outcome, but it says Bongino went nuclear over the handling of the Epstein files. Then when he was deputy director, Bongino berated Bondi after the Justice Department published a memo that said Epstein did not have an incriminating client list and that no further disclosure would be made. The day the memo was released, Bongino showed up to the daily Justice Department meeting with the FBI staff and the AG, and he was volcanic in his mood. And as soon as he entered the room, he erupted at Bondi and shouted at her. And he said, "You effed this thing up from the start." And he continued yelling. So there were quite a few F-bombs. So Kash Patel and Dan Bongino both subsequently told White House officials that Bondi needed to resign. So that's pretty explosive. And so it shows me that Bongino initially was very agitated and angered by Bondi's mishandling of things. And of course, Bondi recently said it all goes back to Blanche. You know, Blanche was responsible and she delegated to him. So J.D. Vance, number three, tried to broker a sit down with Joe Rogan for Epstein files cleanup. The administration had pushed for then Deputy AG to go on Rogan's show, but Rogan told Vance he didn't want him on the show during a phone call. So the podcast, the interview never happened. Number four, Kash Patel pushed for Bondi's immediate resignation after nothing to see here Epstein files memo. Patel and Bongino both told the White House officials that Bondi needed to quit her job when the aforementioned memo was published. So then there was a meeting called and the two men were summoned, Susie Wiles and Bondi, in the Situation Complex. And the moment Bongino sat down, Wiles told him that she had been informed he leaked a sensitive story about Epstein and Trump to ABC News. So Bongino, again, livid, irate, said that he would give $100,000 cash right now. And he goes, "I'm not kidding," to put the reporter on the speaker and get him to admit that I leaked it. Then he says, he repeats, $100,000. The Wiles snapped back, "Well, we all got ourselves into this, ... Bongino cut her off. No. We didn't get ourselves into anything. I warned you guys about this whole time and you ignored me. And exactly what I said was going to happened. And now you're pretending I was in on this, and I was never in on this." Wiles then told Bongino that
The Trump team needed to be all in and agree to move forward. Bongino said he was not in on the plan and stormed out. I guess that was around the time ever there was talk that he and Bondi had words and that he didn't show up in the office. Number five, Bongino predicted Epstein would be Trump's Iran-Contra. Shortly after Bongino vented to a confidant that Epstein is going to be President Trump's Iran-Contra affair, he also went off on Bondi saying, Blondie effed this whole thing up, using a nickname for the AG coined by Laura Loomer. Well, I actually said bombastic Blondie, but anyway, it doesn't matter. And the number six that was mentioned in this story, you know, recapping the six bombshells, the six big things within this story in this book, said Vance pitched a Tucker Carlson interview with Ghislaine Maxwell on behalf of the administration. Vance at one point was panicked over how the Epstein saga was dividing Trump's MAGA base. His solution, Vance floated to colleagues, an extraordinarily PR gambit, and the White House enlists Tucker Carlson to interview Epstein's longtime associate and co-conspirator. Vance believed it might help the president if Maxwell was willing to state that Trump had not been a part of any wrongdoing with Epstein. Well, because that never came about, and again, I don't know if Tucker was ever pitched this idea. I don't know if Tucker would have agreed to something like that. I just don't know. So I guess we got to keep our eyes and ears open and dig further and delve deeper. But we do know that Todd Blanche decided to be the interviewer and interview her, and then she was post haste transported to a cushy, cozy camp because she said the things that they wanted said, and he asked the softball questions of her during that deposition, if you want to call it a deposition or interview, whatever. This isn't the last word as it relates to Epstein, the Trump Epstein files, and this ongoing saga. But I'll give Bongino a little bit of credit here that he initially seemingly stood up for what was right, but then he went along, and now he is part of this massive cover-up. And if he said those things, which I believe he did, then why doesn't he come clean now and tell the truth and speak out and come at, even though Bondi's gone, but he seems to have a close relationship with Patel. So I guess Patel has kind of kept him in check and kept him toned down. If Bongino wanted to win back more of the MAGA base, if he wanted to win back, actually regain his reputation, he would come clean. And I'd love to hear his response to some of this, but to me, it resonates as being true. So with that said, that's a wrap for this week. Tom Donahue, Truth Matters. Have a great week. Where the truth really does matter, shedding light and insight on the prevailing controversies, cover-ups, and conspiracies, always from an America First, patriotic, independent, conservative perspective. 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

0: Good day and welcome, America and beyond. I'm Tom Donahue for Tom Donahue Reports and Truth Matters, examining the truth, seeking the truth, and allowing you, the listener, to be the discerner and the decider. And ultimately, I hope that you're on a quest for truth. With that said, let's jump right in to this week's show. And Trump's handler, Mark Levin, is at it again. Cranky's at it. He rips Trump for bashing Netanyahu and being deeply desperate to strike an Iran deal. So you want more lives lost? You want more human wreckage and carnage? Now, again, I've talked about Trump being treacherous, traitorous, being a tyrant. But if he's seeking some kind of deal to get this thing over with, then I applaud him for that. So I got to give him a little credit. But it's so funny that Trump is not being adequately criticized on the right for being drowsy, dozing Don. You know, whether it's at the New York Knicks game in basketball, whether it's at a cabinet meeting, whether it's at a conference, if he's not talking, he's probably dozing because he's drowsy. Now, there's a lot of reasons for that. One, his age, about to turn 80. Secondly, he's sleep deprived. He admits to that. That's why you see these social media meme sprees and these meme meltdowns in the middle of the night. So you got age, you got sleep deprivation, you have health conditions that we at least can see and we're not fully aware of to what extent. So I think Trump has sleep deprivation. I think he has chronic health issues. I think that his age plays a role. We don't know if there's any side effects to medications. And we know that there is mental decline, which can cause irritation. They can cause irritability and sleep disruptions. So one of the things I would suggest is, have you tried melatonin? Have you tried any sleep-related herbs? Also, I don't know what his magnesium levels are, but magnesium would also be very relaxing. GABA, another. So there are things, chamomile tea. I mean, there's yoga, there's aromatherapy. There's a lot of things that could be incorporated that Melania could help him with, his daughter, Ivanka. So I really think that this sleep deprivation is really causing many of his issues. But again, I'm not here to diagnose, but I just felt like I wanted to make my comments known. These are just observations. So Netanyahu defies Trump as Iran-Lebanon drive a wedge. Israel and Iran exchange strikes in the most serious escalation since the April ceasefire. Now this is, I don't know how true this is. This is very interesting, but Trump declares Israel has no choice but to accept any Iran deal that he makes. And he says, I call the shots. Okay, doesn't appear that way, but hey, whether Trump was or maybe is about to, that is becoming more present in future, if he's had it with Netanyahu and decides to buck him and decides to grow a spine and a backbone, then by all means, this is great. But is this just show and tell? I mean, is this just theater, political theater? Is this what he and the Israeli prime minister agreed to? Remember, Trump had the so-called profane tirade in his phone call with him prior to this. Now, was that also staged? I mean, Trump says everything is a hoax, fake, and staged. So we don't know what is real and what is staged, Mr. Trump. And you are the master of all hoaxes in terms of labeling and defining just about everything else as hoaxes. Now, Trump got really frustrated on Meet the Press with his interview with Welker and walked off. He walked off of this, he stomped on the mic. He didn't like the line of questioning. So he cut off the interview with Welker because I've had enough and tossed his mic and trekked on off. Well, number one, I've said this from the very beginning. Why do you go on those shows? He has this insatiable thirst for the media to adore him, the media to accept him, the media to love him. You know, you've got enough of sycophants on the right that do that, so you don't need the liberal progressive, as you call it, fake press. But he continues to call them. He accepts their calls. John Carl from ABC News said, oh, I just got off the phone talking to the president. They have his phone number. I remember when he was participating in Bob Woodward's book, and they said, Woodward said that, and he apparently was able to show the calls, you know, coming, the timestamps, and said, I get these calls at midnight, 2 a.m. Hey, I've got an idea. Hey, I just thought about what you said. And then you critique the book. What did you expect from Bob Woodward? I mean, really, you're not going to get a puff piece. You're not even going to get a fair deal. So he continues to do this. He cannot help himself. He just loves the publicity. He loves being in the headlines. I really believe Trump all along, regardless of the sleep deprivation, irritability, things are getting worse in terms of his manic moments, that I believe that he has had a mental illness. I really do. I mean, you can look back at a lot of things he has said and done over the years. And some people still, it's sort of like even though Trump doesn't drink, but you know how people say, oh, he's a functional alcoholic. I think because, you know, he has his own business, he can call his own shots. I believe that he is a functional, mentally disabled person. But that's just my view, okay? Again, I don't state something as facts if I'm speculating. Now, Trump dropped a music hype video that was absolutely insane. And it was about Love Trump Worldwide. And he showed him in all these different countries and different people saying, love Trump. You know, and that, I mean, the music sounded kind of cool, but, it looks like something that a teenager would do, you know, kind of putting together a music compilation and just sending it out to their friends. But this is the president of the United States, and he's showing himself in all these different roles, again, cosplaying, and in all these different countries that many of them despise him and that have had bad dealings with Trump, but it makes it look like he's being beloved by the world. Trump thanked himself again for all the beautification and all the building projects that he is working on, including the reflecting pool, among other things. I have to say that, and I was taught this from an early age, and I think most of you have too, that it's better for other people to bestow compliments and to thank you and appreciate you than you pointing out that you deserve or you're owed these things. But again, that's circling back to this mental derangement and psychoses and narcissism and just lunacy. I mean, we are living in an age of the insane asylum, and it's Trump's world, and we live in it. It's a soap opera, melodramatic series of events on a routine, regular, daily basis. And we just have to get used to it, I guess. Not so fast. I don't really think we need to. I think we need to pull the plug. You know, there's so many things to cover, and it's hard to stay focused in a sequential and logical way. So I'm hoping you guys are following along. I know that you are competent and capable of processing and gathering what
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0: Information you may scarcely believe you're hearing after this brief intermission.
1: It's true. If you want something to go away, quit buying it, quit feeding it. The flip side to that coin is if you want something to grow, nourish it. People are getting tired of feeding the big tech monster because what they get in return is shadow banning, overt banning, or suspension on social media. Big tech and its derivatives also try to financially soft kill. This is when someone wants to buy something, but they're prevented from doing it because their payment repeatedly fails. And of course, when the gateways do work, we pay for this convenience with fees. So, don't feed the monster. 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
1: 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It's true. If you want something to go away, quit buying it, quit feeding it. The flip side to that coin is, if you want something to grow, nourish it. People are getting tired of feeding the big tech monster, because what they get in return is shadow banning, overt banning, or suspension on social media. Big tech and its derivatives also try to financially soft kill. This is when someone wants to buy something, but they're prevented from doing it because their payment repeatedly fails. And of course, when the gateways do work, we pay for this convenience with fees. So, don't feed the monster. If you want or have ever wanted to join Caravan to Midnight by card or any other payment service and found you could not process your membership, just send a check or money order to CTM, P.O. 141288, Dallas, Texas 75214. 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

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Circle the wagons.

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1: Leave the dreams of yesterday. Take the torch of knowledge and build the dreams of the future. Marie Curie. This is Arc Midnight, the intelligence briefing.

0: How can we not believe in the greatness of America? How can we not do what is right and needed to preserve this last best hope of
1: standing?
0: Must not, and will not turn. We will finish our job. How could we do less? We're Americans. Ronald Reagan. This is ARC Midnight, the intelligence briefing.

0: It's true. If you want something to go away, quit buying it, quit feeding it. The flip side to that coin is if you want something to grow, nourish it. People are getting tired of feeding the big tech monster because what they get in return is shadow banning, overt banning, or suspension on social media. Big tech and its derivatives also try to financially soft kill. This is when someone wants to buy something, but they are prevented from doing it because their payment repeatedly fails. And of course, when the gateways do work, we pay for this convenience with fees. So, don't feed the monster. 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
2: Very brilliant white light. Somehow in my mind, I know that I'm standing before God. I also know that he has told me some things, but then he has told me that I am not going to remember them, and it was time for me to go back. And the last thing I recall, vivid as much today as it was to me 45 years ago, was me saying out loud, "But please don't let me forget. Please don't let me forget." And all of a sudden, I started falling backward, as if I had fallen out of an airplane with my back towards the earth, and I'm falling through space. I could see the bright light and all of that moving very quickly away from me. And as you know, people that have had supernatural experiences, NEDs, that kind of thing, yes, quite often describe this very brilliant light.
3: 100%.
2: And I'm falling away from it very quickly. All of a sudden, I literally see the roof of my house go around me, and I fall on my bed with a thought. And immediately I sit up in bed. I take in this deep breath, like that. And now I'm no longer in whatever this vision, dream state, whatever it was. I'm no longer in that. I'm literally sitting up in my bed. And I'm sitting there kind of trying to collect what in the world had just happened when I hear my beautiful young wife, Nita, weeping. And I turn on the bed and I look, and she's sitting up on the bed, and I can tell she's been bawling, right? And I'm asking her, babe, what's the matter? It takes her a few moments to collect herself, and finally, through her stuttered language, she explains to me that she had woke up in the middle of the night around 2 a.m., and I was dead. I had no breath, I had no heartbeat, I had no pulse.
3: My word.
2: And for 15 minutes or so, she's been beating on my chest, breathing into my mouth, trying to resuscitate me, doesn't know what she's doing. There was no cell phones back then. They hadn't been invented. We didn't even have a rotary phone, and we lived, in the country far enough away that she couldn't walk to the next neighbor.
3: Right.
2: And she had literally just been sitting there thinking, okay, I'm going to have to drag him by the feet out into the car and drive to the hospital to see if they can do something for him. Anyway, now, the next morning, I got to make this quicker. The next morning, I went to my pastor. And I told him what had happened. And I learned that day what the New Testament means when it says, not to give what is holy to dogs or cast your pearls before a swine. Not that my pastor was a dog or a swine, but he totally did not get what I was talking about. And he thought I had just ate too many chili beans, right, before I went to bed that evening. So it then what happened was it had the reverse effect on me. I closed it up. I sealed it up. I would never talk about it publicly with anybody except my wife, of course, years later, my children. At that time, every single day, I was praying and I was saying, God, I don't understand this. What was this about? Because it was so vivid. Richard, I don't know if you've interviewed people that have had NDEs or any of those kind of things before.
3: Oh, many, many, many, yes.
2: But if they try to describe how vivid that plane is, you can't describe it, because we try to communicate in terms of the five senses that we have here. So smell, touch,
3: doesn't
2: feel,
3: cut it, not adequate,
2: and it's not there. It's like you have 1,000 senses. Anyway, so every day I'm praying. And I'm saying, God, what was the point in that? I don't understand it, with all respect. Why would you show somebody something, then say you're not going to remember? It just didn't even make sense to me at all.
3: You're right.
2: And for the first time in my life, I was praying through the Bible. I had never read through the Bible in my life. I was reading through the Bible. And I happened to, about 4 weeks later now, I happened to come across the book of Job, chapter 33, and when my eyes fell on these verses, they literally leaped off the pages at me. It was a complete Logos Rhema experience. And here's what it says in Job 33. This was the first time I understood what had happened, 33:14, and it says, "For God speaks once, yea, twice, yet man perceives it not, in a dream, in a vision of the night, when deep sleep falleth upon men, in slumbering upon the bed. Then he opens the ears of men and seals their instructions, that he may withdraw man from his purpose and hide pride from man," end quote. And I'm telling you, when I read that, even as this young novice preacher who didn't know anything about theology, I totally got that he had sealed information within me. I totally got that he had sealed information within me that later on in my life,

0: what would I have done? I would have aimed at it,
1: right,
0: and I would have done everything I could to make that happen. What I would not have done is gone through all of the, you know, the school of life, all of the hard knocks and the things you have
1: right.
0: to learn.
1: It would have been the tail wagging the dog.
0: Yeah, and then the second thing he says is to hide pride from man, which, of course, as a young preacher, had I seen everything that I would be doing today, it would have been very easy for me to get lifted up. I don't know if I would have or not, but it would have been certainly a temptation.
1: Absolutely.
0: To think of myself as more than I should. But that was the very first time. Now, why am I bringing that up? Because on several occasions in my life, and by the way, I would love for somebody listening to your program to email me or write in or something and give me their theory around why this is true, but it is always right around 2 a.m. in the morning. It was the very first time it happened. It has been every time since then, because when I wake up, the first thing I do is I look at the clock, and it's always right at 2 a.m.
1: Right.
0: I don't know what the significance of that
1: is. It is significant. I'll tell you, I do talk about the paranormal on the program, and I'm conflicted by a lot of it for obvious reasons, but people talk about 3 a.m. Between 2 and 3 a.m. as being sort of that magic hour when most of these types of experiences happen.
0: Well, I've never understood it, and of course, most of my studies have been limited, you know, to biblical studies and that kind of thing, although I have also had an interest in studying, you know, the New Age and other kinds of paranormal experiences, like I mentioned NEDs a moment ago. In fact, I'm publishing a new book right now called Afterlife, which does case studies into NEDs and is it evidence of life after death and that kind of thing. But anyway, for me, and a man that has an experience has a difficult time trying to explain that to somebody else to the degree that it could somehow help them understand the potency of it, the impact of it on an individual life. I don't know that you can, but in my life, on a few occasions since then, since the, you know, 45 years ago, I have been drawn around 2 a.m. into very, very, very, very, very vivid dreamscape. This is not like normal dreaming. It's panoramic. It's full color. It's like a full-on Hollywood special effects type thing. And so far as I know, when I'm in it, it is absolutely real. I'm not aware at all that I am in a night vision. And by the way, the New Testament has a word for this in the Greek. It's called ekstasia. It's actually from which we make the word ecstasy.
1: Ah.
0: But in the New Testament, it's not ecstasy in, you know, the way we typically translate that today. Peter in the New Testament, the book of Acts, it says he fell into a trance, and he began seeing things. The Apostle Paul to the Corinthian church says that he was caught up into the third heaven, and whether he was in the body or out of the body, he did not know.
1: Right.
0: That's the Greek ekstasia, and I think that that is what this is. But in any case, on a few occasions in my life, I've been shown things in dream states that happened, and so far, 100% of the time, they have come to pass exactly as I have seen them. My family could testify to this. And I'll give you a for instance, by the way, that your audience would be able to both verify and identify with. 2010,
1: mm-hmm.
0: In the middle of the night, 2 o'clock in the morning, all of a sudden, this very vivid depiction plays out in my mind as I'm asleep. Part of it I can't explain. It's like I can hear a large engine that is running in the background. I don't have no clue what that means. But I see these very dark clouds that are rising up over the Vatican, right? And it's very spooky, very eerie, and suddenly I wake up and I sit up in bed, and in that moment I know that Pope Benedict XVI is going to resign, and not only that he's going to, but exactly when he's going to. Now, I can prove this because I wrote the book Petrus Romanus.
1: Yes.
0: Chris Putnam and I were out doing television programs.

0: programs, Chris Putnam did not want me to say on radio or television that Benedict was going to resign in April of 2012 because he thought if it didn't happen, it was going to hurt the book that we were on book tour with at that time. But I started doing it anyway. So I did this on Sid Roth's It's Supernatural. I did it on, I think, Coast to Coast with George Norrie. I did it with Jim Baker on his program. I did it on Prophecy Watchers. And some of these are out there on YouTube. People can go and watch them. Where in 2011, 1 year before the resignation of Pope Benedict, I said, Pope Benedict is going to resign, he's going to retire, and he's going to do it in April of 2012. Now, here's something interesting, Richard.
1: Thomas, I'm going to jump in here because we're going to take a quick time out. When we'll come back, this will be a bit of a cliffhanger. We'll pick up on this point.
0: Okay.
1: Thomas Horn, The Wormwood Prophecy, NASA, Donald Trump, and a cosmic cover-up of end-time proportions. Stay with us right here on The Conspiracy Show.
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1: Hey,
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1: All right, welcome back. We will take phone calls in the second hour. So if you have a question, comment burning inside you, just keep your powder dry. We will open up the phone lines at the top of the hour. Thomas Horn stays with us, The Wormwood Prophecy. And Thomas, you were telling us about this this vivid dream, this prescient dream you had about the resignation of Pope Benedict the 16th. You had it a year before, or at least, no, 2 years before, I guess, sometimes in 2010, but it he actually stepped down, unprecedented. He stepped down in April of 2012. So you wanted to finish off that story.
0: Yeah, so here I was. I'm out there in all this media, some of it with large audiences. I'm going out on a limb, right? And my buddy Chris Putnam, who since passed away very young, 50 years of age, heart failure. But he's, you know, my research companion in the book Petrus Romanus, which became an international bestseller. And he's concerned that if I'm saying this and it don't happen, then, you know, people are going to, you know, they're going to say that our book's a crock or whatever.
1: Right.
0: But I just felt compelled to do it because I knew that this had never failed me before. So here's a very interesting thing. Your audience will love this. So here I am, 2011, and I'm saying I believe Pope Benedict is going to resign in April of 2012. Now, 2012 comes and goes. Does not appear that Benedict the 16th has resigned. And at that time, I started getting, you know, a lot of emails, especially from Catholics, my Catholic friends who were telling me, you have no idea what you're talking about. Popes don't resign. They die in office. And that had been true for more than 500 years.
1: Mm-hmm.
0: And so it was super unlikely that this was going to happen. And at that point, I thought, oh, okay, well, this has never failed me before, but now suddenly something's different. But then, February 28th, 2013, the Vatican announces that Pope Benedict XVI has stepped down, that he has resigned. And that very same day, people can Google this and read it for themselves, that very same day, the Vatican's news media outlet, the El Observatore Romano, gave an interview to a journalist at the New York Times. And in that interview, they said Pope Benedict actually, officially, secretly resigned when he returned from a trip in April of 2012.
1: Bingo.
0: And the Vatican had been keeping it secret. They had taken a little building that the nuns had been using that was there at St. Peter's Square. They were remodeling it, getting it ready to be the apartment that the emeritus pope was going to live in. So they had all their reasons why they were doing. They wanted to get the conclave ready and all that for the vote. But the point was, brother, starting that day and for probably 6 months, my phone was ringing off the hook. And I had CNN, MSNBC, Fox News, everybody was asking me If CNN, in fact, I turned them down a couple times. I told them I don't do fake news, but they said, "Well, we will come to Springfield. We have a facility there we can use as a remote studio. We want to interview you. We want to know, you know, who was your insider at the Vatican? How could you possibly have known this a year in advance?" Now, the problem, Richard, and I know because of your program and the program you host that you understand this, was there would be no way to explain to them how I knew. They would never get it. They would never understand it. They would never buy the idea of supernaturalism or a revelation. They would just never get that. And so I turned down all interview opportunities except the ones where I knew that they, you know, that they understood.
1: Right. Sid Roth, Coast to Coast.
0: Even Coast to Coast. I went on and did it with George Norrie, and we talked about it on there. Now why am I talking about all of that, and what does this have to do with the Wormwood prophecy? Because now, for the third time in my life, at some point in the future, we'll do a different program. I'll tell you the first time I ever made predictions that involved the death of a man and some other things, and gave it to the Oregon District of the Assemblies of God in Oregon, and it came to pass exactly. And I wrote it all down and sent it to him, and it came to pass exactly as I had stated. But I'll tell you about that one at some other point. So early this year, this was the third time, and this always happens.
1: 2 a.m.
0: At 2 a.m., but also I can't make it happen. It's God, and it's beyond me. And it's God as I perceive it. And so early this year, 2019, I go to bed, not expecting anything. 2 a.m., I suddenly enter into the... And this one is the most vivid, most terrifying dream state yet, in which I saw what looked like a horn. It looked like a fiery serpent, like a dragon, way, way up in the heavens, hundreds of feet wide, plunging through the heavens, racing towards the earth at this incomprehensible speed. And I absolutely have no clue what I'm looking at. Then, all of a sudden, you know how it is in a dream, your point of view can change rapidly. My point of view changes, and suddenly I'm up above this terrifying dragon, and I could see that, in fact, what it was a large space rock, an asteroid.
1: Mm.
0: And due to the way that it's rotating and the way the light of the sun is playing off the contours of this huge stone, it only makes it look like it's moving serpent-like or undulating through space towards the earth. Now, all of a sudden, I see myself, I'm back on earth again. And I'm on top of this very tall hill, and there's a huge crowd of people around me, and we are all running as fast as we possibly can as this thing behind our back is racing towards the earth. Hordes of people. And everybody, by the way, everybody is screaming, crying out to their gods to deliver them from what is coming. Then I hear this incredible boom. I hear a cracking sound, and all of the ground beneath us starts, and everybody falls down. You can't stand up. I look over my shoulder to see that whatever this thing is, it has plunged into what I perceive to be the Pacific Ocean. It's knocked us all off of our feet. This massive form sends this whole sequence of tsunamis, hundreds of feet in height, moving just rapidly, slamming into the coastal terrains, all, you know, basically all around the world. My perception's going back and forth. I'm seeing it as if I'm on the ground, and then I'm seeing it as if it's God's point of view, and I'm looking down upon the earth. All of a sudden, I see this massive wall of water, and it's coming up over the top of the hill that me and everybody else is on, and we're running. And I know that there is no way in the world we're going to escape this. At that moment, I know we're all dead. We're all dying, and everybody is screaming. It's just the most terrifying thing ever. All of a sudden, the atmosphere is infused with scorched particles of aerosol and vapor that are coming up off of the ocean. There's this blistering culmination of moisture and extreme heat that's rising up from the sea into the Earth's atmosphere, which, and by the way, what's funny is I don't know anything about atmospheric conditions. I'm not a meteorologist. I don't know how weather works. But as I'm in this dream state, I see this heat rising up, and all of a sudden the atmosphere is infused with these high-velocity hurricanes and debris being kicked up from the ground from a second impact, actually, which I go into in the book, and we don't have time on this program to, you know, try to recreate all of these details. But it's devastating. So all this material is moving up into the Earth, and for about a week, darkness covers the sky worldwide as the entire landscape is pounded by these hurricanes and atmospheric annihilation. And then somehow I'm aware that about a week later, the waters are starting to settle, the storms are starting to subside, the sky is growing clear, and a great deal of life on Earth is dead. Right at that moment, I wake up. I sat up in my bed, Richard, so quickly that I literally almost fell out of bed. I always keep a writing pad next to my bed in case this happens. I sat up in my bed, I grabbed my writing paper and my pen, I'm going to start writing down what I saw, and it was literally as if a voice in the room whispered in my ear one word, and that is the word Apophis. Now, I will admit that I didn't know really anything about it. I knew that there was I didn't even realize it was an Egyptian god, but I knew that there was an ancient god of chaos by the name of Apophis. I also knew that NASA had named an asteroid Apophis, but I didn't know anything about it at all. And so I got up, I started writing down everything that I had seen, I went to my computer and I started doing the research. Long story short, all of that is what wound up causing me both to write the book, The Wormwood Prophecy, and convinced me, and we can go into this if you want to, convinced me that in about 9 years from right now, Friday the 13th, April 2029, Apophis is going to strike the Earth, and that it is the fulfillment of Revelation 8 as the Wormwood asteroid.
1: All right, Thomas, you'll hold it right there. We'll take a time out. We'll come back and delve into Apophis. Is this a planet killer? Is this a fulfillment of Revelation 8 verses 10 and 11? Is Apophis Wormwood? We'll discuss with Thomas Horn on the other side. My name is Richard Serrett. Don't go away.
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1: Welcome back. Longtime TV and radio personality, best-selling author, publisher Thomas Horn is with us. He is also the CEO of Skywatch TV and his latest, The Wormwood Prophecy, NASA, Donald Trump, and a cosmic cover-up of end-time proportions. Well, Thomas, you've certainly established your bona fides in terms of these prescient dreams. This asteroid, this space rock that happens to be named after the Egyptian god of chaos. Give us its vitals. How big is it? Where is it situated? And so forth.
0: Yeah, so this was discovered in June of 2004. Astronomers at the Kitt Peak National Observatory detected this sizable asteroid heading toward Earth. And so they began studying it. They brought it to NASA's NEOWISE team's attention, and pretty soon all of the leading astronomers were looking at it. And, you know, the ideas around trajectory and albedo. And
1: you mentioned NEOWISE. Let me just, that's Near Earth Object Wide Field Infrared Survey Explorer. Their job... their job is to keep an eye out for these things, right?
0: Yeah, that's exactly right. And they, you know, they're essentially right now they're monitoring 165,000 known asteroids, but people should be aware that, you know, it could be that even the majority of asteroids to this day continue to be undetected. In fact, NASA's own statistics say that probably 70% of space threats right now remain undetected. And many of them, they only pick them up, right, you know, when they're within days of entering our atmosphere. Those are the smaller car-sized ones. But wormwood, Apophis, and excuse me, if I use the term wormwood as I'm referring to an asteroid, you'll know I'm talking about Apophis because that's the way it is in my head now. But discovered 2004. Now, the diameter, you ask about the, you know, the particulars. It's estimated to be approximately 370 meters or 1,200 feet across. Or to put that into perspective, and yay, the Dallas Cowboys finally won a game today against an above 500 team, right? But this is approximately 4 football fields.
1: Mm.
0: Now, this stone is estimated to be about 20 million metric tons. It is traveling at 28,000 miles an hour. So all of that, you know, if a person is an impact specialist, and when I wrote the book, The Wormwood Prophecy, through my friend, Lieutenant Colonel Robert McGinnis, who is...
1: I know Bob very well, yes.
0: He's a senior analyst at the Pentagon. Well, anyway, I got a hold of him, and I said, can you put me in contact with an impact specialist that works for the government, which he did. Now, that's in the book, and we talked to these different people. And basically what they're saying is this is a mind-bending mass, a potential inertia velocity encounter that the average human cannot even begin to fathom. If Apophis does impact the Earth, they're mapping... program tells them that it is most likely that it is going to hit the Earth somewhere around the coastlines of California and Mexico, so a very highly densely populated area. The impact is going to unleash a blast the equivalent of over 1 billion tons of TNT.
1: Mm.
0: Now, to put that into perspective, that's an explosion larger than nearly all nukes on Earth today going off all at the same time in one place. Or to also put it into perspective, it would be equivalent to 65,000 of the Hiroshima nuclear bombs that sunk Nagasaki. So all in one place. It would probably crack the mantle of the Earth.
1: It's a planet killer several times over.
0: It could be, depending on where it hits the Earth. NASA's own statistics say that it's going to be at a minimum tens of millions, but probably more in the billions of deaths just from the initial impact. Now, if you're not a prophecy believer and you don't think the way that my worldview tends to look at this stuff, then you would look at this and say that, you know, the impact from years of climate disruption is going to literally lead to a near, if not an earth-destroying phenomenon, nearly that. A huge amount of the earth is going to be destroyed. And, of course, that's what's implied in Revelation chapter 8, many men, which in the language there, it means a huge number of people on earth are going to die all at one time.
1: And now, its ETA was April 13th, 2029.
0: Yeah, so get that date, right? Friday the 13th, 2029. Now, in the beginning, NASA and the people at Kitt Peak National Observatory and the NEOWISE team, they believed that there was a measurable chance that Apophis is going to strike the Earth on that date in about 9 years from now. Now, later, they changed their dating, and Richard, this is where I suggest in the book, The Wormwood Prophecy, that there is a cover-up. And we can go into some of the reasons why I say that, but they changed their dating, And now they say that it is probably not going to impact the Earth on that date in 9 years from now. Now, here's what's amazing about this.
1: Hang on, I'm gonna jump in again. Pardon the interruption. We'll break away for just a moment or two. We'll come back. Thomas Horn telling us about this potential planet killer, Apophis. Something wicked this way comes. Is it Friday, April the 13th, 2029? Well, Neowise, that is the agency charged with tracking these asteroids, these space rocks, they say, no, wait a minute now, just hold on. Sounds like a cover-up. Thomas Horn will explain on the other side. The Conspiracy Show. My name is Richard Serrett. Stay with us.
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1: Welcome back. Just a quick programming note. A few days ago, I was driving in the car, and I didn't have my cell phone on Bluetooth, so I couldn't pick up. Normally, I can talk with Bluetooth. I didn't want to do, I didn't want to talk on the phone without the hands-free operating. And it was a message, a rather cryptic message from Ambassador Lee Wanta, who has been on this program before, but it's been quite a while. And he left kind of a cryptic message hinting that he had some blockbuster new information. So we're going to endeavor to get the gentleman who goes by a number of names, including President Reagan's secret agent, and also, what's the other name he goes by? What is it now? $67 trillion man or something like that. Anyway, he's credited, self-confessed secret agent, but who says he brought down the Soviet Union using a number of currency swaps and different complicated financial maneuvers without firing a shot. That was Lee Wanta working behind the scenes who did that, he claims. Anyway, we hope we'll have him on the program next week. Right now, Thomas Horn stays with us, the Wormwood Prophecy. And we were talking about the Near-Earth Object Wide Field Infrared Survey, NEOWISE. And they... Or it sounds like they're trying to maybe obfuscate, muddy the water with regards to Apophis's ETA. So carry on. What are they saying now about Apophis?
0: Yeah. So if we get time, I will tell you how I know this to be a fact as much as anybody can, because I have two different friends that work inside NASA with above top secret security clearance, and I can prove it. One of them is, I barely know. The other one has been a friend for years. If we get a chance, we'll go to that. But let me put it this way. If a person gets the book, The Wormwood Prophecy, and by the way, right now we have the biggest giveaway in the history of Skywatch Television. If people go to skywatchtv.com, right at the top, they'll see like a video up there, and there's an ad they can click on. But we are giving away $900 in free merchandise when people buy the Wormwood Prophecy through our Skywatch TV. It's insane. People ask me how in the world we can even do that. But we're doing it because we're desperate to try to get this book in the hands of as many people as we possibly can. Now, if they get the book and if they read the Wormwood Prophecy, they're going to find that while the book is nonfiction, we actually begin the first chapter of the book with a narrative. And it is describing something similar to like the opening scenes of the movie Deep Impact. Did
1: yes.
0: you see that movie?
1: Okay. Oh, yes.
0: Well, you have a comet, and it's hurtling towards Earth. It can mean the end, of all or much of human life. And the U.S. government, and not just the U.S. government, international space agencies, there are 70 of them, which is an interesting number, 70 of them around the world, and they are trying to keep the threat under wraps. Why? Out of fear that public chaos would lead to martial law and just absolute disruption and chaos out of... And that is, by the way, that is what I saw in my night vision, in my dream, utter chaos people in utter panic, running in every direction, begging their gods to deliver them. But anyway, the book starts out with this narrative, and then after you read Chapter 1's narrative, where all these international space agencies are working together behind the scenes, trying to figure out some way to mitigate the threat of Apophis, then it goes to Chapter 2, and it says, Chapter 1 was fiction, or is it?
1: Mm-hmm.
0: And don't, you know, sigh a breath of relief thinking that there's no real cause for alarm, because the truth is there are significant reasons that I've come to believe that undisclosed facts that are stranger and scarier than the opening fictional narrative should chill people to the bone. And yeah, it involves a cover-up of the highest order by national space agencies, including at NASA. And then I immediately go into verifying that fact so that people understand that I'm not alone in my conspiratorial thinking. For example, I cite a recent peer-reviewed paper. Long name. Let me give you the name of this so that people can Google it and read it for themselves. Here's the name of the peer-reviewed paper in an astronomy science magazine. Here's what it's called. It's called, quote, "An Empirical Examination of WISE NEOWISE Near-Earth Object Wide Field Infrared Survey Explorer Asteroid Analysis and Results."
1: It's catchy.
0: Yeah, that's the name of it. But it is by Nathan Myhrvold. Uh-huh. Some of your listeners will already know who Nathan is.
1: He's Bill Gates' second brain, as you call him in the
0: book. That's exactly right. Former chief tech officer at Microsoft. He's a true polymath. He's a working scientist. He's published, and I've read a lot of his papers, original research in paleobiology, climatology, but more importantly, with regard to the Wormwood prophecy, astronomy. He holds over 800 U.S. patents. The Economist, by the way, describes Myhrvold as Bill Gates' second brain, and they're the ones that point out that he is almost always on the A-list of the world's 100 greatest scientific thinkers. So this guy's got credentials. He is highly respected, and has the what? You know, has the credentials to back it up. But in his paper, and you have to read this paper, because he charges NASA and the NEOWISE team with a cover-up. He talks about systematic errors, inconsistencies, all that, but then he goes beyond that, literally almost to the point of being a whistleblower. You know, everybody in the government right now talking about whistleblowers. Well, he's a real whistleblower who says that NASA has deliberately, these are his words, deliberately misreported the threat by these near-Earth objects. He says that they have behaved extremely deceptively with deliberate scientific misconduct in a cover-up of very real potential imminent space threats. Now, he's not the only one. I go through a series of these in the book to provide some backup for my claim by persons who would be highly respected, who likewise are saying there is a cover-up. And then, of course, it becomes a question of, you know, what is it that they're covering up?
1: Let me just, because we've just got about a minute here before the top of the hour, and we'll carry on. Into the second hour, Thomas Horn will stay with us for the entire show, and we'll open up the phone lines as well. But just let me ask you a couple of things about NEOWISE. First of all, who funds them? Are they a government agency? Are they funded by NASA? Are they a branch of NASA?
0: Yeah, they're a branch of NASA. They are funded through NASA, but they're, of course, funded by me and you, taxpayers through the federal government, as part of our space agency.
1: Okay, so they publish this data. And they talk about near-Earth objects that may be a threat, those that aren't, and they're using some sort of a mathematical formula, I guess. And so this great thinker, Bill Gates' second brain, he is saying that their mathematical calculations are deceptive in order to hide the truth. Is that the gist of it?
0: Well, he says, here's a quote. from his paper. I just gave everybody the title. They can just actually Google Myhrvold and astronomy or whatever, and they'll find this paper because it's out there now. And it was published only, I don't know, maybe 120 days ago. And he says this, quote, "The issues that I am calling misconduct in the NEOWISE papers were not inadvertent." In other words, these are not mistakes. "They are deliberate," he says, "choices made repeatedly by the NEOWISE team over a long period of time. These actions have caused the astronomical community to work under the false belief that the NEOWISE results are more accurate," in other words, have smaller errors, "than the evidence actually warrants," end quote. So it's a long paper, and I highly recommend it because of his bona fides.
1: Right.
0: But what Myhrvold is saying is that the largest database in the world, more than all other sources combined of information detailing the diameters and the albedo and the properties of 164,000-plus asteroids, is suffering from intentionally, not just poor science, not just rushed calculations, but intentionally manipulated information at worst, or inadequate analysis at best, with the net result being that the public is being kept in the dark regarding, and then it's the big question mark. What? Question mark.
1: Right.
0: What is it that they are trying to hide?
1: Thomas,
0: and
1: we'll,
0: I spend the entire book making the case that they are covering up for the real threat that is represented by Apophis in just 9 years from now.
1: All right. We'll take a time out, and when we come back, second hour, Thomas stays with us. The Wormwood Prophecy, NASA, Donald Trump, and a cosmic cover-up of end-time proportions will also open up the phone lines and take questions and comments. Stay with us.
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1: Well, thanks for inviting me into your home, long-haul truck, RV, camper, taxi, your parents' well-appointed rec room with the simulated wood paneling, electric fireplace, and the painting of dogs playing poker, your loft, that greasy spoon just off the interstate, and your cabin in the woods. A big howdy to everyone listening in on our flagship station, AM 740, 96.7 FM, Zoomer Radio here in Toronto. Hiya to those of you tuning us in on one of our affiliate stations across North America. And hey you, streaming us live on the Zoomer Radio app and the YouTube channel Strange Planet. How do to those of you in the YouTube live chat. However and wherever you're listening, I bid the warmest of welcomes, and I thank you for your fine company. Thomas Horn, author of The Wormwood Prophecy, stays with us this hour, and we will also open up the phone lines for questions and comments at 416-360-0740. That's in the Greater Toronto Area, 416-360-0740. And toll free from just about anywhere, 1-866-740-4740. 1-866-740-4740. So, NEOWISE, have they talked publicly about Apophis, or is this information from your insiders at NASA?
0: Yeah, they did. I mean, if you go back to 2004, they and the Kitt Peak National Observatory astronomers and others begin studying. By the way, NASA's Jet Propulsion Laboratory at the California Institute of Technology. So all these different agencies were looking at this brand new asteroid that was discovered. And naming it Apophis, by the way, is interesting on a lot of levels that we probably won't even get time to talk about tonight.
1: You're right, because if it was so innocuous, they would give it a rather banal name, because a lot of them are just numbers. They just number them. But here they call it, they name it after the Egyptian god of chaos, for crying out loud.
0: Yeah, the god of chaos, the god of destruction. But this is also connected to some very important dates. We probably won't get time to talk about this. But if you get into Christian eschatology, especially dispensationalism, and what some people believe, I got my buddy, by the way, Steve Quayle.
1: Mm-hmm.
0: I'm picking him up tomorrow. He's going to fly in a private jet like he always does, and I'm bringing him in. We're going to shoot some programs. So I've got guys like Steve Quayle, and they do not believe in what dispensationalists would call a pre-tribulation rapture. I've got other friends like Gary Stearman who do. And so when I started looking at the Friday the 13th date for Apophis striking the earth, what shocked me was that if it is, in fact, biblical wormwood, most Bible expositors believe that the trumpet judgments happen in the middle of what they would call the Great Tribulation, the seven-year period, right?
1: Right.
0: So I took the date and backed it up, and exactly to the day, 3.5 years. So, if it's the middle of the tribulation when Apophis strikes, back up 3.5 years. And if you want to talk about this later in the program, we can. But it strikes the most important Jewish feast days that are connected to what these biblical expositors believe are connected to the rapture of the church, the beginning of the Great Tribulation. It's just fascinating. But staying with from the scientific side of it, you mentioned Neowise, and what are they saying and what are they doing? I don't want people to think that Myhrvold is the only scientist in this book that backs up what I'm saying. There's a whole list of people. For example, mathematician Harry Lear is another well-known scientist. He believes that Apophis is definitely going to strike the earth in 2029, and he's even written a letter to Donald Trump begging him to have the astronomers that work at NASA and inside the government recalculate their mathematics around Apophis, and he sent all of his reasoning to Donald Trump around why April the 13th, 2029 is the date on which this monster rock is going to impact the Earth. Again, NASA recently had like Robert Frost, who's one of their leading astronomers, and you might have saw him. He's like in some of the British newspapers and tabloids and stuff and being interviewed by them. And he too talking about this, saying that there's 100% chance, 100% chance that this earth, fracturing rock is going to strike the earth, and saying that the only thing the public is going to be able to do is hunker down and pass out Bibles and learn how to pray. So little by little, here's what's going to happen. As you know, Derek and Sharon Gilbert work for My Skywatch Television. Derek's the host. Sharon has her degrees in science, and basically hers are in bioethics. But both of them point out how that around 2029, hang on. Sorry, I had somebody literally walk into the room just now.
1: Wasn't from NASA, was it? Was he?
0: No. Not from NASA, but it did make me forget the point that I was going to make.
1: You were talking about Derek and Sharon Gilbert on their program, and I don't know if that helps, that prompt.
0: No. Let's just move on.
1: Okay.
0: If it comes back to me, I'll say
1: all right, but I wanted to ask you, because you mentioned Trump, and we had this announcement about the Space Defense Force, this sixth branch of the U.S. military. And there are several reasons. One can imagine you would want to start a Space Defense Force. You have space-based weapons, killer satellites, and so forth. You have, some might suggest, a possible alien invasion. But it sounds like you're suggesting the timing of this Space Defense Force has nothing to do with any of those reasons. It has everything to do with Apophis.
0: I actually think it may have something to do with both. Don't forget that the idea of the Space Force isn't new. This goes all the way back to Ronald Reagan. And especially now that technology has changed, the idea of digital warfare. Colonel McGinnis, once again, who's been on your program evidently, could elaborate on the need for a Space Defense Force. But it was Trump that brought the concept to the forefront of the public mind, the general public, And now I saw a news report on it this week, the billions of dollars that are being set aside to be spent over the next 5 years to set up the Space Force. The U.S. Space Command is the fifth branch of the U.S. military. But in addition to digital warfare, they are also considering the idea of an asteroid threat, and that according to their own press releases, their own information. So I'm not stretching here trying to make a connection.
1: Right. So current technology does not allow to avert such an impact. We couldn't use nuclear missiles. We couldn't use...
0: No. Absolutely not. Here's the interesting part about this. I know some of the people around Donald Trump that are part of his faith community. I've done programs with them. And I know that they are in his ear, and these are prophecy believers, and they are whispering to him about Wormwood. And that's not a stretch. Anybody that knows anything about the people around Donald Trump that are part of that faith community know that these are people that are believers in end times prophecy. So that is a piece of this. Now, I'm not suggesting that it's every part of why the Space Force has been launched, but I'm saying that it is a part of it because asteroid mitigation is a part of what NASA, NEOWISE, and everybody else are publicly admitting. Now, you know, I mentioned a moment ago that some of their own astronomers are, you know, they're doing media right now. And one of the NASA's astronomers, you know, was in the British tabloids recently, and he admitted, he said, there is no way that we could stop this asteroid. The size of it, the scope of it, how fast it's traveling, there is no way that we can target this. We're not going to send Bruce Willis and his, you know, team of astronauts up into space with nukes and nuke Apophis because it's too large. And so, first of all, you'd probably miss it because it's moving too quickly. But secondly, even if you hit it, its gravitational field is so strong because of the size and scope of it that if you blew little bits and pieces of it off, it's just going to draw those parts back together. And now what you've done is probably fulfilled Revelation chapter 8 in that you have radiated this giant rock. So it impacts the Earth. It blasts all this radiation now up into the upper atmosphere that moves around because of the air currents in the upper atmosphere and rains down on the Earth. Radiation, that's what NASA's own astronomer was talking about. And I go into different ways in the book in which wormwood could poison a third of the waters, but radiation is one of them based on our own efforts to try to blow this thing up.
1: Right. Surely there are a whole host of very bright amateur astronomers out there or even professional astronomers who also know this. It seems to me several years ago there was an astronomer in Australia who died under rather mysterious circumstances. There may even be a death list. You know, there seems to be a death list for everybody. Naturopaths and JFK assassination witnesses and Clinton associates. I'm sure, is there a death list for astronomers too who might know the truth?
0: Well, it seems like there could be, but here's the thing. Within, and I just now remembered what Sharon Gilbert had said, and she's right. Within 4 years, let's say 5 years from right now, they won't be able to cover this up anymore. And that is because every home astronomer who can afford a, you know, somewhat commercial telescope is going to be able to look up into deep space and see Apophis headed towards Earth. And then, within 6 years from right now, you'll be able to see it with the naked eye at nighttime as a very bright spot headed towards Earth. And then, by 2028, the Earth is going to be in a panic. And so, all I can tell you is, if people don't want to believe what I'm saying, obviously that's everybody's option. But so far, what I've seen has not been incorrect. In fact, I often wondered, you know, why did God allow me to see the exact date on which Benedict XVI was going to resign, and it was accurate? What's that got to do with anything? I mean, is it a piece of a puzzle? It confuses me. But it wasn't until the other day that George Norrie on Coast to Coast AM said something that resonated with me. He said he allowed you to see that because the whole world saw that. Everybody on earth knows that you did that prediction and you were right. And he did that to allow this wormwood to be legitimized in their mind, that if he was correct on something so abstract as the resignation of Pope Benedict, something that had not happened in 500 plus years and got it to the month and year, then maybe we ought to stop and listen to what he's saying about Apophis.
1: Tell me about the simulation that scientists and strategists ran in Maryland back in May of this year.
0: Hang on, remind me what we're talking about now.
1: 2019, they ran sort of a simulation which assumed a major asteroid impact in, was it College Park, Maryland?
0: Oh, yes. Yeah. So you had all these strategists from all over the globe that took part. It was College Park, you're right. The purpose of it was to just basically try to create a scenario in which we discover that an asteroid is racing towards the Earth, and now what are we going to do about it? So you get all these, you know, skilled individuals that start talking hypothetically about what they're going to do, and they know that this asteroid is going to impact the Earth in a 10-year period. And so it was a whole five-day simulation, and it included all of the scenarios, you know, day one, day two, day three, day four. Day one, we discover the asteroid. Day two, it's, you know, we know that it's coming. There's no way we're going to stop it. So on and so forth. Day four, we tried. We failed. It's headed to the East Coast. Day five, we did all we could, and it wasn't enough. And throughout that five-day exercise, the participants were faced with all of these foreseeable angles of the asteroid collision scenario. And at the end of the day, nothing we could do about it, and it wiped out a large part of planet Earth. And now, but again, what I would, the question I would raise is, why was that game played out? And I think it's soft disclosure. And I think you're going to see more and more leading up to about 4 to 5 years from right now. And finally, you know, home astronomers are going to be able to do their own calculations, and more questions are going to rise, and they won't be able to hide it forever. And that's the scenario in the beginning of my book and at the end of the book, where I do the fictional narrative based on what I think is actually happening behind the scenes right now.
1: Billy Meyer, a famous UFO contactee, he claimed, I think, 1981, that he had been told by his alien contact, a council of ETs or whatever you want to call them, he was told about an asteroid hitting the Earth in 2029. Now, Billy Meyer and his alien contacts, that doesn't exactly line up with sort of, you know, a biblically approved list of sources. But what do you think Billy Meyer's onto?
0: I will say a couple of things. It was in the early 80s. Billy Meyer did talk about a prediction. He said it was given to him by an alien by the name of Quetzal, which I can only assume is named after Quetzalcoatl, the serpent god of Aztec and Mayan fame. But he did. Many years ago, he talked about a red meteor that he said was going to collide with the Earth in 2029. So same year. And he said it was going to, you know, make contact somewhere along the tectonic plate of the from the North Sea to the Black Sea. So I've got Christian friends that would cast aspersions on his claims because he was coming from a different worldview. So he's
1: right.
0: talking about extraterrestrials and ETs and all that kind of thing. And other people that have said that some of his claims were retrodictions, meaning that he made them up after the fact, or that some of them are being made up today by other people that are taking his predictions and they're saying that he said this, he said that, after the fact. But the point is, he did seem 25 years before the discovery of Apophis to be talking about what he called a red meteor that would strike the Earth in 2029. And some of his predictions are pretty eerie, actually. Now, if there are people that are listening to this program and they're Christians like I am, and maybe they would say, well, what in the world? Why would you give any credence to an individual like Billy Mayer, a Meyer, whatever you say his name? I would just remind people that we do know, even from the Bible, that there are non-Christians that sometimes accurately predict the future. For example, Nebuchadnezzar illustrates how in times past, God sometimes actually used non-believers, non-covenant, non-Hebrew, whatever you want to call them, to utter these divine insights. There's an amazing case in point in which God chose to reveal a prophecy spanning from 605 B.C. through the second coming of Christ to this arrogant, narcissistic, idol-worshipping Nebuchadnezzar.
1: Mm-hmm.
0: Now, it required God's prophet Daniel to interpret the dream, but he still gave it to this individual that, you know, is probably not going to be ordained, you know, by the Assemblies of God.
1: Right. So if he gave information to Nebuchadnezzar, why not Billy Mayer? Listen, we have to take another time out, Thomas. We'll be back. Boy, this is dire. This is grim. The Wormwood Prophecy right here on The Conspiracy Show. Stay with us.
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1: Thomas Horn is here with some very grim news. It's all detailed in The Wormwood Prophecy, NASA, Donald Trump, and a cosmic cover-up of end time proportions. If this really is end times we're talking about, Friday, April the 13th, 2029, and there's nothing we can do about it, why tell us?
0: Well, for the same reason that the Bible might, and that is to warn people of what is coming in the future and to cause them to evaluate who they are, where they are, what their relationship with God is, what their relationship with the Creator is. And again, you know, Jesus said to the Pharisees of his day, he said, which of the prophets have not your fathers murdered? Right? People don't want to hear this stuff. And frankly, I don't actually want to talk about it. I'm actually a reluctant individual here. When I woke up out of this dream, I was terrified to the bone. And the last thing on earth I wanted to do is what I'm doing right now, where I am saying to people, this is coming. And there is nothing that NASA can do to stop it. And they know there is nothing they can do to stop it. And right now, you know, people can just listen to me talk about it, and they can say, well, you know, who knows, maybe, maybe not, whatever. But in 5 to 6 years from now, things are going to change. And in 6 to 7 years from now, the world is going to be on its face, crying out to their different gods, begging those gods to deliver them from what is coming. Now, as a positive individual, I would want to believe that if enough people were crying out to God, it could be averted. And we've seen that in Scripture, too. There are examples in Scripture. Jonah. The judgment against Nineveh was absolutely certain. But he said, if you pray, if you repent, sackcloth and ashes, the whole thing, then perhaps this will be averted. And it was. The king Hezekiah's life being extended. There's examples in the Bible. Hezekiah's life being extended. There's examples in the Bible that if people do the right thing,

0: possibility to talk about it. And right now, I'm willing to bear, the repercussions of people mocking me. But again, if you read the book, The Wormwood Prophecy, it's not just Tom Horn. It's not just a charismatic guy with a vision. This is also being discussed by some of the greatest minds on Earth today, who also are alleging that NASA and other space agencies are involved in a cover-up revolving around Apophis and the threat that it does pose. But, you know, here's a funny thing. NASA says that even if it misses Earth in 2029, their own website says it's going to come so close that it's going to knock out the satellites that are in orbit around our planet. So that is so stupid close that there is no way that you can actually say that it's not going to impact.
1: Right, it would
0: cause
1: you're
0: already admitting that it's going to come that close.
1: Even if it was a near miss, it would cause just the gravitational force. It would cause tremendous seismic activity, maybe an EMP event. I don't know about that, but it would, you know, it'd be lights out all over the world. And, you know, either way you cut it. Let's grab a call here. Doug is in Indiana tonight, this morning. Doug, welcome to the Conspiracy Show. You're on the line with Thomas Horn. Go ahead.
2: Yeah, Tom, I think you're getting yourself all worked up to an ulcer. And you got to consider that this planet has some really smart, intelligent people in the aerospace industry. In another decade, what we'll be able to do with diverting this potential threat to mankind will be acting as using thermonuclear weapons, either to destroy mankind or to be mankind's best friend by diverting. All it will take will be just a fraction of a degree at the earliest possible moment. We can vary that course of that asteroid, and it'd be no sweat. We wouldn't even have to sit there and worry about it. Don't
0: you
2: agree?
0: Doug, I hope you're right. I really honestly do. And I actually go into a lot of this stuff in the book about, you know, mitigation efforts. By the way, I think that there are some technologies right now that are not, they're either not being talked about or they're not perfected to the point that they can be talked about, but using lasers and other kinds of technologies to push things away from the Earth. But as a Christian and a Bible believer, I know that Revelation 8 is going to happen at some point. A large rock, an asteroid, as it says in the Greek, is going to impact the Earth. So that's where I'm coming from. That's my worldview. I hope that it does not happen in 2029. I just believe that it's going to.
1: Doug, thank you for the call.
2: Thank you.
1: If this is going to happen, and obviously there are certain individuals in positions of power that know, that would be in the know, one would expect that they would be making efforts sort of in the interest of continuity of governance. So we would see... Well, we'd see a lot of tunneling. We would see government agencies being moved out of Washington, D.C., being relocated, these sorts of things. Are you getting any whiff of that going on?
0: Yeah, I talk about it in the first chapter of the book. And don't forget that, Project Noah's Ark, there have been government-funded projects over the last 20 years, in which there are very large underground facilities where there's 20 years of food and stuff like that that's been set aside for the elite. The narrative that I propose in the opening of the book that's a little bit similar to the movie Deep Impact, where they're going to cull whatever. They're going to select individuals based on what they could contribute to the betterment and sustainability of humankind to be taken into these underground facilities to be protected. So the plans have been in place for a while. During Jimmy Carter's era, I would suggest

0: people go and Google Jimmy Carter's area, the Project Noah's Ark. This is exactly what this was being designed for. So that's been in place for some time.
1: And would Trump be talking about this in conversations with other world leaders? Would this conversation come up at a G7, at a G8, or are they not in the know necessarily?
0: Well, let's just say that many of the people in the G7, the G8, for that matter, you know, the individuals that gather, what is it called, the forest, you know, there in the redwoods.
1: Exactly. What is that?
0: Yeah, I'm drawing a blank, but it don't matter. But yeah, so people around the world, you know, leaders of countries, they're all involved right now in this conversation.
1: All right. Let me grab another call here. Roger is in San Antonio. Roger, welcome to the Conspiracy Show. Good morning.
2: Hey, Richard. Hey, this is Roger from Texas.
1: Welcome aboard.
2: I'm here in the chat. A shout out to all my chat buddies. I just had a quick comment, Richard. A couple weeks ago I was going to talk to you, but I didn't get a chance. You know, I was at the JFK conference in Dallas, and I didn't realize that you had actually interviewed John Barber. I met John, this was back in 2016, and a bunch of other folks, and they all know what's going on. I mean, because, you know, this whole thing about deep state and all of that, but so I was talking to them, and they're not open about it, but they all appreciate what Trump is doing, and all of us in the U.S. I just discovered your show. I saw you actually way back introducing Jim Mars, but I just wanted to say keep doing the great work that you're doing, and God bless you, brother.
1: All right, Roger. Thank you for that. I'm not sure if Roger is listening to this broadcast or whether he's hearing it in delay on one of our affiliates, but right now, of course, we are talking about Apophis and Wormwood, the Wormwood Prophecy. It has been suggested by people like Richard Dolan. I'm not sure if you're familiar with Richard Dolan. He's a noted ufologist, UFO disclosure advocate, but he's a pretty good researcher and a pretty good historian. And he talks about the elites. He talks about a breakaway civilization, that they possess certain technology that is, it almost, well, it, because they are so far ahead of where we are in terms of the technology they possess, they could be classified as a separate civilization. And he believes that they may, in fact, already sort of be off-world. They may have that technology. They may have deep space platforms. Anyway, we're running up against a break here. I want to come back to that point and ask you, there's a reason I bring that up, but we'll come back. More of my conversation with Thomas Horn, the Wormwood Prophecy. More phone calls await as well. 416-360-0740 in the GTA, 416-360-0740. Toll free from just about anywhere, 1-866-740-4740.
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1: 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I think I have that right. Correct, Thomas?
0: Yeah, we're doing this for the month of December, and it's actually $900. 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
1: All right. I was mentioning this theory that there's this breakaway civilization. These are the elites that have unimaginable technology at their disposal. Some people might believe that it's back engineered from UFO crashes. Other, who knows where it comes from. But if they have it, we don't. And I mean, that kind of makes sense, you know, if they're off planet, why politicians or why the elites really just don't seem to give a damn of what's going on here on the planet. If they are anticipating, if they know about Wormwood, and they're already off planet or they have their deep underground bunker, they really could give a rat's behind about what happens to the rest of us. Does that make sense, doesn't it?
0: Yeah, I mean, I think for some people, that's probably true. And don't forget that it was in the 60s. You know, you had this a whole decade of deliberation negotiations regarding issues like military disarmament. But they were talking about the Outer Space Treaty. Remember that?
1: Yes.
0: Treaty on Principles Governing the Activities of the States, the Exploration of Outer Space. And if you go and read those papers... They're actually kind of tantalizing in that they seem to allude to knowledge, expertise, technology that are beyond anything that we would understand today. Colonel McGinnis, you know, talking about future war at the Pentagon, this stuff's way beyond that. Way beyond weapons of mass destruction. But all of that language was included in the 1960s Outer Space Treaties. And so I just encourage people to go read that. Now, why am I mentioning that? Because I mentioned that I have a friend. When I was writing the Wormwood Prophecy, I reached out to him. He is a senior flight analyst. With above top secret security clearance at NASA. And again, I can prove this. He gave me information that echoed kind of what you're talking about right now, that some of the people at NASA, NEOWISE, some of the people that are in this community of astronomers who know what's going to happen in 2029 and the plans that they're making around it and what they're doing for their families and all that. And originally, I had his name in the book, in the Wormwood Prophecy, and Charisma Publishing. I gave them this book, even though I own my own publishing house. I did an experiment with them, a one-time thing. And I gave them the book, and the people from Charisma would verify that I had him in the book, I had information from him in the book, but then something happened. We were in our 2019 conference in Branson, and he showed up. Derek met him, Sharon met him, but he said, I got to talk to you. And we went into a back room. And in that back room, he starts telling me, hey, you have to take my name and the information that I gave you, you have to take it out of the book immediately. It can't be published. And it turned out that he had been drawn before an adjudicator, the uppity-ups at NASA, and he had been threatened. And at a minimum, with losing his... you know, his contract with the government, his job, his retirement, all that. But I had a feeling it was something more than that. And he said, you have got to get my name out of there, man. I'm going to be in, I've got major issues, big trouble. So I got a hold of Charisma and I said, we have to take XYZ's name out of the book and what he told me out of the book. And so we did that. Now, but it was part of the other stuff that he told me that day that had to do with probably something kind of like what you're talking about, Richard.
1: Breakaway civilizations?
0: It wasn't just compartmentalization. It was that. It was also that the asteroid is being viewed as a messenger. You know, in the ancient world, all these cultures, asteroids, these things inspired wonder, dread. They were saw as harbingers of doom, omens of disaster, messengers of the gods themselves. This goes to the Roman prophecies, the Sibylline oracles, the Epic of Gilgamesh, all of these that talked about these asteroids as carrying pertinent information to the Earth. And frankly, I was kind of blown away with what he was telling me. And I'm being really careful here because I have to be careful that he can't be connected through this conversation.
1: But okay, I'm gonna jump in here. We're going to take one final time out. And you just get all your ducks in a row. And I know you want to be careful. So during the break, you can have a few moments just to sort of collect yourself. And we'll come back and you'll lay yet another bombshell on us, I guess, as if we needed one. Thomas Horn stays with us. The Wormwood Prophecy, right here on The Conspiracy Show.
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1: Apophis, a space rock, approximately 4 football fields in length, expected to collide with our planet Friday, April the 13th, 2029, and there's nothing we can do about it, short of falling down on our knees and praying for divine intervention, which is possible. Anyway, you had this NASA insider who you were originally going to publish his name and some of his information in the book, and then he asked you to remove his name. You were about to tell us about what he had to say vis-a-vis Apophis being some sort of a messenger.
0: Yeah, so I've known him for a long time, and by the way, I've published his name elsewhere. Let me just leave it at that. I won't say where. Derek and Sharon Gilbert met him at our conference. I've known him for years. He's a guy that's known by the known. So if you look at my publishing house, the people that I publish, including people that are deeply part of the U.S. Pentagon and places like that, he's a guy that is known by them. And he has high-level security clearance, and has to have, because when you're a senior flight analyst for NASA, you know, you got to make sure that you're working with projects that terrorists or other crazy people wouldn't be able to, you know, create problems for those projects. But anyway, he came at the conference, and he said, "You have to get my name out of the book." Now, we went in the back room, and he's telling me all about this adjudicator, and he's been drawn in front of these people, and I've got to get his name out of the book. But then he gets into this. It's a very curious conversation, and it has to do with Apophis as a messenger. Now, here's why this really struck me. Because a few years ago, I had reached out to him and one of his friends. It was during, if you remember, Richard, the European Space Agency's Rosetta mission.
1: Yes.
0: And they landed the probe Philae on what was believed to be a comet,
1: yes.
0: Comet 67P. And there was this strange sound that was coming off the comet. Remember that?
1: Yes, yes.
0: And people were making attempts at these explanations for the phenomenon, vibrations being set off by a stream of charged particles ejected from the surface of the space rock, all that kind of stuff. But I had wondered at the time, okay, I'm willing to accept that that's all there is to this, but because I have a friend, two actually, but mostly him, deeply entrenched at the highest levels of our space agencies, I reached out. And I said, this thing, they're calling it the song. You can actually still go to Google now and you know, type in the Rosetta song, and you can get the sound file for that. And I wanted to know, is this just, you know, what, sound vibrations as this thing moves through space, it's all just natural, or is there any possibility there's something else more to this? And I recall at the time, I actually reached out to my old friend, Chuck Misler. Dr. Misler now has been dead for a couple of years, but he was a really good friend of mine, very close. I mean, he came and spent time at my home, and, you know, we hang out. I said, Chuck, do you know anybody in a research or intelligence agency that might have access to, a supercomputer or some other system that could slow down these sound waves on the Rosetta Comet and check for me if there's any repeatable patterns? I just want to make sure. It's a long shot, but I'm just wondering if there might be some type of, you know what, replicating synthetic, non-organic
1: right
0: code,
1: intelligence,
0: if you will,
1: yeah,
0: in the sound. And so Chuck, he knew a man that had been involved very early on in developing audio technology. He said he was a bona fide genius. And right now, frankly, as I'm on this show, I can't even remember his name. But he sent me his contact info. I sent him the audio recording, and I would not tell him where it came from. But I just sent it to him from the Rosetta, and I asked him if he could check it to see, you know, are there any repeating patterns, whatever, in it, mathematical something, what. I didn't hear from him for the longest time. Then finally he contacted me, and he said, has anybody else that's listened to this pattern become sick, physically sick, from listening to the audio recording? And I emailed him back, and I said, no, because you're the only one I've sent it to. Anyway, he died before he could even do the analysis for me. So when I didn't hear anything more, I reached out to this friend at NASA, and his second scientist friend, and I asked him if they could take a look at it, and they did. They took a stab at it using Fourier-based deconvolution for resolving what they called oscillographic signals.
1: We got about 3 minutes here, Tom, so just...
0: Well, okay, so we're going to run out of time, but they sent me a very long report. It was a strange finding in which they said that the signal indicated there was something more than noise in a pure random process. It was a...
3: Please be aware that some of the programs you hear on Conspiracy Radio are from our archives. Any phone numbers, websites, or contact information referenced during broadcast may have changed or may no longer be valid.
0: Magnetic field interaction. And it was very, very intriguing to me. And so since we're going to run out of time, we'll have to talk about this on a different program. But they found that there were non-organic markers in that sound that to them could be only interpreted as a message that was being carried. And so the European Space Agency, NASA, they were all interested in this. So jump forward to now. He meets with me in Branson this year. You have got to take my name out of this thing right now. I've been drawn before an adjudicator. I'm being threatened. And I had a feeling it was more than just his job in retirement, and it had something to do with Apophis as a messenger that is headed towards Earth.
1: Well, we're going to have you back on again, Thomas, and we can delve further into this. I guess, well, we've got about a minute here. What to do? Does this fit into – it doesn't fit into my sort of – basic understanding of how the end times are supposed to unfold. I mean, is there time between now and 29 for a tribulation, the rise of the Antichrist, a false peace in the Mideast, the battle of Gog and Magog? I mean, how is this all going to unravel before this cataclysm?
0: Yeah, so if you're a pre-tribulation rapture believer, and I know that many of you are not, you probably are not, but if you're a pre-tribulation rapture believer, then you would back up 3.5 years from Friday the 13th, 2029. You wind up at October 13th, 2025. And guess what? That's the exact day of the Jewish Feast of Tabernacles, which was the time when the Jews celebrated being delivered from the gods of Egypt, including the god of chaos, Apophis.
1: Mm.
0: And 2 weeks earlier than that is Rosh Hashanah, the Feast of Trumpets, when the shofar is blown 100 times, and most dispensationalists think that the rapture is going to occur during that day. Why? Because Paul in 1 Corinthians 15 says, I tell you a mystery, we shall not all sleep, we shall be changed in a moment in the twinkling of an eye. At the last trumpet, he said the same thing to the Thessalonians. The Lord himself shall descend from heaven with a shout, with the voice of the archangel, at the sound of the trumpet of God. So we don't have time to go into that tonight. We're out of time. But there are some very, very, very odd. Now, if you're not a pre-tribulation believer, it's also interesting because April 2029 is Passover. And Passover, too, was Egypt being delivered during the night when all of the firstborn are being destroyed. And God says, if you put the blood of the lamb on the doorpost of your home, I will pass over you. So there's both 3.5 years before, middle, and 3.5 years later, all three of these fall on very, very important Jewish feast days that are connected by Christians to the Christology of the New Testament.
1: All right, we're going to have to leave it there. Fascinating. I hope you can come back and we'll talk further. Thank you so much for this, Thomas. And it's skywatchtv.com. You can order the book right there.
0: SkyWatchTV.com, biggest giveaway in the history of humanity right now. Thanks, Richard, for having me on your program.
1: Thank you. My thanks to Owen and Ryan. Back next week, hopefully with Ronald Reagan's secret agent, Ambassador Lee Wanta. Until then, so long for now. Move over, Aphrodite. I'm coming home. Good night.

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1: What kind of a peace do we see? Not merely peace for Americans, peace for all men and women. Not merely peace in our time, peace in all time.
2: The flash, apparently official, President Kennedy died some 38 minutes ago.
3: Here is the suspect, 24-year-old Lee H. Oswald.
4: I'm just a patsy.
5: President.
6: Who actually fired the shots that killed Kennedy? Was there a conspiracy?
7: In the years since the Warren Report, there is now so much more that we know. Conspiracy theories are now conspiracy facts.
8: The Warren Commission successfully deceived the public.
9: Alan Dulles' appointment to the Warren Commission is one of the great frauds of American history.
10: Documents are withheld by the FBI, the CIA.
11: Intelligence agencies did all the wrong things if they were looking for conspiracy.
7: We will go back and piece together new facts and evidence that shed more light on what really happened here that day.
12: The Commission believes that the same bullet that hit Kennedy hit Connally. Well, I don't believe it.
13: It is indeed a magic bullet.
14: Oswald was a figure of interest for 4 years before the assassination. They were reading his mother's mail.
15: His first year in office, Kennedy made many enemies.
16: He vows he's going to shatter the CIA into 1,000 pieces.
17: Have you ever committed any act of violence?
18: He was intimately involved in the cover-up.
19: Once you kill a president on the streets of American City, that sends a signal.
20: The rights of every man are diminished when the rights of one man are threatened.
19: If America really wants a democratic society, and we should get to the bottom of this traumatic crime that continues to reverberate throughout American history.
20: This nation will not be fully free until all its citizens are free.
21: All right, and thanks for inviting me into your home, your long-haul truck, RV, camper, taxi, your parents' well-appointed basement with a simulated wood paneling, electric fireplace, and the painting of dogs playing poker, your loft, that greasy spoon just off the interstate, and your cabin in the woods. That was, that was the trailer for the new film, the new documentary film, JFK Revisited, Through the Looking Glass, directed by Oliver Stone. 30 years after Stone stirred the pot with the Oscar-nominated drama JFK, starring Kevin Costner as New Orleans District Attorney Jim Garrison, Stone is back at it again and doubling down. And this is, again, JFK Revisited, written by James DiEugenio. And Jim is here for the full 2 hours. The documentary is informed by revelations uncovered from the nearly 2 million pages of documents that were declassified by the Assassination Records Review Board. And the public remains largely unaware of many of the conspiracy facts buried in these 2 million pages. And Jim DiEugenio is here to share some of those conspiracy facts with us tonight. He has an MA in Contemporary American History from California State University, Northridge. He's also a specialist in the history and theory of cinema, and he's written numerous film reviews. He's one of the foremost researchers into the major assassinations of the 1960s. His first book, Destiny Betrayed, was an in-depth look at the Garrison investigation. In 1993, he co-founded both Citizens for Truth about the Kennedy assassination, and the following year, the Coalition on Political Assassinations. Along with Lisa Pease, he co-edited the journal Probe magazine from 1993 to 2000 and later assisted in a compilation of the Probe articles, which was published as The Assassinations in response to Vincent Bugliosi's Reclaiming History and associated film Parkland. DiEugenio published Reclaiming Parkland, a critique of Bugliosi's methodology, evidence, and findings in the Kennedy assassination. Jim was a guest commentator on the anniversary issue of the film JFK, re-released by Warner Brothers in 2013. And again, most recently, Jim worked alongside and wrote for Oliver Stone's new documentary, JFK Revisited Through the Looking Glass. Jim, welcome back. How are you?
4: How you doing, Richard? Thanks for having me back.
21: We should mention that up here in Canada, JFK Revisited will be on Showtime, which I believe is Bell TV's Crave. It's on Bell's Crave TV up here in Canada. So that's tomorrow.
4: So just about everybody in Canada can see the film tomorrow. Okay.
21: And let me ask you, first of all, what it was like working with Oliver Stone up close, side by side, working on this project. Is he? I'm guessing he's a real. He seems like a very intense individual, a perfectionist. What was it like working with him?
4: Well, there were three. There were three phases to putting this thing together with Oliver. There was first the screenplay. Okay. Working on the screenplay. The screenplay went through, although it says it's based on my book, it's not really based on my book. It was really an original screenplay. All right. And that went through six drafts. Okay. And it took about, I'd say, 5 or 6 months to go ahead and finish that screenplay. That was step one. Then step two was the actual production of the film, which Oliver wanted me on the set to make sure nobody made any mistakes. All right. So we went through about 5 or 6 cities in about 2 weeks, okay, in order to go ahead and shoot the film. The backbone of the film, and you've seen it, right?
21: Yeah.
4: Yeah, okay. In this version, a 2-hour version, there's 23 interview subjects, okay? No film on this case has ever had the quantity and the quality of interviewees that this film had, okay? And so we had to go, it was cheaper, actually, to go back and interview them than it was to fly them all out to L.A., okay? And so in the 4-hour version, which will come out in February, there's actually like 29 interview subjects, all right? And so that was the second part, the actual production of the film. And then, of course, was editing the film, all right? And we ended up, let me see if I get this right, with 3 editors and 3 assistant editors. It took over a year and a half, more like 2 years, to edit this thing because we had so much film. When you interview that many people, you end up with about 48 hours of film, which I had to read every single transcript, okay, to help our editors put it together. But, you know, it's such a well-made picture. You know, we had Bob Richardson, a 3-time Oscar winner, do the photography, which turned out to be a great stroke of brilliance on Oliver's part. I think this is the most beautifully photographed documentary I've ever seen. All right. And then we had a guy named Kurt Matilia who came in to do the last 2-hour version, and he edited it together, and I think it has a beautiful flow to it for such a complicated subject. All right. Now, as far as working with Oliver, you know, I don't know how this guy ever got this reputation, because Oliver
21: of being
4: simply,
21: difficult reputation he, of being difficult. He, you mean?
4: Well, to me, it really wasn't like that. He just he's a very bright guy. So he asked a lot of questions. So when we were doing the drafting of the screenplays, okay, he would ask me questions, okay? He would double-check on things. And he would say, can you get a better source for that? So I had to find a better source for something I wrote, okay? You know, and that process went on for months on end. Me and Rob Wilson, the producer, you know, would drive out to Oliver's home, okay, and we would sit there for 3 or 4 hours, okay, and go over the current draft of the script, all right? And so if you want to say he's exacting, if you want to say that he's very meticulous, yes, but, you know, I don't find that being difficult.
21: But okay? So are you, Jim.
4: I kind of appreciate that. I kind of like somebody who pushes me, okay? You know, and so, you know, I kind of, you know, about 90% of the time, I thought it was a pleasant experience, you know? See, the only difference I have with Oliver, he likes to edit film, okay? He can sit in a chair for 6 hours, okay, and edit film. Personally, I don't like that. I don't like the editing part of making movies, okay? You know? And I've said this to him before. I said, if I ever get to direct a movie, I'm going to come in like maybe twice a week and look at what the guy has, make some suggestions, and then leave. But Oliver is not like that. He's, in essence, he's really the supervising editor on his films.
21: Right.
4: Okay. All right.
21: Well, a lot of directors feel that's where the movie, you know, sort of really comes together in editing for them. But let me ask you, did Oliver Stone ever say to you, after getting to know you and reading your work and working alongside you, did he ever say to you, Jim, I wish I knew you back in 91 when I made the movie JFK. It would have been totally different.
4: Yes, he did say. He actually did say that. Okay. And I think it's because of my book, The JFK Assassination. See, Reclaiming Parkland was retitled to JFK Assassination, The Evidence Today. Okay. He has that book in his office. Okay. And he gives it to people who come in, all right? His former secretary, Janet Lee, when I first met her, she said, Jim, you should have seen Oliver with your book, okay? He went through it every page, underlined things, dog-eared the pages, okay? And now he gives it to everybody who comes into the office, all right? Okay, and so he really liked that book, and he said, you know, more than one occasion, you know, if I would have known about this book back in 1991, I just would have referred that my critics to the book. Okay.
21: Right. What if you had, I mean, I know now this is, it may sound silly, but, you know, going back in time and getting a chance to work with Garrison, I mean, knowing what you know now, how would that case have turned out differently?
4: Oh, well, the prosecution of Clay Shaw, in retrospect, was kind of a lost cause, simply because in my other book, Destiny Betrayed, the second edition, okay, don't get the first edition, get the second edition, I revealed just how determined the CIA was to derail that prosecution. And I detailed it from the creation of the Garrison Group in 1967 all the way through 68 and then during the trial. They even were harassing his witnesses during the trial process. You know, if it would have been me, I would advise them not to do it, because it was such a hopeless endeavor. Okay, today, of course, if you saw the film, we know that Clay Shaw lied his head off, okay, about not being associated with the CIA. You know, Clay Shaw had 3 clearances with the CIA, you know. He did a lot of work for them going all the way back to the early 50s, you know. And on top of that, he lied, if you read my book, you know, he lied about several other issues, okay, about not knowing David Ferry, about not knowing Lee Harvey Oswald, about not being up in Clinton Jackson, you know. And there was such a coordinated attack on Garrison's prosecution that, you know, it was kind of a hopeless case. You know, it's very unfortunate, because I think today it's pretty clear that Shaw did have a role in all this, all right? And it went way beyond what Oliver put in his put in his film, okay? I can go into that, for example, the whole thing about Clinton Jackson, the Clinton Jackson incident, 125 miles north, northwest of New Orleans, where Oswald is seen with Clay Shaw and David Ferry. There's also the whole leafleting thing in front of the International Trademark, in which his assistant and himself knew that Oswald had made a terrible mistake a week before on Canal Street by printing Guy Bannister's office number, okay, on one of those pamphlets he was handing out, okay, because his assistant, Jesse Corr, sent it, he picked one up, sent it to the FBI, and arrowed and folded over, you know, directions, see the next to the last page. So here's my question. How could he have known about that if he didn't know who Guy Bannister was? All right? So, yes, I think, in my opinion, with what we know today, it'd be a much stronger case. Back then, I think it was kind of hopeless. You know, it was kind of a heroic act by Garrison, but it was, he was simply not going to win.
21: I do want to get into CE-399 because, you know, without that magic bullet, I mean, that's really what so much of the Warren Commission case rests on, that without the magic bullet, without a single bullet, you know, all of those, what were there, seven non-fatal wounds sustained by both men, you know, how else can they be explained except for a second shooter? So we and the film, you spent a lot of time on CE-399. But before we get to that, because we're coming up on a break, I just want to ask you something that's always – I've always wondered about. In the movie JFK, they go into the morgue and they take Oswald's dead hand and they put it on the rifle, the Mannlicher-Carcano rifle, to get the handprint on the weapon. Do you think it actually happened that way?
4: It was – well, it was pretty close, okay. Because the guy who was running that mortuary, okay, they interviewed him on the men who killed Kennedy. And he said the FBI did come in, okay? They wouldn't let him into the room when they were there. But he did notice that when they left, there was ink all over Oswald's dead hand.
21: Wow. Amazing.
4: Pretty bad, huh?
21: Yeah, yeah. One more thing, and that is the parade route. There's been kind of conflicting theories on this as to whether they did, in fact, change the parade route last minute in order to, you know, for this triangulation, for the motorcade to be, you know, driven into this death trap, as it were. Was the parade route changed at the last minute, yes or no?
4: According to the Dallas police, it was. The night before, they had to bring in the motorcycle escorts and told them, we have to go by the new parade route. And they went ahead and they followed the new parade route just to make sure what they were doing. But beyond that, they even stripped back the number of motorcycle escorts. Okay? It was cut by about one-third. And one of the guys said at the after, he goes, you know, that was the craziest motorcycle escort I've ever seen in my life. Because if you look at the films, you know, Kennedy's wide open from the side. Okay, and of course, everybody's seen the film where they call off the guy who's supposed to be riding on the back bumper.
21: Right.
4: I mean, you know what I'm talking about, right?
21: Yes, yes.
4: At Love Field, they called the guy off. I think his name was Lawton. Okay, and you can see him looking, what are we doing? You know,
21: and that's perhaps why Fletcher Prouty was flown off in that wild goose chase to the Antarctic, because that would have been his job, right, to make sure there was sufficient security around Kennedy in Dallas.
4: Well, he was what they call the procurer. He was supposed to go ahead and if there were any complaints or anything like that, okay. He was a guy who was supposed to contact someone, you know, that kind of a thing. All right. He wasn't really involved with the actual Secret Service. Okay. all right? That was a bit of dramatic license, all right? But that whole thing about him going to the South Pole is so it's so mind-boggling, okay? I mean, why that was done at that precise moment, you know? That's absolutely accurate. Lansdale sent him to the South Pole, okay? And he still couldn't figure to, he never could figure out why Lansdale did that, because Lansdale wasn't even his commanding officer. Victor Krulak was. Okay?
21: All right. We'll take a quick time out, Jim, and continue to commemorate the 58th anniversary of the murder of the 35th president, JFK. Jim DiEugenio wrote the screenplay for JFK Revisited Through the Looking Glass, which airs tomorrow night, Showtime, up here in Canada. That's Crave TV on Bell. Crave TV. All right, back with more of our conversation in a mere moment. Stay with us.
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21: Welcome back. Jim DiEugenio is with us, and we're talking about the latest Oliver Stone film. Well, it's Jim's film, too. It's JFK Revisited Through the Looking Glass, and it airs tomorrow night on Showtime up here in Canada on Crave TV. So let's, before we talk about CE-399, this is the magic bullet, let's talk about the magic bullet theory, the brainchild of the Warren Commission lawyer, Arlen Specter, who would later become the senior senator from Pennsylvania. Now, what did he come up with that on his own? Did he get help? Do we know the actual, who actually pieced together the magic bullet theory?
4: Well, Specter did it in its final form. There were people on the commission who were actually talking about it, okay? See, because the commission was stuck with a three-bullet scenario, okay? All right, and that was it. Because if they declared more than that, there would have, then it obviously would have had to be a conspiracy, because there were three shells found at the scene, okay? And they weren't going to go any further than that, all right? And so they were stuck with this. And so early on, I think Bellin and Ball, two of the junior lawyers, said something like, you know something, we might have to somehow come up with one bullet going through both men. But it was really Specter who then completed that idea in April, okay, of 1964. And there was two reasons they did this. One was the TAG hit. Should I explain that?
21: Yes.
4: The TAG hit was, according to the Warren Commission, Oswald fired a shot that completely missed the car. And not only did it miss the car, it went onto a different street. Commerce Street, okay, which is next to Elm, all right, and it ricocheted off the curb, and it wounded James Tague in the face, all right? Okay, so that's one shot. So you're down to two shots, and
21: right.
4: You have to explain, you know, all the wounds in Kennedy and Connolly plus the fatal headshot.
21: Right, seven non-fatal wounds plus the headshot. Right, with two bullets.
4: Right. So you're down to two bullets. And the other thing is...
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4: There was a timing problem, okay? The timing between I think it's the first and second shots was too close, okay, because the FBI tested a rifle and said it was 2.3 seconds, okay? But yet, according to the analysis by the Warren Commission, the guys watching the film, the Zapruder film, the timing was too close. It was like 1.6 seconds. So for those
21: right, this
4: two
21: is a
4: reasons,
21: bolt-action rifle. Yeah, you can't get that off with a bolt-action rifle that quickly.
4: Well, yeah, exactly. All right. And so for those two reasons, Spectre had to come up with a way, you know, for one of these bullets to do double duty. And that is where the so-called single bullet theory, or whatever you want to call it, I call it the single bullet fantasy. And, you know, some people call it the magic bullet. Okay, whatever it is. That's how it was created. It was a child of necessity.
21: And that's that great speech from JFK with Kevin Costner playing Jim Garrison, the magic bullet speech. Did it actually, right. Did Garrison deliver it just like that? Or again, is there some poetic license there taken by Stone in the movie?
4: No, I don't think it was Garrison who introduced that. Okay. I think it was Oser, Alvin Oser. Okay. Who talked about, he did the medical evidence and the ballistic evidence at the Clay Shaw trial. Okay. The guy who, by the way, the guy who suggested that to Oliver to put it in the film like that, what is in our movie, Cyril Wecht.
21: Right.
4: You know,
21: right.
4: Who plays a really strong part in the film. All right. And he's the one who suggested to Oliver. Well, let me ask you this. How could a bullet do all that and miss only 2.4 grains of its mass? Not grams, 2.4 grains, you know, of its mass. And we have Joseph Dolce, Dr. Joseph Dolce, in the film talking about this. And he was a battlefield surgeon during World War II. And he says, under no circumstances do I believe that this bullet could have done what they said it did and emerged this intact. All right? Now, I don't know if you know this. That guy worked for the Warren Commission. And let me say this again. Joseph Dolce worked for the Warren Commission. He says right in our movie that under no circumstances do I think this bullet could have done this kind of damage and emerge in the condition it's in. Now, here's my question. Try and find Joseph Dolce in the Warren Report. Try and find Joseph Dolce in the Warren Commission volumes. You won't. You won't find him. Because Arlen Specter made sure that he wasn't in there. Okay. Even though he was his own expert.
21: How convenient. How convenient.
4: Yeah.
21: So again, yeah, the after going through Kennedy and Connolly and causing seven wounds and tearing through flesh and bone, the bullet, presumably in pristine condition, we're told, falls out of Connolly's clothes onto a stretcher at Parkland Hospital, where it's found by an orderly. But is there any evidence actually that Governor Connolly was on that stretcher in the hospital where the bullet was found?
4: Now that's a very good question, which I actually wish we would have put in the movie. Because, as Tink Thompson proved in his book, 6 Seconds in Dallas, and Don Thomas proved again in his book, Hear No Evil, that bullet, CE-399, was not found on Connolly's stretcher. It was found on a little kid, I think he was 11 years old, named Ronnie Fuller. It was found on his stretcher. Okay? Now, if you look at the way that Arlen Specter examined Daryl Tomlinson, okay, you'll see that Specter knew this. He knew that he had a very serious problem. And the way he questioned Tomlinson would never be allowed in a court of law, because he was trying to lead him to Connolly's stretcher. Okay? Now, but it's even worse than that. It's even worse than that. And this is another thing we didn't put in the film. In 1993, a researcher named Wallace Milam talked to O.P. Wright's widow.
21: He was the personnel director.
4: He was the personnel director who found the bullet.
21: Right.
4: Okay. And he had passed on, but she was the head of nursing. Okay. And she told Wallace Milam that, you know, that wasn't the only bullet we found that day. There were other bullets that were showing up. Okay? Now, when I heard that, I said, so in other words, they were covering themselves. There was going to be a bullet found at Parkland Hospital, come hell or high water.
21: It's like an Easter egg hunt. And did they ever match CE-399 to the rifle, Oswald's rifle?
4: Well, according to the Warren Commission, they did. There's a little bit of disagreement about that with the House Select Committee on Assassinations. Okay. They kind of they slightly disagreed with that. Okay. But the point we were trying to make with CE-399 is we wanted to avoid all that stuff about bullet trajectories and stuff like that. And we just wanted to prove, and I think we did, that CE-399 would never be admitted into a court of law today. All right? Simply because there's no chain of custody to that bullet. And we spent a lot of time on this, like you said.

0: because Hoover just lied about that. Okay. Secondly, the FBI also lied about Elmer Lee Todd's initials being on that bullet. Okay. Elmer Lee Todd was the last guy who got the bullet from James Rowley, the head of the Secret Service, at the White House. All right. And Hoover said that Elmer Lee Todd's initials are on the bullet. Elmer Lee Todd's initials are not on the bullet. And we have this from both John Hunt, who saw the pictures, and also from David Mantic, who actually had that bullet in his hand before they started passing out the pictures. But here is the clincher. The clincher is that that bullet was not given to Elmer Lee Todd till about 8:40 or 8:50 that night. And there's a receipt for it. So that's how we know that. But yet in Frazier's paperwork, he says he got the stretcher bullet at 7:30. Now think about that for a while. How on earth could he get the stretcher bullet at 7:30 if Elmer Lee Todd had not given it to him yet? So in other words, what that says is there's either an extra bullet or somebody switched to bullets. Either way, you have a conspiracy. All right? All right? And so this is what we tried to show, that we shouldn't be talking about trajectories or anything like that anymore. The question that I wanted to pose is, who planted CE-399? Okay?
1: All right,
0: that's
1: Jim, got to take another time.
0: I want the audience to walk away of. Who planted that bullet?
1: Exactly. All right, Jim, we'll take a quick timeout. Jim DiEugenio, JFK Revisited Through the Looking Glass, plays tomorrow night, November the 22nd, Showtime on Crave TV across Canada. Back with more of our conversation in 2 minutes.
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1: And we will take questions and comments after the top of the hour with Jim DiEugenio as we continue to discuss JFK Revisited Through the Looking Glass. That is the latest from Oliver Stone. And Jim DiEugenio wrote the scripts and heavily involved, obviously, with this film. Now, the rush to get Kennedy's body out of Dallas and to Bethesda Naval Hospital. That's breaking all protocols. I would imagine, right? You've got a dead body. You've got a crime scene. You have an active investigation. Is that allowed? I mean, can the Secret Service?
0: No, actually, what the Secret Service did there was against the law. Earl Rose, who was the medical examiner in Dallas-Fort Worth, his office was right at Parkland Hospital, okay, on the first floor. All right, and he wanted to do the autopsy there, all right? But there was a long, drawn-out argument that ended in a violent kind of way, and he ended up being literally shoved aside, all right? And they got on Air Force One, and they went to Bethesda Medical Center, which is a Navy hospital, and they got, instead of Earl Rose, who was a pretty good medical examiner, they got these guys who were not even really practicing forensic pathologists. Humes and Boswell had not done a gunshot autopsy in a heck of a long time, years on end. All right, so they called in Pierre Fink, all right, and he was, I think, from the Army or the Air Force, and then they wanted to get somebody from outside, but that permission was denied. And so they ended up with what is probably one of the worst autopsies.

0: disease in the history of medical evidence. Okay, and we deal, this is the other thing that we spend a lot of time on. Okay, because of this autopsy, because it was so heavily controlled, okay, by outside forces who should never even have been there, really. All right, this is why nobody really knows the actual circumstances of how President Kennedy was killed. Because when somebody dies of a gunshot wound and it's a homicide, all right, you're supposed to dissect the wounds. Both in Kennedy, there were allegedly two wounds, one from his back and the other one in his head. Okay? Well, the doctors there that night were stopped from dissecting the back wound, all right? And as we spent a lot of time on in the film, there's a very big controversy about whether or not there was a sectioning of Kennedy's brain. Let me explain what that means. In a gunshot wound autopsy where there's a bullet wound to the head, you're supposed to let the brain soak, okay, because you don't want to do it in a fresh state because it has no consistency, all right? And so you let it firm up, okay? And then you either do what's called a serial section, which is like cutting a bread loaf, or you do what is called a pie section, and you section off the brain that way. And this way, you can go ahead and determine what path the bullet or bullets went through in Kennedy's brain. Well, as I said, there was no back wound dissection, and there's a very big controversy about whether or not Kennedy's brain was ever cut so that we could see the way the bullets went. The official records say that this never happened. But as Doug Horn talks about in the film, and even more in the longer version, the four-hour version that's coming out in February, okay, there might have been one of these, but they ditched the evidence, okay? You know, they deliberately deep-six the evidence that ever happened. They never wanted it to get out. And I'm sure you're aware, Richard, that anybody who sees the film, our other big pillar of evidence to show that there was fraud in the record is that the brain in evidence cannot possibly be President Kennedy's. And it took us this long to figure that out, which is a real shame.
1: Well, we'll pick up on that point on the other side, Jim. This was a short segment. When we come back, we'll talk about the president's brain. Jim DiEugenio wrote the script for JFK Revisited through the Looking Glass, Oliver Stone's latest, 30 years after the drama JFK. He's doubling down once again, and this premieres in Canada, across Canada, tomorrow night on Showtime on Crave TV. Back with more in a moment. Don't go away.
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1: And we're back with Jim DiEugenio. He stays with us for the full 2 hours. We'll take questions and comments after the top of the hour. You can call in at 416-360-0740, 416-360-0740 in the Greater Toronto Area, or toll free from just about anywhere, 1-866-740-4740, 866-740-4740. And if you're in the YouTube live chat where we're live streaming this program tonight, Ryan, my live stream producer, will gather up all your questions and he'll feed those to me. And I'll ask those to Jim. All right, so we're talking about Kennedy's brain, and you're saying that, we saw photographs of the brain, but that wasn't his brain, right?
0: Well, the illustration by Ida Dawkes the medical illustrator for the House Select Committee on Assassinations, depicts what is in essence pretty much an intact brain. I mean, it's disrupted, but it's pretty much an intact brain. But further, when it was weighed, it came in at 1,500 grams. As we discuss in the film, all right, and this was a major point we tried to put across, 1,500 grams is above the norm. The norm is about 1,380, okay? So here you have a brain that's actually above the usual weight. How could that be?
1: Right, we saw his head virtually explode. I mean, there was gray matter on the back of that limousine.
0: If you watch the Zapruder film,
1: yeah,
0: Kennedy's head explodes, okay, in this halo of red and flesh, okay, and liquid into the air. There's the motorcycle cops on the left side of Kennedy got brain and tissue embedded in their face, okay? If you've seen and we show the film, all the blood and liquid in the back seat of the car, okay? Not the jump seat where Connolly was, okay, but the back seat of the car, all right? Jackie Kennedy goes reaching out to the hood of the car because part of JFK's brain, you know, was on the hood of the car,
1: right?
0: All right? So how in God's name can Kennedy's brain weigh more than what it should? I'm sorry. I just don't buy it. Now, in addition to that, in my book, The JFK Assassination, The Evidence Today, I listed 12 eyewitnesses, who said that Kennedy's brain was not an intact brain, that it was severely wounded and damaged. Okay, part of it was missing. All right? So, in my opinion, and by the way, I'm so glad we got Mike Chesser. Dr. Chesser is actually a neurologist.
1: Oh, yes. Yeah.
0: Okay? And he says this cannot possibly be President Kennedy's brain. Now, why would they do something like that?
1: Well, because
0: it
1: would hide evidence that he was shot from the front.
0: Right. Obviously. Exactly. Exactly. It would prevent the discovery of two shots to the head, which is what many people believe is the actual way that Kennedy was killed. All right? You know, and then what? I was so proud that we had John Stringer. John Stringer is the official photographer. Douglas Horn, one of our interview subjects, was in the room when he was examined by the ARB, the Assassination Records Review Board. They showed him pictures, the extant pictures of Kennedy's brain. And he walked up to the pictures, and he says, I think this is Ansco film. I didn't use Ansco. I used Kodak. And he says, you see these numbers here down in the right-hand corner? This means that these pictures were taken with a film pack. I did not take pictures with a film pack. And then Jeremy Gunn, the chief counsel, said, you said you saw a highly damaged cerebellum, which is in the lower part of the brain in the back. Is that what you see here? And he goes, no, that's an intact cerebellum. And so Jeremy Gunn asked him, are you ready to say that you didn't take these pictures? And he says, as far as I know, I didn't take these pictures. So here, you know how important that is, Richard? Because in a court of law, if you're going to try and admit a picture, an illustration, or a drawing as evidence, the person who made that picture, illustration, or drawing has to say that that's the picture that he took. So in other words, these photographs would never be admitted into a court of law today. And that's another illustration of the fraud in this case.
1: Right, right. And then the brain supposedly goes to the National Archives, but it disappears from the pages of history. Now, was
0: right,
1: that Cyril Wecht?
0: All right.
1: Was that Cyril Wecht who actually discovered?
0: Cyril Wecht went into the National Archives in 1972. He was the first forensic pathologist that was allowed to go in. All right. And he looked at the inventory, and he said, there's supposed to be a brain here. There is no brain here. Kennedy's brain is missing. All right? You know? So, in other words, here you have these false representations of John F. Kennedy's brain, when, in fact, the real brain of John F. Kennedy disappeared God knows how long ago. You know? So, in other words, here's the question. Why do they need these fraudulent pictures, and who took them? And we, as you saw the film, we tried to make a case for Robert Knudsen might have taken them. Okay, do you want to get into that now, or do you want to wait till you take a break?
1: We've got about 3 minutes here. Yeah, why did you, just walk us through how you arrived at Knudsen.
0: See, Robert Knudsen was called, by, I think, George Berkeley, to report to follow Kennedy's body once it arrived in Washington. He was gone for 3 days. His family didn't see him. He was the White House photographer. He was one of the official White House photographers. He actually delivered pictures to Sandra Spencer, who's another important witness that we feature in the film. Okay. He said he took pictures, of the autopsy, but his pictures are gone, And he did not recognize some of the pictures of the autopsy that are in evidence today. He recalled a big hole in the back of Kennedy's head, And so we suspect that they both took pictures, both Stringer and Knudsen. And if there's somebody who actually did take pictures of Kennedy's real brain, it was probably Knudsen, and those pictures disappeared. All right? And let me add just one last thing. If you listen to Robert Knudsen's deposition, which is on tape at the National Archives, you want to hear something really weird?
1: Yes.
0: It's not his voice. It's
1: what?
0: A woman's voice on the National Archives. It's not Knudsen talking. Now, is that the weirdest thing you ever heard in your life? Why on earth would
1: they
0: not let the guy speak in his own voice?
1: Right, right. That is bizarre. That is very strange. Jim DiEugenio is with us. He wrote the screenplay for JFK Revisited. Again, that's premiering across Canada tomorrow night, the 58th anniversary of JFK's assassination, and you can see it on Showtime on Crave TV. And it aired earlier this month in the U.S., I believe, correct? Was it the November 12th?
0: It's on demand,
1: Right.
0: In the U.S.
1: It was available as of
0: it's premiering tomorrow in the United States on Showtime also.
1: Ah, okay. And when did you say again the 3 hour, part two, the 3 hours is coming out?
0: The 4 hour version. The 4 hour version is coming out in February. Okay. And that will be on demand also. You can either rent it or you can buy it. And there will be a book also, a book of the film. That's coming out too.
1: We've got about a minute here before we break.
0: By the way, let me tell you why we have to do the book of the film.
1: All right.
0: Like I said earlier, we had so many good interviews that we just, to be perfectly honest, this could have gone 6 hours. And it would have been probably just as good as a 2 hour version that we have. That's strong. Okay? We couldn't get anybody to bite on the 6 hour one. So Oliver and Rob Wilson, the producers, said, Jim, why don't you make a book of the film? And the stuff that we couldn't put in the movie, put in the book. Now, where do you see some of the interviews that we did that we could not put in the film? I mean, it's just sensational stuff.
1: Can't wait, Jim. Got to take a time out. Top of the hour. We will open up the phone lines and take questions and comments for James DiEugenio, one of the world's foremost JFK assassination researchers. He wrote the screenplay for Oliver Stone's latest doc, JFK Revisited Through the Looking Glass. Back with more of our conversation right after these.
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0: the body really doesn't move forward at that point, that very slight movement is the deceleration of the core. The body then moves rather violently backward and to the left. Later on, there is a forward movement that occurs about a half to three quarters of a second later, and that's when he's hit in the head. The head wound has been analyzed now, not only by me, but by, as I say, radiologists and neuroscientists and many others, and most importantly, perhaps, all of the doctors at Parkland Hospital. And it's clear that what the Warren Commission concluded was erroneous.
1: All right, that was famed American forensic pathologist Cyril Wecht. I believe that clip is from a JFK assassination conference back in 2013. And he was the first civilian ever given permission to examine the Kennedy assassination evidence back in 1972. And as Jim and I were discussing earlier, it was Wecht who first discovered that Kennedy's brain and all related data in the killing, or much of the related data in the killing, had gone missing from the National Archives. And then in 1978, Wecht testified before the House Select Committee on Assassinations as the lone dissenter on a nine-member forensic pathology panel re-examining the assassination of JFK. And of course, Cyril was a consultant to Stone for the film JFK, and now 90 years old, still incredibly sharp, and he appears in JFK Revisited. Jim DiEugenio stays with us. He again, of course, wrote the script for JFK Revisited through the Looking Glass. Let me just go right to our YouTube live chat, Jim, and let's see. Roger Vega asks, Jim first brought to light the fact that JFK was against foreign intervention in the Middle East when he spoke on the floor of the Senate. Can you expand on that, Jim?
2: Yes, there was Kennedy in 1957 made a very famous speech about the whole Algerian attempt to be free from French colonialism, all right? And Algeria at that time was a predominantly Muslim country. I think it was like 90% Muslim, all right? And Kennedy made a speech about this. Because it's much wiser for us to go ahead and get a negotiated peace than it is to support this bloody, horrible war that France is involved with to keep Algeria a part of the French Empire. And he said words to the effect that, you know, we have an opportunity here to set a very good example in the Third World. Now, when he becomes president, when Kennedy becomes president, he has a very special relationship with Gamal Abdel Nasser, the president of Egypt, and by far, the most influential and charismatic leader throughout the entire Arab world, all right? And in the long version of the film, the four-hour version, you will see this. This is something we go into. And we also go into the whole battle between Kennedy and David Ben-Gurion over the Dimona nuclear reactor. Okay? So those are some of the things. See, when you see the four-hour film, you'll see what I was trying to do. What I was trying to do was to show John Foster Dulles' foreign policy before Kennedy, how Kennedy changed that, okay, and how his assassination caused to go back to that, which I believe is one definition of a classic coup d'etat. That's the way I look at the Kennedy assassination. All right, and Jim Garrison usually is given credit for the first person to say that, but there was actually two other people who were saying it back in the 60s. The German writer Joachim Jostein and the American attorney Stanley Marks, who wrote a series of overlooked books back at that time. And one of the names of his book is Murder Most Foul, is also the name of Bob Dylan's song about the Kennedy assassination. So the idea of a coup d'etat goes all the way back until the late 60s. And that's what I believe what happened here.
1: All right. You Betcha in the YouTube live chat asks, Jim, have you ever talked to Stone about the 1990 movie JFK, and how does he feel about the movie 3 decades later? That's a good question. How does he feel looking back at it?
2: I actually did in my book, The JFK Assassination, The Evidence Today. I actually did, I don't think anybody else has done this, I did a scene-by-scene review of the first hour or so of the film, comparing it to what we have today. In other words, in the declassified documents. And if you go ahead and look at that analysis, if anything, the first hour or so kind of understates what happened. You know, in other words, the evidence we have today is even stronger than what's in the film. All right? Now, there are some things that I would advise him differently to do. Okay? For instance, the Fletcher Prouty scene with Donald Sutherland in Washington. What I would advise him to do is I would have said, you know, you ought to use Richard K. Snagel, because Garrison actually did meet with Richard K. Snagel at the time. He didn't meet Fletcher until later, okay? And then if you want to put the stuff in about Vietnam, there's this professor at Ohio University who wrote Garrison a letter about this subject, 26 pages, okay, single-spaced, handwritten, on how Kennedy's murder caused the escalation of the Vietnam War. I would use that instead. See, those are some of the things I would have advised him about, just to stay safer. Okay, but let me add one other thing. If you take a look at a movie like The Untouchables, okay,
1: yep,
2: which I like, I think it's a very good film.
1: It's true.
2: And if you compare that to the real story, I mean, my God, you know, about 70% of it is just completely false, never happened. Okay, Oliver uses dramatic license much less than that, and he gets hammered. Okay, so you know it's a very weird double standard. Okay, and I think it's for the simple reason that Oliver's films are much more political than say somebody like Brian De Palma is. All right, I think it's very unfair.
1: Could JFK, the 1991 version, be made today?
2: Probably not. I mean, it would have to be from somebody else, okay? But the thing is, I actually believe that Oliver made the right choice in this. I think he should have made a documentary for the simple reason, I'm sure you know this, Richard, but I'm willing to wager that hardly anybody else does. The Assassinations Record Review Board closed in 1998, which was, you just do the arithmetic, 23 years ago.
1: Mm-hmm.
2: Why did it take me, Oliver Stone, and Rob Wilson to do a report on all the things that they discovered? In the entire 4 years that they were running, I only recall two major news stories of what they did. One was admitting finally in 1997 that Oliver Stone, Fletcher Prouty, and John Newman were right. Kennedy was withdrawing from Vietnam. And the second story was only carried in one newspaper, the Washington Post, and it was a summary of what Doug Horne had written about the mystery of Kennedy's brain. Now, in those 4 years, the Assassinations Record Review Board declassified 60,000 documents and 2 million pages. And in all that time, only two stories. So here's my question again. Why did it take us 23 years later to go ahead and explore what was in those 2 million pages of documents? I mean, if somebody can inform me of why that was, I mean, we can all speculate, okay? But it shouldn't have happened that way. Not at all.
1: All right. Harlan Sampson asks, what do you think, Jim, of the impact of Marilyn Monroe's death on the JFK assassination?
2: Oh, my God. This is one of the biggest piles of baloney that's ever been presented, okay? And Mark Shaw, with his terrible book, okay, is one of the big promoters of this. If you go to a guy named Donald McGovern, his website, Marilyn from the 22nd floor, I think it is, or from the 22nd row or something like that. I've written a review of his book, which is called Murder Orthodoxies. All right. There is no relationship at all between the two. Okay, it's completely a pile of rubbish. And this includes Gianni Russo, who was in the Godfather movies, all right? It includes all these trashy books going back to Robert Slatzer and Norman Mailer, okay? You know, and he exposes that for what it is, all right? There's simply nothing there. There was no impact on either one. You know, and then he tries to bring in Dorothy Kilgallen to this, when in fact, Kilgallen and Marilyn Monroe were never friends. Okay, Marilyn Monroe didn't like Dorothy Kilgallen at all. So we tried to stay away from that, because it doesn't really merit any serious discussion about why Kennedy was killed or how he was killed. All right? So we tried to stick to the record as exclusively as we could.
1: All right. Richard Warner asks, did the Secret Service really destroy the assassination files in the early 90s?
2: Yes. In about 1995, okay, they knew that the review board wanted the records of Kennedy's visits throughout his administration, but they went ahead and they destroyed. And what makes this so bizarre is that in the film, which you've seen, I'm very proud that for the first time, the American public is going to see that they tried to kill Kennedy twice before in November. I'm talking about Chicago,
1: right,
2: and I'm talking about Tampa. The first one, I believe, was November the 2nd in Chicago. And the second one was November the 18th. And those are some of the records that they deep-sixed, okay? It was very, very, you know, clearly illegal. And I believe the review board should have made more of that. We talked about it in the film with John Thunheim and Tom Samoluk. But I believe they should have made more of that at the time. I think it's very, very important what happened in Chicago, and very, very, because if you look at it the way I'm looking at it, Kennedy was not getting out of 1963, because the Chicago plot so closely resembles what happened in Dallas, okay? And Paul Blow, who is also a Canadian, all right, he teaches in Quebec City, all right? He's a professor in business, okay? He talks about this in the film, all right? The Chicago plot is so close to what happened in Dallas that it's almost eerie. And if those records would not have been kept secret, if they would have not have been destroyed, you know, they would have probably prevented what happened in Dallas, because the pattern was so similar, all right?
1: Was Oswald trying to warn about that assassination attempt? There's some suggestion that one of the individuals named was actually Oswald, and he was trying to warn them about that plot.
2: Well, no, it wasn't Oswald. It was codenamed Lee. Okay? Now, that's a really interesting point, okay? Because the code name for one of the informants on the Chicago plot was Lee. And we're never going to know if that was Oswald or not. Yes, it might have been, it might have not been. But that's one of the things that should have been thoroughly explored by the Warren Commission. And there's no evidence at all that I've been able to find that they explored either the Chicago plot or the Tampa plot, okay, which is an utter and complete disgrace when you think about this.
1: Hmm. And what about the Tampa plot? Was that also... how was that foiled, by the way? How was the Tampa plot foiled?
2: Okay, at the very last minute, okay, they got a tip from the local police, a guy named Mullins, who was the local chief of police. He got a tip that there was an assassination plot brewing between anywhere from one to three men, that Kennedy would be killed from a tall building with a high-powered rifle. Now, on the route that Kennedy took, that was one of the longest parade routes ever. There was a very tall building called the Floridian Hotel, which I think was 23 stories, which is pretty tall at that time, back in 1963, all right? And so they put together a kind of platoon of both the local police and the Secret Service and a couple of military guys. And they went into, and on that, in that building, the Floridian Hotel, there was a law enforcement officer on every floor, all 23 floors. Kennedy knew about this, and he went ahead and demanded that every one of those guys meet with him personally because he wanted to shake their hands. See, I don't think he wanted to cancel out of this one like they did in Chicago. Okay, they ended up canceling that one at the last minute. Most people believe that Patsy in this particular one was going to be a guy named Gilberto Lopez, who was a Cuban exile who had been to a Fair Play for Cuba committee meeting. After going to Florida, he went to Dallas. And from Dallas, he went to Mexico City. And then from Mexico City, he went to Cuba. He was the one person on the flight to Cuba. Okay? And you can actually find his name online. You just type in Gilberto Lopez, Tampa, Florida plot. And you can find stories about this guy. See, it's such an utter disgrace that neither one of those cases was studied by the Warren Commission. You know? I believe they're both very instructive and very important to what happened to Kennedy in Dallas.
1: We just have a couple minutes here before the break. When we come back, I know we've talked about this before, but it's so fascinating to me, and that has to do with Oswald ordering the rifle from Klein's Sporting Goods store in Chicago, and the whole timeline of that. But before we do that, and I say we've got about 2 minutes here, who made the decision that JFK's limo in Dallas would be a convertible?
2: Oh, you know something? I don't think anybody really knows that. But it wasn't Kennedy who said to take off the plexiglass top. That's a myth that gets distributed, okay, a lot, okay. It was just a decision that was made by the Secret Service, all right? And Kennedy kind of would rather do that because it gave him more exposure, okay? He's one of these guys. I mean, you see him landing at Love Field. You see him and Jackie Kennedy going out to the crowd and shaking hands with the people there. He liked being close to these crowds, you know? And that's, you know, that's really a kind of a shame, you know, that that had happened that way.
1: So,
2: you know, and I don't blame that on him. I blame that on the Secret Service.
1: Right.
2: I mean, these guys were out getting drunk the night before till 3 o'clock in the morning, and they paid fire department guys to guard Kennedy while they were getting plowed, okay, with grain alcohol. How do you protect somebody on 4 hours sleep?
1: Unbelievable. That's disgraceful.
2: Yeah.
1: All right, Jim, we're going to roll into a break here at the bottom. Well, we're not quite at the bottom of the hour. When we come back, I do want to talk to you about Klein's Sporting Goods Store. Back with more of The Conspiracy Show. Jim DiEugenio, world-renowned JFK assassination researcher, wrote the screenplay for Oliver Stone's JFK Revisited, which debuts actually tonight, officially, November 22nd on Showtime. on Crave TV across Canada. Back with more in a moment. Don't go away.
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1: All right, we're back. Jim DiEugenio is with us. And the latest Oliver Stone project, JFK Revisited Through the Looking Glass. Jim wrote the screenplay, debuting tonight on Showtime across Canada, Crave TV. Do you think, just before we get into the ordering, the mail order of the rifle through Klein's Sporting Goods in Chicago, is this Oliver's last word, aside from the book that's coming out and the four-hour version of this documentary coming out in February? Do you think this is it for Oliver and JFK?
2: Yes. Yes.
1: All right.
2: Okay. I don't think he's gonna. I don't think he's gonna go back into the arena again. You know. But I'm kind of glad that this is gonna have a kind of staggered. You know, the 2-hour version, then the 4-hour version, and then the book, because there's gonna be 3 stages to this, which I think is going to make it longer, okay? And it's going to go from November all the way to February, you know? And so you'll probably want to interview me when the 4-hour version comes out.
1: Absolutely.
2: Okay? Or maybe when the book comes out. The book is going to be so smashing, okay? Because we had so many terrific interviews that we couldn't use because of the length factor. But I do believe this would be Oliver's last song on this subject.
1: All right, so the ordering of the Mannlicher rifle through the sporting goods store in Chicago. You've told the story before. It's been a few years, and I'm guessing many listeners haven't heard it. This is absolutely remarkable how this all went down. It just defies all credulity, really. Can you walk us through that?
2: All right. And by the way, we touch on this in the film, especially the longer version. All right. If you believe the Warren Commission, okay, you have to believe that Oswald ordered the rifle, okay, and he mailed a coupon and a money order from the Every Street post office, which I think is the main post office in the Dallas-Fort Worth area, all right, that he mailed it to Chicago Klein Sporting Goods store, which is 1,000 miles away from the Dallas-Fort Worth area where he was living at the time. That coupon and money order then went to the Chicago post office, went off the plane, Chicago post office. Then it was distributed to the local post office, delivered to Klein's, and at Klein's, they sorted all their funds, okay, by money order, check, cash, in-state, out-of-state. And then they walked it over to the Bank of Chicago. Now, what I just said, this whole long, complicated transaction, if you believe the Warren Commission, that took 24 hours. 24 hours. Now, this didn't make it into the film. And I wish it would have. We did an experiment. We had Deborah Conway mail a letter from that very same post office, okay? And by the way, Oswald didn't even use that post office. He went to a mailbox first, okay? But to play it safe, she mailed it from the post office to a guy who writes for Probe magazine, Mike LaFlem, who lived at that time in Chicago, 1 mile from Klein's. It took 6 days. Now, if you eliminate Sunday, it took 5 days. But just remember this, there's more people today, of course. But back then, they didn't have zip codes. They didn't have high-speed sorters. They didn't have computers. They didn't have sensors. Okay? So I'm sorry, I just don't believe this. Okay, I don't believe that such a thing could happen in a 24-hour period. Now, on the other end, of course, since according to the Warren Commission, the rifle was not ordered in his name. It was by a guy named Heidel. Okay. That rifle delivery should have never gotten to Oswald. Because if it's not for the same person, if the address on the box is not for the same person, it's supposed to be shipped back. Okay? But let's assume, for the sake of argument again, let's assume that he did pick it up at the post office. He would have had to prove that he was using this alias, Heidel. And they would have had to bring out a 5-foot box from the back. Now, wouldn't somebody have remembered that? Okay? Especially since there were FBI informants working in that post office. All right? So, in addition to the stuff that's in the film, because we show in the film that the rifle in the backyard photographs is not the same as the rifle that's in evidence, okay? And we show that in the backyard photographs, I mean, why would you change the hand where you have your ring on from, you know, Marina, I think it'll look better if I put the ring on my right hand rather than on my left hand. Okay.
1: this is the photograph that's taken at Ruth Payne's house in the backyard, and he's holding up.
2: Yes.
1: He's got the worker and the militant, the communist newspapers,
2: right.
1: He's holding, and he's got the rifle and the pistol. So,
2: right.
1: The suggestion here is that this photograph was faked.
2: Yes. Well, Richard, would you change your hand that your ring is on if you were doing something like that? And plus, of course, the other thing we point out is that the sling mount in the rifle in evidence is on the side. It's screwed into the side. And we also mention in the film that it's the wrong rifle. Oswald ordered a 36-inch rifle. The rifle in evidence is a 40.2-inch rifle, which is classified as a short rifle. The 36-inch version is called a carbine. So for all of these reasons, you know, I do not think that the rifle in evidence was the one that was ordered by Oswald. Okay, I just don't think so. I don't think it happened that way. And I think if the American public, and they're going to be informed of at least some of this in the short version, I don't think they'd buy it either.
1: So the idea was to create a paper trail to,
2: yes,
1: to frame Oswald,
2: yes,
1: and to show, you know, custody of the rifle and so forth.
2: Yes.
1: All right. Back to our YouTube live chat. Toxic Canadian asks, Jim, do you think you have the answer to the ultimate question? Why was JFK killed? There are a lot of great theories out there. I mean, is there one why, or are there, like, I think there are maybe three, four, or five whys he was killed?
2: I've said this many times, and I'll keep on saying it, okay, because I've done a lot of work on this issue, all right? I believe that the cover-up about who John F. Kennedy was and what he represented is more systemic, more rigorous, and deeper than the cover-up about how Kennedy was killed. All right, and I believe the reason for that is because it would supply what's called a motive for his assassination, okay? I believe that Kennedy was changing the foreign policy of the United States too fast and too hard for people in Joint Chiefs of Staff and the CIA. They were just not going to tolerate that. And they knew that Johnson would be much more accommodating. For example, one of the really good things that's in the film, and you probably remember this, Richard, is we have Johnson telling McNamara, okay, that he admits this. It's on tape. He says, I never agreed with what you and the president wanted to do about withdrawing from Vietnam. I thought it was a bad decision psychologically, but I just sat there because I was, he says this on tape.
1: Yeah.
2: We have it on tape in 1964. And then we have John Newman, who is one of the foremost authorities on this issue, the Vietnam issue. We have him listening to McNamara's debriefs. McNamara, he had a relationship with McNamara. Okay, and he allowed him to go in, and because I think McNamara retired in late 67, he went in for his debriefs. And he says in his debriefs that the president and I had decided that we could help, we could train them, we could give them equipment, okay, but we couldn't do anything more. We couldn't fight the war for them, all right? And when the training session was done, we were going to withdraw, whether we were winning or losing, all right? He says this. John says it. John, listen to him. So, now, if you remember how god-awful that Vietnam War was, okay, Kennedy was never going to commit to that thing, all right? But the military wanted them to do that. So I think that's one of the major reasons. I think the overall foreign policy was the major reason. But I think Vietnam was very important to them. You know, they wanted to go into Laos in 1961. And Kennedy turned them down on that one. Okay, so then they shifted over to Vietnam. And when, by the way, in the long version, we have a very interesting segment on Curtis LeMay, okay, who should have been a person of interest in any real investigation. Curtis LeMay, of course, was the chief of the Air Force, who Kennedy had a problem with during the missile crisis. If you remember when Kennedy announced he was going to do the quarantine, Curtis LeMay actually said to his face, you know, this is worse than Neville Chamberlain at Munich.
1: Right. LeMay believed that they could win a nuclear
2: experiment. Your boss.
1: Yeah. I mean, LeMay.
2: But he did.
1: LeMay believed that they could win a nuclear exchange with the Soviets, right?
2: He was willing to go to the brink over Vietnam.
1: Yeah.
2: Even he said, if the Chinese come in, we'll just nuke them. Okay? Come on. Give me a break, will you?
1: Right, kind of the inspiration
2: drop atomic
1: for
2: bombs over that third world country, over a war we should have never been involved in.
1: Right,
2: you know?
1: I think George C. Scott's character in Doctor Strange based on LeMay, if I'm not mistaken. We'll
2: right.
1: take a quick time out. Come back. James G. Eugenio stays with us. JFK Revisited through the Looking Glass. Back with more in a moment.
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1: Jim DiEugenio is with us. JFK Revisited through the Looking Glass debuts tonight on Showtime. You can find that on Crave TV. We were talking about Vietnam, and of course, one of the big... Well, Vietnam was a bonanza for Bell Helicopter. And so it's interesting that Ruth Payne, who was a friend with Marina Oswald, married to Michael Payne, who was an executive at Bell Helicopter. I mean, is that a coincidence or is that significant?
2: Well, unfortunately, we didn't have the time to get into Ruth and Michael Payne in the film. If they would have allowed us 6 hours, which I think it should have been, you know, then we probably would have gotten into Ruth and Michael Payne. But here you have this guy with this clearance at Bell Helicopter, okay, in the defense industry, who's hanging out with this communist who's actually visiting his house, okay, on the weekends to see his wife, all right? Now, that is a little bit weird, I think, all right? And that's not where it begins or ends. It's, Ruth Payne seems intent upon separating Marina from Lee from almost the minute they met, which I believe was in April of 1963, through the auspices of George de Morenschild. And there's another incredible case. You know, this white Russian, debonair, handsome, you know, who's been through a couple of fortunes in the oil business, chooses to hang out with this so-called Marxist who's a defector from the Soviet Union and defected back. You know, what the heck was that all about? And before he died, George de Morenschild said that he would have never met Oswald in a million years. He was ordered to do so by the CIA station chief in Dallas, J. Walton Moore. All right? So this whole thing about the supposedly communist Oswald, who was hanging out with the white Russian community in Dallas-Fort Worth, and with the Cuban exile community, and with Guy Bannister in New Orleans, is such a hunk of trash, you know. And that the Warren Commission never got to the bottom of this is, again, another disgrace upon them. You know, we go into it a little in the film, and we show how the CIA had a program going on to destroy the Fair Play for Cuba Committee. And they also backed Carlos Bringier's group, the DRE, the Student Directorate National, okay, which began in Cuba, which was started by David Phillips. Okay, and David Phillips was also the guy who started the Anti-Fair Play for Cuba Committee campaign that the CIA was doing. So in other words, the CIA is using both ends in order to discredit the Fair Play for Cuba Committee, and you got Oswald working out of Guy Bannister's office, and he actually puts the stamp on one of his flyers, 544 Camp Street, okay? Guy Bannister's office. He was very upset when he learned that Oswald had done such a stupid thing. So, yeah, that's another thing we go into, that whole nexus of why would a communist hang out with the white Russian community in Dallas and Guy Bannister and the Cuban exiles in New Orleans. You know, just incredible stuff that you're supposed to swallow and not ask right. any questions about.
1: In the film, you talk about how Oswald was a person of interest for the CIA for like, you know, 4 years leading up to the assassination, and they were going through Oswald's mother's mail.
2: Right. Jefferson Morley, who's done a lot of work on the CIA guys and Oswald's relationship with them, James Angleton, George Joannides, David Phillips. You know, he says that in the film. You know, Joannides, David Phillips. You know, he says that in the film. You know, they were reading Oswald's mail.

0: known defector. So he sent a list to the CIA wanting to know which one of these guys is real, which one of these guys are fake defectors. In other words, which ones are yours? And Oswald was on that list. Well, he should have never done that because, as we talk about in the film, his career went completely downhill. He was demoted. He was surveilled. He was literally kicked out of his office 17 days before the assassination. And his safe, which he was still working on the Oswald case, was drilled into on the day that he was kicked out of his office. Now, tell me, now, let me ask you this. Do you think you'd find Otto Otepka's name in the Warren Commission? He certainly should have been called as a witness. He was not.
1: All right, unbelievable. All right, one final timeout, Jim, and we'll come back and we'll have a good 10, 11 minutes to kick it around some more. James DiEugenio wrote the screenplay for JFK Revisited. Through the Looking Glass debuts tonight on Showtime on Crave TV up here in Canada. Back with more in a few minutes. 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
1: All right, back with Jim DiEugenio a few moments yet. Since those more documents came out around 2017, what would you say, I mean, in that latest tranche of declassified JFK documents, what do you think was the most damning, let's say, to the Warren Commission's case? That, could it be
0: that,
1: anything to do with
0: that,
1: Ruby?
0: The mayor of Dallas, who was the brother of the deputy director of the CIA, who was fired by Kennedy, that the mayor was a CIA asset.
1: Cabell.
0: Okay. Cabell, yeah. All right. He was a CIA, and it wasn't, we didn't know that until like 4 years ago. Okay?
1: Wow.
0: I think that's kind of important. Okay?
1: Yes.
0: Now, you want to know what makes that even worse? There was a special category that the review board could use to defer declassification. It was called NBR, which means not believed relevant. They put that in NBR. That's why we didn't know about it. Is that incredible?
1: That is incredible.
0: How could it be more relevant? Okay? You know? I mean, but this is the kind of thing that they had to do because they simply couldn't complete their job in 4 years. They needed, I think we got Thunheim to say in the film, okay, I don't know if it's in the film, but he said it in his interview. They should have been there for 6 years, okay, to make sure they got everything. What the CIA always does is they wait you out. They know that you're only going to be temporary. They know they're going to be there forever. And so that's what they do. They delay and delay and delay.
1: What about, I think this came out in 2017, I think you are one of the few that spotted these documents. It had to do with evidence that Ruby and Oswald knew each other before they met, you know, that fateful day in the Dallas courthouse, and they met on several occasions and were seen by witnesses together.
0: Yeah, there was a document that I saw that said that Ruby was with Oswald as Ruby was searching for some music amplifiers for his club. And the guy who that was selling the musical equipment told the FBI that he had seen Oswald with Ruby on that day. Okay? They came in together, and they left together. Now, of course, the Warren Commission made up every kind of excuse they could to not have this guy testify. Okay? But it seemed very, very interesting to me, you know, to say the least. All right. The whole idea of Ruby Walker.

0: down that ramp, okay, and somehow just timing it so perfectly, okay, and going ahead and shooting Oswald in front of 40-some policemen is so ridiculous. Today, we know it is. I spent a lot of time on this in my book, The JFK Assassination, The Evidence Today, because it's not what happened. Ruby did not come through that ramp, that front ramp. Ruby came in a door behind that. And by the way, the Western Union office was like almost like across the street from the back of the police headquarters. All right? Very easy to signal Ruby that this is the time to come in. And that's what I believe happened.
1: Before I get to that, this next question, I'm going to go back to the YouTube live chat. MG, well, this is the Lollapalooza. Who is responsible for the assassination of JFK? Now, first of all, we have the trigger man or trigger people, and then we have the people behind the trigger people. Let's start with who actually fired the fatal head wound. Do you know who that was? Do you have an idea?
0: No. I don't think anybody really does. I believe that from the evidence that the CIA Black Ops were in charge of the ground-level operation. I believe that then the Joint Chiefs, like Curtis LeMay, agreed to go along with it by covering up the autopsy. Now, I will also say this, though. There had to be a level even above that, okay, because these guys knew, you know, we need the media in our back pocket to carry this black op over, okay? The story is just so ridiculous. We're going to need people like Paley. We're going to need people like the Sarnoffs, et cetera. We're going to need people like Leonard Goldberg at ABC, okay? They're going to have to support
1: us. Dan Rather. What about Dan Rather?
0: Oh, yeah. And all these. See, and so I believe that they got it approved at a level above that, whatever you want to call it, the power elite, the Eastern establishment, the CFR, et cetera, those kind of things. And that's why the media fell into line. What the media did in this case is an utter sacrilege to what they're supposed to do. And don't for a second believe it was not deliberate. It was. Because when CBS wanted to do, in 1967, when they really wanted to do an exploration of the assassination, they were slapped down by upper management. Okay? Frank Stanton and Paley decided they weren't going to do it. They said, no way. We're not going to challenge the Warren Commission. We're going to support the Warren Commission. And they came up with that god-awful show with John McCloy, in which he actually served as a secret consultant on that program, that four-part program in 1967. We talk about that a little in the two-hour version. I think there's more in the four-hour version on that.
1: John McCloy, one of the members of the Warren Commission. Now, wasn't it McCloy, I'm not sure what his role was back in the 30s, but wasn't he sitting during the Olympics in Berlin in 1936? Wasn't he sitting next to Hitler in the at the Olympics?
0: That's true. He was working on a very famous case concerning German espionage in the United States, and he actually did go over to the Olympics, and he was sitting in Hitler's box in 1936. Okay, but John McCloy, you know, later on, he's the guy who's responsible for the Japanese internment. Nobody pushed that as hard as McCloy did, you know, and he also was a guy who objected to bombing the railroad lines going into the death camps in Europe, okay? I mean, this guy was really, there's a good book about him called The Chairman by Kai Bird. He was really, and by the way, he's the one who pushed Carter to let the Shah of Iran into the United States for David Rockefeller, because David Rockefeller was a friend of the Shah's, and he wanted the Shah in the United States, and McCloy was the major lobbyist on that. So here's a guy who was responsible for those three things serving on the goddamn Warren Commission. I mean, come on. You know,
1: and Dulles, Alan Dulles, to have Alan Dulles.
0: Oh, please.
1: On the
0: I didn't
1: Warren
0: want to talk
1: Commission.
0: About this guy. Okay.
1: There's just a quick clip.
0: You
1: I just wanted to talk about this.
0: Right? Where Eric Severide asked Dulles,
1: Yeah.
0: Have you ever been responsible for an act of violence in your life?
1: Yeah.
0: And Dulles puffs on his pipe and says no?
1: Yeah, yeah. No, he took about 20 seconds to think about it while he carefully lit his pipe. And then there's a scene in the film where Alan Dulles reaches out to shake Kennedy's hand and he just turns away.
0: Yeah, isn't that terrific? I think that kind
1: yes.
0: of summarizes, okay, you know, the whole relationship.
1: People maybe not aware of the fact that it, you know, the Warren Commission was not like a unanimous decision. It was like 4-3, right? You had Hale Boggs, Richard Russell Jr., and John Sherman Cooper
0: Hale
1: all
0: Boggs
1: voted
0: and Russell.
1: Against, right?
0: Yes, they were against the single bullet theory, and then they went ahead and they suckered Russell, thinking that it was going to be in the record, his protest was, and it wasn't. Okay, and that's why Russell turned against the commission. He was the first guy to go ahead and turn on the commission, I believe in 69 or 70, when he found out what they had done to him.
1: And then Hale Boggs later disappears in a plane crash,
0: right,
1: I guess.
0: Over Alaska. But before that, he was even more violent about Hoover when he found out what had happened, what Hoover had done to the Warren Commission. He basically said he lied to us about the rifle. He lied to us about the bullets. He lied to us about everything. He actually said that. Okay, that's how. And then, of course, Cooper told a BBC interviewer, and I think 1971 or a little bit later, that he didn't buy the single bullet theory. Okay, and then when you add in Gerald Ford, you know what we have about Gerald Ford, don't you? About him telling Valerie Destang, okay, that, no, we knew that an organization had killed Kennedy, we just couldn't find out who it was. So you have four people right there. You know, it's a minority report.
1: Right, exactly. All right, Jim, people really need to check it out tonight. It's, in many ways, the culmination of a lifetime of work for you to see this up on the screen. Congratulations, JFK Revisited Through the Looking Glass premieres across Canada on Showtime, and that's in Crave TV. And I look forward to the 4-hour version coming out in February. We'll have you back on.
0: Thank you so much, Richard. Have a good one.
1: You too. James D. Eugenio. My thanks to Ryan White and Carlos Cagina, back next week with a brand new program. Until then, don't be afraid. There's nothing concealed that won't be revealed and nothing hidden that won't be made known. What you hear in the dark, speak in the light. What I say in a whisper, proclaim from the housetops. Move over, Aphrodite. I'm coming home. Good night.

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1: What if an entire empire could be erased from history so completely that only a single manuscript from the year 1357 still remembers it? And what if that manuscript was never meant to survive? We begin not with a monument, a ruin, or even a fragment of stone, but with a book that should not exist, a book that should not say what it says, and a book that casts a shadow across everything we think we know about the medieval world. Its pages are thin, yellowed, fragile enough to crumble between careless fingers. Yet, what they contain is heavier than any empire, more enduring than any chronicle, approved by kings or councils. This manuscript, known as The Travels of Sir John Mandeville, was supposedly written by a wandering knight, a man who claimed to have crossed nearly all the lands known and unknown to the medieval mind. Most historians dismiss it as a curiosity, a medieval oddity suited for libraries, but not for classrooms. But the manuscript is older than most of the histories that contradict it. It predates the so-called official cartography of Eurasia. And within its cramped handwriting lies a world our modern maps no longer recognize. The text does not sound like myth. It does not meander like a fable. Instead, it catalogues the earth with the precision of a census and the confidence of a royal report. Distances are measured in days. Mountain ranges are described as though their outlines were sketched directly onto the page. Sir John writes of kingdoms whose names have long vanished, of rulers whose power should have towered over Europe like a storm cloud, and of a world that feels less like a fantasy and more like a memory someone tried very hard to forget. And it is here, in these contradictions, that the first tremor of suspicion begins. If the manuscript were pure fiction, why does it read like a survey? Why does it speak in a voice that sounds like an eyewitness rather than a storyteller? The deeper we peer into these pages, the clearer it becomes that this book is not describing an imaginary world. It is describing a deleted one. The medieval era we are taught in school is one of scarcity, fragmentation, and smallness. Isolated kingdoms, slow trade routes, little knowledge of distant lands. Yet Mandeville's world is wide, interconnected, alive with color and danger. He writes of a spring near Mount Palumbe, whose waters are fragrant, shifting their taste every hour like a living organism, exhaling spices into the air. He describes it not as a legend, but as a fixed point on the earth, a known landmark for travelers, a place of healing where three sips could cure any illness. In the official history of Europe, healing springs belong to mythology. But in his world, they are simply geography. And then there are the creatures. Creatures we relegate to heraldry and storybooks. Yet he describes them with anatomical detail, as though he had seen them bleed. Griffins stronger than eight lions. Eagles large enough to lift a horse in their talons. Bones used by archers to craft deadly bows prized for their power. None of this is presented with metaphor or symbolism. The tone is matter of fact, the way a merchant might describe goods or a soldier recount an enemy. Even the strange branches of humanity he encounters, horned men in the desert, giants 30 to 50 feet tall, roaming remote islands, dragging ships from the sea, are spoken of without fear or doubt. They are simply inhabitants of a world we no longer see. But it is not the giants nor the griffins that challenge our understanding the most. It is the nations, entire peoples, missing from every map we have today. According to the manuscript, near the Caspian Mountains lies a region known as the Mountains of Uber, a harsh land where 10 tribes, known to the world through the ominous names Gog and Magog, were imprisoned, not metaphorically, physically, enclosed behind mountains that sealed themselves like the closing of a divine gate. Mandeville claims this was done during the campaigns of Alexander the Great, who, overwhelmed by their number, called upon heaven itself to close the earth around them. And in the manuscript, this imprisonment is not history, it is present tense. In the year 1357, the tribes of Gog and Magog still lived behind those mountains, still isolated, still sealed away from the world. There is no hint of myth in his description. He gives the name of the pass, Clarin. He gives the name of the guardian, the Queen of the Amazons. He asserts that sometimes individuals escape, wandering into foreign lands, unable to speak anything but ancient Hebrew. Whether or not one believes the details, the consistency, the geographical specificity, and the intent of the narration cannot be ignored. Someone, either Sir John or the original chronicler he borrowed from, believed this was real geography, not religious allegory. And then the manuscript shifts. It moves from the fringe of the world into its heart, toward the great land of Kath. A land so vast and so wealthy that its borders shimmer with caravans and merchant fleets. Its markets overflow with silk and spices, and its capital glitters with gold floors, colossal palaces, and a ruler whose authority eclipses every monarch in medieval Europe. According to Mandeville, he served this ruler, not for a day, not for a diplomatic visit, but for 15 months. He fought in the Great Khan's army, obeyed his commands, touched the very world he describes. This transforms the manuscript from hearsay into testimony. Yet here is the most unsettling part. None of it appears in our history books. Not the Golden Palace, not the leather-based monetary system, not the empire whose power surpassed all European kingdoms combined, not even the proper name of the land itself, because the manuscript does not identify this realm as China. It states plainly, insistently, repeatedly that Kath and China are two different places. Kath lies beside China. Kath is the jewel. China is its neighbor. And Kath, according to the text, is not the name of a kingdom at all. It is the central province, the beating heart of a far greater entity. Great Tartaria, a name that once sprawled across ancient maps.
2: Please be aware that some of the programs you hear on Conspiracy Radio are from our archives. Any phone numbers, websites, or contact information referenced during broadcast may have changed or may no longer be valid.
1: And then, over time, shrank, fragmented, blurred, and finally vanished. A name that modern history treats like a myth, even though the medieval world treated it like a fact. Which leaves us with the question the manuscript forces upon us like a blade. If this empire truly existed, so wealthy, so vast, so powerful that European rulers feared it, how did it disappear so completely? How did its cities vanish without ruins? How did its chronicles burn without ash? How did its name evaporate from the collective memory of humanity? And more importantly, who made that happen? The answer begins with the first torn page of this manuscript, because if a civilization can be erased, then the book we hold is not merely a survival. It is a leak, and leaks only happen when something is being hidden. To understand the weight of what the 1357 manuscript implies, we must first anchor ourselves in the version of history we have been taught, a version presented to us as fixed, authoritative, unquestionable. In the official narrative, the 14th century is a world defined by fragmentation. Europe is recovering from plague and famine. Asia is portrayed through the narrow lens of the Yuan and early Ming dynasties. global connections exist, but are sparse, fragile, limited to thin trade routes, stitched together by rumor and dangerous travel. Empires rise and fall in the span of centuries, but none, at least according to our textbooks, possess the scale or coherence to challenge the world order as a whole. Yet what emerges from Mandeville's manuscript is a world operating on entirely different principles. A world not of small kingdoms isolated by mountains and seas, but of vast networks, bustling markets, colossal capitals, and rulers whose influence spans distances that would take months to cross. It describes a planet more interconnected, more populated, and more politically complex than what medieval Europe is ever credited for. We're told that Europe at the time was a continent of modest reach, struggling with internal conflicts while barely maintaining its knowledge of lands beyond its borders. But the chronicle suggests the opposite, that medieval travelers moved across continents with an ease we do not associate with their era, that trade routes were vibrant threads connecting east and west, that entire civilizations thrived at scales we no longer acknowledge. The contradiction is immediate and immense. If the world was so expansive and interconnected, where did all that complexity go? Why do our modern maps show only fragments where the manuscript shows entire nations? The timeline reinforces this tension. The year 1357 is not some mythical date. It is a definable moment in the middle of the European Middle Ages. It is the era of Gothic cathedrals, the Black Death, the Hundred Years' War, and the rising power of European monarchies. Yet Mandeville describes a geopolitical landscape where Europe is not the center, not the peak, not even a major contender in global influence. Instead, power lies elsewhere, concentrated in a northern empire whose presence dwarfs even the imagination of the chroniclers we trust. If this empire truly existed in 1357, then the silence of modern history becomes deafening. To deepen our understanding of just how radical this contrast is, we must examine the world as conventional historians frame it. In official history, Alexander the Great's campaigns 2 millennia earlier were a clash between Hellenistic ambition and the vastness of Asia. The notion that he sealed away entire peoples behind mountains is dismissed as myth, a colorful embellishment that later storytellers appended to his biography. Yet, the manuscript insists on this as fact, embedding it into real geography, assigning it coordinates and topography. It is not a symbolic boundary, it is a prison, an engineered isolation, and one that persisted well into the medieval period. Why would a medieval author treat mythology as geography with such confidence, unless it was based on sources we no longer possess? But the dissonance extends further. The manuscript's portrayal of Kath, later revealed to be the jewel of Great Tartaria, forces us to reconsider the entire structure of Eurasian political power. In our textbooks, China occupies the role of the ancient Eastern superpower, occasionally rising to global prominence, but mostly isolated behind mountains, deserts, and dynastic cycles. The manuscript, however, presents a neighboring nation, Kath, whose influence exceeds even that of China. This land is not an obscure province. It is the central hub of world trade, a beacon for merchants, a treasury overflowing with gold, silk, and resources that Europe could not even dream of. And yet, curiously, the name Kath does not survive in modern geography, except as a vague echo in old maps. Why would the name of the wealthiest region in medieval chronicles disappear, unless it was deliberately overwritten? This brings us to one of the most striking peculiarities of medieval mapmaking. Early world maps, those created before the cartographic reforms of the early modern era, depict enormous regions labeled as Tartaria, stretching across the northern half of Asia, like an unbroken continent-sized state. These maps were created by scholars, monks, explorers, and cartographers who believed themselves to be drawing accurate representations of the world. They had no reason to fabricate a mega empire spanning thousands of miles. Yet, almost as abruptly as it appeared, Tartaria begins to shrink on later maps, its borders retreating, fragmenting, dissolving, until by the 19th century, the name is effectively gone. If this were merely a cartographic mistake, there would be records explaining the correction. There would be scholarly debates, documented revisions, arguments over boundaries. But instead, there is silence, an absence so complete that it is more suspicious than any falsified map could ever be. Historical amnesia is rarely accidental. It is curated. The manuscript's economic details deepen this mystery. A monetary system based not on gold or silver, but on treated leather, is unheard of in European economic history. And yet, Mandeville describes it casually, as though it were common knowledge in the lands he visited. Gold is not currency there. It is decoration, architecture, the substance of columns and walls. Nothing in medieval Europe resembles this system. There is no nation whose economy fits this profile, no empire whose wealth is described in these terms. And yet, Mandeville's tone leaves no room for exaggeration. He does not write like a fantasist, admiring exotic wealth. He writes like a soldier, describing the treasury of the ruler he served. Before we dismiss him, we must remember that this text predates the age of fantasy writing. Medieval chroniclers did not invent entire economies or geographies for entertainment. They recorded what they believed to be true. And when they lied for theological or political reasons, not for myth-making. The manuscript's internal consistency, the accuracy of its distances, the coherence of its descriptions, the smoothness with which its accounts blend into known geography, suggest not invention, but memory, which leaves us with the uncomfortable possibility that the official version of history is not the original version. That somewhere between 1357 and today, the structure of the medieval world was rewritten. That empires were minimized, renamed, shifted, or erased. That the world described in the manuscript was real enough to require erasure, powerful enough to threaten the narrative that later rulers wanted humanity to inherit. And this is where the contradictions begin to fold onto themselves. Why would an empire like Tartaria vanish? Why would its capital be renamed? Why would its chronicles disappear? Why would its existence be stripped from maps, from textbooks, from the collective memory of the world? The simplest explanation, though the most unsettling, is that this erasure was intentional, that the victors of some long-forgotten conflict rewrote the story of the world, not gradually, not accidentally, but with precision, with purpose, with motive. Before we can follow the manuscript deeper, before we can confront the evidence it presents, we must accept one truth. If this world ever existed, then our history is not merely incomplete. It has been edited, and the edits were not made for our benefit. If the background of the 1357 manuscript already strains the limits of what we consider possible, the anomalies within it break those limits completely. They do not merely challenge our historical narrative. They unravel it thread by thread, leaving behind a frayed tapestry whose original image is no longer visible. And yet, every anomaly presents itself not as speculation, not as folklore, but as a detail placed deliberately, confidently, as though the author assumed his readers already knew these things to be true. The first anomaly appears almost innocently, a spring at the foot of Mount Palumbe. Not a mythical spring, not an allegory of purity or divine grace, but a literal well of water, whose scent shifts hour by hour. In one moment, it smells of cinnamon, in another of cloves, in another of roses or mint, changing as regularly as the movement of a clock. Sir John describes it with the same tone a traveler might use for a bridge or a market. And then he offers the detail that no medieval writer would casually invent. 3 sips cure all illness. The chronicler does not apologize for this claim. He does not frame it in metaphor. He simply records it, as if his role is not to interpret, but to witness. This is our first loose thread. But the second anomaly pulls harder. In the lands he calls rich with strange fauna, Mandeville writes of griffins, not as mythical beasts used for heraldic symbols, but as animals observed directly, hunted, feared, and exploited. A griffin, he says, has the strength of 8 lions and 100 eagles. It can lift horses into the sky. Its talons are so large that people fashion drinking cups from them, and its bones are used to craft bows of incomparable power. This is not literature, it is logistics. What kind of world allows for predators of that size? What biological reality could sustain such creatures? And if so many cultures across Eurasia depict griffins with uncanny consistency, are they all repeating the same myth or recording the memory of the same animal? The third anomaly concerns humanity itself. In one desert, the manuscript encounters men with horns, unable to speak, communicating only in sounds resembling the grunting of pigs. He writes of them without fear, without ridicule, as if they are simply another branch on the human tree, one his world has not yet severed from our own. It raises an unsettling question. If humanity once existed in more varied forms, how many branches have been cut away, pruned from our evolutionary memory? What peoples have vanished without leaving descendants? And why do medieval texts record forms of mankind that modern anthropology insists never existed? But none of this compares to the fourth and most dramatic anomaly, the giants. 30 feet tall on the coastlands, 45 to 50 feet tall inland, capable of wading into the sea to seize ships, dragging them onto shore as though they were toys. Sailors feared them. Islands were avoided because of them. Legends of titanic beings appear in nearly every ancient culture, from the Nephilim of Hebrew tradition to the Jötnar of Norse myth. And yet, here they are spoken of not with reverence, but caution, as a danger to navigation. Mandeville distances himself from the largest giants, stating that he avoided the inner regions because none who went there ever returned. The clarity and restraint in his language, the unwillingness to embellish what he did not see, strangely strengthens his credibility. If he were fabricating, why not claim to have seen the tallest giants himself? Why admit lack of first-hand experience unless he feared confusing rumor with testimony? And then comes the anomaly that should have shattered the illusion of our accepted history forever, the imprisonment of entire nations behind the mountains of Uber. 10 tribes, 22 kings, sealed away by an act that the chronicler attributes simultaneously to human strategy and divine intervention. Gog and Magog are not metaphors here, not signs of apocalyptic literature or religious symbolism. They are nations, communities, lineages, placed behind a barrier that exists in geographical terms. They speak ancient Hebrew because no one has taught them anything else. They are trapped not in time, but in topography. A single pass, Clarin, remains unsealed, but even that is guarded by the Queen of the Amazons. In Mandeville's world, the Amazons are not legends. They are a border force charged with containing one of the greatest security threats the ancient world ever faced, How could medieval Europe incorporate this into a travelogue if it was pure invention? Why reference specific mountain ranges and specific coastal boundaries if the author was simply recycling myth? Next, we encounter Kath, so wealthy its palace floors were poured from solid gold. So powerful, its ruler commanded armies that conquered lands the manuscript never even finishes describing. Yet the author does not marvel at its luxury the way a medieval European might. He records it with the flat, unadorned tone of someone describing political reality. And the most jarring detail is that he served this great Khan personally for 15 months. This shifts the anomaly from geographic to testimonial. If Kath were fantasy, would the chronicler risk tying his own identity and reputation to its existence by claiming he lived and fought within its political system? The manuscript does not allow room for allegory. It demands belief. But the most fatal anomaly to our modern narrative is the simplest one. Kath is not China. The manuscript states this clearly. China lies east of Kath, a neighboring country, similar yet distinct. If Kath were China, how could the chronicler emphasize their difference with such precision? How could he assert that the great ruler lived not in China, but in the heart of a larger empire called Tartary? And this anomaly does not come from imagination. It comes from the maps of the era. Medieval cartographers consistently placed Kath and China as separate entities, both surrounded by the vast northern expanse labeled Tartaria, in capital letters large enough to dominate the map. Every anomaly in the manuscript pushes us toward the same conclusion, that the world described within it does not fit the one we learn in school, not because the author was fantasizing, but because the world we learn in school is incomplete. Something is missing. Something enormous. Something that stood too tall, too powerful, too wealthy, too different, and therefore had to be removed. Each anomaly is not an isolated contradiction. It is part of a pattern, a woven lattice of details that together suggest a hidden structure beneath our recorded history, a structure that was dismantled and buried, a structure whose ruins are now linguistic, cartographic, mythological, and scattered across manuscripts like this one. The question is no longer whether the anomalies matter. The question is what they point to when assembled together, and the answer begins to take shape like a silhouette behind a torn curtain. The manuscript is not describing fantasy. It is describing a world that existed before someone erased it. When we step back and examine each anomaly in isolation, they appear strange, disjointed, perhaps even unbelievable. A healing spring that changes scent and taste each hour. Griffins with the strength to lift horses into the sky. Horned men grunting through deserts. Giants striding into the sea to seize ships. Tribes sealed behind mountains by divine intervention. A golden capital serving as the beating heart of a world-spanning empire. At first, these stories feel like fragments of myth scattered across a landscape too large to comprehend. But as we begin to connect them, something unexpected happens. The pieces start to fit, not perfectly, not yet, but enough to reveal the outline of a forgotten world, a structure so vast and so consistent that it becomes nearly impossible to dismiss. A single detail may be strange, a dozen details may be coincidence, but a network of details intersecting across geography, culture, economics, and testimony points to something else entirely. The first connection becomes visible when we compare the manuscript's geography with medieval maps. Cartographers of the period consistently depicted Tartaria as an enormous region stretching from the eastern edge of Europe to the shores of the Pacific. This was not an obscure region to them. It was labeled boldly, confidently, often comprising half the known world. yet modern maps of the medieval era, maps created centuries after the original ones, either shrink this expanse or erase it altogether. That is our first clue. Mandeville's manuscript does not invent a mega empire. It reflects the cartographic reality of its time. And if we align his descriptions with surviving maps, we begin to see the faint outline of a continental power whose influence once shaped Eurasia. This alignment suggests not fantasy, but familiarity. He was describing a world his readers would have recognized. The second connection appears in the manuscript's economic details. The leather-based currency of Kath makes no sense if Kath were an isolated kingdom. But it makes perfect sense within the infrastructure of a centralized empire controlling resources across a vast territory. Leather, especially treated and stamped leather, is durable, portable, and difficult to counterfeit. Ideal for an empire concerned with taxation and standardization. Meanwhile, gold is pulled from circulation and used for infrastructure, decoration, and architecture, symbolizing not scarcity, but abundance. We see hints of this system in other ancient cultures, from the treasury-driven economies of Persia to the gold-laden temples of India. But the manuscript's version is far more extreme. Gold floors, gold columns. Gold used not for wealth, but for prestige. This is not the behavior of a kingdom. It is the behavior of an empire. The third connection involves the anomalies that resemble biological impossibilities. Griffins, horned men, giants. Individually, these might be dismissed as exaggerations. But what stands out is not the creatures themselves. It is the way the chronicler writes about them. There is no embellishment, no awe, no metaphor. Each creature appears in a context of practical interaction. Griffin feathers used for bows, giant threats affecting maritime travel, horned men described as a local population rather than a supernatural encounter. If these descriptions were intended as myth, the tone would carry hints of symbolism or narrative purpose. Instead, the chronicler sounds like a man cataloging resources, dangers, and curiosities encountered on a journey. This tone, consistent throughout the manuscript, makes it statistically improbable that all such accounts are inventions. A fantasist exaggerates, a traveler records. This leads us to the fourth connection, the sealed tribes of Gog and Magog. The story appears in multiple ancient traditions, from Hebrew texts to Greek chronicles to Islamic eschatology, yet each tradition treats it differently, some metaphorically, some literally, some as prophecy, others as history. Mandeville's version is the only one that combines theological significance with geographical specificity. He names the mountains. He names the pass. He references the Caspian Sea. He even mentions linguistic isolation, describing how escapees speak only ancient Hebrew. If he were fabricating this story for religious effect, he would have leaned more heavily on symbolism or prophecy. Instead, he situates the event firmly in the physical world. When multiple independent traditions record the same event and a medieval traveler anchors it on a map, the likelihood of a shared underlying event increases dramatically. But the most revealing connection emerges when we study how the manuscript distinguishes between Kath and China. According to official history, Kath is simply an old name for China, a linguistic variation, a misinterpretation corrected by later historians. But the manuscript contradicts this with unwavering clarity. Kath lies beside China, similar but separate. China is east of Kath. China is not the seat of the Great Khan. Kath is the center of power, the jewel of the empire, the province where the Golden Palace stands. And Kath, according to the chronicler, belongs to a larger political entity, Tartary. When we compare this with medieval maps, we find that Kath, or Katai, is often placed west or northwest of China, within territory marked as Tartaria. The chronicler's testimony aligns not with modern geography, but with contemporary cartography. This suggests that the correction made by later historians, the conflation of Kath with China, was not a correction at all, but a substitution. The patterns are unmistakable. When multiple anomalies converge on the same conclusion, we no longer have anomalies. We have evidence. Evidence of a world where Tartaria was not simply a geographic label, but a functioning entity, one with a capital, a ruler, an economic system, and a political structure. Evidence of a world populated by peoples and creatures erased from our collective memory. Evidence of borders, prisons, and quarantines that no longer appear on maps. Evidence of a continental power whose existence contradicts the narrative our modern history insists on. And then we must consider the statistical improbability of erasure. Empires do not vanish without leaving ruins. Civilizations do not disappear without leaving artifacts, languages, or descendants. Yet, the manuscript speaks of a realm whose traces have evaporated. How does a civilization capable of building golden palaces, commanding armies across continents, and regulating trade on a global scale vanish so completely that even its name is dismissed as myth? The only answer that satisfies the scale of the disappearance is not natural decay, but deliberate removal. History has gaps, but this is not a gap. This is a void carved intentionally, methodically, with precision. When we assemble the anomalies, a single shape emerges, a world that once existed but was later dismantled, rewritten, and reduced to fragments scattered across myths, manuscripts, and old maps. The manuscript is not a relic of fantasy. It is a crack in the wall of our accepted history, a place where the original narrative bleeds through. And with every page we connect, the silhouette behind the curtain grows sharper. The question is no longer whether Tartaria existed. The question is who erased it and why. Before we reach the revelation, before we confront the theory that binds all these threads together, we must step deeper into the labyrinth the manuscript opens. Because if the world described in 1357 was real, then someone rewrote the story of human civilization, not subtly, not slowly, but completely. And the deeper we follow the trail, the more apparent it becomes that the manuscript is not merely recording geography. It is recording the aftermath of a cover-up so vast that its edges still ripple through our world today. All these threads, pulled carefully from the manuscript, bring us to a moment we can no longer avoid. For four parts, we have...
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1: Examine the contradictions, the impossibilities, the fragments of a world that refuses to fit into the version of history we were taught. We have circled the evidence, tested its weight, compared it against maps and chronicles and the logic of empire. And now, with the anomalies assembled, a single conclusion rises from the pattern like a shape emerging from fog. A conclusion so vast and so unsettling that it forces us to rethink not just a chapter of history, but the entire story of civilization. The moment has come to say it plainly. All these clues point to one almost unbelievable conclusion. The world described in the 1357 manuscript was the world before the erasure of Great Tartaria. Not a myth, not a misinterpretation, not a medieval fantasy, a real empire, a global power, and one that was systematically removed from human memory. This is the revelation the manuscript has been leading us toward. Tartaria was not a vague region on old maps. It was not a loose collection of tribes. It was the dominant civilization of its age, a political, economic, and cultural giant whose influence extended across continents. The land of Kath, with its golden palaces and leather currency, was not a distant province of China, but the heart of this empire. The Great Khan, described by Mandeville, was not a literary exaggeration. He was the ruler of a world power that rivaled, and in many ways eclipsed, the kingdoms of Europe. When we evaluate the anomalies in this light, they no longer feel disconnected or fantastical. They begin to make sense. The healing spring near Palumbe becomes evidence of a world whose understanding of nature differed radically from ours. Perhaps a remnant of medical knowledge lost in the collapse. The griffins, horned men, and giants transform from impossible creatures into signals of biodiversity or populations that vanished during the catastrophe that ended Tartaria. The sealed tribes of Gog and Magog become a geopolitical event, perhaps part of the conflict between Tartaria and the Western powers. The golden palaces of Kath, the vast markets, the immense wealth, they align perfectly with an imperial center whose prosperity would have threatened emerging European states. For the first time, the pieces form a coherent picture. And then comes the most shocking element, the disappearance. How does a civilization of this scale vanish without leaving visible ruins, without leaving architecture, without leaving documents, artifacts, or even a name that survives without ridicule? The only plausible explanation is also the most disturbing. Tartaria did not collapse naturally. It was eliminated, not conquered in the traditional sense, not slowly weakened, erased. To erase an empire, you must do more than defeat it. You must destroy its cities, bury its archives, scatter its people, rewrite its name, and reassign its achievements to others. You must control the libraries, the scribes, the map makers, the schools. You must reorder the world's memory. This is not the work of a single kingdom. It is the work of a coalition of powers, acting over generations, shaping the past to control the future. The manuscript implies exactly this. Mandeville reports that European monarchs of the 14th century viewed the Great Khan as a direct threat. Not just a distant neighbor, but an existential rival capable of overpowering the entire West. If such a power existed, the West would have needed a plan, a long-term strategy, a method not simply to defeat Tartaria, but to ensure the world forgot it ever existed. And here is where the theory crystallizes into a single, stark hypothesis. Tartaria was destroyed in a global conflict, an apocalyptic event, followed by an orchestrated historical reset. The hints of catastrophe appear throughout ancient traditions, stories of great floods, firestorms, wars of the gods, mountains that trembled, cities swallowed by earth or water. These stories are usually confined to mythology, but here, in the manuscript, they appear as echoes, as though the chronicler is standing on the edge of a world that had only recently survived a cataclysm. The giants vanished. The horned men vanished. The strange creatures vanished. The golden palaces vanished. Entire nations disappeared behind mountains that closed like a prison door. The great empire that held it all together, Tartaria, was wiped from the earth. The scale of disappearance is so massive that only a disaster of planetary magnitude could explain it. Whether that disaster was natural or man-made is impossible to say. Perhaps it was triggered by warfare, weaponry, or forces we no longer understand. Perhaps it was geological, a cascade of earthquakes and floods that obliterated cities and erased landscapes. Or perhaps it was both, a war that unleashed a catastrophe, followed by a deliberate reordering of the survivors' memory by the victorious powers. And when the dust settled, the victors rewrote the map. They took the most famous name of the empire, Kath, and attached it to China. they erased Tartaria from records, reducing it to scattered references and derogatory depictions. They redrew boundaries, destroyed chronicles, burned archives, and constructed a new version of history where Europe was the inevitable center of civilization rather than the frightened periphery it had been in the manuscript. This is why Mandeville's chronicle feels so strange. He is writing from the world before the rewriting, a world where Tartaria still existed, a world whose memory would soon be cut away like a surgeon removing diseased tissue, a world that the emerging powers could not allow to survive, at least not in the story humanity tells itself. Consider how clean the erasure was. No ruins, no preserved cities, no remembered kings, no official chronicle of conflict. It is not just absence, it is precision, it is curation. The manuscript itself becomes a kind of accidental survivor, a leak from a world whose memory was meant to be sealed. Its survival is not just improbable, it is almost subversive. A message slipped through the cracks of a global rewrite, telling us that the world we inherited is not the original draft, but a heavily edited second edition. This theory might seem radical, even impossible, until we examine the patterns of empire. Once a civilization defeats its rival, rewriting the past becomes a political necessity. Every empire has done this. Rome erased Carthage, not just physically, but historically. The Qin dynasty burned books to eliminate competing narratives. Colonizers rewrote indigenous histories around the world.

evidence. The contradictions become clues. The silence becomes meaningful. History did not forget Tartaria. History was made to forget it. If the hypothesis that Great Tartaria was erased is true, then we must address the question that naturally follows. Where is the proof? A theory of this magnitude demands more than speculation. It requires evidence, patterns, fragments, consistencies across unrelated sources, signs that a civilization of such scale once existed, and that its memory was deliberately suppressed. And strangely, once we begin to look for such evidence, we find it, not in a single artifact or ruin, but in the absence itself, in the gaps, in the distortions, in the contradictions scattered across the historical record, like fingerprints left by an invisible hand. The first piece of evidence lies in the maps. Medieval and early Renaissance cartographers were not guessing when they drew Tartaria. They were recording information passed down through older sources, travelers, merchant networks, and imperial archives. Map after map, created by different hands in different nations for different purposes, shows Tartaria as a massive entity. Its borders might shift slightly, its subdivisions might vary, but the sheer size of the territory remains consistent. These maps do not depict Tartaria as a wilderness or an unknown land. They label it with political terminology, kingdoms, capitals, provinces. And yet, by the 19th century, the name evaporates, not gradually, not through scholarly debate. It simply disappears, replaced with new Russian dominions, Chinese territories, and ambiguous blank expanses. Scholars do not discuss this disappearance. They simply accept it. But acceptance is not explanation, and a vanishing of this magnitude is itself a form of evidence. The second piece of evidence comes from the manuscript's internal logic. Critics claim that Mandeville's descriptions are fantastical, impossible, exaggerated. But skeptics overlook the most important detail. The chronicler differentiates clearly between what he saw firsthand and what he heard secondhand. When he describes something he did not personally witness, such as the largest giants, he says so. When he describes something he experienced, such as serving in the Great Khan's army for 15 months, he asserts it with matter-of-fact certainty. This distinction is crucial. It suggests he is not inventing a world of fantasy. He is reporting it as he encountered it. And he does so with a consistency that fabricators rarely maintain. We see similar logic in the descriptions of geography. Kath lies beside China. China lies east of Kath. The Great Khan rules from Kath, not from China. This distinction aligns with medieval maps, showing Katai or Cathay as separate from the Chinese dynasties. It is only modern historians who fuse the two, claiming that Cathay was simply Europe's misunderstanding of China. But if medieval geographers knew so little, why would they consistently depict two separate regions? Why would they place the capital of one beneath the rule of an emperor different from China's? Why would they assign distinct trade networks, currencies, and political structures to each? Misunderstandings are random. This is pattern. The third piece of evidence concerns the economic details. Leather currency is not an invention. It appears in multiple early Asian records, including Mongol administrative documents describing the use of treated hide as a standardized form of exchange. But in Europe, where gold and silver reigned supreme, the concept would have seemed alien, unless Mandeville truly encountered it. The description of gold used as architectural material rather than money fits with accounts of Eastern palaces written by other travelers as well. Marco Polo, for example, wrote extensively of gold-covered halls and structures without treating them as fantasy. The alignment between testimonies, separated by time and region, strengthens the credibility of the manuscript.

manuscript. When two independent chroniclers describe the same economic and architectural conditions, the likelihood of invention diminishes sharply. Next, we must consider the evidence hidden in the anomalies themselves. Giants, griffins, horned peoples. These sound like fantasy creatures, yet depictions of them appear across cultures far removed from each other. Ancient Greek art, Persian carvings, Indian epics, Norse mythology, Native American stories, all reference enormous beings, eagle-lion hybrids, or humanoid figures with unusual anatomical traits. Archaeological discoveries of oversized bones, often dismissed as mammoth remains, have been quietly shelved or reinterpreted to fit modern evolutionary assumptions. But what if these bones were exactly what earlier cultures said they were? What if the world Mandeville describes was not biologically impossible, but simply unfamiliar to us? A world whose ecosystem collapsed during the catastrophe that ended Tartaria? And here we reach the heart of the hypothesis, the catastrophe itself. Many ancient traditions describe global floods, firestorms, earthquakes, and sudden environmental shifts that wiped out entire populations. These accounts are usually seen as mythic exaggerations or religious metaphors. Yet, geological records show that major cataclysms did occur. Volcanic eruptions that changed climates, meteor impacts that reshaped landscapes, floods that carved valleys and buried cities. If Tartaria fell during such an event, the destruction might have been so thorough that its cities were buried beneath meters of sediment. Mud fossil theorists argue that entire regions show evidence of rapid burial. Structures encased in earth, hills that resemble collapsed architecture, strata inconsistent with slow geological processes. Whether one accepts their conclusions or not, the correlation between sudden destruction and historical erasure is significant. The fourth piece of evidence is more subtle, but perhaps the most compelling: textual silence. Silence is rarely organic. When civilizations collapse naturally, their neighbors record it. Their trade partners mourn or celebrate their fall. Their rivals describe the wars, the plagues, the disasters. Yet, in the case of Tartaria, there is nothing. No chronicles of war. No records of decline. No detailed accounts of conquest. It is as if the empire simply evaporated. This is not how history behaves. It is how censorship behaves. The fifth piece of evidence is linguistic. Place names connected with Tartaria linger in folklore, tribal names, and regional dialects across Central Asia, Russia, Mongolia, and China. Entire cultures retain fragments of a story they no longer fully understand. Names like Tatars, Cathay, Tartary, and Scythia echo through centuries of poetry, legend, and oral tradition. These linguistic remnants suggest not a myth, but a cultural trauma, an empire remembered only in pieces because someone severed the larger narrative. Then we must confront the counter-arguments. Some historians claim Mandeville copied earlier works and inserted exaggerations. True, he borrowed from older sources. But this strengthens rather than weakens the case. If the manuscript were purely fictional, why does it preserve details consistent with older maps, older chronicles, older myths that all point to a coherent geopolitical structure? Others argue that medieval writers often included fantastical creatures. But those same writers also recorded real geography, real politics, real observations alongside those creatures. Medieval chronicles did not separate myth and history the way we do. They preserved the world as they understood it, not as later academics reinterpreted it. A more serious counterargument claims that Tartaria was simply an outdated term for loosely organized steppe tribes.
But this contradicts the maps, which depict not tribes, but borders, capitals, provinces, networks, empires. When dozens of maps across centuries depict a unified region with political significance, dismissing it as a misunderstanding becomes intellectually dishonest. And finally, the strongest counterargument is the absence of ruins. But absence is not evidence of non-existence. Absence is often evidence of destruction. Cities built of wood could burn. Cities buried in floods could fossilize beneath layers of earth. Catastrophes could erase stone and metal alike. And more importantly, deliberate erasure, controlled demolition, repurposed stone, rewritten history could eliminate the visible traces of an empire more efficiently than time ever could. When we weigh the evidence, a picture emerges that is difficult to ignore. The maps, the linguistics, the economic details, the cross-cultural myths, the manuscript's internal consistency, the total silence that follows, all point toward the same conclusion. Tartaria was real, and someone wanted us to forget. In the end, the most convincing evidence is not what remains, but what is missing. Not what is said, but what is not allowed to be said. Not the ruins we can touch, but the histories we are no longer permitted to read. And now, with the evidence assembled, we can finally confront the question that lingers behind every page of the manuscript. Not just what happened to Tartaria, but why it had to disappear. If the manuscript is a window into a world erased, then Part 7 asks us to step back from the evidence and observe not the fragments themselves, but the shape they cast upon the wall behind us. Because a question of this magnitude, why would an empire be deliberately removed from human memory, is not simply historical, it is existential. It forces us to redefine the foundation upon which our entire understanding of civilization rests. What does it mean if entire chapters of human history were torn away like pages from a forbidden book? What does it say about the world we inhabit now, a world built atop the ashes of something older, richer, more complex than we were ever permitted to imagine? For a moment, imagine history as a vast library, each civilization a shelf, each empire a volume, each event a page within those volumes. The story of humanity is not static. It is written and rewritten by those who hold the pen. Now imagine that long ago, someone walked through this library and began removing books, quietly, selectively, with purpose. Some shelves were rearranged. Some volumes were replaced with new editions. Others were burned entirely. What remains is not the true library, but a curated collection. A version of the past, designed not to inform, but to control. If Tartaria was one of the missing volumes, then its absence did not occur because it lacked importance. On the contrary, it vanished precisely because it mattered too much. When we look back at the evidence, a picture begins to form. Tartaria was not an isolated culture on the fringes of Eurasia. It was a colossal geopolitical force, a rival to rising European powers, a civilization whose scale and infrastructure threatened to overshadow the West. In the narrative we inherited, Europe becomes the natural center of progress, the inevitable engine of enlightenment. But what if Europe was not the engine? What if it was the beneficiary of a silence imposed after a catastrophe that destroyed its greatest rival? If the West restructured the narrative after Tartaria's fall, then modern history is not a story. It is a strategy. Consider what it means for our identity if the world we know is a reconstruction, not an evolution. We measure ourselves against ancestors we believe we understand. We believe their limits were our limits. Their achievements define the boundaries of what humanity was able to accomplish before the advent of modern science. But the manuscript hints at something else.
a world where nature behaved differently, where biodiversity was more dramatic, where strange branches of humanity coexisted, where technologies or understandings of the natural world may have been more advanced than what survived. If Tartaria embodied an alternate path of civilization, a path that did not lead to the world we know now, then its erasure is not simply a loss, it is a substitution, a replacement of one possible future with another. This raises deeper questions, questions that stretch beyond archaeology and history and enter the realm of philosophy. What does it mean to inherit a worldview built on absence? What does it mean to grow up in a story where the most powerful empire of the medieval world is missing? What does it mean for our sense of curiosity, our intellectual freedom, our collective imagination, if the map we were handed as children was deliberately redrawn to fit a specific narrative? When we remove a chapter from a book, the remaining chapters do not simply shrink. They shift, they contort, to fill the space left behind. The entire story warps. This is what happened to history after the disappearance of Tartaria. The West did not simply add itself to the timeline. It rearranged the entire timeline so that it appeared inevitable, triumphant, and uncontested. But the implications run deeper still. If Tartaria was erased, it suggests the presence of a power capable of performing that erasure. A coalition with reach across continents, influence over scholars, archivists, cartographers, religious institutions, and political systems. Whoever rewrote the past did not simply hide a nation. They redesigned the structure of time itself, dictating what future generations would believe possible. And when you control the past, you control identity. You control destiny. You control the boundaries of what humanity imagines itself capable of. This is why the manuscript feels so dangerous. Not because it contradicts history, but because it escapes the edit. It is a leak, a breach, a surviving page from a volume that was supposed to be destroyed. And what do we do when we find a page torn from a book that no longer exists? We ask, what was the book about? Who removed it? And what were they trying to hide? The emotional weight of this realization is heavy. There is a sadness woven into the possibility that humanity once shared its planet with cultures, species, and knowledge systems far broader than our modern world allows. There is grief in imagining civilizations whose voices were extinguished not by time, but by intention. And yet, there's also a kind of awe, a widening of perspective, an awakening. Because once we acknowledge the possibility of erasure, the world becomes larger, more mysterious, more alive with hidden potential. The gaps in our history transform from empty spaces into invitations, spaces where new questions can grow. The implication of Tartaria's disappearance is not merely that we lost a chapter of the past. It is that we lost an alternative path for the future. What technologies, philosophies, or sciences died with the empire? What ideas never reached us because their carriers were buried beneath mud, stone, or silence? What worldview might humanity have inherited if Tartaria's story had remained in the library, rather than being torn from it? And then we must confront the possibility that this erasure is not unique. If one empire was removed from the record, how many more might have suffered the same fate? How many manuscripts were destroyed? How many maps corrected? How many stories dismissed as myth because they did not fit the approved narrative? The more we explore this idea, the more fragile our understanding of history becomes. But fragility is not weakness. It is an opportunity, a reminder that what we know is not all there is, and that the future depends not on accepting the story we were given, but on daring to question it,
In the end, the most profound implication of Tartaria's erasure is not historical, it is psychological. It forces us to confront the uncomfortable truth that the world is built on narratives chosen by those who survived, not those who were lost. It forces us to consider that knowledge is not neutral, that memory is not automatic, that history is not a passive record, but an active construction. And it invites us, quietly, persistently, to open our eyes. Because once you accept that a civilization can be erased, you can never look at the empty spaces on the map the same way again. We arrive now at the end of this journey, though in truth, it feels less like an ending and more like the moment just before the real story begins. Over these 8 parts, we have followed a single manuscript through the ruins of forgotten geography, through the shadows of erased civilizations, through contradictions stitched into the fabric of medieval maps and memories. We began with questions, fragmented, unsettling, fragile. But with each page, each anomaly, each connection, those questions sharpened into a shape too coherent to ignore. What began as a medieval curiosity has unfolded into something far deeper. The possibility that the world we inherited is not the world that once existed. A world edited, rearranged, rewritten not by time, but by design. When we hold the manuscript of 1357 in our minds, its significance becomes unmistakable. It is not a fantasy. It is not a traveler's embellishment. It is a survivor, a relic from a version of history that no longer fits the narrative we are taught. And its contradictions are not errors. They are scars. Scars left behind when a civilization the size of an empire was removed from the record. Great Tartaria, the vast northern empire that medieval maps depicted with pride and certainty, did not simply fade. It was eliminated. Its borders fractured. Its name reassigned. Its history replaced with silence. And the manuscript, in all its strange, impossible clarity, sits at the boundary between what was meant to be forgotten and what survived by accident. As we reflect on everything we have uncovered, one truth rises above the rest. History is not merely a story of what happened. It is a story of what we are allowed to remember. And when an empire as immense as Tartaria vanishes without explanation, it forces us to confront a difficult truth: that memory can be weaponized, that the past can be curated as carefully as a museum exhibit, arranged to guide the viewer toward one conclusion, while hiding another behind a velvet curtain. The map we grew up studying was not drawn in neutral ink. It was shaped by victors, by survivors, by those whose future depended on controlling the past. That realization is uncomfortable. It challenges the foundation of everything we believe about the trajectory of human civilization. But it also opens the door to something extraordinary: the freedom to question, the freedom to imagine what lies beyond the limits imposed on us. Because if Tartaria could be erased, then erasure itself becomes a category of evidence. And once you understand erasure, the world becomes a different place. Suddenly, the blank spaces on the map look less like untouched wilderness and more like wounds. Suddenly, the myths of giants, griffins, horned peoples, firestorms, and floods look less like fantasies and more like memories from civilizations whose stories were not permitted to continue. Suddenly, medieval chronicles feel less confused and more honest, echoes of a world whose last breath still lingers in scattered texts and suppressed testimonies. Perhaps the greatest implication of all is this: the true history of humanity may be far older, far stranger, and far more interconnected than we have ever been led to believe. The manuscript is not the whole truth. It is not a complete window. It is one page of a book that was torn apart. But through that single page, we glimpse something vast.
something monumental, something that once stood at the center of the world's political and cultural structure. And the fact that we can glimpse it at all means the erasure was not perfect. The redaction was not absolute. Memory fights back. Stories survive. And sometimes the truth escapes in forms no one expects. If we are to move forward, we must carry with us the humility to admit that we may not know the full story, that the timeline handed down to us might be only one version of events, not the definitive one, that we are surrounded by signs of civilizations that rose, flourished, and vanished before the world reorganized itself into the familiar pattern we now accept. We must be willing to ask the questions we were never encouraged to ask. Why do myths across continents describe the same beings? Why do maps across eras depict the same absent empire? Why do manuscripts from distant regions echo the same stories of catastrophe and reset? Why do we treat these parallels as coincidence when they align like threads woven through a tapestry torn apart? In this final moment, we return to the manuscript itself, its pages fragile, its handwriting uneven, its world shimmering with contradictions that refuse to align with modern expectations. And perhaps that is precisely why it matters. It is a reminder that the past is not a straight line, but a labyrinth, and that sometimes the most important truths are found not in the comfortable corridors of accepted history, but in the rooms that were locked, the shelves that were emptied, the volumes that were removed. Great Tartaria may be gone, but its ghost lingers in the silence, in the edges of maps, in the stories that refused to die. What we choose to do with this realization is up to us. We can look away, retreat into the safety of the familiar narrative, dismiss the contradictions, and accept the edited version of the past. Or we can listen. We can follow the anomalies, trace the outlines of forgotten empires, and allow the possibility of a broader, richer history to ignite something ancient within us, the instinct to seek, to question, to remember. Because in the end, history only becomes truth when we refuse to stop asking what lies behind the curtain. And so, as we close this 8-part journey, a new question emerges, not from the manuscript, but from the silence it exposes. What else have we lost? What else remains buried beneath centuries of curated forgetting? The search does not end here. If anything, this is where it truly begins. Our investigation will continue. There are more manuscripts waiting, more maps to unroll, more erased chapters to recover. If you want to join the next journey, if you want to help uncover the hidden layers of our past, then stay with us. Subscribe, add your voice, and follow the trail wherever it leads. Because the truth is not gone. It is only hidden. And together, we can bring it back into the light.

0: Is there a war coming in the Middle East? Are we headed toward a one-world government, a one-world religious system? Will America be attacked again? Do ancient prophetic texts warn of the time we are living in? Are we in the last days, the time of Jacob's trouble, the end of the world as we know it? And what are the increase of UFO sightings? While we may disagree as to what is causing the phenomena, we can agree that it is real, burgeoning, and not going away. Is this the coming great deception that ancient prophecy warns us about? Does time seem to be accelerating? Join me, your intrepid host, L.A. Marzulli, as we explore these and other riveting and stimulating topics. This is Acceleration Radio.
1: We're back, ladies and gentlemen. Welcome to Acceleration Radio. I am your intrepid host, L.A. Marzulli. This is a pre-record. We're recording it Monday because I'll be on a plane and then over at the conference down in Georgia with Pastor Casper and Chief Joseph Riverwind. It's going to be a great conference. If you want to check that out, go to the blog, lamarzulli.wordpress.com, and you can avail yourself of... Okay, Rick, stop. Rick. Hello?
2: Not hearing Rick, but I'm still here.
1: Okay, there's all this noise in the background coming through the... Are you making a lot of noise, Andrew?
2: Hold on a sec.
1: You got to be really super quiet. Rick, save me, Rick. Rick, are you there? Oh, come on, Rick.
2: Can you still hear it?
1: Yeah. Every time you move, you got to be really quiet. Just mute yourself.
2: Yeah, I'll just do that. When I'm not talking.
1: Rick, are you there? This guy's amazing. Rick! He's probably not there. Thanks a lot, Rick. Really appreciate it. Good grief. Okay, I'm going to give you another... Well, I got to tell him what's happening. Okay. Three.
2: Alrighty.
1: Okay, I'm gonna roll it just for myself. Three, two, one. Ladies and gentlemen, thanks for listening to Acceleration Radio. I'm your intrepid host, L.A. Marzulli. This is a pre-record. We're doing it on Monday because I'll be at the October 23rd to 25th conference in Atlanta with Pastor Casper McLeod and, of course, my good friend, Chief Joseph Riverwind. FreedomsLightChurchOfGod.org, www.FreedomsLightChurchOfGod.org. Go to there. Check it out. Hope if you're in the area, please come and to the conference. Check us out there. It should be a great weekend of vital information. I'll be talking about the Nephilim UFOs, the hybridization, which is going on, the Mark of the Beast, and other fun topics. So I hope to see you there in Atlanta with Pastor Casper McLeod, Chief Joseph Riverwind. I just want to read something here before I get into this. Days of Chaos. You know, we sent out an email blast a little while ago, and I just want to thank all of you. We have contributed $100 to the new studio. We've raised so far about $7,500. So far, our goal is around $30,000. If just 300 of you would help out, we could get underway and start rounding up the equipment we need. Those of you who are signing up for this $100 one-time donation get a lifetime subscription to our e-magazine. Folks, I got to tell you, the e-magazine stuff is incredible. I mean, some of the people that come in on that, Douglas Woodward writes for us, Richard Shaw writes articles, Tony Kale. I mean, some of these guys are like cutting-edge, you know, authors. Mondo Gonzalez, our resident archaeologist here in the United States. Sometimes, I'm having trouble thinking names. It's Monday morning. Let me do this. Let me move this out of here and go to one of these magazines, which Pastor Casper McLeod writes, Chief Joseph Riverwind writes, back on track here, Fritz Zimmerman. I got to tell you, it's for $2 a month, it's a deal. Cutting-edge information, politics, prophecy, and the supernatural. By the way, the new television show is going to be called Politics, Prophecy, and the Supernatural with your intrepid host, L.A. Marzulli. Folks, hopefully this will be a different kind of a show. We are running with it. We are definitely doing it. We've got a guest house that we've been renting out for a while. We're closing that down, moving our offices over there, changing the one very large room into the studio. Can't wait, and our goal is to get it up and running in January. And by the way, if there's anyone who is good with production, TV production, living in the Los Angeles area, specifically more like San Fernando Valley, Malibu, Santa Monica, and would be interested in helping out with this, shoot me an email at la@lamarzulli.net. I want to get right into some stuff because this is unbelievable. This is from, of course, we have a new feature. We're only blogging twice a week now. One, of course, is it's called the Global Overview, Days of Chaos. I post on Monday and Friday. The rest of the week, other stuff's going on, lots of interviews. And, of course, if there's an emergency, a news item that comes up, I will definitely post that. Just want to talk briefly about what's going on in the Middle East. It is unprecedented as Israel is now faced with these crazy Islamists who are just indiscriminately stabbing Jews on the street. There's a clip on the blog, www.lamarzulli.wordpress.com. You can go there yourself and check out that this crazy imam yelling and screaming at all the people gathered in the mosques to get a knife and begin to stab the Jews. That's not making this stuff up. This is where we are in 2015. Unprecedented. Meanwhile, the Middle East continues to boil. It's just like at some point it's going to boil over and World War III will commence. You know, folks, we don't have a lot of time here, and I just want to get right into this interview. I get a lot of emails from people. And part of a new show, Politics, Prophecy, and the Supernatural, is going to be dealing with some of these very interesting emails that we get from people. A lot of people want to remain anonymous, and I understand that. When we see something, we don't know what it is, and we talk to somebody else about it, most of the time we get the deer in the headlight look from our friends, even relatives. It's like, well, you know, what were you smoking type of thing, right? And but that's not the case with this particular gentleman who had an encounter, actually filmed that, and I will be posting that video up on the blog for the show on Thursday. You can check it out for yourself. But I want to bring in Andrew, and let's just talk with him about what he actually saw. A lot of noise, Andrew. Don't breathe so heavily in the phone, whatever you're doing. But
2: there we go. Can you hear me?
1: Yes, I can. Are you there?
2: Yeah, I'm here. Can you hear me better now?
1: Great. Mind you, I'm not going to divulge your last name, but just tell us briefly, where are you located?
2: So I'm actually right now currently in Phoenix, Arizona. My last name is Chenault. It's Andrew Chenault. Yeah, basically what happened here was I had my brother come out over to Phoenix from San Diego, and he was driving down the road, and he contacted me via FaceTime and told me, like, look at this thing I'm seeing in the sky. I don't know what it is. And it's these huge bright lights exposing themselves in the sky. So I said, what are you doing? Don't FaceTime me. Get a video of it. So he gets a video of it. He gets a bunch of them. And you can clearly see something that's just not of this world, not human. And at first we thought, okay, maybe they're flares. But the fact that he saw them every few miles, he saw them at Blythe, he saw them at El Centro, he saw them before Phoenix, he saw them in the desert, that would mean that there is a complex system going on of people lighting up these flares every few miles, which seems pretty unlikely to me. That would mean they'd have to call each other up and be like, hey, what's going on? Did you set up your flares yet? Let's go. So that there's definitely something going on there that doesn't make sense. The videos are very compelling. The images of it are very compelling. And then to put the icing on the cake, yesterday, here in Phoenix, right out on my deck, I come out about 4 o'clock in the morning because I just woke up to get some water, and I go out on my deck, and this giant bright light is right in the sky, right in front of me. I didn't know what it was, so this is the first time I had ever seen anything with my naked eye. So what I did was I took a video of it, of course, and a couple pictures, zoomed in on it, and I thought it was abnormal, so I was like, man, this must be like maybe a planet, maybe this is a star. And it was way too bright to be a star. It looked like the brightest star I've ever seen in my life. So I was like, this can't be a star. So I went and looked on this app to see if it might have been Venus or some sort of other planet, like, you know, Mercury. Ended up, those are not that because they are showing up in other spots because this app can tell you where those planets are. So definitely what was weird about it was that it was sitting in the sky in one point, and it was not moving. It was just sitting there, probably about 2 hours. I couldn't go back to sleep. I was like, what am I looking at here? So I just took a couple more videos, and I looked at it, and then all of a sudden, it shot this beam thing right out of it down into the city, and it was like a quick bright light. I didn't get unfortunately, I didn't get a video of it. And then about 20 minutes later, it shot off this other little light to the left. And I just was, you know,
1: very, very
2: blown away.
1: And of course, all that is very abnormal. I want to go back to the first encounter with your brother, because the video shows the lights, and they begin to morph. They begin to change. Some flicker on, some flicker off. And then it appears, you know, he pans to the left to show where he is. He's by a road. And then he goes back to where the craft is, and this thing begins to move. And that's,
2: yeah.
1: I found that very compelling.
2: Yeah, especially when you see them all bunched up together, and then you have these things literally phasing in out of nowhere.
1: Right.
2: Like, they're coming from another dimension, if you will, you know?
1: Were you there in Phoenix during a 1997 Phoenix Lights? Are you aware of that? Do you know about
2: that? I'm totally aware of that, and it fits the memo with this thing very, very perfectly. I know a lot of people here who were there when they saw it. I wasn't here during then because I was, you know, I was back in California at the time.
1: Okay.
2: I'm just going to college right here. I'm actually a senior in college studying history. But definitely talked to a lot of people who've seen that thing. They can't deny it. They saw it with their naked eye. It's not just a small amount of people here. I mean, like you said, if this was just a few sightings a year, we wouldn't be talking about it. But this is becoming such a huge issue all over the world, all over the United States, especially Canada, Russia. And I think we're heading towards a disclosure soon. What's going on?
1: I definitely agree with that. I want to get back now to your second encounter. And by the way, when you see stuff like this, you might want to get into prayer and rebuke first, ask questions later. When this
2: Definitely.
1: Thing shot off, when this shot off the beam, were you able to capture it the second time?
2: Right after it did that, I was on actually the phone with my brother because I had already gotten a bunch of videos because it wasn't doing anything. It was just sitting there right in the sky. So I had just called him up and been like, I'm seeing this weird thing. So I got him on video and he was looking at it and he's like, that's really weird. And then right as it did the thing, I was on video with him, and he noticed me freak out. And he was like, wow, did you get it? Did you get it? I'm like, no, I didn't get it. I'm on FaceTime with you. I couldn't have got it. And he was like, wow, okay, get off and get ready to take another video. So I take another video, a long video, and didn't really get much. My phone was running out of room, so I take it down. And then right as I take it down, boom, perfectly timing. It was so frustrating. This happens. Another thing.
1: What did the beam of light look like? Can you describe
2: Okay,
1: it?
2: So basically imagine a super bright star like the North Star, except it's 40 times brighter than that, just sitting above the city. And then all of a sudden this little, like, not really much of a beam, but kind of like a flash, like a shooting star going down really fast, but then there's like a light trail behind it. Imagine that going straight down really fast towards the city. So that was like, it was really quick too, and it freaked me out because it came from that thing. That was the source of where it came from. So it goes straight down towards the city, and then I look at it about 20 minutes later as I'm just sitting there because it's just sitting there again. It's not doing anything. And then all of a sudden this other, like I guess you could call it craft, comes out of this thing and moves to the left over towards the mountains, and then it disappears. And then that thing is still just sitting there in the sky, this giant bright point of light, and it was really bright. It was way too bright to be a star or a planet, even a helicopter or a plane. Even it was almost hard to look at. It was weird. It was like looking at a little mini sun at night.
1: And tell us, describe to me again how it left. You actually saw it leave the scene, right?
2: It actually did not leave until I went to bed because I came up in the middle of the night to go see if it was still there, and it was gone. And I took a video of the same spot where it was, and it's totally gone. But it stayed there for probably roughly 2.5 to 3 hours.
1: Wow.
2: But it was just sitting there, not moving at all, just complete point of light in the sky. And that doesn't fit stars. That doesn't fit planets. That doesn't fit helicopters even. That doesn't fit a hover jet or something. It fits something that's unidentified, you know?
1: Wow. Very, very interesting. I'm assuming you're not out on a deck. You're inside your house looking at this. Is that correct?
2: Yeah, I actually did go out on the deck to look at it a lot to get the videos, but it's just an apartment building.
1: Did you hear any sound when you walked out into the deck that might have come from this object?
2: Yeah, I definitely was listening for sound, and it was totally silent, nothing. There was no cars out there. There was no people out looking. It was really early in the morning. So,
1: has anyone else corroborated the sighting?
2: I sent the video and the pictures to a couple people, and I showed up to a couple people, and they thought it was very strange. I haven't talked to anyone in the area who saw it. It was apparently just me, because there was very little activity outside.
1: Uh-huh.
2: But I have a physical evidence, so this is the second kind sighting. But yeah, definitely very strange. And I think what we're really seeing is kind of a disclosure from our entertainment industry regarding all this stuff. I mean, like you said the other day, the video Katy Perry's E.T., I didn't realize this until you brought it up. I went and looked into this stuff, and it's blatantly telling you in the video that these things are making contact with us, that, you know, they are, could you be an angel, could you be the devil, you're from a whole other world, a different dimension. And people just look at that like, oh, it's just a fine Katy Perry song. But no, that's telling you straight up right there that
1: exactly.
2: There's something going on.
1: Exactly.
2: You know?
1: Exactly.
2: Yeah.
1: I mean, that video, the Katy Perry video, is I think she's just a useless pawn, or a useful pawn, I should say.
2: She may not know.
1: She may not know, exactly. But what we do see is that video is carefully crafted. Whoever crafted that video did a brilliant job on it and made it very clear that there's genetic manipulation going on from these entities. What's interesting is, you know, Phoenix in 1997, the Phoenix Lights, which I actually blogged about this, UFO update Phoenix Lights, in today's blog, on Monday's blog, I should say. And it's a great video of former Governor Fife Symington coming on the record, basically saying, look, you know, what I saw was out of this world, and it was there. If you had seen it, you would have been blown away. And, you know, Fife, when he was governor, backpedaled from that position and went with the military, that was military flares that was released over Phoenix. Well, he's completely changed his tune. Someone is lying. Guess who? I don't believe it's Fife Symington. I believe Symington is telling the truth, but the military is lying. It has nothing to do with flares being dropped over Phoenix that night, as many witnesses will state. The bottom line here is this. Disclosure is coming at some point, and this is we're getting way too many sightings on a global level. And, you know, I used to think, Andrew, and I want you to comment on this. I used to think that, well, they'll probably park like a mothership, maybe over Paris or something, and they'll just let it sit there for a while. Now I'm kind of going, no, that's not what they're going to do. I think it's going to be numerous ships everywhere all at the same time.
2: Yeah, definitely.
1: Yeah, and it'll be overwhelming. That's it. Be no mistake about what's going on.
2: Yeah, it'll completely erase skepticism in a few minutes.
1: Yeah. Going back to your brother's encounter, now what... When he first saw the image, he's driving in the car. I'm assuming he's driving in the car, and he looks and he sees this thing. What piqued his curiosity?
2: Basically what made him freak out about it was that they phased out of nowhere. Like, he was just looking at just the black, you know, Phoenix sky, and then all of a sudden what looks like three bright suns appear out of nothing.
1: Wow.
2: So he freaks out and goes, what the heck is that? So... He takes a video, and then they disappear. And he's like, wow, that was crazy. I'll never see something like that again. So then he keeps driving for another hour or so, and once again, they appear out of nowhere an hour later.
1: Wow.
2: So I'm thinking, okay, if these are flares, then how would they have just teleported over there, you know?
1: Yeah.
2: So he keeps going, and then he sees that one video that you have where you see these things coming, phasing out of nothing. Just multiples, like tons. And it's weird. A lot of these things, including the one I saw, they have kind of this point of a ring sort of light. They look like a ring, and then there's kind of a point in the middle, but sometimes the point in the middle looks like there's open space there. And then you look at the video, E.T., Katy Perry's E.T., and you see Kanye West in this craft that looks kind of like what we saw. And it's perplexing, you know. But I mean, what the entertainment industry is doing here is they're trying to take all these things that are happening that we're seeing, and their goal is to trivialize it. Like, oh, little green men, oh, okay, we got aliens coming, blah blah blah. It's to make it look like if you were to think that any of this stuff is real, that it's not just in the movies, then you're a lunatic, you know?
1: Right, right. What are your closing thoughts on this, Andrew? What do you, how do you leave us with your closing thoughts, leave us with how this experience, both of these experiences, has impacted both you and your brother?
2: I would definitely say that when you hear someone talk about something that they saw that could be supernatural, you can't just laugh them off as you know, like a skeptic. You got to actually be open-minded to hear what they're saying, because most of the time they may be fake, but a lot of the times it's real. Like, we have reports of all kinds of weird stuff happening all over the world, and if it was just a few people, it wouldn't be something to look at. But the fact that multiple people are, you know, they're reporting cow mutilation, they're reporting UFOs that they're seeing, they're reporting craft in the sky, little black-eyed children. You have all kinds of different things that people are dealing with. And it says clearly in the Bible that the supernatural is real. And I think we're seeing it versioning right now. And we're coming close to this to a disclosure, maybe not a disclosure, but do not be deceived, because the Bible talks about it clearly. It's a coming great deception, and even the elect will be deceived. That should make you think about it. If even the elect, the ones who are doing a lot of this deception, if they are going to be deceived too, that should really get your wheels turning. So stay in the Bible and keep your eyes up.
1: Well said, Andrew. Thanks so much for coming on.
2: Of course.
1: Folks, you're listening to Acceleration Radio. I'm your intrepid host, L.A. Marzulli. Live report from the field, an encounter. You be the judge. We'll be posting that video on the blog. You can take a look at it for yourself. And if it's flares, I'm a monkey's uncle. It's definitely, I think it's the real deal from what I looked at. Andrew, thanks so much for coming on the record. Really appreciate it.
2: Of course. Thank you so much, L.A.
1: Thank you. Well, folks, we're going to take a short break, and then we'll bring on Pastor Casper McLeod. We'll be talking about his new book on the Shroud of Turin, and basically based on an interview that I did with a pastor a while back, and then, of course, the up-and-coming conference in Atlanta. Keep it right here, folks. You're listening to Acceleration Radio. I am your intrepid host, L.A. Marzulli, on the Fringe Radio Network.
3: Do you want to know what the Bible says about the future and get ahead of what is coming? Then make plans now to attend the Southern Appalachian Prophecy Conference online or in person Friday and Saturday, October 23rd and 24th at Freedom's Light Church of God in Ball Ground, Georgia, just north of Atlanta. 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
1: We're back, ladies and gentlemen. 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I'm your intrepid host, L.A. Marzulli, on the Fringe Radio Network. I just want to say that we'll be in Atlanta, I should say, on October 23rd to the 25th with Pastor Casper McLeod and, of course, Chief Joseph Riverwind. 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Scroll down to speaking engagements, and you'll see it. We've got red ink on that puppy. So hope to see you there. It's coming up this weekend. We'll be leaving on Thursday, which is why we're pre-recording today. I want to bring on a friend of mine, Pastor Casper McLeod. Pastor Casper and I have been at several conferences together. Always great to see him. He's a phenomenal guitarist, a man of God, loves the Word, loves Yeshua, loves Jesus. But what we're talking about here with Pastor Casper, and we'll talk about the conference also, basically is his new book about the Shroud of Turin. Please welcome Pastor Casper. Casper, great having you on.
4: It's great to be back with you, L.A.
1: Absolutely. Let me ask you something. What's the nexus? What's the motivation for writing this book?
4: Well, when I was just starting out in life, he's a young artist, musician type. My friend Phil Keggy started sharing, the gospel with me, and but within a week or so, somebody at art school showed me a poster of the Shroud of Turin, and it just absolutely blew my mind, to be quite honest. I started investigating it, and I haven't stopped since. I talked to, let's face it, I mean, most of the world right now doesn't know the Lord Jesus Yeshua. And so as Christians, we don't need the Shroud of Turin for evidence, because we've had a personal encounter with the living God of all eternity.
1: Sure.
4: But a lot of people haven't. And so I find when I talk to people and they tell me they're an atheist, or, you know, they believe the ancient alien, you know, watching the History Channel or whatever, and I started talking to them about the Shroud, I found that I've led numerous people to Christ this way. So I recall you and I did an interview a couple of years ago, and this latest book on the Shroud is based on the interview you and I did, I think back in 2013. I've added a few more ideas here and there to it, but I'm quite excited about it and getting a really nice response from everyone that's gotten to read it so far.
1: Well, it's a wonderful book, certainly a welcome addition to anyone, and we're offering a special with that book, and you go to the website, and that'll be up fairly shortly, and you can avail yourself of the book. We're actually offering it for free when you buy Days of Chaos, the book, and, of course, Days of Chaos, the DVD, and that should be up on the website, lamarzulli.net. www.lamarzulli.net. That's sort of a little bonus for us. But you can pick up, we're also selling the book just separately for $10 on the website, so you can get it there as well. But let's dive into the book, Casper. And, you know, a lot of people look at the Shroud, or some people look at the Shroud and they go, oh, you know, it's just it was proven as a medieval forgery. They came up with that. You know, they did the carbon 14 testing on it, and it came back 14th century. Come on, guys, give it up, you know. Da Vinci or somebody made the Shroud. What's the big deal here? How would you give a response to that, Casper?
4: One of the things that I found really fascinating was that I had a friend, a medical doctor, and she was actually in that documentary with me when I had a near-death experience and didn't have a heartbeat in 2001. So what I can tell about that is that when, you know, you leave this world, you don't lose consciousness. But I wrote about that in another book. But when people ask me this question, at this point, I'm taken to this fact. So my friend is a medical doctor, said, well, if scientists could ever prove the DNA samples that showed, you know, parents' genes, that could absolutely settle the Shroud debate. So with all the modern communication technologies we've got available, it's amazing to me how information still travels slowly. I think was it Sir Winston Churchill that said, you know, a lie will be halfway around the world before you can get your trousers on with the truth. So in the gospel accounts of the virgin birth are indeed true, then Jesus' DNA makeup wouldn't have any Y chromosome, right? Because he didn't have a human father after all. So he would absolutely have two X chromosomes. Well, this is what scientists have discovered. And the guys that actually helped develop the DNA sampling, so they took some samples from the Sudarium of Ovidia, which is the handkerchief that covered Jesus' face, which doesn't have an image on it. And I've had people go, well, that should have an image on it as well. Well, let's settle that one right now, too. They removed that before they wrapped him in the Shroud, and the scriptures even say it was laying, you know, separately, folded up. So they took the samples from that and the DNA from the Shroud. And keeping in mind that since Jesus, Yeshua, was born fully male, that would mean he'd have something called the SRY gene. However, when researchers found the SRY gene, instead of being in the Y chromosome, it was inserted into a location that normally, you know, it wouldn't be. So basically, he had two X chromosomes, which were imparted from his mother, Mary. This was like a group of scientists making in Italy. I think it was 1995 when they came across this. So to me, it's just like, that's phenomenal. So we have scientists that discovered X chromosomes are present, but there's no evidence of a Y chromosome. And so this would, of course, be the expected signature of a virgin birth. And that makes me very happy, because there's physical proof for all the skeptics and unbelievers to believe the Lord Jesus said, you know, he meant what he said and he said what he meant. I mean, unless there was another virgin that gave birth to a man that was crucified exactly as the scriptures indicate, I think, you know, we can pretty much safely conclude at this point that this is the actual burial cloth of Jesus Christ of Nazareth.

Casper, I'm sorry. I had the mute button off. I just asked you a question. Oh, hate that. Yeah, that was great. Sorry for the dead air, folks. Casper, how would you address the carbon-14 dating, which was done

0: consideration. And the research for the carbon dating of the shroud, you know, when they came out and they said, well, it's probably, you know, from the 1325 AD, you know, I mean, that's already been proven to be incorrect. So it's just a simply incorrect conclusion they came to. And a number of people have come along and said, look, you know, there's all kinds of evidence. First of all, they took samples. They took one sample, cut it into three sections, sent it to the same lab, and that's been pretty much, you know, established that that was sewed on in the medieval nuns that they tried to repair the damage, right? And then you've got the other issues with the radioactive molecules, the carbon, the C-14 present, the shroud that demonstrates, you know, with the experiments that were done on the shroud. In other words, it's rather proving the shroud is at least 2,000 years old at this time.
1: You know, I've always looked at it, and I've come to call the shroud God's calling card. I just think that that he left a physical, tangible sign. And I agree with you. As believers, you know, the shroud, I don't need the shroud to bolster my faith or anything. I certainly don't worship the cloth. Or if I saw it and if I was there, I would be blown away by it. I mean, are you kidding me? I think it's the real deal. So here I am holding, you know, the burial cloth of Yeshua, Jesus of Nazareth. I mean, that's astounding. That's incredible to be that close to an artifact. I mean, that's as close to the event literally as you can get. It's amazing how, you know, a lot of skeptics will go, oh, well, the shroud is just a medieval forgery. But they've never done any research. They've never, you know, read about it. They don't understand that this is the most probed most probed and investigated piece of cloth on the planet. Certainly Barry Schwartz, who photographed it with the STIRP research team, Shroudatorian Research Project, you know, said it's the most probed and looked at piece of cloth, I mean, in all of history. And I certainly agree with him. Some of the attributes of the shroud, let's go into that. Tell us about how you think the image was actually made on the cloth.
0: That's an excellent question. There's been experiments that certain doctors did with, you know, gamma rays. And basically, we know it was some sort of intense radiation that happened that caused the image to get on there. And it's really only one or two micros on the fiber of this herringbone linen cloth. So, I mean, you could literally take a razor and scrape off the image, which I'm sure certain members of the Illuminati have hoped to attempt it in the times past. But the image there is you can't even see it up close. You've got to stand back to see the image. And I know as an artist, you know, I mean, how am I going to work on a piece of art unless I can get close enough to work on it? And here it's been established. I mean, just cut to the chase. We know certain facts about it because it's been so thoroughly investigated. The blood stains were there first, which makes sense, right? And then the image came. So how are you going to line up an image if it was fabricated somehow by an artist or somebody else? How would you possibly get it to line up exactly with the image of the you know, the wound in the side and not showing any thumbs? Because, you know, most artists would not have known to do that in medieval times or even before that, right? So and then think about it when Moses in Exodus, you know, Moses has a face-to-face encounter with the Lord and he comes back down and he's just radiating with such, it's like looking at the sun. Has anybody ever tried to look at the sun for just a couple of seconds? It's just, you know, overwhelming. Somehow that kind of light probably happened. And it emitted some kind of supernatural radioactive emission that was transmitted onto the cloth. We have the image now, which is just phenomenal. And it's a supernatural image. So we can give somebody the entire, you know, whatever we're up to now in this nation, $18 trillion.

0: $1 million, you know, of the American deficit and go, okay, go and duplicate something like this. They can't do it. So this is a phenomenal piece of evidence we have. You know, we're dealing with something probably that merged into another dimension already. We got that whole time event horizon going on here at the same evidence here. So,
1: yeah, you know, Dame Isabel Piksik, when we interviewed her for one of the Watchers films, I forget which one it was, and about the Shroud of Turin, you know, she claimed emphatically that it was not a painting, that there's no way that there's no way you can paint this. I mean, it's so the image on the shroud has never been reproduced before or since. We only have got this one image. And what's really weird, tell us about the photography. You know, this is old stuff for you and me because we've been, like you, I've been an amateur synodologist since I became a Christian 35 years ago. Drawn to the shroud, fascinated by the shroud. Tell us about that.
0: Well, the first man to ever take a photograph of it back in the 1800s, he must have been just absolutely astounded because back in those days, you know, they had the photographic plates. And so when you look, well, when he developed the film, he was looking at the negative looked like a positive image. It was more clarity in the negative than it was in the actual, it's like a reverse. You can't really do that with anything. You know, the other part of the is like with the Pete Schumacher, with the VP8 digital analyzer, which they developed to take pictures of the dark side of the moon, 3D images, and they did that. And now they did the shroud under it and realized this is a 3D encoded. I mean, you can't do that with anything. So that's right. Just absolutely phenomenal information that how this all came about. It's then when, you know, our friend Barry Schwartz went in there as a Jewish man and photographed the shroud in with the 1978 team, and he walked out of there going, this can only possibly belong to one man in all history. So it's really quite an amazing piece of evidence we have in the grand scheme of things.
1: So we've got the, you know, photographic evidence, which the shroud is actually a negative. And when you take a picture of it, what you see is a positive image. So, mm-hmm. I mean, it's just incredibly bizarre, how if you were a forger, a medieval forger, how you would know that anyone was going to take photography. So it just, I mean, you start adding all this stuff up and it just becomes just really weird. I mean, obviously, we're looking at an event that happened. Dame Isabel Piksik believes that the body was actually all time and space that we know ceased to exist in Batum. The body was levitated, the shroud pulled taut, and then the body basically disintegrated into infinite points of light, and that probably caused the image on the shroud. Talk about the history of the shroud for a bit, Casper. What, this thing just sort of disappears and then surfaces where? And just give us a brief overview of that, please.
0: Well, that's interesting too. Here we got this account in the scriptures, and the interesting thing is the handkerchief that covered his face, which was, you know, found separately next to the shroud. We know the history of that, and it's in Spain right now. And if you took a photograph of that and superposed it on top of the shroud, they match exactly. And of course, chemically, the analysis is the same as well. So the shroud kind of, we can follow it. And then there's a time in history where it's somewhat disappeared for a little while. First of all, something I did want to mention, for the guys that still want to believe that this is a medieval, you know, somehow, we've got evidence from artwork showing the shroud, like the prayer manuscript in 1192. And there's some other works as well that show, you know, it couldn't be anything else, a naked man that was crucified with the same wounds on some kind of linen cloth. So you've got just amazing history. So following, we know, like, we pick it up, there's some history. It went to Odessa. It talks about there's documents, historical documents, talking about an image not made by hands was discovered in Odessa, which is the same as southern Turkey now, by the Byzantine Orthodox, followers of Christ there. Scholars believe that this was obviously the same image. You got some two coins that were minted by Emperor Justina II, which appear over the eyes, which is we analyzed that. I know there's some people, it's a bit controversial their part because we don't have the equipment to go in there and really have absolute conclusive proof, but it sure evidence is really, you know, showing that this is what's going on. So this basically is like at least 180 matching points with congruence right now on that. 944, back around 944, the cloth from Odessa ended up in Constantinople. This Sir Maconte, I wrote about it in the book here, where knights describe a cloth with the image of Christ on it. It was every Friday night they would rise up like a jack in the box. They would wind it up and everybody would worship in the church. And then disappeared for a little while during the Crusades. And let me just interject here that those Christian Crusades were not run by Christians. Yeah, but that's another story altogether.
1: A story, absolutely.
0: So, you know, that was not true Christians, but anyways. And then you got the legend of King Abgar, and he's, you know, there's even people that, you know, talk about being healed just by touching the cloth, which is, you know, interesting because you got the account in the Gospel of Peter praying over prayer cloths, aprons, or what, you know, sending it to people and they're healed. It's got an amazing long history. It finally ends up in Italy, and the Catholic Church ends up getting possession of it, which I think has turned off probably a lot of Protestants from just dealing with it. I've had people say, "Oh, it's just a Catholic artifact. You know, what do we want to mess with that for?"
1: Right.
0: Because it's absolutely phenomenal history. That's why.
1: Yeah. Hello. Yeah. you gotta get by that. And a lot of people can't, and that's part of the problem. Talk about the scourging. We're kind of running out of time, and then I want to talk about, the upcoming conference. I'll see you in a couple of days. Can't wait. But let's discuss, if we can, briefly, the scourging, the scourge marks that are left from the blood on the body. And this is like, I mean, how can you possibly forge this? Talk about that, please.
0: Okay, well, first of all, we know it's AB type blood. That's universal blood. That means you can give your blood to anyone that's in need, right? Which would obviously be the kind of blood the Lord would have, I think. But there's blood on the head from the crown of thorns. There's abrasions and bruises on the face where they beat him. Mm-hmm. There's the wound in the side that makes sure he was absolutely dead. So we forget all that false religion stuff and the Islamic guy saying, you know, that he wasn't raised from the dead. He never really died after being crucified and tortured and beaten. No, you know, this is ridiculous. That the count tells have got eyewitnesses. They pierced his side, make sure he was dead, and the liquid that came out confirmed that. You can have doctor analysis. There's over 120 scourge marks. You know, the Romans had a very cruel whip that they had pieces of bone tied to the end, or usually a three or four prong, so it had maybe broken glass or metal, and they would whip him with that, which just ripped the flesh. You got the nail wounds in the wrist. These are not in the hands where artists normally painted it, because if you did that, the body would just rip off the cross. So it went through a place called the Destin's Point, which is the Romans. I mean, think about it. They knew how to crucify people. That's what they did every day. And so they knew precisely how to do this. And there's a spot right in the wrist where the hand reaches the arm. And that's where they drove the nail through. It hits a median nerve, which would cause the thumbs to go in like a claw, which is why there's no evidence of the thumbs on the shroud. And this also would cause excruciating pain to go through his body. The legs are not broken. the post-mortem blood flow from the side of the wound is evidenced there. The legs are pulled up due to the rigor mortis. The blood from the actual wounds show evidence from gravity that he was held in a vertical position, that being crucified. And there's no stains of body decomposition, right? Because he wasn't on there long enough to do that.
1: Right.
0: So I think this is absolutely amazing. Yeah, and the church absolutely needs to know about this.
1: Yep, I agree. It's forensic evidence. And you're going to be presenting that, which is the perfect segue, Mr. Segway here. You're going to be presenting that in Atlanta at Freedom's Light Church of God. Tell us about that. That's coming up this weekend, October 23rd to the 25th. Tell us about that, please.
0: Well, if you can't come to North Georgia and see Ale and I and Chief Joseph Riverwind, the best next thing would be to get on the website for Freedom's Life, freedomschurch.org. It's on LA's website as well. You can click on that, and you can live stream. I think it's just $10 to live stream the entire event. And so I would encourage people to check it out, because as LA mentioned, we've done several conferences together over the years, and I know this is going to be an anointed time with the Lord. The truth's going to get out there. This is not going to be like lamestream media. We're going to get into from a biblical perspective and see what really is going on, what's unfolding, and how you can best prepare yourself for the days ahead.
1: Well, that's really great. And Casper McLeod, Joseph Riverwind, Bill Flynn will be joining us. And, of course, your intrepid host of Acceleration Radio, L.A. Marzulli. Hope to see you guys there October 23rd to the 25th. And if you go to the blog, it's right there. Tickets are on sale now. And it's all right there. It's called the Southern Appalachian Prophecy Conference. Southern Appalachian Prophecy Conference, and that's Freedom's Light, freedomslightchurchofgod.org. Freedoms, with an S, Light Church of God, all one word. freedomslightchurchofgod.org. Or just go to the blog, lamarzulli.wordpress.com, and you can avail yourself of the information and hope to see you there. Casper, thanks so much for joining us. Really appreciate it.
0: Always good to be with you, and pray blessings on you and the audience always in the almighty name of Jesus Yeshua. Good night, everyone.
1: Thanks so much, Casper. Folks, you're listening to Acceleration Radio. I am your intrepid host, L.A. Marzulli. This was a pre-record. Again, I'd like to thank all of you who are contributing to our up-and-coming television studio. Donations keep coming in. We've got a goal of about $30,000. I don't think we're going to need all that, but we'll see what happens. That's the entire wish list, and we'll see what happens with it. And remember, we're asking, basically for $100, and you get a lifetime subscription to our e-magazine, which is worth about $24 a year. So in roughly 4 years, it's paid for itself, but it's lifetime. We've already been doing the e-mag for 8 years. Think about it, 8 years. So we're not going away unless, of course, we get beamed up, which would be a good thing. Days of Chaos, Watchers 9, coming out of here, flying out of here. We can barely keep up with it, folks. We're already in our second printing of Days of Chaos, the book. So we'll be bringing that down to Georgia. Thanks for listening. I'm your intrepid host, L.A. Marzulli. Remember, folks, I'll see you either on the air or in the air. Good night, everybody.

0: Is there a war coming in the Middle East? Are we headed toward a one-world government, a one-world religious system? Will America be attacked again? Do ancient prophetic texts warn of the time we are living in? Are we in the last days, the time of Jacob's trouble, the end of the world as we know it? And what are the increase of UFO sightings? While we may disagree as to what is causing the phenomena, we can agree that it is real, burgeoning, and not going away. Is this the coming great deception that ancient prophecy warns us about? Does time seem to be accelerating? Join me, your intrepid host, L.A. Marzulli, as we explore these and other riveting and stimulating topics. This is Acceleration Radio.
1: And good evening, ladies and gentlemen. I'm your intrepid host, L.A. Marzulli, and this is Acceleration Radio on the Fringe Radio Network. Thanks for tuning in tonight, folks. You know, the debates are on. I watched part of the second-tier candidates, and what they're doing there is just, I mean, why some of these people are still even in the race at this point, with all due respect. I mean, I like...
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1: Mike Huckabee's a good guy, but, you know, he's never going to get there. I am alarmed, speaking about the debates, that Jeb, vote for Jeb, that Jeb is somehow number three in the polls. I mean, how the heck did that happen? I mean, it's just, and of course, he was the chosen one. That's who the Republican Party really wants to nominate. And Rush Limbaugh talking about it, the Republican elites, the ones who control the party, the ones who are hold the purse strings, they do not like Donald Trump. They are afraid of Mr. Trump. He's not going to play by their playbook or their rules. Isn't it amazing how, you know, Boehner and McConnell and all these guys, they just go right along with Obama's agenda. Folks, we've got to clean Washington. That's all I can tell you. And I think our last hope to do that is Trump. Look, he's a human being. We're never going to find the perfect candidate. You know, he's got flaws like everybody else. But my gosh, when we think about Hillary Clinton running for the Democrats, of course, she may implode at any moment. This whole Benghazi thing with the movie is coming out. You know, people are, why isn't she held accountable? It's just beyond the pale to me. How the Republicans just lay down and basically let her do all this stuff. This woman, I mean, it was on her watch Benghazi happened. And now they're saying that, you know, reinforcements that could have gotten to Benghazi to save our people were deliberately told to stand down. Isn't it amazing? I watched President Obama's State of the Union message. Thank you very much. And it didn't even sound like him, but I tried anyway. Anyway, here's the deal. He's lecturing us about how we should treat Muslims and how we should never, you know, disrespect or be. Are you kidding me? I mean, this guy, in my opinion, with all due respect to our president in the office, in my opinion, he is a Muslim. And I know there are many, many people out there who believe that. And, to you know, he talks about his Christian roots, but I don't see it. You know, he never talks about Christians. He never talks about the Christians that are being martyred and killed in the Middle East. But he holds up the fact that, okay, we've got some crazy people out in San Bernardino. He can't even say the word radical Islam. Won't say that. Won't talk about that. But he'll lecture us on how we should, you know, not be discerning or discriminatory towards Muslims. Look, folks, here's the deal. If it walks like a duck and quacks like a duck, it's not a kangaroo. All right? Think about that. The bottom line is the atrocities that are being committed on this planet are being done so by radical Islam. Richard Dawkins came out this week, and it was up on the blog, and I posted it actually on the video, ppsreport.com. By the way, there will be another PPS report tomorrow up on the blog. I may even do it late tonight. It is finished. It's ready to go. If you want to see it early, you can go to ppsreport.com, ppsreport.com, or Politics, Prophecy, and Supernatural Report.com. That's too much to type. So there's two ways to get there, but it's up on that site if you want to watch it. But the bottom line is Dawkins, in the last one I did a couple of days ago, was comparing the fact that, gee, in Christianity, we don't have people blowing themselves up. We don't have people killing you if you decide to leave your religion. We don't have, he just was saying that, you know, I don't agree with Christianity, but my gosh, the alternative is absolutely, you know, he's aghast. And frankly, I agree with him. So it's interesting how the Donald has stated that he's thinking about limiting immigration. Anybody in their right mind would do that immediately. Immediately, you know, stop the immigration from any country that harbors terrorism. Syria, Hello, Lebanon, Saudi Arabia, Iraq, and Iran. For starters, Afghanistan, check. Most of the stands up there, check, check, check, check. Pakistan, check. I mean, you just do it. You just do it. Some of the countries in Indonesia and that whole, you know, South China Sea, all that whole area. I mean, check, check, check. What are we thinking? Look at what's going on in Europe. Do you realize, and this is just amazing, Europeans are scrambling for guns right now. Scrambling for guns. And why? Because of the Muslim rape gangs. I'm not making this stuff up. You know? I mean, which is the real face of Islam? You tell me. Where am I going wrong here? You know, the Muslim rape gangs are in Europe, and they're fondling and raping women. ISIS is killing their own. Soldiers fled Ramadi, okay? The Iraqi forces, the coalition, came in and took back Ramadi. And so when the ISIS soldiers got back, their own people killed them, and in the most barbaric way. They put them in coffins alive and then baked them. Put them in coffins alive and then set fire and basically baked them alive in the coffins. I mean, this is insanity. This is right out of Hell's Kitchen, as Russ Dizdar would say. This is a satanic playbook 2.0 at this point. And what did our president call them? Leading from behind, folks. He's really good at that. ISIS is the JV squad. Really? Really? A Syrian refugee blew himself up in Turkey, killing other Muslims a couple of days ago. See, that's what we know. Sectarian violence. Baloney. It's Shia against Sunni, and that's the Third World War. That's what we're facing. That's what's happening right in front of us. It's Sunni Muslim against Shia Muslim. Russia backs the Shia Islam. Shia brand of Islam. The United States is backing, for the most part, the Sunni. However, we believe, and I think this too, that Obama is a Shia Muslim. That's why the whole deal with Iran came down. And our mystery guest in Watchers 9 told us that the fact that his name is Barack Hussein Obama indicates that he's a Shia Muslim. Here's something to think about, folks. Our president ran, and, you know, we don't know a thing about him. We don't. And the media was complacent. Everything is controlled. Everything is controlled. The news that we get is controlled. It's not news. It's a managed agenda, as Chuck Missler would say. By the way, folks, you might want to keep him in your prayers. I know he's not feeling so well. He was hospitalized last week. Nothing serious, but just keep an eye on him. He's 82. And we want him around a little while longer. We don't know anything about him. It's a managed agenda. This is why they don't want the Donald. This is why the elite wing of the Republican Party does not want the Donald. And here's something else, and I've talked about it on this show. I'm going to talk about it again. If something happens to the Donald, if we get another lone gunman scenario, if something happens to him, we're going to know who did it. Okay? We're calling it out, folks. We got to. Because they, the powers that be in Washington that control us, that want to take our Second Amendment rights away, for those of us who cling to our Bibles and guns, and I do so proudly. Meanwhile, in Europe, where they've got gun control, everybody's scrambling to get guns because of the Muslim rape gangs. But, oh, let's let all these people over here, too, so we can have chaos out of chaos order. Isn't that what the New World Order is about anyway? North Korea, perhaps, I still haven't been able to vet that, allegedly exploded a hydrogen bomb. EMP, anyone? There's talk about an electromagnetic pulse weapon. If we're talking about it here, don't you think that intelligence and underground bases all over this country are looking after this thing? Unless, of course, they want it to happen. Is that what Jade Helm last summer was really about? A drill? A drill? Because they know it's coming and they know they can't stop it? if Iran gets a nuclear weapon, what do you think they're going to do with it? A, keep it in a nice little protective place so they can bring heads of state in and all look at it. Two, detonate it deep underground so it won't harm anybody. Three, aim it at Tel Aviv and pull the trigger. Are you kidding me? We are in the days of chaos. We are in the days of chaos. And I got to tell you, folks, you know, people, it's for the most part, 95% of the email we get is incredibly positive, supportive. And all of you out there, many of you contributed to our studio. And now we're putting out 3 daily updates a week. We're getting shows that are in the can. We recorded 2. They're not edited yet. I've got things lined up for next week. And we're going to be going live on one television show, station, I should say, in Little Rock. And we'll be talking about that in the days to come. That'll be a 30-minute show, 28.5-minute show. It's our first TV station, but we're planning to do that. We're excited about it. We're doing it. And we have to thank you. By the way, the new PPS report, the new video, which will be on the blog, lamarzulli.wordpress.com, also ppsreport.com. It's also on my YouTube channel, and we're still having trouble getting on Roku, but once we do, all these shows will be on Roku, so you can watch it there. But as I promised early on, we get a lot of emails from people with stories, and what we're doing is we're looking through these emails, talking about the stories, and I've got a backlog, which is great. Keep them coming, folks. Keep them coming. Because today, when I recorded the show, and I'll post it later on tonight or early in the morning, we read 4 of these letters, 4 of these emails from people. We keep you anonymous. Well, I don't say the state or the location for the most part. Sometimes I do, but for the most part, I don't. But we keep your name, just the first name, like Chris or Bob or Andy. It could be anybody anywhere. But I vet the stories as best I can, and we read 4 of them today, and I think it's like a 24-minute show just on these 4 stories. And of course I weigh in, there's graphics all through, we show little clips. It's a good thing, and this is what I think is exciting, because we know something's going on, and a lot of people don't have a voice. They don't have time to have a voice. They don't want to have a voice. Okay, we've got a platform here. I've written 9 books, created 9 watchers video. We have a platform. Why not use the platform to bring in your stories? Because people need to hear what the folks are saying. And that's what Fridays are about. And we may even do, once we start doing the live TV show, we may incorporate some of that into the TV show as well. I want to read you guys something here before I get to the questions. This whole Planned Parenthood thing, this woman's name is Dr. Deborah Nukatola. And this is the one that went viral when she's the senior director of medical services, Planned Parenthood Federation of America. And she's drinking wine and crunching on lettuce. Most of us have seen the video. And they're trying to say that all these things were edited and all this other not baloney. It's just nonsense. It's just nonsense. And the reason why they do it, they say that it's a straw man argument, because they know when you watch the content, you can tell it hasn't been edited. It is what it is. And this woman is saying some people want lower extremities too, which that's simple. I mean, it's easy. Planned Parenthood's national organization, its California affiliate, have announced a federal lawsuit against the Center for Medical Progress, CMP, the pro-life group that produced a series of videos last summer exposing the abortions business apparent practice of selling the body parts of aborted babies and altering the position of babies during abortions in order to harvest their intact organs. Melissa Farrell, Director of Research, Planned Parenthood Gulf Coast, quote, "If we alter our process and we are able to obtain intact fetal cadavers." I mean, folks, do you realize what we're talking about here? And this is what's amazing. The Republican Party passed the funding in this last bill, and, you know, just get rid of the speaker. My gosh, get rid of this guy. This is why we got a clean house. It's to say, they get rid of Boehner, they bring in Ryan, it's the same thing. Doesn't matter. It doesn't matter. They passed the budget. 1.2 trillion, whatever the heck it is. These people are out of their minds. There's a managed agenda. And within that bill, they funded Planned Parenthood. Are you kidding me? It is time to clean house. The elections are, what, 9-10 months away here? We need to band together. We need to protect Donald with prayer. We need to vote these people out, these career politicians. We need to bring new people in who will uphold the Constitution and the rule of law. Do you realize Obama makes executive actions, executive orders? He just makes them up with the stroke of a pen. He changes the law. And the Republicans sit and do nothing. The deal with Iran is a dreadful deal. The Donald's right. And what, this week, the Iranians, I mean, do you realize what that looks like on the world stage? Our sailors on their knees in front of the Iranians. I mean, come on, folks. The only thing these people respect is a show of muscle and force. That's it. You can't sit down and have a beer summit with them. And unfortunately, this president doesn't understand that. And Hillary is clueless. Is clueless. And I got to tell you something, and I've already talked to my wife about it. If by some weird, bizarre twist of fate, Hillary Clinton becomes the next president of the United States, I will more than likely move out of the country. I really mean that. I really mean that. I don't know where I'm going to go. My wife and I have talked about it. My 94-year-old mother is living with us. So how's that all going to work out? Details, details. Shame on the Republican Party for not standing up and closing down, shutting down the government. You know, Obama said something a while back, you know, you didn't make that. Well, for those of us who are entrepreneurs, yeah, I did make that. Okay? I did write 9 books. And yeah, nobody gets there on their own. I get that. It's a collective. You know, I stand on the shoulders of Dr. I.D.E. Thomas, my mentor. His book changed my life, The Omega Conspiracy. You know, I consider Gary Stearman, Prophecy Watchers, an elder brother. And I've learned much from Gary. We all learn from each other. Okay, I get that. But when you sit down and you write a book, you're looking at a blank computer screen. That's it. There's nothing there. You know, the leprechauns aren't going to come at 2 a.m. and write the book for you. Sorry, Darby O'Gill and the little people, it ain't going to happen. A lot of sweat, a lot of toil, a lot of work goes into this stuff. And you make money, and if you make a little too much money, if you have a good year, the government comes and takes all that. And yet most Americans, oh, it's okay, tax time, got to pay the government. Look, I get this. There should be a flat tax for starters, but if the country, if Congress cannot balance the budget, then there should be a law. Really, there should be a law that the government shuts down until the balance is budget, you know, until the budget is balanced. I have to balance my budget. I can't spend more than I'm bringing in, can I? Or I fold. I lose my house. I lose my business. I lose everything. Not so with our government. They just keep printing money and more money and more money and more money. $19 trillion in debt, folks. And they don't care. And they spent more money this year. And the American people, I guess they're asleep. I don't know. This is why at the Trump rallies, it's historic. And the media is downplaying it. You got to know where to look to find this stuff. But the people are saying they haven't seen anything like this since Reagan. This kind of excitement at the base level. The rallies are sold out. And the reason for this is Trump is resonating with millions of Americans who are tired of hearing, what did W say? We're going to close the southern border. Remember that? After 9/11, we're going to build a wall and a fence on the southern border. Excuse me. Excuse me, W. You know, how about you and I? You know, why don't you invite me down to Texas and we'll walk it together and we'll look at the holes in the border? And why are the rules of engagement with the Border Patrol, can't do this, can't do that? Why do hundreds of thousands of these people come across our southern border every year? Border wasn't, and you know, you talk about El Chapo, this the drug lord and all this stuff. The poison that comes into this country, and this is all orchestrated again. They want the drugs to come in. Oh, well, that's preposterous. That's why I can't believe. Really? Then why don't they close the southern border? Why don't they close it? Who's running the guns? Who's in league with them? Who's aiding and abetting in it? Fast and Furious with Eric Holder? Guns down to the drug cartels? How did that happen? Oops!
3: Well, there was a mistake there, L.A. yes.
1: Really? Really? The southern border remains porous. It's on both sides. W did nothing. Did nothing. And the illegals keep coming in, and we keep allowing people from areas in the Middle East that harbor terrorism and that are anti-Jewish. Anti-Jewish state. Anti-Israel. And I'll address that question. We get these from time to time where the whole anti-Semitic nonsense rears its ugly head, and I will address that. Last but not least, Lucifer, the TV show. You know, I just can't wait to watch that one. What do you think, Bob? By the way, folks, there is no soft landing place here. You know, you're not going to hear a prosperity gospel in this one-hour romp, rant. You're not going to hear it. Lucifer, the TV show. You know, it just absolutely amazes me that this is what we get. That these knuckleheads in Hollywood decide to make, we'll make a TV about Lucifer. He's actually a really good guy, and he's just misunderstood. Come on, LA. Are you kidding me? Can you imagine making a show like that 50 years ago? Never. Not in a million years. Nope. This is how far down we've slid as a culture, as a society, as a country. There is no culture here, and I'll address that in another question when we do a break. Lucifer, the TV show. I mean, you can't make this up. And people are trying to tell me that we're not in the end times, where right is wrong and wrong is right, where gay marriage is now the law of the land, where we are taxed to death by a government who can't manage its own affairs, where we make deals with terrorists who want to make nuclear bombs so they can blow Israel off the map, and that's somehow a cool thing, where earthquakes are more than I've ever seen before, weekly, week after week after week, volcanic activity on the rise. These aren't the days of chaos, folks. I don't know what are. Days of chaos. We're going to take a break here, folks. You're listening to Acceleration Radio. I'm L.A. Marzulli. You know, I've said this before, and I'll say it again. I believe in the rapture of the church. I believe it's the real deal. Behold, I show you a mystery. Not all of us will die, but the dead in Christ will rise first. And then those of us who are left here will be gathered and greet the Lord in the air. Folks, it's right there in Thessalonians. Go read it for yourself. No one's making this stuff up. What does rise to meet the Lord in the air mean? And the rest of us who are alive will rise in a twinkling of an eye, be translated. That is my hope. Are you kidding me? Because the only way out of this mess may be up. You're never going to change Khomeini and the mullahs in Iran. You're not going to change the ideology of a Hillary Clinton or a Barack Hussein Obama. It's not going to happen. You're not going to change the ideology of Melissa Farrell from Planned Parenthood, you know, or Dr. Deborah Nucatola, you know, who crunches on lettuce and drinks your wine and harvests baby parts. They're not fetuses, they're babies. Little human beings. And you rip them apart in their mother's womb. Shame on you. And you'll have to give an account of that at some point. You will, Dr. Deborah. Trust me, you will. Not to me. Not to any human agent. But there is a God. And he's keeping score up there, Deborah. He is. He isn't like that. He doesn't like what you're doing. You might want to think about changing careers and save lives instead of killing lives. Just a helpful hint, you know, a helpful hint there your way, free of charge. I don't know, folks. The only way out of this mess may be up. I look at the global situation and I can't keep up with it anymore. I mean, who can? Things happen so quickly. And we didn't even touch about the supernatural, the whole UFO thing. Again, that'll be on the video tomorrow, which I'll post. And, you know, you can listen to the stories for yourself. You're listening to Acceleration Radio. I'm your intrepid host, L.A. Marzulli, on the Fringe Radio Network. Keep it right here, folks. We'll see you on the other side of the break. Thanks for listening.
4: Ancient prophetic texts warn us that in the last days there will be wars and rumors of war, famines, pestilence, earthquakes in many places, and troublesome times. Men fainting from fear from what is coming upon the earth. Even though these words were penned almost 2,000 years ago, we can readily see that this dire warning is applicable in the days in which we are living in now. Days of Chaos, a new book by L.A. Marzulli, exposes what is happening in the Middle East, the Fukushima disaster, the mysterious animal and fish die-off, the rise of the 8.0 and greater earthquake, the coming one-world government, the collapse of the U.S. dollar, UFO activity, and so much more. Days of Chaos has the information you need in these troublesome times. Don't be afraid of these events. Come to an understanding of why they are happening as they were prophesied long ago. These are the Days of Chaos. Go to www.lamarzulli.net. www.lamarzulli.net. These are the Days of Chaos.

0: Hey folks, we're back. This is Acceleration Radio. I'm your intrepid host, L.A. Marzulli. And I want to get in your questions right now. Here's a question from Karen, and this is how far back we are in the queue. But you know what, folks? Send them in, because I will get to them at some point. Seriously, I try to get to people's questions. And you know, this question, and I had to deal with it. In fact, I spoke against Christmas a number of years ago, 8 years ago. And I understand, you know, the pagan roots and everything else. Here's where I'm at with it. And this is just my own personal opinion, okay? Take it however you want to take it. There are those who say that Christmas is a pagan holiday. It's incredibly commercialized. It has nothing to do with the Bible. I get that. I get that. And they're right, okay? It doesn't. We're not told to celebrate Christmas. It's not part of the feasts that were instituted in Torah, in the Tanakh. I get all that. I get all that, okay? I do. However, that being said, in this culture, where there is no culture, we have no culture in this country, okay? We don't. It's a melting pot. Our culture is the Super Bowl. That's our culture. There is no culture, folks. Our culture is Christmas. And what that is we celebrate the birth of our Messiah. We know he wasn't born on December 25th. We know that. And all the symbols, including Christmas trees, have nothing to do with the you know, cutting a tree and worshiping it. No one's doing that. What it comes down to is this. It started off in very cold climates where deciduous trees lost all their leaves. People spent most of their time indoors because it's really cold around the solstice, December 21st. So they would bring in a green tree and decorate it to make them feel happy. They're not worshiping a tree. That's what the whole tree thing is about. Let's bring something green in to remind us that life is going to start again in the spring. Now, is that being pagan? I'm not celebrating, you know, Gaia. Oh, yeah, we're going to bring the tree in and worship it. It's a reminder. It's actually a beautiful thing, having a tree, something green in the house in the dead of winter where there is no light.
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0: That's what's going on, in my opinion. So people are going to argue with it till the cows come home. We celebrate Christmas. I celebrate the birth of my Messiah, my Savior, my Redeemer. I say Merry Christmas when people say, Happy Holidays! It's Merry Christmas, thank you, because that's what it is. And I get it. I understand that you can make a case of the pagan roots. I get all that. And, you know, a lot of people in the Messianic community won't have anything to do with it. And they, quite frankly, there's some people who look down on me and think themselves to be spiritually superior because they don't celebrate Christmas. And that's fine. And, you know, look, as Paul says, so there are some who look at this feast day with more importance than others. You know, it's like you got to do what you got to do. I celebrate it. The centrality of it to me is the birth of Messiah. I know he wasn't born on Christmas, but doggone it, that's what we're going to celebrate anyway. And we're going to give gifts to each other because of our gladness and the joy of our heart. That's where I'm at. So if you don't like that, you know, then figure out what you want to do. And, you know, don't give gifts to your people that you love. And, you know, on the other hand, it becomes a very crass commercialism. And I understand that, too. So I don't know, folks. I celebrate it and I'm not going to apologize for it. So let's move on. This came in today. Hi, LA. I love your shows, your videos and books. Thank you, Dare. Appreciate it. This is from Dare. Or maybe it's Dare. I don't know. I think it's there. Love your shows, love your videos and books, especially the Cosmic Chess Match. Thank you, appreciate that. Here is a question for you. When Yeshua returns to earth, will the people still have all the modern conveniences we are used to, or will all the wars and weapons used during a tribulation pretty much eliminate things like electricity, satellite technology, cell phones, things of this kind? Will mankind be pushed back to an agrarian economic model, or a combination of all the advances mixed in with a simpler life prevail? Thanks, LA, for all you do in Yeshua, dear. I read about this actually on some of the Sunday Go to Meat and Buns, and you can always check that out by going to the blog, lamarzulli.wordpress.com. This is where I'm at with that. We have an industry in this country which spreads vile degradation to other countries. And of course, I'm speaking of the porn industry. Do we really think that pornography is going to be somehow made in the kingdom era? There's no way. Will we have cell phones? Don't know. Will we go back to some sort of an agrarian economic model? Very possibly. Very possible. If there are flying horses, why do we need a car? Or will the roads that we have be used? All these questions are really good questions. And I ponder these things and wonder about them. Are we going to get rid of tractors that harvest, you know, acres of wheat? I'd like to think so. I don't think there's anything wrong with technology. I think technology is a really good thing. And where do we draw the line? Think about a Boisendorfer piano. How incredibly profound. Let me state that again. Think about a Boisendorfer piano. The work that goes into making that. The forging of the metal harp and the sounding board, the cutting of the wood and the drying of the wood by kilns to create the sounding board, the rigidity of the harp, the metal fabric framework which holds the strings, the precision of the keyboard, the resonance of the instrument. I mean, that's an achievement. Why would we want to give that up? That's a good thing. That's technology being used in a wonderful way. When you have a tractor that can harvest an acre of wheat in a few minutes, who wouldn't want that? But I don't know. You know, everything is going to change. I've often stated that I do believe that some of what we will see, because we know that the 7-year tribulation period, it wipes out a good portion of the earth. A lot of the earth is destroyed. So there's going to be a reclamation process going on, a restoration. How much of it is really completely gone? I don't know. How much of it will we use in the kingdom age? I don't know. Will we have cars and tractors? No way of telling that. But we know there's going to be flying horses. For those of us who are raptured and rise to meet the Lord in the air, we are gathered with him as the armies of heaven, and we ride in with him, read Revelation 19, to the battle of Armageddon, where the kings of the earth are assembled, and they're looking up to destroy and somehow conquer the rider on the white horse. That's not going to happen. We're the armies of heaven, and we ride on white horses, which means that those white horses fly, because you can't come in from another dimension and manifest in our atmosphere unless you've got a flying horse. Call me crazy. I can't wait to see mine. I can't wait to ride mine. So if I have a flying horse, why would I ever want a car? Are you kidding me? I wouldn't. Let's move on. That's a great question, Dare, and lots to think about. And we could go down, you know, will there be nuclear power plants? I'm not thinking there will be. I got a hunch that one's crossed off the list. What about suicide prevention hotline? I don't know. Newspapers? You know, folks, we know that he rules from Jerusalem with a rod of iron. He's not going to take any nonsense. And I think that those of us who come back with him, and he says this, we will rule certain areas of this planet. I have no idea what I'll be doing in the millennium when I come back with him. Helping out in some way. Because there's people here who aren't in their glorified bodies. It's a very, you know, a lot of people listen to this, or some people listen to this and go, oh, this is crazy. This is all metaphorical. It really doesn't. No, it's not. What was written will come to pass. What was foretold is unfolding before us as we speak. But let's move on to another question. This is from Brian. LA, I have a question regarding dinosaurs. I have noticed that most dinosaurs look like a cross of different species. For instance, a raptor-like creature with reptilian features and feathers. Could the dinosaurs have been a result of genetic tampering by the fallen ones or the giants? By the way, I would love to have you on my program. I am new to ChristianPatriots.org. We'd love to come on. I already emailed them. My program is called Things the Church Doesn't Tell You. Brian, that's just great. That's great. And Brian and I have communicated, and I hope to be on his program. Look, In the Cosmic Chess Match, I actually wrote about this, and my editor, Rose Depstra, said, if you keep this in, you're going to freak out too many people. Don't do it. So we kept it out. We didn't run with it. And her words may have more than a modicum of wisdom there, because it's a hot-button issue. I believe that the dinosaurs were not created by Almighty God. I believe the dinosaurs were created by the fallen one, and I concur with you. I believe there's some sort of genetic manipulation, genetic tampering by the fallen ones. That's what I think. I'm stuck with that opinion, but that's what I believe it is. And we know from the Book of Enoch, and I get it, you know, the Book of Enoch is not a part of our canon. Okay, I understand that. Okay, but And we can look at it and certainly appreciate its historicity, and we can look at it and certainly appreciate its historicity. And I've said that many times.

only guy, how does that wash? And people become incredibly dogmatic and hostile over these discussions. Incredibly hostile about it. King James only. And I understand there are many different translations. I read everything. I read a lot of different translations. And I go to the Interlinear and read that. And I'll take out Strong's and look at the translations and look at different commentaries. I mean, I just don't, you know, just read a scripture and run with it. I try to, you know, get into it. Read different translations. Go back and take it word by word. If it's New Testament, find out what the Greek is saying. Find out where it's, if there's another passage that talks about the same thing and how it relates. But you see how dogmatic and crazy do we get? Do we use the Russian Orthodox Bible, or is that anathema? What about the Catholic Bible? Is that anathema too? The NIV, can't we use that? What about the Ethiopian Bible or the Greek Orthodox Bible? It just goes on and on and on. The bottom line is, it's a guidebook to the supernatural. And what it tells us is this, that we are depraved, all of us on this planet, and we are in desperate need of a redeemer. And guess what? That redeemer was provided through the seed of the woman, as Genesis 3 tells us. That seed was provided by the woman and manifested in the birth of Yeshua HaMashiach, Jesus the Messiah, Iesu Christos, the Anointed One, who paid the price not only for you know, us that are alive, but for all mankind. That's what it's about. And then it's about spiritual warfare, how we are engaged in a cosmic war between the fallen one, HaSatan, and the ones that fell with him, and the Most High God. We know who wins. It's a no-brainer. I get that. But we are in the midst of a war. It's a handbook. It's a guidebook to the supernatural. And some people get so caught up in arguing which one we use that they don't understand that we're in a war. Do these same people who want to bash you over the head, do they talk about, hey, did you put your armor or gun on, brother, sister? Because that's what's relevant. That's what's important. That's what's going to make a difference. Put on the armor of God. Read Ephesians 6. Get the helmet of salvation. Put on the mind of Christ. Put on his righteousness. Know the truth, because the truth will set us free, the belt of truth. Our feet being shod with the gospel of peace that passes understanding. The shield of faith which quenches the darts, the fiery darts that comes at us from the enemy. The unwanted thoughts, the doubts, the fears. Where do they come from? The shield of faith, knowing that he is faithful to present us before the presence of the Father was singing in joy. Now unto him who is able to keep you from falling and to present you faultless before his throne was singing. Finally, the sword of the Spirit, which is the word of God. Know the word. Put the word down into our spirit, man or woman. Walk in the word. Renounce the things of the flesh. And speak out. Claim. I don't mean name it and claim it stuff, but claim, Father, today I claim the gifts, the fruit of the Spirit, joy, peace, love, long-suffering, gentleness. Say those things. Speak it over yourself, over your house, your family, your wife, your children. Or if you're a woman listening, speak it over yourself and your husband and your children and your relatives. Speak it out over your neighborhood. That's what we should be doing. Instead of blasting one another, which is all too common in the body of Messiah, and arguing over how many angels dance on the head of a pin. Wacky stuff. This is from Craig. Let's move on. Ellie, I respect your opinions and the research you have done very much, so I wish to ask you a question that I have not been able to answer within your website. Do you believe in the serpent seed theory with Adam and Eve in the garden? If not, would you please send a... If not, would you please send me a list of resources that I can use to disprove the theory? Thank you so much. I'm looking forward to meeting and listening to you in Dallas, March 2016. Hi, Craig. Thanks for listening.
where I'm at with that.

0: this. I know all about the serpent seed theory. It says that Eve had sex with Satan, and that created Cain, and that's why Cain was a murderer. Not so. Read the text, read very carefully. In the book of Genesis, it tells us that Adam knew his wife, and she conceived, and she brought forth a son, and she called him Cain. Now, that's what the biblical narrative said. And remember, this is Torah, which is given on Mount Sinai. God himself writes it. So that's no mistranslation. Go back and look at the Hebrew. That's what it says. However, in Genesis 3, there's a mandate that comes down from the Most High God, talking to Adam and Eve, and also Ha-Satan, the serpent. And he says this, the seed of a serpent, your seed, talking to the fallen cherub, Satan, will be at enmity, will be at war with the seed of the woman. That's the seed war. And that I believe in very, very much. That's biblical. It's not extra biblical. It's from Torah, written by God himself. The seed of a serpent manifests three chapters over in Genesis 6. And the Nephilim are on the earth. And then I believe, as some people do and some people don't, that it continues all throughout the Bible until modernity, where the seed of a serpent will culminate in the anti-Messiah, the one instead of the anointed one, the Antichrist, the anti-Messiah. I can't say it any clearer or plainer than that. I hope that answers your question. Going out on a limb here, folks. This is from Andrew. Thanks for writing, Andrew, first of all. Haley, I'm still going through Watchers. If you've touched on this ever, but I'm curious what's your opinion on ancient Sumerian texts concerning your knowledge of astrology and the mention of an extra planet called Nibiru. Well, this gets into the whole 12 planet thing and Planet X, and we talked about this actually in Watchers 9. We sat down with Gil Brossard. Gil believes, and he's done a lot of research on it, that something is perturbing the planets in our solar system, and that something is Planet X, which will show up sometime in March. And, you know, March is a few months away, and we just wait and see. As a watchman, I know about this stuff. We blogged about it. We've covered it in Watchers 9. That's why we brought in Gil Brossard, because people were talking about this. Well, let's see what Brossard has to say. I counter it by saying I'm not a big Planet X fan. I don't see that. But I could be wrong. And I'll admit it if I'm wrong. So I watch. I watch and I wait. Jesus says, watch and be ready. I try to watch and be ready. That could be a sign. We're told signs in the heavens. How do we know Planet X isn't one of the signs in the heavens? We don't. But we've heard this was supposed to happen in 2012 and it didn't. Fool me once. Vote for Jeb. Shame on you. Fool me twice. We won't be fooled again. So there you go. I mean, when March comes around, no Planet X. Let's go to April, May, June, no Planet X. It's like, okay, you know, there it is. I'm not buying into it right now. I'm not. Not buying into it. But we'll see what happens in March. I will say this, folks. What alarms me more than Planet X right now is the stock market and the volatility of the stock market. But, you know, what can I tell you? It's a managed agenda. This is from Neil. I was able to hear you speak in Minneapolis fairly recently where you addressed the issue of genetic manipulation. You also referenced Noah and referred to him as being pure. I was wondering if the same idea is carried through in the reference in Daniel as well as in the Gospels when Jesus calls himself the Son of Man. In other words, his DNA is also pure. Absolutely. The Messiah's DNA is pure in every way. He's fully God. He's fully man. That's why the genealogy in the Gospels, one from Luke and the other one, I think, from Matthew. Yeah, from Matthew, goes through it from Mary's side and from Joseph's side. And it's just bam, bam, bam, all the way down. It's incredible. And it's there to show who he is and that he is a descendant of David. Son of man. Fully God, fully man. Incredible. And he is going to return. He is. He's going to return. and we will be with him when he returns. And I know that people, you know, we can argue that till the cows come home. That's my view, folks. That's my view, and I'm sticking to it. We'll move on for a couple other questions. Flag this guy. I think we had a bunch of these questions. I'm just getting to it now. I apologize to it. He's talking about the Christmas issue, and I sort of covered that. He's talking about the idea that sending gifts, and somehow he's bringing it back into. This is from Danny. Danny, by the way, thank you so much for this post here. He's talking about the two witnesses, and when the two witnesses are killed, they that, and he quotes from Revelation, they that dwell upon the earth shall rejoice over them and make merry, and they shall send gifts to one another. And he's tying that into Christmas. Well, I've already explained that in this show, so I'm not going to do it again, but I just don't think it is, you know, we're not giving gifts for people who died. We're giving gifts for someone who was born 2,000 years ago that herald what we believe is the Messiah. Is God on earth, you know, God with men, Emmanuel, God with us. And that's what we believe. And that should make us joyful. And that's the whole point of giving the gifts, because of the joy that we're saved, we're redeemed. I don't have to live in sin. I can be free by the blood of Yeshua, by the blood of a lamb. If the sun sets you're free indeed. Think about that, folks. If the sun sets you free, you're free indeed. You got a problem? You're struggling with an issue? And folks, you know what? We all struggle. Every single one of us. We all struggle. We drag around the old man. Even almost 36 years since I've been born again, I drag the old man around with me. I won't be completely set free from that until I'm in my heavenly body. I can't wait for that. I've experienced it for 3 seconds, and I've told you about that when I was taken. As Paul says, in the body or out of the body. 3 seconds, I experienced no sin nature. And that was amazing. I just went like, just astounded. I just looked down at myself. It's like, oh my, and my arms went out. Just like, you've got to be kidding me. Total freedom. But the Son will set us free from the bondage of sin and death. That's what he came to do. If you're struggling with something in your life, take 2 or 3 days and fast and pray. Go to him. Get serious about it. If the Son sets us free, we come to a place, and this is what's so cool about Alcoholics Anonymous. They come to a place where they know they have no control. They admit that, and they ask for the Redeemer to come in, and he comes in. God, as they conceive him to be, and the Redeemer comes in, and everything changes. And everything changes. And now they have victory over alcohol or drugs. Struggling with something out there, folks? I'll pray with you right now. Lord, I know, Father, in Yeshua's name we come before you, and we thank you for this radio show. We thank you for this time. We thank you that you came, that your Son came 2,000 years ago to set the captives free. And Father, we ask that there are people out there that are struggling, and we don't know in what ways they're struggling. But we ask, Father, that as they listen now, they would turn to you, repent of their sin, and ask for your help. And that you would send your Spirit, and by the power of your Spirit, they would have victory over the things in their life which has put them in bondage. For we know that the enemy comes to rob, kill, and destroy. Set the captives free, Father. I remind you in your word where it says the Son sets you free, you are free indeed. We speak that over to your people and ask that you would do the work. We love you and thank you. In Yeshua's name we pray. Amen. So let's do another one here. This is from Manny. I wonder what your thoughts are about the origin of the word Nephilim being connected to the Book of Mormon, Nephi, they call it. That has to be connected somehow. You know, it's really interesting. I know about this, and I've never really dug into it with a Mormon, and I'm going to do that. Thanks for reminding me, Manny, but I think there might be a connection. I don't believe in Mormonism. I think that the whole thing with Joseph Smith finding the gold plates, we've never seen the gold plates, the talking salamander, who does that sound like to you? They basically rewrote the biblical narrative. I certainly would never become a Mormon. I think there's a lot of good Mormon people out there, but I think that it's a works trip. It's not by grace you are saved. It's by works. according to Mormon theology, in my opinion. It's by grace we are saved. I can't save myself. Can't. It's all grace. But that doesn't give me an excuse to sin. It doesn't give me an excuse to backslide. It's by grace we are saved. So, but I think there's something to it, Manny. And, you know, if I get some time between 2 and 3 in the morning, I'll start looking into that. I'm being a little facetious or a little tongue-in-cheek, but I am slammed, let me tell you, just slammed. So let me do one more, and then we'll cut off. This is from Fernando. Hello, Mr. Marzulli. My name is Fernando, and I just wanted to say that your Watcher series is amazing. Well, thank you, Fernando. That's very kind of you to say. And I will continue to watch and listen on the Fringe Radio app. Great. Thank you. By the way, folks, we're getting 20,000 downloads a week and counting. I recently purchased Watchers 9 and can't wait to watch it. I was a skeptic at first and didn't believe in the UFO phenomenon nor anything, but when I watched the series, it blew my mind and changed the way I thought about the supernatural and the Bible. I know that you have a lot of emails like this, but I wanted to ask you, what is your thoughts and advice on what Christians should do for the coming future with everything that is happening? Also, when can I find out when my DVD will come? I live in Fresno. It's been shipped. We know that. I hope you and your series will prosper in the name of Yeshua, and I wish you all the best. What a wonderful letter. Thank you, Fernando. Really appreciate that. what to do? Stockpile food and water. Nothing wrong with that. Be prepared for a calamity. Don't prepare or don't depend on the federal government. They're not there to help everybody. I would also suggest to get a weapon of some sort. Learn how to shoot. Defend your family. If things go south, and a lot of people believe that they're going to go south, we could be seeing a lot of anarchy in a lot of different places. I lived out in Los Angeles when the Rodney King verdict came down, and this place was a zoo. Pacific Coast Highway, there was a blockade. You could not go in or out for a couple of days. I've also seen it in 1978 or 79, I think, when the El Nino came through, and Pacific Coast Highway was closed. There were mudslides everywhere. They have a National Guard here. Again, it was closed down. Couldn't get in, couldn't get out. So food and water is essential, and there's nothing wrong with stockpiling that. More importantly is to coalesce with a group of people who are like-minded, who believe in Yeshua, who are born again and spirit-filled. Folks, that's all the time we have for tonight. By the way, I'm going to be... Oh, rats, I think I got rid of that window. Give me a second. I gotta get there. Hold on. But I'm going to be up in near Fresno. we leave tomorrow. And this, of course, is at, scroll down, Marzulli, and it's here. And you can go to www.livingwatersparkschurch.org or just go to the blog. But I'm going to be there, and I'll be speaking tomorrow night and all day Saturday and, of course, Sunday morning. Hope to see you up there. And, folks, you know, we are doing this Israel trip. We're excited by that. And, you know, all I can tell you is if you're interested at all, you can go to the blog, www.americaisraeltravel.net/, you'll never remember this, just go to the blog, lamarzulli.wordpress.com, lamarzulli.wordpress.com, scroll down a little bit, it's right there. We're getting sign-ups, we've got room for 30 or 40 people, plenty of room. We are going unless World War III breaks out. Anyway, folks, you're listening to Acceleration Radio on the Fringe Radio Network. I am your intrepid host, L.A. Marzulli. Hope to see you up at Sparks, Nevada, near Reno. I'll be speaking all Friday night. Tomorrow night, I'll be there. Two sessions on Saturday, followed by a Q&A, and Sunday morning, of course, on prophecy. That's all the time we have for tonight. Folks, remember, I'll see you either in the air or on the air. Good night, everybody.
1: Ancient prophetic texts warn us that in the last days there will be wars and rumors of war, famines, pestilence, earthquakes in many places, and troublesome times. Men fainting from fear from what is coming upon the earth. Even though these words were penned almost 2,000 years ago, we can readily see that this dire warning is applicable in the days in which we are living in now. Days of Chaos, a new book by L.A. Marzulli, exposes what is happening in the Middle East, the Fukushima disaster, the mysterious animal and fish die-off, the rise of the 8.0 and greater earthquake, the coming one world government, the collapse of the U.S. dollar, UFO activity, and so much more. Days of Chaos has the information you need in these troublesome times. Don't be afraid of these events. come to an understanding of why they are happening as they were prophesied long ago. These are the days of chaos. Go to www.lamarzulli.net. www.lamarzulli.net. These are the days of chaos.
0: Coming to you from an undisclosed location deep in the heart of the Santa Monica Mountains, I'm your intrepid host, L.A. Marzulli. This is a new Acceleration Radio right here on KGRA and on our YouTube channel, L.A. Marzulli. Trying to get to 100,000 subscribers before the end of the year. I think we're hovering around 93,000. Thank you guys so much for watching. Click the little button and we will thank you for it.

Hey, folks, it's the day after the election. The Democrats took the House. I'll get into that in a little bit. Obviously, the Republicans are in the Senate, which is a good thing. It'll be very interesting to see how this all plays out and what really comes down in the following months. I'm hopeful that Trump will be able to weather the storm. He's weathered a lot of storms in his life. He's definitely an A-team player. There's no doubt about that. So we'll see what happens. But I want to tell you something. We're starting a whole new series on our video, and it's called On the Trail of the Nephilim, based on our best-selling book, On the Trail of the Nephilim 1 and 2. We realize that this series can go on for years, literally years. And so the first installment in the series is called The Mysterious Mound Builders, and it's an hour and 3 minutes long. It's actually at the Duplicator. And we're not going to do a pre-sale, but I'll tell you when it will be available fairly shortly, probably within 10 days. And it's hard-hitting. We're uncovering stuff that's hidden, this whole hidden agenda, which is right there under our noses. And it's been deliberately obfuscated, in our opinion. So I want to show you the trailer. Here it is, our new film series, On the Trail of the Nephilim. And the first installment is called The Mysterious Mound Builders.

And we'll be giving you the release date on that fairly soon. But here we go. You know, the Democrats took the House last night. No surprise. And pretty much everyone thought this would happen. But there was no blue wave. And we have to understand this. There was no, you know, blue tsunamis coming. They won a few House seats. I mean, I get that. They took control. But you know what? 2 years from now, and that's going to go by really quickly, the 2020 election, presidential election, a lot can happen in 2 years. So the Democrats take control of the House, look ready to take advantage of new authority. This guy here, Schiff, keeps talking about Russian collusion, Russian collusion. That's all he can talk about. Russian collusion. We're gonna delve into that. This guy, in my opinion, with all due respect, is such a weasel. All he cares about is his little agenda, which is really unfortunate, because Mueller has had 2 years to produce anything on the Russian collusion. There is no Russian collusion. Let me walk it back for you. We know that the DNC and Hillary Rodham Clinton played for the Steele dossier, former British spy, which was made up, completely concocted. So GPS Fusion, along with the Steele, this guy Steele, create this dossier, which then somehow gets back to the DNC and Hillary Rodham Clinton, who run with the thing. And this is the whole idea that Trump somehow had sex with prostitutes and urinated all over the bed and all this other nonsense. Complete concoction. So this is the basis of the FISA warrant. The basis of the FISA warrant. It's also now absolutely set in stone that the FBI knew beforehand that Hillary Rodham Clinton and the DNC collaborated to create the phony dossier. So when they went to get the FISA warrant, they knew that the actual Steele dossier was bogus. And that's what they were pinning on. That's what they were saying, like, oh, look at this. This is why we need the FISA warrant to spy on the Trump campaign. It is absolutely unbelievable. What I'm hoping is that what QAnon is talking about with these alleged sealed indictments, which are ready to go. And Trump said something very, very interesting during the run-up to the elections last night. Someone asked him about Gitmo, and he just said, no, we're not closing Gitmo. There's a lot of really bad people, something along that lines. And then he also pushed back today saying, you know, if you come after me, two can play that game. So he's not backing down. He's not cowering. And I just find it incredible that we are where we are. Maxine Waters, her favorite word, impeachment, impeachment, impeachment. So we'll actually see what Maxine does now that the power is back in her hands. What amazes me is why anyone would vote for this woman. And, you know, Nancy Pelosi, Maxine Waters, they live there. They've been in there so long, they have marble busts already of themselves in the rotunda. I mean, this is why we need term limits. I can't stress it enough. Term limits, term limits, term limits. If we had term limits, we wouldn't have the nonsense that we see, the gridlock, the deadlock, the nonsense that is Washington. Meanwhile, the rest of us suffer because of, you know, the 500 people who run the show. So if they try to impeach the president, if it gets nasty, we need to push back in a nonviolent way, but we need to push back. The pen is mightier than the sword. Read my blog today, lamarzulli.wordpress.com. There it is right on the screen, lamarzulli.wordpress.com. Go there and read the blog today about the aftermath, what now? So moving on, if Democrats flip House, renewing probe on Russia's election meddling will be Schiff's top priority. As I just stated, this guy has just got like a fantasy about this. He's just so sure Trump is guilty. Ah, we're going to skewer him. Ah. But the problem with this is, I don't know where that came from, folks. I'm channeling my inner pirate, maybe, whatever. But, you know, the bottom line is it's been 2 years of Mueller's investigation. If he had anything on Trump, surely he would have sprung it, October surprise. But he didn't do it because there is nothing. Because there is no collusion with the stinking Russians. If anyone colluded with the Russians, it's Hillary Rodham Clinton. If anyone colluded with the Russians, it's Barack Hussein Obama with the open mic. As soon as I'm reelected, I'll be able to talk more about with Vladimir about it. Send him my regards. I mean, it's like, what? That's not collusion with the Russians? What about the Iranian deal with Obama? What was it? Millions and millions and millions of dollars in cash which are flown in on the tarmac? Why not just wire the money there, Mr. President? Why not just do it that way? No, he didn't do it that way, did he? They flew it in. How many Mueller's skimmed millions of dollars? How many? We don't know.
So, look, it'd be very interesting to see where all this goes. Here's something interesting, another little fact. California lost more residents to other states than it got last year. Gee, surprise, surprise, surprise. I wonder why. You know, the bottom line is the fiscal liberal agenda. The sanctuary cities. We're going to sanctuary cities. Just come on in here. It's a sanctuary. Quasimodo would love it. Water, water. Anyway, channeling my inner Quasimodo. What can I tell you? But by the way, if you've never seen that film, I was a little boy. This is why, how come as a little boy, like 8 years old, I get to see The Hunchback of Notre Dame? I mean, why is that little boy at 8 years old, am I forced to sit and look at Frankenstein, Dracula, and the Wolfman? I knew more about them than I did about Jesus Christ when I was 8 years old. I could tell you everything about the Wolfman. You know, the gypsy woman, you walk funny through no fault of your own. I mean, creepy, creepy, creepy. Why is an eight-year-old subjected to that, for crying out loud? We shouldn't be. But we all were. The Quasimodo, the first time I saw that, I wept openly at just the display of hatred. But here's the deal. California lost more residents to other states than it got last year. The sanctuary cities. The influx of immigrants. Oh, L.A., that's such a racist comment. Racist, racist, racist. This is all the left can possibly say. They never engage in conversation about it. They just immediately call you a racist. A racist because they don't like illegal immigrants coming into the country and spending all this time in a sanctuary city. Really? Seriously? That's what we get here? It's got to stop. Billions of dollars are spent every year on illegal aliens. What about the homeless vets? Why can't we take care of them? What about making Americans first rather than illegal immigrants? Let's focus on America. Let's make America great again. So the caravan is coming up. You know, why are these people, and this is something to think about, for the most part, they are poorly educated. There is no infrastructure in Honduras. There is no infrastructure of school and learning. So many of these people come here because the governments are corrupt, the drug cartels. They need to fix their own country, is what they need to do. They need to stay there, pull together, and work out a solution into their own country. You know why? They have resources. Mexico has resources. Mexico has hundreds of miles of pristine beaches. Can you imagine if they opened that up, what it would be like? But no, see, the drug cartels control everything. Why can't the Mexican military go in and wipe out the drug cartels? Well, they can't. Because the military's in the tank with the drug cartels. So you got a real problem, you know? I mean, and so these people want to come here, and I can't blame them. If I lived in Honduras, I'd make a beeline to the border too. I can't blame them, but I try to do it legally. They have no skills. They're uneducated. Blame their country. You know, when Trump was saying that some countries, all countries are not equal, first of all, and there are some countries on this planet I would never set foot in. I'm not going to name them, but there are countries I would just never set foot in. Just wouldn't do it. So Hondurans need to somehow go back to their own country and try to fix it. Mexicans need to fix their own country. Instead of coming here, working illegally, sending most of the money back to Mexico so their family can do better. Why not try to fix the government? Why not try to do something with the drug cartels? So the caravan's coming. Trump's got military people on the border. They'll be very interesting to see what happens in the following weeks. I can't pronounce this. It looks like Oumuamua. It's Hawaiian. That's an Hawaiian name. The first observed interstellar visitor to our solar system. Once again, soft disclosure. Meet Oumuamua, the first observed interstellar. I mean, this thing's a cigar-shaped. They don't know what it is. And some people are saying that, wow, it might be like an alien probe. I mean, we don't know. We don't know what we're looking at. But again, this is soft disclosure. And it's now ongoing, and this is why we wrote the book, UFO Disclosure of a 70-Year Cover-Up Exposed. I want to show you this. We keep showing it because this is the trailer for Captive State. I find it incredibly alarming. Check it out.

0: The state of our union is strong.
1: Of course, when it said strong, notice the jackbooted thugs marching. It's only by a police force, a Gestapo, the brown shirts, whatever, that it's strong.
0: Unemployment is the lowest in history. Poverty has been eradicated. Crime is non-existent.
1: Watch this clip. See the UFO? See it? Let me go back a little bit. Absolutely incredible. Check it out. See it right there? Right there. See it? There's the UFO. So it's subtle. It goes by really quick. If you blink, you miss it.
0: Let us give thanks.
1: Who are they giving thanks to? I want to show you that little clip right there because that's really unnerving. Notice the guy right there. There's the police state. And notice this. And then the woman gets the little staple, the chip, as it were, right in the back of her neck. See that? This is a mind-blowing to me. Because this is absolutely in your face. This is what the globalists want, in my opinion. This is the coming great deception based on this whole interaction with our progenitors, our so-called creators. Let us give thanks.

0: I will be in the theater. All that to bring us up to this, you know, folks, disclosure is happening. And I get an email from someone, and I get these emails all the time, and this is it. I was at my mom and dad's house in McCountry, South Mississippi, not far at all from Stennis Space Center, which is a NASA, Never a Straight Answer, facility among all kinds of top secret military and government agencies. It was just after dusk, and I was waxing my new truck. My parents lived uphill from my brother, who was about 4 acres away and visible from my mom's yard. Across the street from my brother's house is a large lake. I could clearly hear the frogs creaking in the lake that night. It was a very still night, and I had the radio on inside the house. I was having a good time just enjoying my new truck and listening to the music and the frogs down the road in the lake. I believe it was in September of that year. Suddenly, I felt a strange feeling like I was being watched. I was alone at the house, and my brother and his wife and kids were across acres away. There was no one else around but my two large dogs at the time. When I looked up, I was totally floored at what I saw. Between my brother's house and me, about 1.5 acres away, was a row of pine trees separating my brother's land and land between he and my parents. My parents had one of those floodlights in the yard, flooding it with light just around the area where I was. So between me and the tree line, as I looked towards my brother's house, were three ships hovering in the air. They were triangular shaped and about the size, about maybe a 1 or 2 man ship. It was weird because the point of the triangles were down and the two outward points were up in the air. So it's like this. It looked like three upside down triangles. They had large red glowing orb-like lights at the bottom of the triangles, and the two top lights at each other of the other points of the triangles were red on one side and green on the other. They were hovering in the shape of an upside down triangle. The one on the bottom was alone, and the two on the top forming a triangle flight pattern. I couldn't see any beings. As soon as I looked up, it seemed like they were there for a while watching me. The one on the bottom began to attempt a landing. I was struck by two things. They made absolutely no sound whatsoever. Let me stop right there. Without exception, every single encounter that I've ever heard about, and I've been studying this since the 90s, every person that I've ever talked to that's had a real encounter with a so-called UFO craft, the craft moves totally silent. Total silence. Let's continue. I was fully aware that I could still hear the frogs, and the trees were not moving at all, like there were no helicopters blowing, no wind. The bottom was, instead of just going down, tilted to one side and began to lilt down like a leaf gently falling in the breeze. Where have we heard this before? Going like this? Where have we heard this before? This is exactly verbatim what we hear in Fatima 101 years ago when people were in the field looking up at a dull silver disc which falls like a leaf. This is exactly, you know, this is modern. Just a few years ago, Fatima is 101 years ago, and this is why I firmly believe it was a UFO event. If you have not seen Fatima 1 or Fatima 2, go to the website, lamarzulli.net, and get both of these and understand that Fatima sets a precedent to accept so-called sun miracles and aerial phenomena, like miracles of the sun that are pulsing, or apparitions. Let's continue. This totally and completely freaked me out, and I knew that I was about to be abducted. I was screaming my head off and ran for the house, totally terrified. I screamed at my dogs, and one came immediately, and the other just kept hanging out. The dogs were normally very perceptive, did not even seem to be aware of the UFOs. As the ship was landing, I was so completely horrified that I ran into the house with my one dog, locked the door, and ran to the bathroom and locked the door there. I knew this was completely ridiculous because they could just come through the door. As I had heard about the Greys and the abductions, and I was really terrified. I got down on my knees and immediately looked at my watch to make sure in case I had lost any time, missing time. And I started praying the Lord's Prayer with all fervency and asking him to keep them from taking me. The radio started going crazy, repeating the same notes over and over and over again, but I later found out that a CD was skipping at the station. I was silent except for the radio skipping. As I knelt there praying and terrified beyond any kind of terror I can possibly explain, I felt them fly over. There was no sound at all, but I was fully aware that I was being scanned. I could feel a low, deep pulse in my very bones. I can't explain it. It was inaudible. It was something I felt in the core of my being. I knew I was being scanned. Every time I think of it, it infuriates me because I had no choice. I felt like a specimen in a petri dish. After a time, I heard the radio go back to normal, and I felt they had left. I was too terrified to open the door, so it took me some time, but when I did, I looked out, and they were gone. There was no sign of them in the house. I ran to the phone, and it took me several attempts to call my brother. I was so terrified, and I was screaming and crying hysterically. My brother drove down to me immediately with a gun, thinking I was being raped. When I told him about the UFOs, he grabbed me and ran outside to see if they were still in the area, but they were gone. I did not lose any time. I checked my watch. I felt that they rejected me because I was terrified, and when I heard your video the other day about praying Christians that it works sometimes and then not at other times, I don't know. It just seemed to me that my terror of them put them off, and I began to pray. The whole thing is horrible and infuriating. You know, folks, anybody who is that I've, you know, talked to people and heard their testimony about their abduction, their sighting, there's always that overwhelming feeling of abject terror. I mean, that's what hits these people. So the UFO disclosure, the 7-year cover-up exposed, it's got riveting information, firsthand information from people. And here's the deal. We've talked about this before, but people are being abducted and that are Christians. And I don't know how to deal with that. I posit a theory. I put forth a theory in the book that maybe because of the 1 billion abortions on the planet, this has created an iron dome for the enemy. And the proof text I use is when Daniel is in Babylon and he utters a prayer, it takes the angel 21 days to get there. And he's got to fight the prince of Persia. How does that work? How does he fight the prince of Persia? Why does the angel have to go and get reinforcements and then breaks through? I mean, it's just, we get this glimpse, this view into a supernatural world, which for the most part, we're oblivious to. Anyway, folks, this stuff really works. Jingles, www.buyjingles.com, buyjingles.com. They sponsor us, and you know what? Thank God that they do, because without their support, it'd be very difficult to do what we are doing here. And for those of you who are donating to us, I just want to thank you ahead of time for doing that. We really appreciate it. This is a very short little testimony for Jingles. If you've got a testimony, shoot me an email, la@lamarzulli.net, la@lamarzulli.net. It's right there on the screen, and we'll read it right here. Thank you very much for letting us know about Jingles. I have two very large, rambunctious dogs who love to soil my skirts when I'm outside. Jingles gives me hope that I can keep them clean. Thank you, Jingles, and that's from Cherry. And we just thank you, folks. This stuff really does work. www.buyjingles.com, buyjingles.com. We are going to Peru July 23rd, August 4th. If you are interested, lamarzulli.net/Peru. It's right on the screen right there, lamarzulli.net/Peru. Lima Museum, Paracas, the Chongos Necropolis, Ica, Nazca, Cusco, Sacsayhuamán. It is going to be an absolute amazing tour. We've got people signing up already. We need 15 to make the tour go ahead. So if you're interested at all, now's the time to start saving for it. We need a $500 deposit, which is refundable if we don't get the 15. So check that out, lamarzulli.net/Peru. We also have a Patreon site. We've got, I think, 35 people that have contributed. And again, thank you so much for doing this. You know, we don't monetize anything on YouTube, because the moment we do, it's demonetized. It's like unsuitable for some advertisers. Well, who makes that choice? Why is it unsuitable? Because we're a Christian conservative voice here. Anyway, go figure, right? Folks, I have a very special guest coming up. His name is John B. Wells. I will be speaking at Operation Classified, which is in Dallas this weekend. You can go there, operationclassified.com, operationclassified.com, or Caravan the Midnight, John B. Wells' website, and check that out. But this is a great interview we conducted with John B. yesterday, and here it is now. And folks, just thank you for tuning in. Remember to hit the subscribe button, and I'll see you on the air or in the air. Stay tuned on the other side of the break for John B. Wells.
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0: Folks, very special guest on tonight, John B. Wells, host of Caravan the Midnight. And we've got a conference. You've got a conference coming up. And I'm honored to be part of that conference. And why did you do this? Tell us what the, you know, the modus operandi of Operation Classified is.
2: Well, yeah, I was going to correct you, but then you did. We have a conference coming up because I'm going to see you in Dallas next weekend, which is very cool. I'm really glad you're coming, and a lot of other people are too. The treatment of former National Security Advisor, Lieutenant General Michael T. Flynn, how shall I put this, really ticked me off. And I understand that it's a good thing. I'm not denigrating the practice of saying thank you for your service to someone, but in this case, thank you for your service, in my opinion, wasn't going to be enough. So we've been thinking about putting on a conference for a long time. And Randy and I agreed when the time is right, we'll hold a conference. Until then, we await. Well, when this thing happened to General Flynn, we decided this is the moment. Let's do this thing. And so we did it. We put it together in furtherance of supporting General Flynn, who was financially devastated by this nonsense that Robert Mueller decided to pull. The FBI agents cleared General Flynn of any wrongdoing. Mueller, on the other hand, my opinion is he forced him to cop a plea. Because the word is that Mueller said, well, he'll come after General Flynn's kids if he didn't cop a plea. That's just the kind of a so-called person Robert Mueller is. But that's okay, because payback is coming for Robert Mueller. The skeletons in his closet are all going to be rattled out and put on display for everyone. Watch and see. This is going to happen. This will be exacerbated, of course, if the Democrats take the House, which I don't think they will. But if they do, then there are going to be some real problems. But that aside, we're putting on the conference anyway, and it's the 9th, 10th, and 11th, this coming weekend. On the 11th, there's a formal dinner called a black tie ball, but I doubt if there'll be very many black ties, and I doubt if there will be very much dancing, but it is, I mean, some, we'll see. But the proceeds go to benefit Michael Flynn's legal defense fund, and he could use it. He lost his family home. He had to sell his family home. It's just ridiculous. And that's what I always say, L.A. If you have some sort of federal beef out there, you don't have to be guilty of anything. You just have to be accused, and it'll cost you everything you have, everything you're going to have, and just to defend yourself.
0: This was problematic with the whole tort system that we have. When the federal government comes up against anybody, and any American citizen, I mean, and Flynn is the proof of the pudding. He's got to sell his home, drain his bank account. There's no 401k anymore. Everything's out the window. I mean, they can take you down in less than 30 seconds if they want to. What kind of a country are we living in?
2: Well, it's not the one our parents grew up in, at least. The degeneracy that this country has sunk to socially and particularly governmentally, morally, with this ongoing 15 years in the Middle East and all this stuff, this is not the country that our parents ever dreamed it would be. It was underway during, I'm the
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2: I'm the son of two World War II era parents. Little did they know that my father called them commiecrats from the beginning. This is all the way back to when I was in the fourth or fifth grade. I always referred to Democrats as commiecrats because he knew, because of the nature of his work, that FDR had all kinds of sympathy for the Soviet Union. And even Eisenhower had some sympathy with the Soviet Union. So, and I mean, look, he had FDR in there. He was in there for four terms. So he only served 14 years out of a potential 16. Then Truman took over. Then Eisenhower. Then Kennedy. Right? Then Lyndon Johnson. Then Nixon. Then Carter. Then Reagan. Then George W. Bush. Then Clinton. Then another George W. Bush. And then an Obama. Look at the array of criminals and communists in that lineup. So, and as far as the walk away movement is concerned, those are the Democrats who have copped to the truth of the matter, which is, this is not the Democrat Party of your father and grandfather.
0: No, it's not.
2: These people are neo-Marxists.
0: I mean, they are. They're
2: worse than the old Marxists.
0: I completely concur. What, you know, the idea of socialism and which is just a step away from communism, and the fact that anyone who stands up and like Trump and says he's a nationalist. Well, I'm a nationalist too, and I know you are. And I know that the idea of making America great again is what we want, and Americans first. I mean, the fact that there's 40,000 homeless vets on the streets every night, what about them? What about their rights? You know, but we, the bleeding hearts for the caravan, which of course is just a big smokescreen, who knows who's really paying for that? And the idea that, I mean, can you imagine if we reverse this? And maybe we should do that. Maybe we should get a real caravan together, John, and go down to Mexico and just say, hey, you know, we have it really bad in the United States. We need asylum. We want to come into your country. Can we have some free stuff? I mean, that would last all of about 30 seconds. We'd be in the Juzgal and deported instantly, if that. So, I mean, it's such a double standard. It's ridiculous. But let's drill down into the conference. You've got some incredible speakers that will be there. Is there live streaming available for this?
2: We're calling it a live stream. It's a slightly delayed stream, so it's not like as it happens. But yes, and I just want to say that for, you know, to be completely truthful about it, it's not speed of light transmission. It'll be delayed slightly. But yeah, the entire conference will be provided through a stream.
0: How do people sign up for that?
2: Oh, listen, I got the deal of the century for you. You know, we have 1,021 episodes, I believe, in archive just for Caravan, and somewhere around 150 of Arc Midnight. $60 to join Caravan at Midnight. It's $125 for the live stream, but for your viewers, $95 will get you the live stream and a year to Caravan to Midnight. If you're already a Caravan member, it's only $28. But we thought $125 for the live stream was, I keep calling it live stream, but the delayed live stream, the stream which will be of stuff which was live a few seconds earlier. I thought that was a reasonable price for that. You know, the object is not just gouge everybody and get every dime that we can from them. It's the idea is to make it as completely affordable to everybody as possible. So Brandy actually came up with this and she goes, what do you think about this? How about $95 for the live stream and a year to Caravan? I said, you're on. That's genius. Let's do it.
0: That will
2: enable people to have the program and take part by listening to the conference. And so these conferences are expensive to put on, too.
0: Oh, they are.
2: This
0: absolutely.
2: Is our first one. It's like, wow. There's all sorts of unexpected stuff, you know?
0: Oh, yeah. So how do people sign up for the live stream, the live delay stream?
2: What's that?
0: How do people sign up and get it?
2: Oh, it's easy. You just go to, we have a dedicated website just for this. You can get to Caravan from it, or you can get to this other website I'm about to mention, from caravantomidnight.com. But if you just go to operationclassified.com, it's all right there. List of the speakers, the breakdown of the various options, live stream only, membership to Caravan and live stream, or just the live stream for Caravan members. It's all right there. It's really easy to follow. And if people will just scroll down and look at those pictures of the speakers and click on those pictures, it'll give a description of what they're going to be talking about and what they're all about, professionally speaking. I mean, you talk about a broad base, but it's all in furtherance of revealing what has been happening to us. I mean, look, just yesterday on the Drudge Report, and people deny this, they all go to Drudge Report, everybody does, because it's an aggregate site. It's easy to get to zillions of websites. I'm not a suck-up to Matt Drudge. Never met him, never talked to him. But there was a thing yesterday. Measles outbreaks on the rise. Okay. About a month ago, there was a cervical cancers on the rise, HPV on the rise. Well, gee, I'm wondering if these vaccines have anything to do with that. Remember when we were kids, that whole March of Dimes thing? You'd think that every other kid had polio. How many people from grade 1 through 12 did you see at your schools who had polio, L.A.?
0: There were a couple. Maybe a couple, one or two. There was one kid of a neighborhood, out of all the people that I knew, actually had polio.
2: Okay. Yeah. Well, it's the same deal with me. It was a little blonde girl. She was real pretty. And then you saw her when she got out of her car, and her legs were about this big around.
0: Yeah, it's a weird deal. Right.
2: One person in 12 years. But, I mean, our mothers would bring us in between 2 and 4 o'clock in the afternoon, bless them, because they thought that maybe that was what would that would keep us from getting polio. We walked right into it. We walked right into it because commencing with our parents' generation, we started trusting the government. When Dwight Eisenhower left office, at least he said, don't trust these people. Do not trust the military-industrial complex. They will grind you up like hamburger meat. They don't care about you. That was the message. Those aren't his words. He just said there's a problem that exists and will persist. So now it's the military-industrial university complex, where this all this indoctrination has been going on now since the 70s. And that's why you have this fresh crop of new useful idiots coming out of college and university every year. Most of those people who are in charge of academia at these universities need to be removed. This is where we are now, LA. I mean, I'll be brief about this. We need to start cutting off the money to these universities that put out leftists, to these companies that sell products on leftist news programs, particularly the CNNs and the MSNBCs. Call them and tell them, I'm not buying your products anymore. Just call their customer service line. They all have one. By the time they've gotten 50 or 100,000 people doing that, tell them, we're going to tell all of our friends, and they're going to tell all of their friends. And each one of those people are going to tell all of their friends, until these calls that you're getting now are going to be somewhere between 10 and 100 times as many as you're getting. And we will run you out of business. And because we have nothing but time on our hands, obviously. Oh, no, it's because we have the internet and we're dedicated. We'll find out if you change the name of your company, if you sold it to the Chinese. We will find out what you do with your company. We will find out who you are, and we will rat you out again and again and again until you go away because you're broke and destitute, or until you stop supporting neo-Marxist television channels. I mean, Americans, okay, we finally cowboyed and cowgirled up enough to go vote. Fine. Tonight, we'll find out what happened.
0: That's it.
2: But they need to cowboy and cowgirl up and start cutting off the money to people who don't need to be paid because of what they support. Progressive Insurance, AT&T, was notorious for supporting anti-gun groups. Look into these people you're buying from, folks. The media controls the narrative, and the advertisers control the media. It's just how it is.
0: It's amazing that since Trump's been elected, 95% of the stories that have come out on the media are negative. No matter what he does, it's negative, negative, negative. Meanwhile, and these aren't the exact stats, but employment, people that are employed in the United States, all-time high. Black employment, 30, 40, or 50-year high. Hispanic employment, same thing, through the roof. And on it goes. People on welfare, lowest ever. I mean, it's just the guy is an executive, and he's and because he's thinking make America great again, Americans first, he's sort of reversed the policies of Obama. You know, Obama is always getting up there, and that's not who we are, and bowing to everybody and apologizing for the United States. Obama's a globalist. He led from behind, and what he did in his wake when we wait, Obama's a globalist. He led from behind, and what he did in his wake, when we really look at it,

0: but those of us who are constitutionalists and look at the country and where it's headed or where it's been under 8 years of Obama are terrified of. If Hillary Clinton had actually gotten in, we would have been on the fast track to a globalist one world government. And the fact that Trump, I mean, just look what he's done, getting us out of the Paris the climate change thing, which is a disaster, reworking the trade thing with China, reworking NAFTA, which when it happened under the Clinton administration, we're all going, my gosh, that's a horrible deal for the United States. So the fact that he does all these things, isn't it interesting how the left-wing media doesn't like that because, in fact, they are globalists? One quick story. In the new film, which is coming out on the Mound Builders, On the Trail of the Nephilim, The Mysterious Mound Builders, it's volume one. It's the first in a whole series of films that we're doing. But I sat down with this guy, Mark Armitage, and this is a really interesting story because you were talking about the schools and how every year the seniors graduate and they're basically indoctrinated. And it's true, they are indoctrinated. There's a friend of mine, two quick little stories here, which it proves your point, to your point. I have a friend who's got a son who's back in a college on the East Coast, and I won't mention the name of the college, but this guy is in studying to be something. And so he was, I don't want to give anything away, so I'm not going to tell you what this person was actually involved in. But he was studying to be part of something, and as a reference, he gave a Christian website as a reference, okay? He was immediately called in by his professor, who sat him down and said, no, you can't do this. You're not allowed to do this, because if you want to pass this, you can't be associated with this conservative guy. So, you know, I don't know what's going to happen to this kid. He's on the East Coast someplace, but what choice does he have? He's got to play ball. The other story is Mark Armitage, who was actually at California State University in the biology department. And this guy's a creationist. I get it. But he published an article in a secular reviewed journal, Nothing to do with his Christianity or anything else, just a secular journal. And what he did, he went up to Hell Creek looking for fossils, dinosaur fossils. So after 3 days with his team, they find this huge Triceratops horn. They bring it back to his lab. He's a microscopist. So they bring it back. They open the thing up. He gets in and he looks out under a scanning electron microscope. He finds soft tissue. Well, that can't happen. So immediately he's drummed out of the department. He's fired under some bogus excuse. He lawyers up. That costs money. But they settle out of court for six figures, well into the six figures, because CSU was definitely in error, in the wrong. There is a bias, and we show this in the film, because there's a bias in the scientific community, in academia, and it's all left-wing. It's all Darwinism and sort of neo-Marxism. And this is, you know, it's amazing, is the media would have us think that there's like, you know, five conservatives out there. When we look at the, and I've never seen anything like this, and I know you never have either, Trump's rallies are totally sold out. There's 20,000 or 10,000 people outside the rally who can't get in, watching on huge screens. I've never seen anything like it. It's unprecedented. So I'm hoping for a red wave, and we'll see what happens.
1: Yeah, well, the Democrats and anything can't do anything that doesn't involve lying, stealing, or cheating. And I hasten to add, there are some dirty Republicans in there too, but not near as many. Look, this isn't a hard code to crack, folks. You know, you remember this from middle school and high school, even elementary school, although everybody was young then. They weren't done yet. They weren't ready to come out of the oven yet, really. But the smart people were regarded as the nerds. They're over there in that corner. The socials were over there. The cowboys and cowgirls were over there. The ROTC people were over there. And the morons, future criminals, whether high level or low level, bottom feeder criminals, they're over there. In other words, the morons group together and the smart ones group together. Well, as far as I'm concerned, you're wearing a Democrat badge, you're a moron. So of course you're not going to fit in to the Republican side of things. You're not going to fit into, I think, the libertarians. I'm actually a classical liberal / libertarian, but the libertarians have gotten so unhinged that I don't want to be a part of that either. I actually am, I mean, my label is Republican, but I vote independently.

0: for example, I didn't vote for a single proposition this morning because I don't know enough about it. So if you don't know what you're doing, then stay out of it. And frankly, because Dallas is a Democrat-controlled city anyway, I don't care. There's no stopping them. They're going to continue to have people on the city council that rip off for over $100 million, wind up doing federal time for it, just like they had a bunch of ragtag morons from John Price to Diane Ragsdale. This idiot Al Lipscomb was nothing but a gutter snipe, and but wore traditional African garb while police officers are getting killed and the media is wondering what these people's problem is. Well, it's because they're unintelligent to start with, many of them, and the vast majority of them are criminals. Because they are unintelligent, there are no, there's nothing much for them out there, so they go to crime. Now, it's one thing if it's petty crime, but if it involves murder and armed robbery, meaning you're willing to use a weapon in furtherance of your theft, well, those are hardcore criminals. And so Dallas is gone anyway. All these people know how to do is spend money. They can't even fund their police and firefighters' pensions now because they invested in Hawaiian villas and rare woods in Uruguay instead of just parking it somewhere or putting it into a... The best thing to do is just park the money.
1: So let me
0: you
1: ask,
0: don't have to make interest on it. Just park the money. And it'd be way better off than losing your ASS, you know, to bad investments. Now you can't pay anybody anything. But those are the Democrats, L.A. They don't know how to do anything that doesn't involve spending somebody else's money.
1: Bingo.
0: And they just think they're so right. And they're not. They're just, they're wrong every way you look at it.
1: And I think a lot of the American people are tired of paying higher taxes and getting ripped off. But let's drill down into the conference. You've got a lot of great speakers that are coming. The people can still get into the conference. Tell us how to do that and just give us sort of a roster of some of the speakers that are going to be there.
0: Well, I can do that pretty easily. Kevin Shipp will be there, ex-CIA guy. Let's see, Lieutenant Colonel Anthony Schaefer will be there. Let's see, Demetra Antimisiaris will be there. She is very deep into the abuses of the pharmacology industry and also the over-medication and the resulting damage that is caused to people. And then we have Field McConnell, who has proved to my complete satisfaction at MH370, a Malaysian Flight 370, and MH13. 370 is the one that just disappeared from radar. Couldn't find the wreckage. Oh, it mystified everybody. Well, according to Field, it landed at Diego Garcia through this thing called a Boeing Uninterruptible Autopilot, which exists. They've been able to land those things by themselves for a long time. I mean, look, we had remote control airplanes in the early 60s. Well, we think that somebody didn't make a bigger version of it, or actually a smaller version of the actual control mechanism, but it will operate a really large airplane. Of course they did. That's been going on for a long time. Well, anyway, there was MH17 that got shot down over Ukraine. Same aircraft.
1: Interesting.
0: Serial numbers matched on both aircraft. And then we have John Moore. This is an anti-terrorist guy going all the way back to the Vietnam days. And he talks about things like, I mean, yes, climate change does exist, but it's not your SUV that's causing it. 400 years ago, the River Thames froze solid for 2 years. It's called a grand solar minimum, and we're up on another one. So this winter, by the way, may be a rather brutal. Stuart Rhodes and the Oath Keepers will be there. Ty Bollinger, The Truth About Cancer Man. Charles Osman, genius, brilliant guy, all kinds of science. Gary Wayne, Scott Bennett, the Army PsyOps guy, will be there. Sara Sulati, not Sarah, spelled S-A-R-A, but it's Sara Sulati. She's a beautiful gal who has an FDA-approved technique for keeping you from losing limbs through poor circulation and relieving all kinds of heart problems. And, you know, the FDA cannot deny that this is the real thing. So they approved her technique. And then there's Sandra Solomon, who survived Wahhabi Islam living in Saudi Arabia and has come to the United States to spread the word about what a bogus, criminal, violent, repressive, hostile, bloodthirsty, so-called religion that is. And we've got Sidney Powell, genius lawyer, who has written several books about the corruption of the legal system. 2014, she published License to Lie, exposing corruption in the Department of Justice. And we know that she is correct, because now our own Arknight, Sir James O'Keefe of Project Veritas, he's blowing all these videos out there where people in DOJ, people in the IRS are talking about, we're not supposed to break the Constitution, but I do. I don't give a bleep and bleep those people and all this other stuff. And it's almost impossible to fire us. And then on my days off, and I can take a day every once in a while, as long as I'm somewhat discreet, I'll go out and do work for the Democratic Socialists of America Party. I mean, it's just endless. These speakers are extraordinary. And let's see, Bill Federer. This man knows more about history and American history specifically than we will ever know. And he tells it to you in a way that is just jaw dropping. It's amazing. So, I mean, that's just part of it. So Bollinger, Mike Adams, a lot of people that, they're going to be there. We may have a surprise guest or two. We don't know if that's going to be possible yet. So I'm not saying anything about it. We're just going to let it happen if it happens.
1: And folks, if you're interested in this, you can go to operationclassified.com. operationclassified.com. Come to Dallas. It's going to be a mind blower. It's patriots getting together and pushing back against the deep state. John B., thanks so much for coming on, and I'll see you in a few days, my friend.
0: I look forward to shaking you by the hand, L.A.
1: There
0: God
1: you
0: bless
1: go.
0: You. I'll travel safe. I'll see you in Dallas.
1: All righty. Peace out. Coming to you from an undisclosed location somewhere in Thousand Oaks, I'm your intrepid host, L.A. Marzulli. This is the new Acceleration Radio right here on KGRA.

0: And folks, after a couple of weeks off due to the horrific fires that happened in Malibu and Agora and Thousand Oaks and other places, I'm kind of back. This is a sort of a makeshift studio. We're up and running basically after, I think, almost 3 weeks now since the actual fire. We're in a rented house in Thousand Oaks. We're lucky to get it. We lost everything. And I just want to spend a couple of minutes here and thank all of you who have contributed on our GoFundMe account and, of course, our PayPal, two ways to donate. We lost everything. And when I mean everything, I mean everything. I lost my entire library, all my research material. I lost some research, which I'll just give you an example. Basically an out-of-print, rare book from an archaeologist written in 1923 from Lovelock Cave. That cost like $150, but it was great pictures and there was a lot of information. It was all marked up and highlighted with notes on the back. All that's gone. Musical scores that I wrote when I was in my 20s, completely gone. My Christmas and Easter musical stuff, original scores, all gone. So it's quite a loss. The good news is my daughter and our friend Justine were able to get out some cameras, not all of them, but some of the cameras, the computers. Not the big monitors. This is a smaller one, but we weren't able to get that out. But the computer's in the hard drive. So most of our intellectual property is intact that way. All of our inventory was completely wiped out. But I just want to thank all of you who have contributed to this, because it's an absolute lifesaver for us. And there was one naysayer, I won't mention the guy's name, you know, who's trying to tell us that the house is worth 2.5 because he went on Zillow. I want to make something real clear here. And it's really nobody's business but my own. But we bought that place after the 1985 fire, where I put out the house and the guest house. We didn't know it. We were living in the guest house at the time. A fire truck pulled up. We saw the fire come down the hill. And after it passed over us, we came out with the hoses and we put the fire out in two places. And I did a sweat equity deal with the former owner. I worked for 2 years. I was a cabinet maker. I built all sorts of custom cabinetry and arched doorways with inlays and dovetails and all sorts of cool stuff. And I did sweat equity, and that was my down payment. We bought the house, including the sweat equity, for $190,000. And I don't want to say that because that's a matter of public record. That was in 1987 when we actually closed escrow. So the purchase price was $190,000, and that's what we bought it for. And we closed escrow 2 years later after my sweat equity deal. We put 30 years of our own hard labor into the place. We had help, but you know, I built the tea house. I built all the decks. I created topside. And so all that's gone, and it's quite a loss, and I can't recreate it in 2 weeks. But I wanted to make that really clear, because there's a couple of naysayers who think we're millionaires. We're not. We owe a lot of money on the property. Yes, we are insured, but we'll see how it all pans out. I'm working with an insurance adjuster who is basically done this for like 28 years. The guy's a real pro, because I've never lost anything like this, and it's a whole different ballgame, and hundreds of thousands of dollars are at stake here. The big thing that people, the naysayers, don't say is I've lost all of my equity. My equity in the home is gone. It's a burnout. It's over. So hopefully when the smoke clears, no pun intended, we'll be able to pay off what we owe on the mortgage, which is substantial, and walk away with some cash, plus the cash that you guys have given us, plus my brother's contributing a nice, sizable donation. And we are going to get out of California. And the reason for this is I love California, folks. I've been here since 1974, 75. I love it here. I love the climate. I love the mild winters. I love looking down my canyon and seeing the ocean. It's my happy place. I absolutely love to see that. But all that's gone. And the state has turned absolutely liberal lunacy. Those aren't my politics. The beaches in the summer are so crowded that we don't go down there. We just stay away. We just hole up in our house during the weekends in the summer. Because traffic on Pacific Coast Highway is crazy. The 101's always crazy. We pay the highest taxes in the nation. It's well over 10%. And we pay some of the highest gas prices. So people have written me, and thank you for those who have just some amazing comments, wonderful comments. The support has been absolutely overwhelming, and we are blown away by your love, by the comments that we're getting from you, by the support that we're getting from you, emotionally, financially. It's been absolutely incredible for us. And quite frankly, it is a time of need, and we have spent every day since the fire trying to put our lives back together. It's taken this, this long to get a makeshift studio together, but we're kind of up and running, and hopefully next week will be, or PPS report on Friday, we'll have a little bit, maybe some other props, and we can, you know, kind of do a little bit better than what we're doing. But at least we're up and running. And I just want to just give you guys a huge thank you and a shout out to the thousands of people who have stood beside us. Church of His Presence collected a sizable donation and gave that to us. There's one man, I won't mention his name, CJ, sizable donation to us. And people like Dr. Michael Lake, sizable donation. I mean, there's some people that really just gave us a lot of money, and we're going to use it to relocate. But here's the other deal. We lost all of our inventory. The good news is that the latest DVD, the Mound Builders one, which was going to be released, of course, all that marketing campaign is down the tubes, but that was going to be released right around Thanksgiving. We actually received it last week, right before Wednesday, before Thanksgiving, in our new house. That was coming out of ADS. It wasn't delivered to our old property that burned. It was delivered to the rental. So we have that. We also have some products from two conferences, the John B. Wells's conference and also the conference in Atlanta, the prophecy conference with Russ Dizdar and Casper McLeod and Pastor Bill. And that's being shipped. So once we get...
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0: We'll see what kind of inventory. It's not a lot, but it's something anyway, and we'll get things back up on the net. And thank you for your support that way. But we're excited about the new film. We're pressing on. That's volume one in what I hope to be 20 or 30 shows on the Trail of the Nephilim is the overarching umbrella. And I'll show you the trailer in a little bit. But the fire aftermath, there was a 20-acre, I believe it's a 20-acre parcel directly next to mine. No one's ever built on it. But there's this the grove of oak trees that extend, hundreds of yards. And I'm going to guess 30, 40, 50 oaks. Most of them died. In fact, all of them died except for the oak on our property due to the drought in California. So for 8 years, there was a blight. The oak trees died. It was a tinderbox. And you know what? Oak trees seem to have more importance than people because the fire department will come down and cite me if I don't brush my land. And we were always really good about that. We brushed it 200 yards, all that nonsense. This thing came in like an inferno, like someone had a blowtorch. Didn't stand a chance. But with those oak trees right next to us, and here's the oak trees. The fire came this way and burned the oak trees, and here's our house right next to the oak trees. So we didn't stand a chance. And in order to cut down an oak tree, even when it's dead, you got to get a permit. It's your land. You own it. You're paying taxes on it. But the government's going to come and tell you that you need a permit. A government is best that governs least, Thomas Jefferson. A government is best that governs least. So we've got all these rules in place in California. And, you know, you can't do anything. You can't do anything. And here's something else to think about. And this is another reason why we're moving out of California. We have use of loss, but it's only $50,000. So at $3,000 a month in our new rental home, how are we supposed to pay the mortgage on the property in the Santa Monica Mountains and do this? We can't. We can't possibly afford that. It's also going to take 2 to 3 years to get a building permit. Folks, I'm 68 years old. Some of you may believe what I'm about to say. Some of you may not. My focus is on my ministry. My focus is on creating the films that I believe are important in these last days. And that overarching film, On the Trail of the Nephilim, I mean, we've already got 3, 4, 5 films up on the drawing board. We're excited about the series because what we're doing is we're drilling in to stuff that no one ever talks about. Yeah, there's a few people that have touched on it, but we're going deep. I mean deep. And we're the first one, and I'll talk about this maybe a little bit next week, but that's what I want to do. And if we move to Oklahoma City, which is what we're thinking about doing near Bob Ulrich, Gary Stearman, those are our two closest friends in some ways. Our good friends Gary and Karen Zephyrus, their house burned to the ground. So our one friends that we hung out with in Malibu, that's all gone. So let me ask you something, folks. There used to be fire breaks in the Santa Monica Mountains. Why did they stop doing that? What happened to the funds to allocate to create the fire breaks? Because if you have a fire break that's a couple hundred yards wide, guess what? That's your line of defense, and you can stop the fire and halt the fire there. No fire breaks. Why is that? Why are there no fire breaks? And that's, I just find it, you know, incredibly egregious on the state of California. Why are there no longer controlled burns? When I first moved out there were controlled burns. The fire department would come in, usually at the end of the rainy season, whatever, and they would burn a certain area to keep the brush down, controlled burns. There was not a fireman in sight that day. I wasn't there. I was at the Dallas conference. But there wasn't a fireman in sight that day. How is that possible? How is it possible that with a fire station less than a mile from my house as the crow flies, not one truck, not one? And there was a guy there by the name of Derek DeGregory. He's a fireman. And he drove up there and he helped put out some of the fires in some of these houses. From what I was told, and again, we were in Dallas. From what I was told, this thing was like a blowtorch. And when it came through the flames, and this is what I was told. I'm not exaggerating. The flames were 200 feet high. The fireman that was helping Derek DeGregory got out of the car and looked at it and basically said some choice words. They had never seen anything like it. People, if we had stayed there, if I was there and tried to fight it, more than likely I would be dead. So when we got there, it was just, we didn't recognize the place. Everything was completely devastated. So Agenda 21, and Governor Brown hinted on this when he was walking around with President Trump, that we have to start planning our cities more smart. We have to make smart cities and crowd all these people together. Doesn't understand that the reason why people move up to the Santa Monica Mountains is to get away, excuse me, from the madding crowd, to get away from all the people, to have some peace and quiet. Let me get a slurp here. But Agenda 21, excuse me, wants to buy or control and create the Santa Monica Mountains and return it to its pristine state before the white man came. That's what it really wants to do. And I'm not making that up. We've also heard, sorry guys, I'm really struggling. But we also heard about direct energy weapons. And I've seen the YouTube videos with them. And there's something to be said about it. But I haven't really weighed in on it yet. I can't really even go there because there's really no way to vet it. Yeah, we've got the videos. Excuse me. Sorry, guys. And I have no lozenges, so there we go. But there's really no way to vet the direct energy weapons. We've heard about it. It's certainly a possibility. But I'll tell you something. We were sprayed with chemtrails over the course of a summer like I've never seen before. We used to wake up. We'd go out and look up and go, well, there goes the blue sky. And sure enough, by 2 o'clock in the afternoon, there would be no blue sky. The sky would be milky white. And now I'm going to segue into this. This was taken on Sunday morning in Thousand Oaks. I'm at the car wash because our car was really dirty from being up in the fire zone. And you will notice right here, it's small. Right there is a jet. And the contrails are coming out from the jet. These are chemtrails, and you can see in this area already it's being turned, the sky's being turned milky white. Look at it. You will see the jet fly. This chemtrail is below the jet. This chemtrail here is above the jet. The jet flies in between the chemtrails. It's a smoking gun. It's the only video that I've ever seen that really shows that the difference between chemtrails and contrails. This is what normal jets do. This, my friends, is something entirely different. If it's aluminum and barium, aluminum is an accelerant. And perhaps this is the reason why the entire fire moved at such speed. That whole area had been sprayed over and over and over and over again. Here's the video. Check it out.
2: So what we're looking at here is a normal jet. And notice it's not leaving chemtrails.
0: Now watch this. It flies. See, it flies behind this, but below this.
2: Very quickly behind it. And you'll notice what's incredible about this. It's between two chemtrails. So it shows you that...
0: I want to show this again. Watch it come in, folks. Here it comes in. It's above this one
2: very quickly
0: and below this one.
2: And you'll notice what's incredible about this. It's between two chemtrails. So it shows
0: and notice the way
2: flying at a lower altitude.
0: Notice the way this disappears and this doesn't.
2: In the lower chemtrail. That's the first time I've ever been able to capture anything like that. That's incredible. So we have a real jet with contrails, and then we have the chemtrails that are all over the sky.
0: Look at that, folks.
2: Notice the way they billow out.
0: Look at that.
2: And linger.
0: Look at that. I mean, I'm going to stop it here. Do you really think this is normal? Do you think a normal jet's doing that? I mean, what is it going to take for the American people to flipping wake up and demand that this nonsense stop? Because it's gone on and on and on, and it's everywhere. And people never look up. They never look up, so they don't see it. I'm sitting there just, I can't, look at this. Look at this Sunday morning. Look at this. That's not normal. Where's the pushback? Why haven't millions of people said, what are you guys doing to our skies? What are you doing to our skies? California has lost more residents to other states than it got last year. And you know what? Right here. I'm going to be part of that statistic. I want out of this place. Highest taxes in the country. Highest gas prices in the country. The most stifling, overbearing permit process in the country. 3 years? 2 to 3 years, folks, before I can rebuild. So when the house is done, I'll be 72 years old. I don't have the stamina for it. I'm moving to Oklahoma City. I can move in. I can be up and running. I can continue making films and writing books and lecturing. And that's what I'm called to do. And all of you, most of you, 99.999% of you who've left comments have stated such. And I'm blown away by that. I'm humbled by it because I realize that we're making an impact. And I have to stay the course, keep my head on the plow, and continue to make the impact. Let the naysayers be damned. Let's move on. Theresa May refuses asylum for Pakistani Christians hunted by lynch mobs to appease British Muslims. I mean, I was going to have Russ Dizdar on tonight. He emailed me or texted me. He came down with the dreaded mahoukas. He's sick as a dog. Next week, he'll be on. We're going to be talking about that London is already given over. People don't understand this. London has fallen. It's over. And this is the bottom line. We want to appease British Muslims. Never mind about the Pakistani Christians who are being hunted by lynch mobs. Are you kidding me? Christianity is the most hunted, persecuted religion on the planet. These are the last days. This is the end of the age. He will return soon because you can't fix this anymore. You cannot fix what is going on. Trump can't fix it. And we see the absolute corruption and the nonsense in Washington. Let me ask you something, folks. When do some of us just go, we're done? We don't believe in your system. We don't believe in what you call the rule of law because you have one set of rules that you abide by, like Congress gave itself a raise and we don't get a raise. Now you're going to take away our tax cuts. I mean, it's just unbelievable. When do we push back and say, we're done? We're not going to play the game anymore. When do we engage in civil disobedience? I mean, the Antifa people are already banging on Tucker Carlson's door and threatening to who knows what. That's how radical they are. We are on the brink of a civil war in this country. Make no mistake about it. You've got to be living under a rock not to see that. And it ain't going away. And the bottom line is we have two points of view. We've got the traditionalists that believe in a traditional America, and we've got the liberals who want to completely destroy that. Completely destroy the America that we know. Let as many immigrants as possible into the country. And if you say something against that, somehow you're a racist. As Tucker Carlson says, and I quote, how is that going to benefit me and my family by letting all these people in? What's it going to do to the tax base? What's it going to do to the welfare system? What's it going to do to the school system and hospitals? Don't you just love when you pick up a phone and you hear this? Press 1 for English and press 9 for Spanish. What, you know, what about me? I'm an Italian. How about 3 for Italian? Do I get that choice? No, I don't. And this is what's wrong with the country. Teddy Roosevelt, that's not, you know, not that long ago. If you want to come here, you learn our customs. You learn our language. You learn what we believe in. And that's capitalism in this country. And there's some wrong stuff with capitalism, greedy capitalism. I get that. But it's a whole lot better than Venezuela, who adopted socialism. And remember, communism completely collapsed of its own weight. So why do all these crazy people like Ocasio-Cortez want to do something, a failed policy, a failed system, a failed paradigm like socialism or communism? We know it doesn't work. It's been tried over and over and over and over again. Oh yeah, the 1 or 2% at the top, they get rich, they get fat, they get all the good stuff. Everybody else at the bottom equally poor. Move to Venezuela. Ocasio-Cortez, with all due respect, spend 2 weeks there. You see, what happens with the caravans, and this is what really annoys me, is when they carry their flag from their country of origin. They don't want to become Americans. They just want to be fed and taken in. That's it. I take great umbrage with that because it's wrong. Go back to your own country and fix it. And you have to ask yourself, why are these people leaving? What's so horrible about their country? Why doesn't their country work? Why doesn't their country work? I'll tell you why it doesn't work. Because it's all corrupt. It's completely corrupt. Take back the reins of power in your own country. Don't come up here and live off us, because that's not fair. And at some point, you know what? There's not enough tax money to go around. And pretty soon, guess what happens? Business is closed, just like under Obama. And the national debt goes through the roof. That's not who we are. Well, that is who we are, Mr. Obama. That's many of us who we are. We don't believe in just letting people come across the border because they're having a tough time in their own country. It's not right. That's why we have the rule of law. So bully for the Donald for stopping that or trying to stop it. And, you know, I'm reading Tucker Carlson's book, The Ship of Fools, and it's exactly what it is. All these people who are calling for open borders. Unless you control your border, unless you know who's coming into the country, you have no country. But that's what the elites want. That's what the One World, New World Order, George Soros people, that's what they want, the Agenda 21. They want to control every aspect of your life. Don't believe me? Move to California, I dare you. Move to California, Los Angeles County, and try to do anything on your property. Watch what happens. Oh, but make sure you get those property taxes paid on time, or they'll come and take your house away. But if you want to actually build something on your property, oh, if you want to cut down an oak tree on your property, you've got to get a special permit. They come out and they investigate it. They come out and they investigate it. That's how wacky it is. So liberal policies has done a really great job of bankrupting the state. And that's why more people are leaving California, and you're looking at someone who's leaving California as soon as I can. We will be in Oklahoma City on the 11th. We're filming with Bob and Gary, as I said earlier. We're talking about our new film. And on the 12th, we'll be filming. On the 13th, 14th, and 15th, we are actively house hunting, looking for a house. And we're going to move there. And that will be our basis of operations. So this is a new trailer. On the Trail of the Nephilim is the overarching theme. This is Volume 1, The Mysterious Mound Builders.

0: November 2018. So more about that to come. I'm going to end it really short tonight. I am beyond exhausted. We have not had a day off since before Dallas, and we were slated to go on vacation. That's been nixed. But I just want to thank our sponsors, Jingos. They've stood by us and really helped us out through the fire. Folks, this stuff really does work. www.buyjingos.com. Here's from Sherry. Thank you very much for letting us know about Jingos. I have two very large, rambunctious dogs who love to soil my skirts when I am outside. Jingos gives me hope that I can keep them clean. Thank you, Jingos. Folks, it does work. Jingos is amazing. We use it around the house. All of our Jingos got burned up in the fire. We still have not received the new bottle from our good friend Greg at Jingos. But once it comes, it'll be sitting right here. And we'll be displaying that proudly. 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The Peru trip this year has been definitely canceled. I'm just up to my eyeballs and trying to relocate. The Israel trip, I will not be going on, but Mondo Gonzalez will be leading it. We've got a bunch of people that want to go. I will be doing it again in 2020, but I'm out of both conferences or both tours for 2019. I will not be doing that. I am going to try to make all the speaking engagements because that's what I do and love, but I can't be away for 2 weeks with everything that's going on. But that's all the time for we have tonight, folks. I just want to thank again all of you. Peggy and I, from the bottom of our hearts, thank you for contributing. Thank you for believing in what we do. Thank you for just putting your money where your mouth is with your contributions. We are blown away, humbled by it. And we just want to get back on track and serve the Lord for as long as we have on this planet. Thanks for watching. Acceleration Radio. Remember, folks, we'll see you on the air or in the air.
1: 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Ugh, blasted seagulls, where's my Jingos?
2: Get this, for the second, you know, California was in big trouble. Actually, all of us here in the West were in big trouble, are in big trouble because of the drought. I mean, out here in the desert, even the cactus is not looking so good. But for the second straight month, Californians actually exceeded their water conservation mandates during the relentless drought without the state having to impose a penny of fines. In fact, cities in California cut water by a combined 31% in July, exceeding the governor's widest expectations. He had, I think, called for 25%. So, I don't know what they're doing in California. Maybe they're drinking the hard stuff. I don't know. Donald Trump is back up in the polls yet again. And, of course, he has exposed a very deep rift inside the Republican Party. One that goes deeper than the one that goes through California and threatens to erupt one day, and the Republican Party, they don't know what to do. They don't like the 11 million illegals that are in the country right now. But I think they're so full of Donald Trump, so to speak, that they are ready to deal with it as a party. In other words, they're using code words for, you know, we better deal with the status of the 11 million living in the country now. So I guess he has pushed them a bit. I got this from somebody. First of all, Roswell's Art, longtime fan, good to have you back, always, of course, right? Yesterday, I stumbled upon a thread on Reddit detailing what I must say is the most incredible set of stories I've ever read. A man identifying himself as a search and rescue worker in an unnamed national park area. Many of these stories now are similar to the ones told in the Missing 411 series of books, which I'm sure you are familiar with. I am. Stories of mysterious disappearances, strange entities in the woods, among others. But here's the one that got me. Strange staircases now are seemingly appearing from nowhere. Staircases, really. All search and rescue park rangers staff are told not to talk about them and never to go near. So I was enthralled. Many other people have chimed in to corroborate the story, including Native Americans, hikers, and others. I think you should check it out. It's incredible. I have. So I'll just put that out in the ether, and if any of you know anything about strange staircases appearing in national parks, then I want to hear about it. I want to mention one other thing that's really been bugging me every day since we did this. Remember how I said that what John Lear said to me long ago about going to the darkness instead of the light? He said, the light is a trick. Go to the darkness. That's been with me for years. The guy planted that in my brain, and it won't go away. And there was, likewise, something the other day that was said that just, I cannot shake it. Do you remember he said that a lot of four-year-olds, we had a doctor on discussing four-year-olds, and they say things that sometimes blow people away. You know, about other lives and that kind of stuff, right? But that's not what got me. What got me was, he said, four-year-olds sometimes tell stories about levitating. Now, that one really, really hit me, because I remember about that age, I'm sorry, but I remember levitating. I remember being able to float. Now, maybe it is something just psychologically indigenous to a four-year-old. I have no idea. And maybe even fly. I remember, I think, flying. But I know for sure, I remember levitating. And somebody said that on a show a few days ago, and it just has stuck with me, remembering it. I wonder if any of the other rest of you, all of you, got hit the same way. All right, what is coming up in a moment? I want to, as strongly as I can, make a point here. This is not an infomercial. The doctor coming on is not selling anything. Indeed not. And I think because other shows do that kind of thing where they're peddling something or whatever, you might think that's what this is going to be, and it's not. He's not selling anything. Dr. Ronald Klatz, who I have interviewed now several times, years ago, MD, DO, he coined the term anti-aging medicine. He is in fact recognized as a leading authority in the new clinical science of anti-aging medicine. Since 1981, Dr. Klatz has been integral in the pioneering exploration of new therapies for the treatment and prevention of age-related degenerative diseases. I've got some of those. He is the physician founder and president of the American Academy of Anti-Aging Medicine. In his capacity as A4M president, Dr. Klatz oversees AMA/ACCME approved continuing medical education programs for more than 100,000 physicians, holy moly, and health practitioners and scientists from all over the world. That would be 105 countries worldwide. So coming up in a moment, is Dr. Klatz, and he is an amazing guy. So stay right where you are, and we'll talk about, well, the possibility of many of you not growing much older than you are right now. Does that sound appealing? All right, now, Dr. Klatz will tell you about his purple and yellow Get Young pills, right, Doctor? Just kidding.
3: Sure are, but I have more than just purple and yellow.
2: Just kidding, anyway. You know, there are so many, I'm sorry, but fraudulent things going on in the world of anti-aging medicine that I want to go out of my way for people to know.
3: Well, let's be fair, Art. Let's say there's...
2: I'm being fair.
3: There's a lot of strange stuff going in the world of anti-aging marketing. Anti-aging medicine's a little bit different.
2: Oh, that's okay. I guess that is kind of fair, but I know there are supplements out there that may not be of the strength that really causes 2 days to come off your life, frankly.
3: Well, you know, look, as I say, there's anti-aging medicine, which I'm completely responsible for, and I take full responsibility for, as I'm the physician founder of the American Academy of Anti-Aging Medicine, which is a professional medical society, which,
2: right,
3: you know, has been around for 25 years now and has really changed the face of healthcare. If you remember what it was like, and I know you do, Art, some 25 years ago, doctors were losing their licenses for prescribing vitamin C or exercise or...
2: Actually, FBI was raiding health food joints. All kinds of things were going on.
3: Oh, yeah, yeah. Guns drawn,
2: yep.
3: People led away in handcuffs. So it was a pretty dark age.
2: I know. Those vitamins are dangerous. You've got to go in...
3: Dangerous things, yeah.
2: With heat, you know.
3: Anyway, so we created, myself and a handful of other physicians, created the American Academy of Anti-Aging Medicine. Again, different from anti-aging marketing. Now, it's just such a good term that the marketers glommed onto it, and a lot of vitamins have been sold, and a lot of other products have been sold, and I can't disagree with you. You know, some of them are fairly worthless, but a lot of them are not. And so,
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3: But again, you know, anti-aging medicine is what the doctors do. And that's pretty good. That's pretty strong, straightforward scientific stuff. At least the doctors of the American Academy of Anti-Aging Medicine, and we're now in 120 countries around the world, and associated with a bunch of major medical universities, and offering advanced degrees and master levels, and even PhD level degrees. So, I mean, anti-aging medicine is a little bit different than anti-aging marketing. But I agree with you. You got to be careful with anti-aging marketing because it's so easy to make claims.
2: Okay, well, I get a lot of spam every day. And I guarantee you 4 or 5 of them are about how to arrest aging now. Guaranteed.
3: Right.
2: Guaranteed.
3: Well, yeah, yeah. And that has not been the happiest part of my life and the happiest part of my legacy, but I'm willing to accept that compared with the way it used to be.
2: Just before we get into all of this, I want to say that I think that the American medical community right now is a disastrous mess, that American medicine is a disastrous mess. We're very good at it, don't get me wrong. We come up with the newest of the new. I'll give us that. Otherwise, we suck. And I really mean that, and I'm going to lay out why I think that, okay?
3: Okay.
2: If I've got something wrong with me, and I need to have an elective kind of operation, something serious and expensive, and oh, God, it's expensive, doctor. That's what's wrong with what we're doing here.
3: Yes, okay, so it is.
2: I'm better off, frankly, getting on an airplane, booking a flight to Bangkok,
3: mm-hmm,
2: where I can get a hospital that's every bit as modern with doctors that have been trained right here in the U.S. to do the operation,
3: yes,
2: pay for my week or two in Bangkok, and fly home and still have lots and lots of money left over. That's one point. point.
3: I can't argue with you, Art.
2: Okay, yeah.
3: That's the basis of medical tourism.
2: Yeah. Okay. Point two. Just last time I went to the doctor, I thought, you know, I'm gonna give the little blue pill a try. Okay.
3: Okay.
2: And so I said, let me try it. And he wrote up, I think, what was it? It was a prescription for, I don't know, 10 or 20 of them or something like that. It came to some, I think it was 20. It came to $400. $400? Are you kidding me? You know what I did? You know what I did? Or what, let's say, somebody could have done? They could have gone online, doctor, and ordered the same little blue pills made by the same people from India for about
3: $2.35 a pill.
2: About 46 cents a pill.
3: Oh, 40. Well, you're a better shopper than I am, Mark.
2: I didn't exactly say I did it. I said that's the case. Now, so I'm angry. I'm really angry. Frankly, doctor, some people, friends of mine, have become ill here in Pahrump, which is a very rural community, and they've got to be helicoptered into Las Vegas.
3: Right.
2: And the horror stories just never end. The cost of the helicopter to go from here to there, like $20,000, something like that.
3: Oh, my God.
2: Then some outrageous figure. It may not be exactly 20, but it's right up there.
3: So it's
2: okay.
3: Up there.
2: And then you get to the hospital where when they bill you, you know, if you're not dead from whatever you went over for, you're going to look at the bill and probably die on the spot.
3: Yeah.
2: So that's out of my system. It's out of my system. Go ahead.
3: Okay,
2: yes.
3: Can I ask a question?
2: Sure.
3: How did I get to be the apologist for the conventional medicine establishment? I'm on the other side of the coin.
2: You're just a doctor, and so I'm taking it out on you. I took it out. By the way, I took it out on my own doctor, and he said, "Yeah, man, I agree with you." You know, so
3: we're the answer, Art. The anti-aging doctors, the anti-aging doctors, the guys who are part of the new paradigm of healthcare. We're part of the answer, not part of the problem. You're 100% right. The system is broken. The system is broken beyond repair.
2: Right.
3: And you have a guy by the name of, Obama, who decides to do Obamacare, which just pumps steroids into the old system.
2: Yeah. I can't really even argue with that. Under Obamacare, my insurance has gone up substantially. I mean, really substantially. I've got Medicare. What do I care? My wife and my child, theirs has gone up substantially, and they're healthy as little horses.
3: Well, I won't tell you about my situation. Well, yes, I will. Okay, I'm a physician. I'm healthy, right?
2: Yes.
3: I'm...
2: Well, I mean, I don't know that for sure.
3: I'm not that old. Well, just take my word for it.
2: Okay.
3: I'm a doctor. Take my word for it.
2: Okay. I'm a doctor.
3: Anyway,
2: trust me.
3: Yeah, exactly. So, I'm paying about $1,000 a month for health care just for me. Not for my family, just for me. Now, I had to go to see a doctor the other day, a colleague, if you will, because I had a sore throat, and I was very concerned because I had a little nodule in my throat, and I said, well, it's not supposed to be there.
2: Yep.
3: I just wanted to take a look at it with a little scope he has. It takes him all of 5 minutes at most.
2: Professional courtesy?
3: That's what I was expecting, frankly, when I walked in the door, but oh, no. Oh, no, they can't do that. They have to call my insurance company. My insurance company tells them they have to charge me the minimum, the whatever it is. They take a percentage or whatever. And I'm in there for, it should have been less than 5 minutes, but I was in there for all of maybe about 12 minutes. I looked at my watch because for 8 of those 12 minutes, he had to write a medical record. He had to make notes.
2: Oh, yeah.
3: Because he's not allowed to see me without making notes. Now, even though most of the time he spent looking at the notes, making the notes, playing with the computer, he only spent 2 minutes really looking down my throat and saying, it's nothing.
2: Yeah.
3: Don't worry, it'll go away. Just, use an antacid. You'll be fine. A little reflux. You'll be fine. Don't worry about it.
2: Okay. You're lucky your insurance company didn't see the word nodule and go, going to have to cancel this guy.
3: Okay. In spite of the fact that I had the best health insurance that you can buy,
2: yes.
3: I'm paying $1,000 a month premiums.
2: Uh-huh.
3: I don't know what the doctor billed the insurance company, but my end of it was over $100 just for those 5 minutes. Now, that would be okay, but that was just my deductible. Now, the only reason why that whole thing happened, so I'm assuming that his billing was in the neighborhood of $300 or $400 or $500. And the only reason why that happened was that he was not allowed to just see me on professional courtesy. The insurance companies and the situation has, you know, has gotten to the point where there is no wiggle room anymore. And where everybody's running scared and everybody is just running down the track and with their eyes closed off the precipice.
2: Well, doctor, I would feel sorry for you, except that you simply got a dose of your own. You know, right? I mean, that's what it boils down to.
3: My point is this. The system is broken. The system is broken for everyone. If I was on Obamacare, by the way, and the person next to me was, their deductible was $12.
2: Wow.
3: Which is... God bless the person next to me. My whole point is that the system is upside down, sideways, you know, inside out. It's broken. We're dealing with a system that is in desperate need of repair, and the reason for it is because we have made medicine into the business of medicine. It's no longer the profession of medicine.
2: Yeah.
3: It's the business of medicine, and so it's being run for the profit motive, and the profit motive maximizes the bills, maximizes the amount of care that you have to receive, maximizes the amount of paperwork, and it's all upside down, inside out, and there is no focus at all on the cure and very little focus on even the diagnosis.
2: By the way, I do want to say, while I'm moaning and groaning about Obamacare's hiking up my insurance costs, I still have sympathy with the idea of getting everybody who needs it medical care. I don't. Maybe it was the wrong way to do it, but we're a rich country, and we damn well ought to be able to take care of our people.
3: Everybody can have decent medical care. If we were to spend money on prevention, which is what anti-aging medicine is really all about, it's really a euphemism for...
2: And we'll get there. You know, let me tell you something. I was in the Philippines, right?
3: Yes.
2: I lived in the Philippines. I still have a condo in Manila. The Philippines is a poor country. A lot of the majority of the citizens in the Philippines subsist on a dollar a day or $2 a day or less. I mean, that's what you would call a poor country. It's slowly getting better and better. But even in the Philippines, they have what's called PhilCare. It's national health care. And people aren't going broke because it exists.
3: Mm-hmm.
2: I guess my rant is done. You know, even Americans who go to live there can have PhilCare.
3: Okay.
2: I mean, what is wrong with us?
3: What's wrong with us is that we just will not. What's wrong with us is that we just will not take charge. We will not fix something.

0: It's a seller's market. And by that I mean, if you get sick, if you've got nodules in your throat, or little things poking out in your body where they ought not to be, you don't have any damn choice. You have to go to the doctor and or the hospital, and you have to partake of the system. So it's a seller's market.
1: But the seller is not the doctor. You see, that's what the public doesn't understand. The doctor is as much the victim as the patient. And I know that's hard for a lot of people to get. But doctors' incomes are down, down, down. An average doctor in America is earning less today than he was 20 years ago.
0: I actually believe that. All right, fine. Let me make you the health czar. No such thing. In fact, I'll make you the health dictator. And you are now allowed to do anything you want, and I mean anything at all, to fix our healthcare system. What would you do?
1: First thing I would do is I would put the FDA back to its original role, which was the protection of food and for the protection of dangerous drugs, for adverse side effects of drugs, not for this octopus-like tentacles into every aspect of the healthcare system, which they do not belong. I would replace the FDA and put them back to their original intent. Okay, that would be number one, and that would free up a lot of innovation and opportunity in healthcare, because the over-regulatory effect of FDA in protecting the pharmaceutical industry, because the FDA has become the watchdog for the pharmaceutical industry, not the watchdog for the public. The public doesn't understand that, but that's the way it is.
0: Okay, what else?
1: Do that, you would drop healthcare costs quite dramatically, and you would allow for the importation of drugs from overseas that are very effective, that work well, that are not dangerous, and that could do an awful lot for healthcare in the U.S. The second thing that I would do is I would provide for a one payer that you could opt into. You weren't required to, but you could opt into a one payer healthcare system. And so you could have a basic level of healthcare that was provided for you at a very reasonable price to this one payer healthcare system.
0: National healthcare system.
1: It would be similar to national health care,
0: okay,
1: but it would be optional. It wouldn't be enforced, and it wouldn't be imposed upon you. It would be something.
0: All right. Yeah. What about the people that opt out and then walk into a county hospital, and the county hospital has to take care of them, right?
1: That's fine. It says county hospital should be taking care of them. And for the people who opt out of the system and who are willing to accept what they get at a county hospital, well, that's probably just about right. Because county hospitals are places where we train doctors. They're places where you're not going to get the concierge-type medical care that you may want. You are not going to get the type of comfort medicine or aesthetics or latest cutting-edge therapies that you might want. But
0: right,
1: it's a place where you can go where you're going to get at least decent, fair, and life-saving medicine. And
0: right.
1: I think that's
0: right.
1: The role of the county hospital.
0: Doctor, hold tight. We'll be right back. Up.
2: Dark Matter News, I'm Leo Ashcraft. Has an entrance to what some are calling an alien base been found? A large underwater opening was found on the Malibu, California coast, located at Point Doom. The discovery was announced in 2014 on the Dark Matter Radio Network and was made using Google Earth by Maxwell, Del Romero, and Jimmy Church. Researchers and UFO buffs alike have been searching for it for the past 40 years. The site has been a focus within the UFO community as a proposed hotspot for flying objects. The pillars, which are thought to be support beams, are more than 600 feet tall underwater, and the entrance is at a depth of 2,000 feet below the water's surface. A paper published in 2009 by the United States Geological Survey was shown to the Huffington Post, and scientists who have been studying this area refer to it as Sycamore Knoll. David Swartz, a geologist with the USGS, says this is interpreted as a thrust fault, meaning one side of the crust moves up over the other, and what we're looking at is interpreted as being the

0: Surface expression of this doom thrust, which is part of a large fault system in Southern California. Still, speculations regarding the strange underwater area continue to draw attention by some to this day, and many UFO enthusiasts can't help but to wonder if it's simply a natural occurrence or if it could be related to the sightings in that area. NASA is determined to probe our neighboring celestial bodies in the hopes to find alien microbial life within 20 to 30 years. According to NASA's scientist Ellen Stofan back in April of this year at the Solar System and Beyond panel conference in Washington. For the scientists, the most interesting places to look for life are other worlds which fall within the galactic habitable zones around stars similar to our own. The researchers at NASA are primarily looking for rocky planets that may contain water. Scientists estimate that the search for life is about one generation away from making that discovery, and NASA has many new projects currently in the works. You really should take a look at these new photos on darkmatternews.com. This poor woman. Medical doctors in Sichuan, a province in southwest China, recently diagnosed an 87-year-old Chinese woman who had a large extruding from her head with a condition known as cornocutaneum, or cutaneous horns. 7 years ago, Liang noticed something on her head which looked like a black mole at the time, but didn't think anything of it. 2 years later, it turned into something much more, and she began to have cause for concern. The woman's son thought the Chinese medicine would cure the problem, but unfortunately, that didn't work. Her son says now the horn is painful and prevents her from sleeping and bleeds from time to time. Now measuring just over 5 inches, the elderly woman's family thinks that the surgical procedure to remove it may not be the best option at this point due to her age. Currently, the doctors are seeking alternative options to get rid of the horn for good. Has a 100,000-year-old three-pronged electrical plug been found embedded in a block of granite? They say the curious stone was unearthed during an excursion in a rural location in North America, far from human settlements, industrial complexes, airports, factories, and electronic or nuclear plants. While it may hurt the credibility of his discovery by electrical engineer John J. Williams in 1998, he refuses to give the exact location of his find for fear that the site might be plundered of other mysterious relics. Known as the Enigmalith, which is a combination of words enigma and monolith, or petrodox, he says the device presents the undeniable appearance of an electronic component embedded in a naturally formed solid granite stone composed of quartz and feldspar. Due to the secrecy surrounding the find, its $500,000 price tag, and an extraterrestrial theory surrounding the object, many from the scientific community have categorized the Enigmalith as a hoax manufactured solely for the fame and fortune of its owner. Leo Ashcraft for Dark Matter News.
1: And what you're about to hear, as soon as we begin talking about anti-aging medicine, which really is now, you're going to hear stuff that is not an infomercial. I want to repeat that. It's not. We don't do these on this network. At least I don't, and won't, ever. This is real. What you're going to hear is real. It's about the state of anti-aging medicine nationally, and he is the right man to be talking about this. So, Dr. Klatz, welcome back.
2: Oh, well, thank you, Art.
1: All right, so a listener has a comment, and then we'll launch. But really, this is relevant. It's John. And he said, Art, I remember from one of the old interviews that you did with Dr. Klatz that he said something like, if you can hold out for another 30 years, then the technology for infinite life extension will be here. Now, that might have been...
2: I don't think I said infinite life extension.
1: Well, okay,
2: like
1: that's right.
2: 120 years of age.
1: Right, right, right.
2: Yeah. Well,
1: he says, I wonder, are we still on track?
2: Oh, yeah, yeah. We're going faster than I ever thought we would. Right now, okay, let me back up for a second. When I said that, that was about 19, I think the last time we did a show together, you and I, was 1998, somewhere around there.
1: Sounds about right. Okay.
2: Yeah. And life expectancy in the United States at that time was about pushing 80 years of age. It was 78 years of age. Now it's like just over 80 years of age. And in Monaco, which has the highest per capita number of anti-aging physicians in the world. It also has the highest per capita number of millionaires, interestingly enough. So I guess you have to have some money for anti-aging, unfortunately. But life expectancy is now pushing 91 years of age. But Monaco, interestingly, doesn't have the highest life expectancy. The place that has the highest life expectancy on the planet right now is, you ready, Art?
1: Okinawa.
2: No.
1: The Greek islands.
2: One more time, Art.
1: Greek islands?
2: No, no. Well, I'll give you one more shot.
1: I know it's not L.A.
2: Sorry, it's not L.A.
1: What is it? All right, I don't know that.
2: How about Bergen County, New Jersey?
1: The Bergen County
2: women. If you're a woman living in Bergen County, chances are you're Asian. Chances are you are college educated. Chances are you have a management degree, a job in management, and that you follow a anti-aging lifestyle or a traditional Chinese medicine lifestyle of advanced prevention. And that has led to a life expectancy for the Asian County ladies, and this has been published by Harvard University and by the state of New Jersey, of a life expectancy of 91 and a half years of age. That's for women.
1: All right.
2: That contrasts with women living in South Dakota who happen to be American Indians,
1: okay,
2: who are getting free health care, who are getting, you know, through Indian Health Services, they get free health care,
1: right,
2: they get free medical care, they get free doctor, free drugs, free hospital, free across the board. And their life expectancy is, drumroll, 68 years of age.
1: Wow.
2: So that's a 20-something, almost 25-year anti-aging dividend.
1: Okay, now here's the problem I see with what you've said. I lived, actually, as much of my adult life in Asia, Japan, Okinawa, the Philippines, Vietnam.
2: Right.
1: A lovely tour. So I understand and know what Asians eat, and I don't like all that much of it. And I think that what they eat has a very great deal to do with, you know, the fact that they live so long. Certainly in Okinawa, that's true.
2: Well, perhaps that's part of the equation, but in Monaco, let me tell you, the diet is pretty, is
1: pretty rich
2: and pretty Americanized or Westernized.
1: I'll give you that. Monaco is an interesting place.
2: The champagne runs.
1: It does
2: flows easily.
1: Okay, then what is your explanation for it?
2: Well, the explanation is really clear.
1: Money.
2: These people are following an anti-aging lifestyle. They're getting the best preventive medicine that is to be had on the planet right now. Both the ladies in Bergen County are right across the river from New York, and New York is a mecca of advanced medical technology,
1: okay,
2: and a big stronghold for anti-aging physicians. The women in Bergen County are availing themselves of these anti-aging therapies and preventive medicine therapies, and so are the uber wealthy in Monaco. And what I'm saying is that proof positive, the best kind of proof, not some laboratory rat or some test tube filled with some, you know, black box molecule we're talking about. I'm talking about thousands or millions of people who are proving that anti-aging medicine, not anti-aging as we talked in the beginning, you know, not the marketing of anti-aging, but anti-aging medicine, the kind of stuff that my doctors of the American Academy of Anti-Aging Medicine are practicing, it's working. And it's working better than anybody ever thought possible.
1: All right, I believe you. I believe you.
2: Okay, so in answer to the gentleman's question, you know, that in
1: are we on course?
2: Yes, we are. We're on course,
1: right,
2: and we're on course at a much faster trajectory than anyone thought was possible.
1: All right. I'll buy it all. I will ask this. To get in on anti-aging medicines and therapy, it's expensive, right? Let's not kid anybody. It's expensive.
2: Well, it's expensive if you're going to do it with the best doctors at the best institutions.
1: Always.
2: With all the advanced technology that we have to offer and the hormonal replacement therapy, too.
1: Right.
2: That can be expensive. But if you're, you know, if you're like me and you're a little frugal and, you know, you're on a budget, you can do an entire anti-aging medicine program to the level of about 90% of everything.
1: Yes.
2: For less than $4,000 a year.
1: $4,000. Well, that's still money.
2: It's money, but it's I look at it as...
1: All right, straight out question. That $4,000 a year.
2: Yes.
1: What's it going to buy you?
2: It's going to buy you probably about 30 different nutrients every day.
1: No. What's it going to buy you in extended life?
2: Oh, well, how can I answer that? You know,
1: I don't know. I
2: can talk in generalities.
1: Okay, do that. Okay,
2: and the generalities are, you know, this is what these people are doing in Monaco or doing in Bergen County. This is what most people are doing who are on an anti-aging medicine program.
1: Okay.
2: And so the anti-aging dividend, as it exists today, if you want to choose between being an American Indian in North Dakota with free government health care versus the state-of-the-art anti-aging medicine, that dividend is about 25 years of age. So let's say you're not getting all the hormones and all the tests that you might have otherwise, you're still going to get 15 years.
1: 15, 20 years, that's a long time to extend life.
2: And that's youthful lifespan. I'm not talking about stuck in a nursing home.
1: Yeah, I hear you.
2: With an IV in your arm and a tube up your nose.
1: Right.
2: You know, feeling and looking like a great 65-year-old when you're 75, 85, maybe 95.
1: Sounding good. All right, let's discuss Lex the Wonder Dog.
2: Okay.
1: That seems like quite a jump from where we just were. But I guess it relates somehow. How?
2: Okay, well, oh my goodness. Back when I was a young man, before I even knew you, Art.
1: Hundreds of years ago.
2: I had a medical practice in Wisconsin, and I had an Airedale that I acquired through Airedale Rescue. And he was 3 years old when I got him.
1: Yes.
2: And he was the cutest thing. I mean, this guy was so cute and so smart and such a great dog.
1: I already love him. Okay.
2: And he was like right out of FAO Schwartz. When he walked, you thought he was going to drop batteries out of his behind. He was that cute.
1: My daughter would say rainbows, but sure, go ahead.
2: Anyway, when I was involved from the very beginning of my medical practice, even though I did internal medicine, I did sports medicine, pain management, and rehabilitative medicine, and I had a large practice there in Wisconsin, and my practice was out of a farmhouse, a converted farmhouse, and my dog was right there in the front yard, and so all my patients got to see my dog, and, you know, they noticed that at age 11, you know, he's an Airedale, a big dog, and big dogs tend to get old around age 10, 11, 12.
1: Mm-hmm.
2: And they don't last much longer than that, frankly.
1: Right.
2: And Lex was doing what big dogs do, and he was turning gray. And he had a gray nose, and his black and tan, flanks were turning all gray.
1: Got it.
2: And his, hindquarters, he was getting arthritis. And he couldn't move around too fast. And people would chide me. They'd say, hey, Dr. Klatch, you know, you always talk about preventive medicine. You always talk about, longevity and all this stuff. You know, how come your dog's growing old? And I said, well, that's what dogs do. You know, he's an old dog. And they said, well, that's no good. And they bugged me and to the point where I said, well, you know, maybe I'll try some of this stuff on my dog.
1: So you experimented on your dog.
2: I did. I experimented on him when I put him on hormone replacement therapy and nutrients, and I put him on rehabilitative exercises, and I did some physical therapy with him.
1: Yes.
2: And I was amazed. I was frankly amazed how well he responded, because in a matter of weeks, he started getting up and getting active, and in a matter of months, he had actually turned completely transformed. His hair had gone almost completely, gone. The gray was completely gone. His nose had gotten mostly black again. He had cataracts, the beginnings of cataracts. Those were, unnoticeable. He was active and healthy and you know, bouncing around like a dog who was, according to my vet, to a dog that was 8 years of age.
1: Wow.
2: And then he started to burrow out from underneath the fence in the backyard to get out to chase after this golden retriever down the block. He liked blondes.
1: I understand. He had renewed interest.
2: Fixed,
1: yes.
2: But that's how well his rejuvenation was working.
1: Okay.
2: And Lex went on to the ripe old age of almost 17.
1: Oh, that's really old.
2: It's incredibly old. According to the American Kennel Club, the oldest Airedale they had on record was about 17 and a few months.
1: Well.
2: And Lex was just ready to turn 17, and he had a stroke, and I nursed him back from the stroke, and he was fine for a couple months. And then he took sick again, and he lost control of his, you know, of
1: yes.
2: things. And he just wasn't there anymore. His, you know, when you look in someone's eyes,
1: right.
2: your dog's eyes, and they're looking back at you, you know
1: right.
2: they're there.
1: Sure.
2: Well, he wasn't there anymore. My dog had gone. Now, I still had the body of my dog, the shell.
1: Alzheimer's of some sort, or?
2: It's hard to say.
1: Yeah. Okay.
2: I don't know what was.
1: Okay, I get it. Well, but on the other hand, doctor.
2: There.
1: Okay, I get it.
2: And so I put him down.
1: Yeah, I get it. All right.
2: What I'm saying is I wasn't going to keep him around as an experiment because quality of his life was gone. But
1: that's fair. That's fair. And I've got a counterpoint, maybe.
2: But he was the reason, and he was what showed me and convinced me that radical anti-aging was, in fact, possible.
1: Okay.
2: Because Ed recovered so dramatically in such a short period of time.
1: All right. I had a cat. I lost my cat about, like, a couple of months ago now. It was very hard. Very, very hard. My cat's name was Yeti. I had
2: right.
1: Yeti when you and I interviewed. Yeti died at 23 years of age.
2: Wow.
1: Yeti ate normal cat food.
2: Mm-hmm.
1: So, what? Good genetics?
2: Well, good genetics, good loving. I'm sure you took the best care of him.
1: Constantly,
2: and,
1: yes.
2: Maybe he liked being around with you. I don't
1: he
2: know.
1: He totally did, yes. And he hung around as long as he could. He too had arthritis, and his hair had changed, and we took care of him very carefully and lovingly, and he really did. Went to
2: but if
1: for a cat, that's old.
2: That's very old. But if what I'm saying is you know, the technology is here now with hormone replacement therapy and advanced antioxidant therapies and rehabilitative therapies, and there's also cytokines and stem cells and some other things that we have now that we didn't have before, where you can actually reach in and retool the metabolism and, you know, make an older animal into a younger animal. And it shows in life expectancy, it shows in quality of life and their energy levels and their performance.
1: Can you do the same thing to a human?
2: I certainly hope so. That's what I'm doing to myself every day. I've done that to my mom, to thousands of my patients, and my doctors of the academy are doing that for tens of millions of patients every day.
1: So are you pooping rainbows? Sorry. I mean, are you getting...
2: I think I'm a little too close to really see. I'd have to have someone take a look from a distance.
1: I mean, you know, are you... is your hair getting darker? Are your muscles building? Is your muscle mass building? Is whatever arthritis you had retreating? You know, all the normal questions.
2: You know, for myself, and I am not like a tremendous specimen. You know, I'm not an Olympian. I'm not someone who was, a fantastic athlete throughout
1: okay.
2: my life. I've been more of a cerebral kind of guy, you
1: right.
2: know, more of a couch potato, frankly. And, you know, I'd spend, right now I spend about 4 hours a day on the internet, another 4 hours with my journals. And that's in addition to a full day's, you know, work schedule.
1: Right.
2: So, people routinely guess me at 15 years younger than my chronological age.
1: Mm-hmm.
2: And am I 15 years younger biologically? Well, when I look at my laboratory results, I am probably 5, 7, 8 years younger biologically than I am if I was to, you know, look at those measures compared to chronological age. So I look better and I test out better younger than I do otherwise. And most of these patients who are doing anti-aging therapies do the same thing. They actually look better, and they and on objective biological measurements, they test out younger as well. And we're able to do all kinds of things to reduce their risk factors for cancer, diabetes, heart disease, cancer. And so if you don't die of those four major leading causes of death,
1: yes,
2: then statistically you're going to see your 100th birthday and beyond.
1: Interesting. Your 100th birthday and beyond. Isn't there also, aren't there other break points? This is just Art Bell having an observation of life, but it seems to me like a lot of guys in their early to mid, even late 50s, tend to drop dead of heart attacks and stuff like that. And then, I don't know, it just seems to me that if they make it into their 60s, 65, 70, then they're going to make it for another whatever. It seems like once there are points of hurdle. Is that?
2: That's probably true. I mean, from a statistical point of view, as a man, you're probably, you know, looking at 50, 55 is a very dangerous age.
1: Right.
2: And if you can get past that into 60s, then you're probably going to be all right until your early 70s. But, you know, every year you live longer, it's better. You know, the statistics just get better and better for living that much longer.
1: Okay. All right.
2: I mean, it's really pretty exciting.
1: New listener. She thinks, Art, you seem off tonight. You're angry. No. No, Holly, I'm not. You are a new listener, and I'm glad to have you, but I'm not at all angry. In fact, I'm in a superb mood. I'm not the wuss of a talk show host that you're probably used to listening to, Holly. And I have strong opinions, I have a very dry sense of humor, and you'll eventually get used to me. Dr. Klatz, welcome back.
2: Well, thank you, Art. Can I mention our website?
1: No.
2: You sure?
1: Yeah, of course you can.
2: You know, everything I'm talking about between my dog Lex and hormone replacement therapy and some of the costs of these therapies and, you know, probably everything that we're going to talk about.
1: Not right.
2: Anything, but, you know, most things are online at worldhealth.net, worldhealth.net. And that's the official website of the American Academy of Anti-Aging Medicine. 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I mean, it's really useful stuff, and people love it. 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
1: Oh, now that's a pretty good deal.
2: It is. 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
1: how will you know?
2: Non-commercial, by the way. We don't sell anything.
1: How will you know if they're my listeners?
2: Well, they'll just say that they are.
1: Okay. I mean,
2: if they're not, they should be, right?
1: Yeah, if they're not, don't even give them another minute. All right, so back.
2: Thank you, Art.
1: You bet. Back for 1 second to Lex the Wonder Dog. Did you do anything for Lex during the course of your experiment that you could not legally do to a person today? Think hard. That's a hard question.
2: Let me think. There probably was not.
1: Okay.
2: There probably was not. You see, Lex got treated back when. And so stem cells were not available, and I didn't use stem cells on Lex. If I did, I'm sure I would have gotten a better result. But I got a great result with him. I mean, I got lots.
1: Oh, no, I understand. I was just curious. I mean, it was experimental.
2: Everything
1: so
2: that we did with him was easily available. And really, that's what I'd like, you know, the listeners to understand, is that you can do about 70% of an anti-aging medicine program without even a physician. If you're willing to read the journals, and not the journals, the books, and I have 42 books in print right now on anti-aging, and
1: wow.
2: You don't have to read my books, but I mean, the world is full of books on anti-aging medicine right now by really good people, and not just me. If you want to read this stuff and you want to put together your own anti-aging medicine program, it'll work. And you can do about 60-70% of it without any doctor's intervention whatsoever.
1: Amazing.
2: And if you have access to a laboratory, that's 80% of the program.
1: All right. Let's reach out now and talk about stem cells for a moment. How useful and in what way can stem cells be used to either extend life or repair life?
2: Well, we're at the point of repairing life right now, not quite extending life with stem cells. Though, you know, it's hard to say, you know, it's really two sides of the same coin. When you fix something, it works better, and when it works better, you last longer.
1: Well, I mean, if you fix something, then a lot of times you're extending it, because if you didn't fix it, well then, you know, terminal time.
2: Okay, but with regard to stem cells, the technology is such at this moment where stem cells work fantastically well for musculoskeletal problems. For joints, you can rebuild joints. You can improve, fibromyalgia responds very nicely to both platelet-rich plasma injections and stem cells. Arthritic joints, torn ligaments. There is hardly anything in orthopedics that does not benefit, that cannot benefit from stem cell or platelet-rich plasma or cytokine therapies.
1: Are we talking about fetal stem cells?
2: Well, let's not get stuck on the word fetal.
1: Let's tell the truth. There's two ways, right? Fetal stem cells, and then you can take, I believe, adults.
2: You can take adult stem cells.
1: Yes.
2: You can take stem cells from amniotic fluid.
1: Mm-hmm.
2: Okay. Now that's not you're not chopping up fetuses.
1: No, no.
2: There's plenty of cells in the amniotic fluid.
1: Right.
2: You can take stem cells from fat, which is adult stem cells.
1: Mm-hmm.
2: You can take stem cells from the placenta.
1: Okay. Are adult stem cells?
2: Yes.
1: As effective as fetal stem cells?
2: It depends on what you're using it for.
1: Okay.
2: The closer you get to fetal stem cells, the more active the cells are and the more pluripotent they are, the more they're able to work and transform into various tissues to correct various different problems. The scary part is, well, there's two things. First of all, nobody wants to take an aborted fetus and use it for laboratory experiments.
1: No.
2: That's out of the question. That's immoral, and doctors don't do that. So we don't do stem cells. Though you can get fetal cells from the placenta and from the amniotic fluid, and you can get from other sources.
1: Sure.
2: But you can do almost everything you want to do in stem cells, with adult-derived stem cells, or with amniotic stem cells, or with placental stem cells, or with stem cells from fat, or from the back of the eye, or the back of the nose. There's plenty of sources of stem cells. I mean, immense amounts of sources of stem cells. And if you really need to use fetal tissue, if there is some unique purpose, like, for example, there may be some rare uses of fetal stem cells for repairing spinal cord, there are something like 700,000 or 800,000 fetuses that are sitting in freezers in laboratories just in the United States from in vitro fertilization projects. Where they took eggs and sperm and made them into little blastocytes,
1: yes. Right, sure.
2: 4 day old,
1: sure.
2: Old things, and these things are just going to sit there forever until they throw them away. So you can say, why would you toss this stuff down the drain when you can use this to save someone's life or to take someone who's a quadriplegic and give them the opportunity to walk again?
1: Well. because of people's morality, religion, and politics?
2: I think it's mostly politics. I don't hear, even when I talk to people, or when I was talking, I talk to people around the country all the time, and the most religious of them all do not have problems, by and large, with stem cells that are derived from the, you know, from the right source, that do not involve abortions. If it doesn't involve abortions, usually I hear no complaints.
1: Mm-hmm. Right. Okay. All right. So stem cells.
2: I think it's more the politics, and it's used as an excuse to hinder advancements in certain areas. Unfortunately, you know, it's said that there are more politics in medicine than there are politics, and that's
1: right.
2: Been my observation.
1: All right, doctor, where can we go with stem cells? You've told me where we are and in repair of some things. When we really grasp this technology fully, where can we go with stem cells? What could be done?
2: The belief is that we're going to be able to use stem cells to repair every organ in the body, that we're going to be able to regrow tissue, all types of tissue. We're going to be able to repair all types of tissue, and we may be able to cure diseases such as Alzheimer's disease, liver disease, heart disease.
1: Wow. That's quite a claim.
2: Yeah, because what you have is you have the basic building blocks of the cells of your body. That's what stem cells are. These are the things, you know, when you cut yourself, what happens? The body forms a scar, it forms a scab, and it sends out chemical messengers. And in the chemical messengers, it says, hey, come fix this torn tissue.
1: Right.
2: And what goes to fix the torn tissue? Stem cells. So we have stem cells in our bodies all the time, but as we get older, we lose a number of stem cells, and we lose the efficiency of those stem cells. And so if you could have a new supply of young, aggressive, healthy, well-tuned stem cells, then you would be able to repair yourself from almost any injury. And that's the promise of stem cell technology, and that's why it's so exciting. And unfortunately, why so many different people are fighting over it.
1: Okay. All right. Let's move on to telomeres. Telomeres are, am I not saying that correctly?
2: No, telomeres is
1: that okay?
2: Correct.
1: All right. These are like, I don't know, like a burning fuse inside of you. In other words, they start out at a certain length, I guess, at birth or by the time you reach, I don't know. When do the telomeres start getting shorter? Right away, or is it?
2: They start to shorten immediately. The telomeres are the end pieces, the end caps of the DNA. You know, DNA are like this helix. They're kind of like shoelaces.
1: Right, right, right.
2: You know how you have the little plastic on the ends of shoelaces so the ends don't fray?
1: Sure.
2: Well, unfortunately, that's our telomeres. And they just get short with every time the cell duplicates itself. It reproduces itself because the cells are always constantly repairing and reproducing themselves.
1: Yes.
2: Okay. And depending on the cell, if it's your skin, and you know it happens very quickly. If it's your blood vessel, if it's a red blood cell, it's I think it's like 90 days or 120 days. If it's a brain tissue or something else or a bone tissue, it may be a couple of years before it reproduces. But all the cells in our body are reproducing themselves. And so what happens is as these cells turn over, the telomeres, get shorter and shorter and shorter. They're like a little clicker switch, if you will, on your copy machine. It tells you how many copies you made.
1: Right.
2: And when it gets to a certain shorter length, it starts to, the end of the chromosome that is covered by the telomere starts to become exposed. And when that
1: happens.
2: Area of the chromosome becomes more exposed, things happen that are associated with aging. And the body changes in its production of proteins, in its ability to repair DNA, in its ability to be more youthful. And so you don't want really short chromosomes.
1: No.
2: Or really short telomeres, rather.
1: No.
2: Because as the telomeres become shorter, they become more aged in their manifestation.
1: I think mine are already short enough. If we could increase the length of these telomeres, if there was technology to have a little blue pill for the telomeres, whatever, if they could be longer, would that change things?
2: Well, that's a good question. That's a very good question. The belief is that it would. Experimentally, we see that animals that have that we've been able to treat with experimental drugs, where we've been able to increase the length of their telomeres, do become more active and more youthful.
1: But it's and not so a total key.
2: It's not a total key. It's not a complete rejuvenation.
1: Huh.
2: And the other issue is that nobody really dies because their telomeres are too short.
1: No?
2: They get older, but they die of old age disease. They don't die because their telomeres are too short and that their cells stop reproducing.
1: So if
2: it's not the whole story is what I'm saying, and our understanding of it is not yet complete. And worse than that, we don't have a good pill for reversing it yet. We have some nutrients, things like exercise will help to prevent telomere shortening, and antioxidants will help to prevent telomere shortening, and some oriental herbs will help as well, and there are a couple of chemicals, but the chemicals, unfortunately, are toxic in other ways. So we don't have the answer, we don't have the magic bullet yet for fixing telomeres.
1: All right, so even if we could be kept alive through the other medicines that you have mentioned, and we could stay alive so long that our telomeres just cease to exist any longer.
2: Well, no, they don't cease to exist. They just, the end pieces, again, they're the end piece of the chromosome, and they get shorter and shorter and shorter, and as the telomeres become shorter, they expose certain areas of DNA that lead to age-related changes in the body. But they don't disappear entirely.
1: All right, hold tight. I think I want to know more about that. I picture this little frayed telomere. A lot of questions, according to what I'm seeing on the wormhole. So, how do we sound strange if you don't explain it, right? The wormhole is people who are Time Traveler members have two privileges. One, they can go back and listen to old shows anytime they want. And two, they can use the wormhole, which means you can send me a message as we do the program. So when I refer to it, that's what I'm talking about. Doctor, welcome back. When we were talking about telomeres and I was picturing them as these, I don't know, little sticks frayed on the end. No?
2: More like shoelaces.
1: Shoelaces frayed on the
2: end. The DNA is a helix, and you know there are two strands. Most people, though, there is some talk about some unique individuals who have more than two strands of DNA, but that's another story. That's more for ufology. But
1: that's awfully interesting. Anyway, are there really people with two strands of DNA? Seriously?
2: Well, we have two strands, but there is some talk that, you know, people could have three or four strands of DNA.
1: Well, I would think four. In other words, two double-stranded? Have you actually seen that?
2: I have not. I'm just mentioning this out of the blue because, you know, it's late at night and
1: it
2: seemed like a fun thing to say.
1: It is. It is. I can imagine all kinds of things.
2: There is talk that it's possible. And I've read a couple of things on the internet where they say that they're, you know, they found some evidence of people with more than double-stranded DNA. I can't say that I've confirmed that, and it's really not, you know, I'm not that kind of researcher, but it would be interesting if it was true, wouldn't it?
1: Oh, yes. It sure would.
2: But telomeres, the end pieces of the chromosome, are there to protect the DNA, and they do get shorter as people live. You know, every time the DNA replicates itself through mitotic division, they click off and they get a little shorter, a little shorter, a little shorter, a little shorter. And in the process of doing that, they open up little sites on the chromosome that leads to the production of proteins that are associated with aging-related problems. Mm-hmm. And so the thought is, if you could reestablish the original length of the chromosome, of the telomere on the end piece of the chromosome, you would go back to a more youthful physiology. And there is some clinical evidence, there is some certainly laboratory evidence to suggest that that is in fact true.
1: How can you imagine that might be achieved?
2: Well, there are chemicals that will regrow the telomere. And there are activities that will lengthen the telomere, including very active sports, you know, and that may be why athletes, you know, seem to grow older at a slower rate. But it's basically a chemical driven by chemistry, and there are some Chinese herbs that seem to have a beneficial effect.
1: Okay.
2: And also antioxidants, high levels of antioxidants, protect the telomere from shortening.
1: Why do the Chinese have all these interesting things that seem to work? My wife, by the way, is only 4 feet 10 inches tall. When she was young in the Philippines, she took tall pills from the Chinese.
2: Uh-huh.
1: Didn't work.
2: Well,
1: but she's gorgeous. She's absolutely gorgeous, 4'10", so... There you go. Anyway, so the Chinese do really seem to have something for everything, nearly, and whether it works or not, but apparently some of them work.
2: Some of them do work, and they work amazingly well. You know, we're kind of kept in the dark in the Western world. You know, there's more to the world than just Western medicine. There is traditional Chinese medicine, which is a body of knowledge that's gone back over 10,000 years.
1: Right.
2: We have Ayurvedic medicine, which is the Indian form of medicine that goes back like 6,000-8,000 years, maybe longer. And then you have in Nepal and the Tibetan medicine. And then you have the empiric schools in the United States, which are, you know, naturopathy and chiropractic and osteopathy and, you know, a half dozen others that have been suppressed by allopathic medicine, which is what we call MD medicine. But MD medicine was basically came out of the Rockefellers. And they bought up all the empiric schools, and they made them into MD schools, and they snuffed out a lot of the empirical medicine that was associated with it in that day in favor of patent medicines. You know, we talked at the very beginning about how expensive medicines are.
1: Sure.
2: Well, patent medicines, you know, cost, a tenth of a penny to produce, and they can sell them for, you know, $1 or $100 a pill because they're patented. Whereas the empirical medicines, which are, you know, natural medicines, you know, they might cost, you know, 3 cents, 5 cents a pill because that's, you know, they only cost a penny to produce and they're not patentable. And so from a business, again, my position was that we have let medicine become a business instead of a healing art. And that's why medicine is so, messed up.
1: Screwed up. Completely messed up.
2: Nice way to say it.
1: Yeah.
2: We used to call it a something gone toast. And it really is.
1: It's, bottom line here, folks, seems to be if you can afford about $4,000 a month, beginning when you're how old, doctor?
2: I would have no hesitation recommending starting an anti-aging program as soon as someone sees the first signs of aging, which is usually in one's 30s. But in the future, we may start doing anti-aging interventions in utero. As a matter of fact, we're doing them now. We're doing them now. When we find children who are born or who are in utero with heart problems, we go in and we do open heart surgery inside the uterus. Genetics, we're discovering ways to treat genetic diseases in the uterus. So, I mean, in the years to come, we're going to play with people's genetics and their metabolism earlier and earlier and earlier. But for right now, given the state of the art, I would say once someone starts to feel or notice some aging-related disorder or discovers that they have a pre predisposition because of their genetics to cancer or heart disease or diabetes, that they should start taking care of it right then and there. And if that's in their 20s, that's great.
1: A child born right now could expect to live how long?
2: The talk is among the insurance companies for women, girls who are born today, seeing a life expectancy of 120.
1: 120 years old. Wow. Okay, doctor, hold tight. My God, I remember, and I'm sure many of you do, that one day, you know, you go into the bathroom, and you're going to be a nice day today, and you look, and my God, there's a gray hair. What do? You don't talk about anti-aging. You pull the sucker out. I'm Art Bell, and this is Midnight in the Desert. Please remain where you are.
0: Dark Matter News, I'm Leo Ashcraft. Well, maybe the mystery of the Black Knight UFO has been solved by a YouTube novice in just 11 minutes. Well, the narrator even apologized for his amateur presentation, but after an 11-minute do-it-yourself filming attempt, YouTube user NUA appears to have successfully debunked the 1998 photographs of the so-called Black Knight satellite. His video presents photographic evidence from UFO conspiracists who claim they had further proof of the mysterious alien satellite. But alien researchers have been calling the myth one of the most convincing pieces of evidence for the existence of intelligent extraterrestrial life for the past 17 years, while some claim it has orbited Earth for at least 13,000 years. But NUA says different. In his video titled Black Knight Satellite UFO Documentary, Truth Exposed, 2015, he claims to conclusively prove the Black Knight, as photographed in 1998 in NASA images, was nothing more than a satellite thermal blanket lost by the crew of the Endeavour space shuttle as they worked on the developing International Space Station. And in fact, after releasing the pictures in 1998, NASA said it was a thermal blanket, but it did not stop a wave of conspiracists branding it a huge cover-up. The legend of the alien satellite seems to have been retrospectively dated back to 1899, when Nikola Tesla announced he was picking up radio waves from space, prompting people to suggest something alien was out there. A moment caught on video as a ghost is moving a chair across the floor of a haunted house in front of a stunned paranormal investigator. Ghost hunters who captured the footage while probing unusual goings-on at the property said the sight left them gobsmacked. The spooky footage shows the moment a chair was apparently moved by a ghost across the floor of a haunted house. The investigators said it is strong evidence of the existence of ghostly spirits. A giant, ancient monolith has been discovered off of Sicily's coast, and it may be up to 10,000 years old. A 130-foot stone monolith has been discovered in the sea off of the Italian coast that researchers say is at least 9,500 years old, but carbon dating says it may even be older. The find was made during a high-resolution mapping survey of the seafloor off the coast of Sicily. The stone is in 131 feet of water at about 37 miles south of the Italian island. The regularly shaped stone is about 39 feet long and is estimated to weigh 15 tons. It has three 24-inch holes, two in its sides, and a third one at one end that passes completely through from one side to the other. While the monolith's original function remains a mystery, one guess made by the researchers is that it may have been used as a lighthouse, with the hole in the end holding a torch as a beacon. While the researchers have dated the monolith's age to approximately 9500 BP, because at the time the region was inundated by the sea, and due to the dramatic rise in global sea levels that followed the end of the last ice age. But radiocarbon dating results from encrusted seashell deposits on the stone have dated it back to approximately 40,000 BCE. Of course, this could simply mean that the original stone was taken from the sea by the monolith crafters, but this does suggest that its construction could be much older. This find, along with other sites such as in Göbekli Tepe in Turkey, indicate that our ancestors were far more capable technologically than what is commonly accepted by mainstream science. The researchers address this in their publication, The Monolith Found, supporting this technological capability, stating it was made of a single large block. It required a cutting, extraction, transportation, and installation, which undoubtedly reveals important technical skills and great engineering. So that belief that our ancestors lacked the knowledge, skill, and technology to exploit marine resources or make sea crossings is progressively being abandoned. I'm Leo Ashcraft for Dark Matter News.
1: If you want to come on the phone, it's area code 952. 952-225-5278. That's 952-225-5278. If you want to come on Skype, go ahead and groan. I'm going to give out the instructions because a lot of people don't know. If you have a smartphone of virtually any description, download Skype. It's free, right? Skype is free. And then when you get it, become familiar with it and add us to your contacts. Now, how do you do that? Well, it's simple. On Skype, you just hit the little plus sign, you know, like add a contact. And if you're in North America, you put in MITD51. That's as in midnight in the desert, MITD51. If you're outside North America, in the rest of the world, and we cover it all, same deal. Just hit the little plus sign, add MITD55. That's MITD55 in the rest of the world, and you can call us for free. And when you're on a smartphone, you'll sound like $1 million. And by the way, if you're listening on your smartphone, yes, there is a solution. If you're listening, just hit pause on what you're listening to when the phone call goes through. So it all works, and we're going to be using that a lot tomorrow night when we play a game called, you want to know, go to my Facebook site. It's going to be a lot of fun. All right, back now to Dr. Klatz. A couple of other really important questions I want to get out.
2: Let me just finish my answer.
1: Yeah, sure.
2: You know, back in early 2000, the National Institute of Health, which is a very conservative organization, meeting of their biotechnologists. And even in this meeting, they were talking about life expectancies shortly of 120, 125 years of age.
1: Right.
2: So, we're talking about things that people may not have heard of, but it's not outside of the realm of possibility at all. And frankly, you know, I'm predicting life expectancies of 150 years of age and beyond. We're really on the cusp of incredible breakthroughs across the board, not just in new drug therapies. There's 467 new drugs under development, that any one of which could be a breakthrough in anti-aging. Mm-hmm. But there's new breakthroughs in energy medicine and in light medicine and in, natural, more natural energies that can be harnessed to help rejuvenate the body and to rejuvenate the cells. And our doctors are working on that, and it's exciting stuff. And you mentioned about healthcare being so expensive. This stuff is cheap. This stuff is almost free, but it's that there's not enough competition, that we have an FDA and a government that hinders competition and prevents these technologies from seeing the light of day.
1: I've got it. When we're talking about 120 to 150 or more years, are we talking about productive years?
2: Oh, absolutely. Who wants to be there? And if they're in a
1: nobody,
2: if they're a grape, not grape, they're a raisin.
1: Yeah, raisin.
2: Nobody wants that.
1: Right.
2: We're talking about seeing the oldest that I want to see myself or anyone else become is a great 65-year-old.
1: Okay.
2: And if you look at the people in Hollywood, I mean, just look at some of the Hollywood actors,
1: yes,
2: and the actresses. You know, these people are in their 70s and 80s and 85.
1: I know. It's very suspicious.
2: Fantastic.
1: It is very suspicious, doctor. And it makes me want to ask you how many, I'm asking you for a guess only, Hollywood stars, do you think are using this high-end anti-aging regimen?
2: Oh, my God, 90% plus.
1: Yeah, that's what I figured. Actually,
2: 90% plus. I have a huge number of my doctors out in Hollywood, and in California. California probably the largest concentration on the planet.
1: Figures.
2: There's a huge amount out there, and these people are really availing themselves of it in all ways possible because it works. It works. And everything that I've told you is available, explanations of all this, and
1: yes,
2: videos, too, explaining some of the more complex issues like telomeres,
1: mm-hmm,
2: are available on my website under Immortality Now. I do interviews with the top scientists around the world, and it's Immortality Now. It's on worldhealth.net, and it's all free for your listeners, of course.
1: Okay. I want to ask you about cancer. the big C.
2: Okay.
1: Where are we with cancer? I mean, are we ever going to cure cancer?
2: Well, there are those who say that it has been cured. It was cured back in the 1930s. And then it was cured again in the 40s and in the 50s and the 60s.
1: Now, and what are they talking about?
2: If you listen to any of the cancer researchers, the cure is always right around the bend. And, oh boy, this is a, you know...

0: If you have cancer, you might be better off availing yourself of places such as Germany, Great Britain, Japan, for these Korea.
1: Do the
0: cancer therapy.
1: Do the statistics bear out what you're saying? In other words,
0: yes, absolutely.
1: Talk to me about percentages of cure rates for any given cancer you want to talk about here versus somewhere else.
0: Look, there. We've made some good inroads into childhood cancers, specifically leukemia. We've made some good results into certain forms of cancer, like prostate cancers, or their cure rate is improving. Has improved dramatically.
1: Okay, my question, doctor, was comparing cure rates here to there.
0: Oh, better over there.
1: How much better?
0: Probably a third to half.
1: My God.
0: Yeah. And there are doctors here who are doing a lot of cancer therapies that are out of the box, and they're afraid to talk about them. And they're using alternative cancer therapies, and they're mixing both traditional allopathic cancer therapies, that are, you know, the standard of care, with alternative therapies, and getting much better results. People living longer, having a better quality of life, and in some cases, having outright cures.
1: All right. 15 years ago, on my radio program, doctor, I said that marijuana should be legal.
0: You were absolutely right.
1: It's happening now, slowly but surely. Here in Nevada, we've got medical marijuana. In Colorado and Washington, they've got more than that. They've got go-buy-what-you-want marijuana.
0: Mm-hmm.
1: And we're in the middle of a revolution, finally. 15 years ago when I said it, people said I was a devil, and I was leading people into a horrible lifestyle where they will rape and pillage and God knows what.
0: Ridiculous.
1: I really took
0: marijuana
1: a lot of heat.
0: Marijuana has been the cornerstone of drug therapy for the world.
1: Well,
0: for the last 10,000 years.
1: Yeah, giving Dr. Gupta credit here, because I'm just a radio talk show host. He's a medical consultant to a gigantic network, and he blew the top off this, a couple years ago now?
0: Mm-hmm.
1: So I give him credit for that. And now you tell me what you think of marijuana. And there are various forms, oils. There's a plain old smoke in it. And so forth. Does it help?
0: Oh, it helps tremendously. There's 100. Last time I looked, there was more than 104 different cannabinols,
1: mm-hmm.
0: which are ingredients in cannabis,
1: right?
0: Which is the marijuana plant, and each one of them has a separate effect. And you do not have to get high. The THC, which is tetrahydrocannabinol, which is the component of cannabis that gets you, that it has a psychoactive component that gives you that buzz.
1: Yes,
0: that can be deleted from marijuana, and you can buy it legal. You can buy marijuana legally, by the way, in all 50 states. You just can. It's not the THC. The THC is what's the illegal part of it. The legal part of it is through the other 103 cannabinols. The other 103 cannabinols do tremendous things with regard to improvement in immunity, improvement protection against, they have antioxidant effects, they have protection against some aging-related disorders, they are good for arthritis. I mean, the list is on and on and on. They help with sleep, help with anxiety. Some of the cannabinols stimulate appetite, and which is very good for people with cancer because their appetite is shot because the cancer itself in late stages produces these chemicals in the body that ruin your appetite, that just make you feel horrible. And the marijuana helps that. It also, there's some components of the plant that actually inhibit appetite. So there's all these various effects that you can get out of this one plant. And that's why for thousands of years, marijuana has been one of the most ubiquitous medicinal herbs on the planet. And is the real reason, by the way, why cannabis was outlawed. Because it was

0: I'm sure you know this, Art, but the original Model T Ford, the first car, the first mass-produced automobile, was designed to run on what, gasoline? No. It was designed to run on hemp.
1: Yeah, hemp. I know.
0: Okay.
1: And I know. This is another case of idiots. I don't want to sound like Donald Trump, but idiots running the country. I can't think of anything particularly negative about marijuana. Even in the getting high part, you get high. You get no headache from being high. When it goes away, it doesn't leave you with a hangover. It just fades away. People driving on marijuana, not that anybody would recommend that, but they're liable to be the ones doing 45 miles an hour, not 120.
0: Right.
1: So it's just has none of the horrible bad effects that they assigned to it that I'm aware of.
0: Right, but it did get in the way of certain industries. It got in the way of the gasoline industry.
1: How about booze?
0: It got in the way of the textile industry because hemp clothing lasts forever.
1: Yep, yep. How about booze, doctor? I mean, if you compare the two, booze is horribly damaging. It costs billions and billions every year in the economy from the damage that alcohol does. So I would think they would have a big interest in suppressing cannabis until it doesn't exist if they could do it.
0: Right. And hemp paper, by the way. The Constitution of the United States was published on hemp paper.
1: That's right.
0: George Washington was the largest hemp farmer in the United States until the 1930s. You could pay your income taxes with hemp.
1: Mm-hmm. There's people out there going,
0: it was a major cash crop of the United States.
1: Are they really saying this? Yes.
0: This is all fact. This is all absolute fact. And what happened was there was a conspiracy. I don't generally believe in conspiracy theories, but there was a conspiracy among industrialists and the government to outlaw marijuana because it got in the way of paper manufacturers and clothing manufacturers and pharmaceuticals and a few other companies. And they wanted to get rid of it, and by God, they did, and they outlawed it.
1: Mm-hmm.
0: And then they compounded that crime by turning it into the biggest boogeyman in the war on drugs.
1: What did they do? Make it a schedule? In some places, I think it is still a Schedule II drug, isn't it?
0: Yes, it is.
1: And that's right.
0: It's a felony, and you could go to jail for many
1: years.
0: And
1: that's right in there with like heroin and crack cocaine.
0: Yep.
1: In fact,
0: LSD.
1: LSD. There you go.
0: Mm-hmm.
1: So what a horrible thing
0: schedule
1: we did.
0: Schedule 2, by the way. Schedule 1.
1: Schedule 1.
0: Even worse. Yeah.
1: Even worse. Yes. Horrible. Horrible. Horrible. And so if somebody has cancer right now. And I have some friends that do. They use marijuana, and it helps them tremendously with the symptoms they have. Number one, from the, these body-wrecking drugs that people have to take for cancer, these chemicals. It helps them fight the nausea. It helps them feel better. And it's against the law.
0: Right.
1: So, what would the downsides medically of marijuana be?
0: Well, I mean, you don't want to. You need to understand that it is a psychoactive component in it. Unless you get the THC depleted oils, which you can. You can get the THC. I have hemp oil right here that I use for joint aches and arthritis, and I use it for if I get a cut or a scrape. You can use the hemp oil for your skin as a cosmetic. So if you get the THC-deleted hemp oil, you have all the ingredients minus the THC, and it's legal in 50 states. The only downside that I can think of with the marijuana is you don't want to operate motor vehicles with it, and you may end up getting a little sloppy or foolish or lazy if you imbibe on it at the wrong time.
1: So I think that was one of the main things that drove making pot illegal was the government feared that people would become less productive. At least they used that excuse, and you know, there might be something to it. I mean, yes, somebody might smoke pot and sit back and contemplate the world when they might otherwise have gone and cut the lawn. I don't know. But
0: yeah, but they can also have a, you know, a six-pack of beer.
1: Oh, well, look. The danger to society from alcohol is far, far bigger than anything from marijuana, as I mentioned. Right. If I were given a choice, you don't ever want to face anybody driving in the other lane on anything at all.
0: No, but
1: given
0: not.
1: A choice between somebody on pot, somebody on alcohol, a drunk driver, I'll take the pot guy anytime because he's probably crawling along.
0: Mm-hmm. Now, the other interesting thing about marijuana is that it's an immune activating drug.
1: Oh,
0: it stimulates the immune system, and so it has another benefit for people who have autoimmune disorders such as multiple sclerosis and also arthritis and also cancer. So there's a whole lot of good news to this, and the government themselves published these papers back in the 1970s saying that this substance had tremendous benefit, but it was suppressed. The research was suppressed because I guess they didn't want to get caught, being at odds with themselves.
1: Not only that, but our jails, Doctor, are filled to the bursting point with many, many, many people who arrested for some level of marijuana, something or another. If we were to empty the jails of the marijuana arrests, they'd be pretty empty.
0: Well, then we'd have room for the illegal aliens.
1: Oh, my. Well, all right. Listen, I did promise everybody that they could try and call in and ask a question or two. You're a very honest, frank, open doctor. I appreciate that. Your website, if you guys want to know more, by the way, is immortalitynow.net. That's immortalitynow.net. Now, it's a little bit misleading. Or maybe I guess I should say hopeful. We're not going to get immortality now.
0: Well, it depends on what you consider immortality, Art. I'm not looking to be Methuselah at 969 years of age. But if I get to be 150,
1: yeah.
0: We're all, you know...
1: Well, immortality, it's a word. It has a meaning.
0: Immortality.
1: Right? Practical immortality.
0: Practical immortality. Right?
1: Not true absolute immortality. Practical.
0: No.
1: All right, that's
0: absolute.
1: Good. We'll go with that. Dr. Ronald Klatz... And he actually coined the term anti-aging medicine. So we've been talking about anti-aging and a whole lot of other things through the night. If you have comments, now's the time. We're going to go to the lines, I promise. So here we go. Doctor, you ready?
0: Yes, sir.
1: Okay, let's go to Ben on Skype. You're on the air with Dr. Klatz. Hi.
2: Hi, Art. Ben in Tucson. Dr. Klatz, just curious. Just another method of ingesting the THC is to juice the leaves. That's what I do. And
0: okay.
2: You don't get high, you don't get stoned or anything like that. But if you juice the leaves, you get all the nutrients without the THC.
0: Mm-hmm.
2: So I don't know if you've heard of that before, but that works very well.
0: I have. In order to activate the THC, you need to heat it. It's very interesting. The THC only becomes a psychoactive chemical. There's a chemical reaction that occurs when you heat it. So people will bake the marijuana into brownies. That'll get them high. Or they'll smoke it. That'll get them high as well. Or they'll vape it.
2: But if you juice it, you don't have that problem, which
0: exactly.
2: is the reason why I do it. Now, my question for you is this. Lifestyle diseases. So the number one and two killers in the U.S. still are overnutrition, eating too much, and smoking. So now in order to live to all these ages, 120, whatever, you're going to have to stop smoking and eating too much and then do everything else. Am I correct or no?
0: Well, you know, there are some people who have smoked a long time and lived to a prodigious old age. You know, there's
1: True.
0: A lot of people who are in their 90s who've smoked their whole life.
1: True.
0: I guess it depends on what you smoke. You know, if you're, you know, there is some argument that natural tobacco is not as bad for you as industrialized tobacco. If you look at natural tobacco, it's pretty clean stuff. if you look at the stuff that they sell you in a cigarette, there can be as much as 1,000 different chemicals, including some radioactive ones, added to the cigarettes.
1: Wow. You're not a smoker, are you?
0: No, not at all.
1: All right. You do hear these stories, though, about people living to be 100 and whatever, and they're sitting there happily smoking away.
0: Yeah. So, I mean, I don't know. I'm not endorsing smoking by any means.
1: Right.
0: But I'm just saying that if you're going to smoke, you know, smoke the cleanest thing you possibly can, and that's natural tobacco.
1: Boy, I bet the tobacco companies wish they could put you on the air.
0: I could be like one of those lucky strike doctors from the AMA back right. in the 1950s.
1: They actually can't put anybody on the air. Let's go to Utah, I think, and you're on the air. Hi.
0: You know, Art, harkening back to what we said before, the problem with the U.S. medical industry is not the doctors. I want to make that real clear. It's a lack of competition and lack of availability of new therapies that would be competition with drugs that would drive the drug prices down and would make more medical care available to a larger number. It's a lack of competition, and the competition is held at the state that it is by the FDA, by the state licensing boards, by the entire system. So we need a system-wide repair.
1: Okay. Having said that, person in Utah, are you there?
3: Yes, I am.
1: Okay.
3: This is Tammy.
1: I hear you. Go ahead.
3: Okay. I have a question for the doctor. I was recently diagnosed with cervical spine stenosis, and it was caused from every one of my thoracic and half of my lumbar vertebrae are herniated. Do you have any advice for me?
1: Okay. I'm going to stop you, ma'am. I'm sorry, but look, we have a medical doctor on the air. One thing medical doctors don't do, I won't allow him to do, and I doubt he would if I even did allow him to do. We're not making diagnosis on the air. We're not going to recommend treatment on the air. That's not a right thing to do, is it, doctor?
0: Well, it's very hard to do it. I mean, it's not very fair to the patient either because, you know, all I can give you, all at the best I could do is give you the, you know, the knee-jerk response, which, you know, may or may not be right, and chances are it's not going to be right because without examining the patient, you really can't know. There's dozens of different types of spinal stenosis.
1: There you go. Exactly.
0: I'm all sorry. Right. I wish I could help you out further.
1: All right. Another caller. Hi. You're on the air.
4: Hey, Art. This is Jeff calling from Parkersburg, West Virginia.
1: Okay.
4: I don't want a diagnosis, but I want to give a little bit of background.
5: Please be aware that some of the programs you hear on Conspiracy Radio are from our archives. 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
4: 3.5 years ago, I had a A1C of 9.1.
1: Okay, look, here, there you go. It's technical. Sir, do you have a question that relates to what the doctor is here for?
4: Yes, I wanted to get his views on ketogenic diets, intermittent fasting, and the conventional doctors going along with the American Diabetes Association, American Heart Association, when they are often off base and really not even science-based.
1: All right, doctor.
0: I can't argue with the caller. I think that the American so many of these societies are based in science that's 30 years old. They don't look at the latest technology. They don't look at the latest breakthroughs. They don't look at the latest research. And they're dogmatic. And they have an opinion, and they won't change it for almost anything. There is a lot of data to support, you know, various types of diets, including the ketogenic diet. Ketogenic diet is very good for a lot of different problems, including neurological problems, by the way. Ketogenic is being advanced for people with Alzheimer's and neurodegenerative disease, as well as other problems, because the ketogenic diet has many benefits in stimulating tissue repair and in using an alternative energy system within the body. Our bodies run on not just glucose, but on ketones as well. With regard to fasting, intermittent fasting.
1: Yes.
0: Great stuff. Great stuff. It helps to detox the body, and we are in so there has never been a time in the history of man where the human species has been subjected to the level of toxicity from our environment. We're being literally poisoned by our food, our water, our air, and radio waves, you know, dare I say, not your radio waves from your show, Art. But
1: no, ours are clean. Our radio
0: yes,
1: waves are
0: yours
1: clean.
0: Yours are healthy. But the environment we live in is polluted to the max, and it's taking an effect on health, across the board. And people need to wake up to that, because even with the best drug therapies, with the best exercise, and with the best lifestyle, if you don't clean up your environment, you're in big, big, deep doo-doo.
1: Mm-hmm. All right, let's go to Skype and Anthony. Anthony, you're on.
6: Hello, how are you?
1: Yeah, hi there. Fine.
6: Hi, that's good. Hello, doctor, how are you?
0: Yes, sir.
6: Hi, Art, just wanted to tell you one thing real quick, is I've been right there from the beginning with you.
1: Yes, sir.
6: I've never made a call till now.
1: Okay.
6: I'm just sorry I found you too fascinating to interrupt. But anyways, I have a real quick question. I hope this isn't out of line, but you were talking about smoking marijuana.
1: Yes.
6: And I have a real problem with that. See,
1: why?
6: I'm an extreme empath, and I was actually going to call once, Art, to help you with your OB problem. But anyways,
1: with my what problem?
6: Out of body experience.
1: Oh, I see. That wasn't a problem. That was cool.
6: Well, no, I didn't mean problem. I meant to help.
1: Anyway,
6: you.
1: Go ahead, sir. We don't only have so much
6: time.
1: No
6: problem.
1: So, go ahead.
6: Okay, so what I want to ask is, I really get too paranoid, emotional, and way too much on it. I have certain
1: on what, sir? On what?
6: On smoking pot.
1: Oh, okay.
6: And I have sarcoidosis, and it's a real bad side of it.
1: Okay, well, you know what? Then don't smoke it.
6: Well, I want to know, is there a type that I can smoke? Because I've heard that there is.
0: Okay. Probably.
6: Tell me.
1: Okay, hold on.
0: Yeah, there's probably at least 50 different strains of marijuana that are commercially available and that are cultivated specifically for its level of this substance or that substance, and they have different effects. And so in places like Colorado, you can go into these marijuana, and California too, mm-hmm. these marijuana dispensaries that are really, they're more pharmacies than they are anything else. And they will tell you, you know, really, really carefully and to the letter what the benefits of this strain versus that strain are.
1: Right.
0: And so people who get, you know, there are some strains of marijuana that do tend to make people paranoid or uncomfortable, and there are other strains that are much more mellow and are much more relaxing, and there are other strains that are very energizing, and there are other strains that are frankly supposedly open the third eye and are good for meditation and good for psychic experience. Now, I don't know how much of that is actual real, but I know that there is. It's kind of like having a pizza. You know, there's pizza and there's pizza and there's pizza. Some of them taste a little more Mediterranean. Some of them taste a little more California. Some of them taste a little more, you know, like Pizza Hut, right?
1: Right.
0: So there are different flavors. And if the caller does have a problem with anxiety, he might be able to find a strain that is much more mellow and less anxiety-inducing, or, you know, or as you say, just don't smoke.
1: Right. Okay, next from Columbus, I believe, with Dr. Klatz. Hi.
7: Yes, this is James from London, Ohio. I had, first, Belgab, Roslov, Art.
1: Thank you.
7: For Dr. Klatz,
1: go Belgab.
7: I have a very specific question. I heard him talking about athletes and how they stay younger longer.
1: Right.
7: Now, I've experienced something that's totally different. It's working with the military. I joined when I was 17 in the Army and then in the Marine Corps at 20 and had several combat tours, plus I'm a contractor now. And I notice with myself, I may gray, but I still can hump with the young, hump meaning go up mountains in Afghanistan.
1: Gotcha. Thank you.
7: Walk through the deserts. And there is something, I think, to that that keeps one young. And I'm now 48. So, I mean, I've been doing this. Look, war is a game. It's the ultimate game. And
1: I absolutely agree with you. If you're that active and you're that involved, it'll keep you younger. I think, you know, that's, doctors said that, right, doctor?
0: I agree with that entirely, yeah.
1: Yeah, so we agree.
7: And that was my question, was what does that? Is it the adrenaline? That was my real question. Is it the adrenaline, the boredom?
0: What it is that when you exercise, you turn on an entirely different set of metabolism. You turn on different switches in your genes and in your metabolism than you do when you're sitting in a chair. Even if you stand up, you activate different switches in your mitochondria and in your chromosomes than when you're sitting down. Probably the worst thing you can do for yourself is to sit down throughout the day. The best thing you can do is stand, walk, or move. Motion is associated with a different process of metabolism, and it stimulates. It's not just the exercise. It's the actual movement that stimulates your metabolism to a different level. And that higher level of metabolism is associated with a more youthful level and is more effective at detoxification, at preventing many of the disorders of aging. So being sedentary is perhaps the worst thing you can do for yourself.
1: Okay, Pam, on Skype, you're on the air with Dr. Klatz.
8: Hello.
1: Hi.
8: What I would like to know is his opinion on, we are what we eat, right? GMO food.
1: Okay.
8: Glyphosate-laden vegetables.
1: Okay.
0: Oh, boy. There is a big push from very powerful people and from very powerful organizations and from very well-connected political organizations to force GMOs down the throat of the public. And frankly, what I don't understand is that if the FDA requires extensive testing for safety and for efficacy of every new drug that comes along, but you make a new substance, which is what you do with the GMO plant. You know, if you make a GMO, if you put new genes into a plant, you have a different animal than you did, naturally. But the FDA just rubber stamps this stuff and lets it out onto the marketplace.
8: Oh, I know that. That's Michael Taylor runs that now. And isn't he a Monsanto person?
0: I believe he is.
8: Yeah, and so same
1: are
8: with
1: you
8: the USDA.
1: Asking, ma'am, are you asking, are they safe? Are they dangerous? Are they good? Are they bad? What?
8: I think my opinion is, I want his opinion.
1: Well, then good. Okay. Make it a question.
8: What I want to know is how this affects, any kind of new medical longevity breakthrough, whether it is defeating the purpose.
1: All right.
0: Well, what you have is you have a big question mark, and the big question mark is GMO foods. And if you're into taking care of the most important machine you have, and that's not your car, and it's not your airplane or your boat or your telephone or your cell phone, it's your body. If you're into taking care of your body, then you want to be very conservative. And so you should be very cautious about what you put into it, whether it be a new drug or whether it be a new form of food or whether it be clean fuel or clean air or clean water. And so I recommend very, very strongly, if you have the potential for an extra, 15, 20, 30 years of youthful, productive lifespan, don't blow it on something that could potentially be dangerous.
1: All right. That was kind of an answer. I understand that you want to stay away from anything strictly problematic in some sort of legal way, but it was a really good attempt. From the high desert and the great American Southwest, this is Midnight in the Desert. My guest is Dr. Klatz. Very interesting questions coming. And here it is again, and I think you just got your answer to it, really. It's, hi, Art, would you please ask Dr. Klatz if he thinks the rise in autoimmune diseases is due to GMO foods? So his answer was, be careful. Right, Doctor? Dr. Klatz? Is that it?
0: Yes, that's the most I can say right now, Art. Just be careful.
1: Okay.
0: And on the side of caution.
1: All right. Now, here comes another big one. The rate of autism in America is gone up incredibly. Now, it's gone up so far that nobody can figure out why. I mean, it's way, way up. It's scary. I mean, it was 1 in 500, 400, 300, 200, 1 in 87. It's freaky, freaky stuff. You want to stick your neck out on it at all? Got any guesses?
0: Not a chance.
1: Not a chance. Oh, too bad.
0: All I can say is that MIT just published a report that at the current rate, autism will... if something is not done very, very soon, if something that's very serious is not done about autism, that autism could be as frequent as 1 in 2 boys by the year 2030.
1: Did you say 1 in 2?
0: That's right, 50-50 chance. And that's from MIT.
1: Oh, my God.
0: Just a recent report, not 2 weeks ago.
1: Unimaginable. Unimaginable. Unsupportable. If that were to happen, that's like the end.
0: It is right now. It's
1: like the end of the world.
0: You know, when I was growing up, the instance of autism was 1 in 10,000.
1: Right.
0: In the Amish, it's still 1 in 10,000, but in the general public, it's like 1 in 60.
1: That's like the end of the world.
0: 58.
1: That's like the end of the world.
0: It's getting there.
1: 1 in 2? That's the end of the world. The world couldn't support that.
0: No.
1: No. All right. Fine. Let's go to the phones. I'm sorry. Who's next? Hit the next button, Arthur. There you go. Hi.
9: Hi there, Art. I have a question for Doctor. I'm Tom in San Diego.
1: Hi, Tom.
9: Two questions for the doctor back on tobacco. The first one is, you always see the statistics about that tobacco is the highest ranked cancer-causing or cancer-death-causing.
1: Right.
9: But you never hear the percentage of people that actually smoke that get cancer, which is the inverse of the question. And the second tobacco question I have is, I started smoking when I'm 20. If I quit at 60... I know that changes happen in 1 year, 2 years, 5 years. So my question is, what are those changes that happen naturally, and what does his life extension program have to make a better recovery?
1: Okay.
0: Okay, with regard to an anti-aging medicine program, there's an awful lot of detoxification that goes along with anti-aging. And the detoxification is to pull toxins out of the body.
1: Right.
0: And whether that be through use of spirulina or chlorella or hot saunas or large amounts of vitamin C or other detoxifying nutrients, the purpose is all the same. Even exercise will help to remove toxins from the body. And there are a lot of toxins from smoking. I believe that the statistics are that it takes about 7 to 10 years to completely reverse or eliminate the risk factors associated with smoking, such as heart disease and cancer. So it's a long-term event, but you should start right now. The chance, you might get lucky and you might not end up with cancer. You might not end up with, heart disease. Not everybody gets it. And certainly there are things that you can do to mitigate it. There are a tremendous amount of anti-cancer products in the foods we eat. Garlic, selenium, vitamin D, These are all strongly anti-cancer. Folic acid.
1: Before we get too far away, let me invite you to stick your neck out again. And you can laugh and say no way if you want to. But, you know, all right, so people are smoking cigarettes.
0: I thought you like me, Art.
1: I do. People are smoking cigarettes. They're hooked. They're looking for ways to stop. Now right. we have vaping. You know about vaping, right?
0: I do. And, okay. I know one of the major manufacturers of vaping, and I was not for it initially because I wasn't convinced that the material they use for the vapors, the
1: right.
0: Propylene glycol, was all right. that great for you.
1: Basically, but, vegetable oil, isn't it?
0: Well, it's propylene glycol, and sometimes they use vegetable oil.
1: Yeah, okay.
0: But anyway, it's much less toxic than what's in a cigarette, and it turns out that, you know, quite to my surprise, that the studies are showing that vaping has a very good effect at helping people quit, because apparently the reason why people smoke is not so much the nicotine, but they have this psychological
1: oh, yes.
0: desire to play with the cigarette and watch the smoke and
1: absolutely
0: everything that goes with it.
1: Yes.
0: You know, there's a whole mantra associated with it, you know, meditation perhaps, and people like that, and they can get the same feel from a vape cigarette, and it has a very high level of success in getting people to quit. I think it's like over 50%, which is much, much higher than any of the drugs.
1: We're not going to find out years later that it, you know, causes somebody's leg to get shorter than the other one or something, are we?
0: I doubt it. I really do.
1: Okay. Well, that's a good answer. Honest answer. Thank you.
10: Dark Matter News. I'm Leo Ashcraft. A massive UFO mothership was photographed looming over the surface of the moon last month, a ship that appears to be 100 miles long, at least according to analysis of the images by a prominent UFO researcher who took a long, hard look at a YouTube video that claims to show weird lunar flashes or pulses, along with many weird anomalies that dart through the frame. The video catches a long tubular object hovering over the edge of the moon. The YouTuber Crow777 says this is a mothership. Skeptics say that this and other photographic evidence of UFOs on the moon are nothing more than imperfections in the pixelated images or natural formations on the lunar surface that are misinterpreted by untrained observers. It's a popular sci-fi plot. Earth sets up colonies on Mars. Mars colonies grow, developing their own technologies and culture. And then Mars colonies rebel against overbearing Earth government, demanding independence. It happens in Total Recall, Babylon 5, and in Red Mars. But what if we gave Mars its independence right from the beginning, rather than giving future colonies to governments and corporations? Jacob Hack Misra thinks we should let the Martian colonists develop their own values, governments, and technologies with minimal interferences from Earth. He's an astrobiologist at the Blue Marble Space Institute of Science, a nonprofit organization that promotes international unity in space. His strategy would preclude any Martian wars for independence, but culture independence could help Martians think differently enough to solve problems that Earth continues to struggle with, such as working together to fight global environmental problems or making long-term plans for the future of humanity. Instead of getting divided by nations or plundered by industry, he says maybe Mars is more valuable in trying to seed the second incidence of civilization. The plan that he lays out is in an essay in New Space. Someone has spotted a water monster in Fairview, Oregon. A 23-year-old believes an unknown creature is lurking the waters of the Columbia River. Taylor E. Bagdell, a computer technician at Montgomery County, said on Monday he was fishing from a boat ramp dock at the Chinook Landing Marine Park when he and two other people pointed out the oddity on August 19th. He said it happened around 10 p.m. that evening, saying he first thought it was a log or a sea otter at first until it began moving. He said it drifted slowly about 50 yards away, and then it began to sway a bit, and there were several sections on the top side submerged. The unidentified animal, he says, had a black and white striped long fins on the back. While the sighting only lasted about a minute, he said it left him with a creepy feeling and goosebumps. Chinook Landing Marine Park is a 67-acre area, mainly dedicated to boating activities. In late July, a Texas woman said she had encountered a similar creature while on a boat on the Sabine River. She said she and her husband were fishing from a boat, and she'd encountered the creature swimming by her side. While the sighting only lasted a few seconds, she was able to spot some of the physical features of the creature. A long spiky tail the size of a tree trunk in diameter had come out of the water. She said it had a single row of spiny spike things that went along the whole length of the tail, and when she saw it, she immediately thought of an image of a dragon or a dinosaur. Two humps of the tail moving in and out of the water as it slowly went under the water, making very little splash. And then in February, a woman from Hardin County, Texas, had an encounter with a similar creature that her grandparents had reportedly experienced while crossing the Sabine River from Louisiana into Texas. The report also included 20 additional families that were witnesses to this alleged reptilian sighting. The being was described as something that looked like a dragon. The animal had reportedly come out of the water, scaring the horses that were traveling with the families. I'm Leo Ashcraft for Dark Matter News.
1: I want to add, Dr. Klatz is not selling anything. You're not listening to an infomercial or any baloney or junk like that. This is just the state of the art, and we actually have branched off into many, many, many different areas, some of which he can talk about and some of which, wisely, he does not talk about. And I don't blame him. I understand the implications. Scott, you're on the air with Dr. Klatz. Yo.
11: Yeah, good morning, Art.
1: Morning.
11: Good morning, Doctor.
0: Yes, sir.
11: Okay. I've got a question, but I've got a quick comment to the caller before who was having trouble with panic or whatever from smoking pot. If he can find a strain called God's Gift, I think he'll be favorably impressed.
1: All right. That said, you have a question?
11: Yes, I do.
1: None of us are supposed to be giving out any kind of medical advice. So.
11: Oh, okay, sorry.
1: I understand, sorry. God's gift.
11: Do you know of any advances in stem cell research that would suggest they could be helpful to people with surgically caused problems with the pituitary or hypothalamus?
0: You know, that's kind of very advanced and esoteric therapies. I don't think that, I don't know of any stem cell researchers who are working on stem cell for hypothalamus or pituitary. However, stem cells are generally good for a lot of things. And, if you're able to find a stem cell researcher who's working on stem cell therapies for dementia, or for Alzheimer's disease,
1: mm-hmm.
0: or for neurocognitive problems of the brain, you might get a beneficial effect on with these other structures within the brain as well. Another interesting thing that's been happening, I mean, the area of neurology is exploding, and a new therapy that's coming to the fore, which isn't exactly stem cells, but does work in a way to stimulate the natural repair mechanisms within the cells, is laser-assisted photomodulation or photobiomodulation. And what they're doing, quite shocking, actually. It was developed originally by NASA for use in the space program back in the 70s. And then they found that this stuff works. What they were doing was looking at the effect of light on cells. And they found that there's certain specific frequencies of red light stimulate cell repair.
1: All right, doctor, can I stop you for a second?
0: Sure.
1: I have a really bad back. I don't mean a little bit of a bad back. I have a bad back of bad backs. Frequently will stop me, I can't walk.
0: Mm-hmm.
1: I can't walk. So that's right. Called a full stop. And, I've been seeing a doctor for years.
0: Right.
1: Okay, so I have tried something, and, here it is. I went to a company, who sells these LED pads, very expensive. I paid about $1,000 for what I got. It's a pretty good size pad, doctor, and it has very strong red LEDs on it.
0: Yes,
1: and you can set the frequency of those LEDs that are modulated. Mm-hmm. You can set the duration. It gets quite warm. They're very powerful. And I've used it on my back, and never in all my life have I had anything that actually worked for my back. But this is doing it, and that's why I stopped you, because you were headed right there, so I couldn't
0: that's
1: help myself.
0: Exactly what I'm talking about. These it's incredible the benefit of energy, of the right frequency on the cells of the body.
1: What does it do?
0: It stimulates the natural repair mechanisms within the cell itself. It actually energizes the cells, and it turns on DNA repair. It turns on tissue repair.
1: Really?
0: And it mitigates some of the pain pathways. It interrupts some of the pain pathways.
1: Well, that's no joke.
0: And they're using this right now. You know, dentists have been using this for tissue repair in the mouth, for gums. Veterinarians are using it for wound repair in dogs.
1: Really?
0: And in horses.
1: Really?
0: About the only people who are not using it is, again, the physicians, because it's not FDA approved for most doctors.
1: Well, look, I'm telling you, and I'm giving you, I'm telling you the straight stuff here. I was at a point where I might have given up on ever having my back ever be better. I do it for about an hour a day, and I've been doing it now for
0: An hour a day is probably a little bit too much.
1: Maybe.
0: Yeah, you're probably doing a little bit too much there. I'll talk to you off air about that. But
1: all right.
0: The important thing is that you have personal experience with photomodulation or photobiomodulation.
1: Yes, sir.
0: And this stuff does work, and it's been proven, and there's hundreds of papers. And now they're trying it out with Alzheimer's and with neurodegenerative disease. And they're finding it actually, in some cases, will regrow portions of the brain.
1: Incredible.
0: And so the listener who is talking about stem cells for pituitary and for other areas of the brain might have some benefit with neuromodulation photobiomodulation, which is these red LEDs. But they have to be the right frequency,
1: yep.
0: They have to be the right amount of time,
1: right.
0: And they have to be the right intensity.
1: Well, I've never found anything that worked until it came to this. I mean, there were some temporary things. You can go to a chiropractor, and frankly, my experience is that, you know, they do what they do, and you feel better for about an hour, even most of the day, and then you're right back to where you were. Nothing ever really had a significant lasting effect until I tried this.
0: Now, this is a technology that's been underappreciated and has been underutilized for the last 30 years. And the reason why is it's not a pill. And the buy.
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0: In the pharmaceutical, in the FDA, and the bias in the medical industry is, if it's not a pill, it can't be that good for you. And so it's a therapy that's been underutilized, and it's just now we're beginning to see the incredible benefits of this stuff, because it works on a basic level. It actually works on a cellular level to help in repair and detoxification of the tissue.
1: Okay. All right, enough of that. Back to the phones, and all of you, you're on the air with Dr. Klatz. Hi.
13: Hi.
1: Hello.
13: Are you talking to me?
1: Yes, I am. Turn your radio or device off immediately.
13: Yeah, I didn't know it would be that quick. Okay, I'm Rebecca. I had a question.
1: Yes.
13: I take I use a lot of anti-aging creams, and none of them seem to really work, and I was wondering what the doctor might recommend, especially for women, like maybe that aren't
0: super expensive for an average. That's an impossible question for me, unfortunately.
1: Okay.
0: Because, again, it comes down to, you know, there's a million different anti-aging creams out there. Some of them are beneficial, some of them are not, and a lot of it depends on the individual. I wish I had an easy answer for you, but I don't, except to say that there are things that do work.
1: All right. Hello, you're on the air with Dr. Klatz.
14: Hi, this is Julia. Hello, Art.
1: Hi, Julia.
14: Thanks for taking my call.
1: Sure.
14: So, doctor, if you could just briefly address things like electric medicine, like the Bob Beck protocol. There's also this, like, EERT. It's EPRT. It's using, you know, microcurrent to help bones heal. I'm just interested in your opinion on that.
1: I am, too.
0: Sure.
1: Thank you.
0: Well, you know, a lot of this, again, goes back to energy medicine, goes back to stimulating the cells of the body, stimulating the nervous system of the body in very subtle ways. And we don't understand much of that in the West. The Chinese seem to have a better understanding of energy medicine than we do because of their long history and, acceptance of acupuncture. But clearly this stuff does work, and clearly this stuff does have a benefit. And, for people who are interested in this, you know, excuse me if I hawk my website, but worldhealth.net, there's probably about 100 papers online that are free for you that talk about these various aspects of energy medicine, and whether it be photonic energy, which is light, or whether it be microcurrent, or whether it be ultrasound, or whether it be magnetic nerve stimulation, this is a whole new area of medicine that will come into its own within the next 10, 15 years. Because we're just beginning to start looking at these energy technologies in a meaningful way. And when we do, we will find miraculous, miraculous results, just as you've experienced with red LED for
1: amazing
0: pain.
1: Amazing stuff, yeah. Okay, Mac on Skype, you're on the air.
15: Yes, I'm calling from Arkansas.
1: Okay, but you're going to have to get really close to your computer because it sounds like you're in a hollow tunnel. So look for that little tiny hole in the computer where the mic is and get right up to it.
15: Is that better right there?
1: Yes, it is.
15: All right. Thank you. I have two questions I will try to make quick. My first question is, you were talking earlier about GMOs and marijuana, and it seems to me that there's a possibility that some of the marijuana that is sold in the marijuana stores today has been taken from its actual natural state, like possibly chemically grown. Is that a possibility? And well, number two,
1: they definitely, you know, bred stronger and stronger and stronger. There's no doubt about that. And they've bred for specific medical treatment as well.
0: Yeah, but okay. I don't believe that they've inserted genes that have no natural reason for being there.
1: Not necessary. Anyway, caller, go ahead.
15: Yes, and my other question was, what is the basic element in cannabis, marijuana, if you will, that helps like patients like myself with RLS?
0: RLS is a real difficult problem to treat. It's very painful and it's very complicated. Though it certainly would not be out of the realm of, it certainly would not be worth it. It would be worth a try of trying the cannabinoids with it. Certainly the oils on the limb, because the type of pain that RLS is associated with. Might be very well modulated by some of the cannabinoids.
1: Well, all right. Somewhere in Wisconsin, I believe you're on the air.
16: Thank you, Art. My name is Riley. I'm calling from Osceola, Wisconsin.
1: Hey, Riley, you're going to have to speak up good and loud.
16: All right. Any better?
1: Better.
16: All right. Thank you for taking my call.
1: Sure.
16: Just a quick question in regards to progress in the anti-aging field in regards to type 1 diabetes.
1: Okay.
0: Diabetes is a very important issue in anti-aging because everybody has diabetes. I shouldn't say everyone. Let me take that back. Everyone is on their way towards getting diabetes.
1: Right.
0: If we live long enough, we all develop failure of our pancreas, and we develop insensitivity of the cells of our body to insulin. And so we develop diabetes or diabetes-like syndromes. And so there are a number of there are, there's an awful lot of research on new drug therapies. There's an awful lot of research on artificial pancreases. And there are artificial pancreases on the market. You know, we're not just pumps, but actual pancreas that adjusts insulin output depending on your blood sugar. There are better and better methods of determining blood sugar. The latest thing I've seen is a contact, like contact lenses for your eyes,
1: right,
0: that actually have Bluetooth embedded in them, a Bluetooth-type transmitter, an RF transmitter that transmits to your cell phone what your level of glucose is.
1: Wow.
0: So, having diabetes was a pretty dismal diagnosis just 20 years ago, but today there's so much happening and so much good stuff. And with stem cells, I really believe that there's going to be a cure for not just type 2 diabetes, but type 1 diabetes very shortly. There certainly is in the laboratory right now with animals.
1: Some people seem to acquire diabetes very early in life, and other people, as you say, very slowly move toward it toward the end of their life, right?
0: Yes. The people who develop it early are people who have an autoimmune reaction and have essentially they kill off the cells within the pancreas that produce insulin.
1: Uh-huh.
0: And so this is an autoimmune disorder. As we grow older, it's a combination of autoimmune and desensitization of the cells to insulin. But much easier to treat type 2 diabetes, which is adult onset diabetes, than it is juvenile diabetes. And also juvenile diabetes causes more damage because there's much wider swings of glucose.
1: All right, doctor, you have been a joy to have on the air. Really, you're well-humored and everything, and you've got a lot of information, and we don't have a lot of time. So if you want to get in a plug here at the end, go for it.
0: Okay, well, the American Academy of Anti-Aging Medicine is the world's largest preventive medicine society. We have 26,000 members, physician members of the Academy. We've trained over 150,000 doctors in 120 countries around the world. And we're a nonprofit organization, and we're here specifically for the purpose of advancing the state of the art of preventive medicine and to train physicians in that technology. And so if you're looking for an anti-aging program, find a doctor who's a member of the Academy, and you can find them online at www.worldhealth.net. 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It's right there on the homepage at worldhealth.net. And there's even a forum that they can leave questions, and doctors will answer their questions for them online. So a lot of benefits, and it's all free, and that's because we're a nonprofit organization. We're out there just to, advance the science and help the public.
1: Way to go, doctor. It's been a pleasure having you on the air.
0: I'm so happy you're back.
1: Thank you, and we will do it again, my friend.
0: You bet.
1: Good night.
0: Stay on the line. I want to talk to you about something else.
1: All right. I will, actually. Private and secret medical advice. Keep an eye on my picture. From the sound of his voice, I might be getting younger and younger and younger.

0: And we are back again. Thank you for joining us on this Monday, February 13th, 2012 edition. We are now joined by Charlotte Thompson Iserby. She, of course, was the head of policy of the number two position at the Department of Education. She'd worked in the civil service internationally before that. Her father and grandfather, of course, were members of Skull and Bones. And information that she gave to Anthony Sutton was used to basically break Skull and Bones wide open. And, of course, we've interviewed her on the radio covering that and produced a special report here for viewers of InfoWars Nightly News and viewers of PrisonPlanet.tv. But I wanted to get her on today because she's up in Maine to give us her view on what happened with Ron Paul. Ron Paul has had elections stolen from him before. We know in Iowa, the key areas like Ames, the university, where he was polling 50 to 60%, just didn't show up, even though they were voted at the precinct level. Karl Rove said the trucks were lost with the ballots. They're not carried by trucks. They vote and then post the results. The same thing has now happened in Nevada. They have just a couple percentage points reporting, and they said it was Mitt Romney. And now it's been so brazen in Maine that Ron Paul has come out and said there's evidence of fraud and that they are investigating it. And the New York Times also had the headline today, could Ron Paul still win in Maine? So a good job to Ron Paul. He doesn't like to look like a sore loser, but when there's open fraud, you've got to say something about it. So she wants to speak to that. Then we're going to get into education, why they're attacking the family, what this outcomes-based dog training is instead of educating people or teaching folks how to learn and be open-minded. They're basically just conditioning them brainwashing them with training instead of education. Now, they call the training education today. So we're going to be breaking that down with her and a lot more today. And we're also seeing this trend I want to ask her about before she leaves us, of where schools are now giving Norplant and abortions and even Gardasil shots to children as young as 11 and 12 without parental consent. And in England, they're telling them, don't even tell your parents. So this is the state taking over the family. Everything has really gone into high gear now. And she's going to break that down for us because she's one of the best known, probably the biggest whistleblower ever. With her book, Deliberate Dumbing Down, that I should add, was out of print for over a year, the big Dallas phone book size one. She's come out with a updated and abridged version that's only 500 and something pages long and available, I should add, at InfoWars.com. Give this to every educator you know. Give this to the people on your school board. Give this to your pastor. This is full of documents and proves that it is a deliberate program to dumb down our society. Unrivaled work. And by the way, if you don't want a hard copy to give somebody, she's been gracious enough to put her book up for free on her website. And to put up a lot of internal documents concerning the dumbing down that have never before been seen. Charlotte, thank you for joining us from your home in Maine. Good to have you with us.
1: Well, thank you very much, Alex. And it is a big day. It's a big day in Maine for two reasons, which really do affect the country, both these reasons. The Ron Paul fiasco probably didn't come as much of a surprise to any of us who understand our Republican Party here that's totally controlled international socialists as it might come to other people around the country who still think of Maine as being a conservative, rugged, rock-bound coast state. Ever since 1970, we've been going down the hill with restructured government, regionalism, everything you could possibly think of. Our schools got the gold medal from the U.S. Department of Ed in the 1970s for accepting most federal funding of the values-destroying programs. So that gives you an idea how Maine has changed. We're leading the troops now across the country, I think, and I'm going to explain that not just through the Ron Paul fiasco, but through information I received today, which deals with a complete takeover of our education system. There will no longer be private schools that are autonomous.

0: They will be controlled by the federal government through tax money. This all is coming under school choice. I'm so pleased. I got the information an hour ago. I'm not pleased with the subject, but that I'm able to get this out to the people across the country. So that's what we're going to talk about. Now, Ron Paul, he won in Maine. And the fact that he doubled the number of his votes from 4 years ago tells you something very, very interesting about Ron Paul versus Mitt Romney, doesn't it? He was, they say, 200 votes short. Well, it would be quite easy, you know, to have a 200 short vote if you would just eliminate one large, not that much population, but a large county, Washington County up north, where you have most of the Ron Paul people. So there's no question in my mind, and I can come out without sounding like sour grapes. And I don't think Ron Paul's always such a gentleman. Finally, he's indicated that there may have been some hanky-panky. We'll get to the bottom of this. And the most interesting, most important part of this, though, folks, is that all the research that I've done, I've been involved since the 70s, and I've lived around the world, I've been in the Foreign Service, Department of Education under Reagan, got fired, all that stuff, wrote books. There's only one candidate that can save this country from being moved into something I know people do not want to hear. They've taken this word out of the dictionary, actually, haven't they? Moved into a communist system of government, A through Z, without firing a shot. And I'm going to go through that with everybody today. And it doesn't make me happy to be able to give you this documentation. It has happened, folks. Good. You know, maybe it had to happen. You'll know it's true when it happens to you. It has happened today.
1: And Charlotte, I want to get into that, but since you raised the Ron Paul issue, last week on the Nightly News, we showed the graphs where on average he got about 120% increase from 2008 in every state, in some places over a 260% percent increase, or 2.5 times or more what he got in every state, including Maine. He got over 100% more, but Nevada, he got the exact same amount of votes that he got 4 years ago. And the reports coming out of fraud, but then in Iowa, we were told there was fraud. And then 3 weeks later, the Associated Press had to admit they're throwing the whole Iowa thing out, but just giving it to Santorum. So now that election fraud's being admitted, they just move on. It's like Stalin said, I don't care who you vote for as long as I count the votes. But we have all these numbers, and look at how they've ignored him in the debates and given him, you know, 89 seconds in the CBS debate, or the least amount in all the others. How they kept saying he can't win. And despite all that, he's still coming in first, second, or third place. No doubt he's the front runner. All over the country, Ron Paul signs are everywhere. He's winning all the straw polls, all the other polls. We're seeing fraud out in the open, and we're seeing Mitt Romney, Mr. Carbon Tax, Mr. Open Borders, Mr. Abortion, Mr. New World Order, being pushed by the system. You gave me a gift a few years ago when Rob Dew came back from interviewing you. It was a license plate from Maine, Ron Paul Vacation Land. We're going to show the viewers that. But, I mean, it really is sad that Ron Paul is the real winner, and the Soviet-style globalists are going to steal it from him.
0: Yes, and you really finished my sentence for me, Alex. That's pretty good. You know, you usually aren't able to hang on to the end of my sentences as well as you did then. But anyway, you did. You finished what I was going to say. Ron Paul, I've been this for years, as I pointed out before. Ron Paul absolutely is the only candidate that will save our way of life in the United States. And I want to point out that's a way of life for all of us, not just Republicans and Democrats and Catholics and Baptists and atheists. We're all one. We're Americans. We want to live under the Constitution. We don't want to live under UN Agenda 21. By the way, Rosa Carey did a beautiful job yesterday explaining what's going on out there with sustainable development and all, which is nothing but communism. So Ron Paul's the only one, and that's why they're terrified of him, because they can depend on Santorum and Gingrich and Romney and all the rest of them. They can be depended on to implement the international socialist communist totalitarian system, which Rowan Gaither at the Ford Foundation told Norman Dodd in the hearings in the early 50s was the plan to merge the United States with the Soviet Union. And that is exactly what we're looking at right now. And what I wanted to talk about, and I don't understand why this screen is black, but it is. And maybe it means, I don't know whether you can still see me.
1: No, no, we can. You're doing great joining us from Maine via...
0: What I want to talk about, what happened today verifies, and I wish it didn't, all the work all of us have done in regard to school choice. I'm going to read you something from the Maine Teachers Association. One of our good teachers, who's a great activist, gave this to me an hour before the show. And I'll just read it. Here we go. Okay. News brief, leading the way to great public schools for every Maine student. Our governor, who we really thought was going to be a good conservative, has turned out to be everything but, right? He's totally controlled by the Neoconservative Heritage Foundation and all of those groups. We have to remember that the left is having the right do its work for them right now. They have always worked together. There's no difference between the left and the right in this country. And as long as people believe there is, we can never solve this problem. They divide and conquer. So here we go. LePage, Governor LePage, attacks profession and public education. Governor Paul LePage announced an education agenda that continues his attacks on the profession and public education. This is a synopsis of his plan. Teacher evaluation would be altered to enhance management authority and control of the profession. The definition of a probationary teacher who could be terminated with broad discretion is expanded to include a non-probationary teacher who demonstrates two consecutive years of ineffectiveness. The new definition of probationary teacher would go into effect this year. Evaluation systems must include multiple measures of effectiveness. This is for school to work, including student achievement as a significant factor, must be conducted regularly and must provide specific, timely, and relevant feedback. These evaluation systems are to be used for making personnel and staffing decisions, including reductions in force. Now, this is the biggie. An open enrollment school choice would be authorized, allowing students to attend the school of their choice, subject to minor restrictions. Let me point out here, this is all tax supported. That means that all the public school, the private schools, the Catholic schools, the charter schools, the alternative schools, because they're all going to be receiving tax money, which means they're going to have to adopt the international, national, federal assessment system.
1: And let me stop you right there before you go further, because people here about making teachers do their job, all this stuff, getting rid of public education, sounds good, as you pointed out, but what they're really doing is saying Bill and Melinda Gates put in maybe 1% of the money, the government puts in the rest, and they're taking over all the private schools, just like through faith-based initiative, they're federalizing all the major denominations of churches.
0: Exactly.
1: This is this centralized system, and you notice that Obama came out last week and said he's pardoning people with no child left behind, as if he can pardon states. It was always to test, as you pointed out, the dog training to make sure they were dumbing you down.
0: That's
1: so, of
0: right.
1: course, they're going to pardon that the test scores are going down, because, as you've pointed out, that's what this is all really about. Please continue.
0: Yeah, they don't want people. James Block, one of the leaders, said it's really not fair that some people should be brighter than other people. We've all got to be equal. You know, it's sort of what you call the redistribution of brains. So here we go. Open enrollment school choice authorized for students to attend the school of their choice. Doesn't that sound nice? Okay, now, here we go. Students can elect to attend public, private, religious, or for-profit schools. Now, get this. And don't forget, the minute you take tax money, you're controlled and you will take the national assessment, which is 60% attitudinal, all about the environment, all about humanism, no God, no nothing. Okay, now, students can elect to attend any school they want, really. Funding from the state and local taxpayers at the state tuition rate would follow the student. That's school to work. So if it's going to be a welder, the funding will go there. I work at Bath Iron Works or whatever. He's going to, whatever.
1: And they admit they want to tell people what they're going to be, but let's expand. People who said this wouldn't happen, look at how they're telling the Baptist and Catholic churches and everybody, you're going to put in vending machines morning after pills. You're going to hire people that aren't even Christian or part of your denomination. You're going to teach sex ed. They're already taking everything over.
0: That's right. Now we go on. It says school districts and private schools approved to receive public tuition funding can choose to become schools of choice by opening their enrollment to students from other districts. Statutory language that prohibits public money from going to private religious schools is expressly removed. That means all laws that prohibited tax money from going to private religious schools are removed.
1: That violates First Amendment. That violates what this country was founded on. And that is the complete takeover of private education and religion right there. Congress shall make no law respecting an establishment of religion or prohibiting the free exercise thereof. Boom. And notice, Charlotte, they're coming out with forced shots now. They're coming out with forced fluoride for the first time now. They're taking the gloves off. The New York Times is panicking and admitting that everybody's waking up to Agenda 21. I think they're taking the gloves off and accelerating because they're scared we're waking up.
0: Yeah, absolutely. Oh, they are really moving fast. So anyway, well, let me just say here, I'm going to put, after I read this, I'm going to give people the recipe for this cake, okay? Parents are responsible for student transportation. See, no school busing, okay? The teacher certification process, get this. First of all, I'm going to tell you, this is pure Pavlovian B.F. Skinner, and I know I've studied it for 30 years. Rat training. The teacher certification process would be redesigned to permit easier alternate entry into the profession for those who have the academic and content area of expertise that, colon, now get this, given proper pedagogical training, that's Skinner, a clinical school setting, that's the teacher is going to be watched every single movement that she makes. Does she give the candy to the child at the proper time after he gets the right answer? Okay, could make them effective teachers. When you see the word effective, E-F-F-E-C, that's Skinner. Okay, so we know that that's in. Certification requirements would be strengthened they go on with that stuff. Now, career and technical education will be enhanced by requiring school districts to adopt a common school calendar with their career and technical center requires homeschool districts, homeschool.
1: And again, districts, now that's bringing homeschools under their control.
0: To honor academic credit students earn at career and technical center. And establish a process allowing students to earn college credits at the career and technical centers. Regionalization, that's communism, according to the communist Zeitlin in the Daily World in 1976. He said, regionalism is communism. I have the quote. Regionalism and collaboration among school districts will be supported by a $5 million fund for the efficient delivery of educational services. Now, we just got that today. Now, Alex, people have got to look at it this way. All you housewives out there, you moms and all, or you guys who love to mess around in the barn and build things, don't you have to have a plan, a recipe? All right, this is the recipe, and I'm going to read you what has happened. The recipe to change America from a constitutional republic with its Bill of Rights and all that, to a communist planned economy follows. We'll go through it. It's very short. Okay. One, regionalism. That's consolidation. People have been brilliant writers, have been writing about it in this country for a long time. Nobody wanted to listen. That's the dropping of borders, the getting rid of elected officials, the creation of commissions and task forces and planning boards that don't represent us. Rosa, Corey talked about it last night on that great program, UN Agenda 21. Regionalism is key. It's the Soviet system, and they're putting it in under UN Agenda 21. Okay, number two, we needed to have the agreements with the Soviet Union. That was done by Ronald Reagan in 1985 and the Carnegie Corporation. They dealt mostly with the use of computer software, development of critical thinking, and technology for school to work. Now, the method, Pavlov, Skinner, that's the computer is Skinner's box. School choice was always very, very big. I started out mainly in my office. School choice, tuition tax credit, vouchers, etc., pushed by the neoconservatives and the Heritage Foundation. Even Chester Finn, who used to, he writes a lot about school choice, very involved in putting this whole agenda in right now. 30, 25 years ago, he said about tuition tax credits, he said, short of throwing money in the streets so that all the little children could go pick up the money, there's no way to have this without controls from the federal government. So the school choice, I just read to you that our governor is putting in across the board here, according to this today, this document, okay, that's exactly
1: and
0: what
1: let me
0: it
1: stop
0: is.
1: You. If we don't like Agenda 21, UNESCO, UN-run, federalization ruining the public schools, this is a Trojan horse, not even a Trojan horse, not even hidden, to take over homeschooling everywhere. And that's what they've done in Australia, England, and now Canada, and they're trying in California. I know you know this, but for the audience who are new viewers and don't know, they say, oh, we're going to legalize, and it wasn't illegal to begin with, your homeschooling. We're going to do all of this, but you're now going to have to get a teaching certificate and follow our curricula. So it's a literal takeover.
0: And basically what you hear the most about are charter schools. Charter schools have been in the works since the 60s. The idea came out of the Aspen Institute, which is an internationalist, globalist, communist organization. It came out of there. Charter schools are being used all over the world, folks. And in case you think this is a nice little local American idea, it is not. Charter schools had to be designed. They were designed basically by public-private partnership between the corporations and the administration to set up special design teams to do everything other than really academics. And that all came under, well, that was under George Bush, but a lot of it was started under Ronald Reagan. Ronald Reagan, I'm sorry to have to tell you this, he was the initiator of public-private partnerships. In 1982, I was the liaison with the White House. They sent me over there to be the liaison with a public-private partnership agenda, huh? And it was called the Private Sector Initiative. And I asked someone there, I said, what is going on here? Isn't this corporate fascism? And this lovely lady said to me, well, I don't know that anybody ever looked at it that way. Well, I was immediately removed, you know, from my job as liaison right there with the White House. But I want people to know that it was Ronald Reagan with Ed Meese, with Weinberger, et cetera, who created the concept of public-private partnerships in order to implement the Soviet system.
1: And it was George Herbert Walker Bush who got us into Agenda 21 at the Rio conference.
0: That's
1: and
0: right.
1: Who got us into the carbon taxes, just like it's Mitt Romney now, and Newt Gingrich, who supported it with Al Gore. The point is, this is what the mega corporations want. All the leftist environmentalist people need to understand. It was Ken Lay came up with the carbon tax plan. This is a giant scam where the corporations basically merge with government. It's not true privatization. This is a total takeover where the government with select corporations picks the winners.
0: Well, this is the Communist Manifesto spells it out very well. You know, you can tick off everything in the Communist Manifesto and you're going to see that's what we're putting in. Including Pavlov, including evolution, teaching of evolution, including school to work, including the partnership with the government. Sure, the communists had nothing but government, but they also had industry, right? So the government had a partnership with industry. Well, what's the difference between our government having a partnership with industry? It's the same system. It's used in Cuba. It's used in
1: Well, North let me stop Korea. You. They talk about state-run education, which this is corporate fascist state run. They talk about a private central bank, a graduated income tax, everything that's in the Communist Manifesto, they're now setting up here.
0: That's absolutely correct. Now, the tragedy with this thing also is that the Christian, formerly helpful Christian denominations, had helped us a little bit. But in the past 20 years, since Rick Warren, the big management guru, came in and he infiltrated every single evangelical church in this country, just about, and has trained them for outcomes-based, purpose-driven, in that philosophy, which is school to work, which is the communist system of government. That's state planning, planned economy. You can't have a planned economy without planning, programming, budgeting, management systems, total quality management, outcomes-based, results-based education. This is what Rick Warren went in and trained these Christian communities in, little cells he set up all over. Then that was Drucker came in and did that. Then Rick Warren took over with a purpose-driven agenda. Now, folks, this is the tragedy of the big thing. Back in the 70s in Maine, we got a hold of a very important paper on community education. Actually, I found it in my own school district. And we did a lot of research and a huge 2-inch binder with tabs and all. Our research wasn't quite as good as the research that's at my son's website by Ruth Feld. Type Feld, F-E-L-D, into the website AmericanDeception.com. You will have the most extraordinary paper, quite lengthy, with charts and diagrams on something called community education. Community education is communism, and it was admitted to be following the design of the Chinese communists by a major community educator from Alaska in the early 70s at a big meeting in Washington on community education. It's community education is the United Nations lifelong education system with everything under the of the school district with unelected task forces, that's why they need the regionalism, running everything. No elected officials. They'll have nice little groups, task forces to take grandma to see the leaves in the autumn, abortion clinics, everything Alex was talking about before, school to work. Now,
1: well, Charlotte, let me back you up. Let me just interrupt and back you up there and add a caveat. It's come out in Rhode Island, California, Michigan, and a bunch of other states. They come in with unfunded mandates, bankrupt the town, and now they have private corporations assigned coming in, taking over, saying no more voting, and we're going to double and triple your trash pickup, your water pickup, your power pickup, and by the way, we're not going to let you have that 100-year-old well anymore. It is literal corporate fascism that you're talking about. It's all here. It's all happening. In the North American Union SPP documents from BAMP Canada 2007, they got sued by Judicial Watch. They got the documents. It said, North American stealth integration through education, through terror threat, through the threat of biological attacks, flu. And it said, using these crises, we're going to create mega regions within the countries. That's already begun. I mean, we're already in the North American Union, just like the euro was really set up in 1957, but they weren't told till 1999. As you pointed out, we are now in it. We're now in the New World Order. That's why it's now accelerating. But I want you to talk about their end game. If we don't stop them, what they're planning to do.
0: Well, their plan is, they're doing it right now. In fact, it's going in right now. Their end game is to control us in our homes. The whole sustainable development agenda is absolutely frightening because we're all going to be moved out of our one family homes into stack and pack, and we're going to have not allowed to have cars.
1: Now the law in Germany.
0: Exactly.
1: No more single parent homes.
0: There was a time when I really, 20, 30 years ago, I didn't believe all of this. I really didn't. I thought it just sounded so weird. You know, there were good gals out west who were saying to me, Charlotte, you know, these bicycle paths, I don't like the idea we have to put these bicycle paths in. She said, they said, you know, I have a feeling they're just doing this because they're going to try to get rid of cars. And I thought these gals were sort of cuckoo. No, they're not cuckoo. This is UN Agenda 21. And this will be the community education concept fits completely into what I've been seeing out in what Rosa and the great you know, Orlene Cole and Michael Shaw and all those great people out there are finding out. We got some good people here in Maine, too, are fighting it up in Rockland, Maine, a friend of mine.
1: Yeah, folks are really waking up in California because they're deeper into it, as you know. It's the beta test. And when they passed last year that 20% carbon tax on all human activity that sent the state into a cardiac arrest, people said, why are they destroying our economy? As you know, Agenda 21 states, post-industrial world. Charlotte, we've got as much time as you need. This is riveting info. This is what's happened to our world. Please continue.
0: Well, I wish that I didn't have to make this announcement today, but I suppose it's good. We always felt that people wouldn't wake up until it really happened. I've got a meeting, and perhaps a lot of you listeners out there have got meetings coming up too in your little towns, and they sound so good. Ours is Dresden, Maine. We have about, I don't know, very few residents, maybe 500 or something. And it's an old, lovely town on the Kennebec River. And so they send out this needs assessment, really what it is, questionnaire to all of us. What do we want? I made a copy of it because I want to make sure I had it after it was, you know, went into the office. Do you think we need more convenience stores? Do we need more apartments in this area? Do we need more, better transportation? All that stuff, right? This is exactly what Rose is talking about out there. This is UN Agenda 21. We looked at the four strange questions on it that were so obviously had nothing to do with Dresden, Maine, because first of all, we don't have a lot of the services that they asked us if the services were good enough, like garbage collection. We don't have that. I knew that this came from the state planning office that probably came directly from the UN, out of one of the sustainable development places. But anyway, so they have this meeting coming up on the 21st, and I'm going to go, and I'm going to take Rose's book with me. I bought a whole carton of them, and I hope everybody else will buy a whole carton of her book, Behind the Green Mask. And I'm going to get this book out, and I'm just going to stand up there, and I'm going to say, look, we don't want to be Delphi'd. You know, we don't want meetings that have been predetermined in the beginning. You know what your agenda is. You know what you want. You're all unelected people. You know, maybe we've got a few selectmen who are working on the planning and all, but that doesn't mean they were directly elected to do that. So what we've got to, what can we do? I know folks always want to say, oh, you know, Charlotte tells us everything's so horrible and the world's going. Why does she tell us what we can do? Well, first of all, don't let me forget to tell you, homeschool, and don't you let them get near you with a computer. Not near you, but their plan is to connect your computer with the school superintendent. We have that agenda that came in under George Bush.
1: Charlotte, you warned of this 20 years ago. They now admit in high school and middle school, everything done on the computer goes into a federal database, and they're tracking all of it, and they have the kids write papers on what mommy and daddy are doing that's actually going in government databases.
0: Well, that's right, and let me point out that our governor just last week, the same so-called conservative governor controlled by the Heritage Foundation, he issued an executive order for the digitalization of all education. Now, that's the computer, and let me point out again, I think I said it in the last time with Alex, that once your child is on the computer, Benjamin Bloom said, you know, I can take a child from here to there in their values in 1 hour. All right, the computer is his Skinner's box. The computer is so dangerous. The head of the World Institute of Computer for Assisted Teaching said about 20 years ago, he was so proud. His name is Dustin Houston. He's so proud. He said, won't it be wonderful when the child in the remotest area of the country can have access to the views, the help of the finest psychologists in the world? And nobody can get between that child and the curriculum. Now, look, folks, wait a minute. Think about that. You thought you had a hard time getting curriculum out of your local school board? You will never know what they're doing to your child. They're going to wreck his attitudes, values, and beliefs. They want to create the new Soviet man. That is their goal. And that it didn't die in 1990. That was the biggest farce that ever happened. They had to make you think it was dead, because how could they possibly have put this in if you would continue to be
1: concerned? Look at the EU. Look at the EU. I mean, all the mega banks funded the Soviets, but the EU admits they're the new Soviet, and they're literally making all the laws for the people. And now they're having them sign agreements where the countries can never get out again, and admitting that the new EU Soviet is run by six banks who you pay your taxes to, and you have no local authority.
0: Well, the people, you know, you asked me again, we have got to, you know, Sam says something about, I really appreciate my son, once was, he said, nobody is guarding the castle. And what he means is, nobody's at home. You see, they got the moms out of the home. Nobody's guarding the castle. Nobody's guarding the children. Nobody's there to listen to the radio to find out when town meetings are taking place. Nobody's there to watch what's going on in the community. Nobody is guarding the castle. The castle is our home. They want to take our castle away, too. You know, they're going to take the older people's castles away. In England, you heard that, Alex. Anybody, you know, in their late 70s or 80s who lives in a lovely house in a beautiful property, they say, no, no, that's not fair. They should get out and live in a nice little assisted living
1: place.
0: No,
1: I saw that in the BBC. They're now saying you own your own land, you're going to be forced to sell it and move the other people in.
0: Absolutely. So people in the castle, please, folks, maybe you're not guarding your castle. You're both going to have to go to work. Maybe there's some people who are out of jobs now who better take up the mantle and try to save this country and go to every single local meeting. Get my book, because that's the history of it, The Deliberate Dumbing Down of America. It's political history as well in there. Get it, buy it in boxes, get cases of it, and get Rosa's book, Behind the Green Mask. Those two books, there may be other books out there, and I don't mean to, you know, cut other people out of that, but I do believe you cannot do anything unless you are informed. You have to have ammunition. You can't win a war without ammunition. The ammunition is in my book and Rosa's book.
1: All right, let me stop you again for a moment here. Again, former head of policy, number two, Department of Education, when you discovered all of this, and again, the book, Deliberate Dumbing Down, and now the green Behind the Green Mask are both available at InfoWars.com if folks want to get those and support both the authors and our operation here. This is a new type of authoritarianism. It's creeping. It's run by the mega corporations, so it's corporatist and bureaucratic. At the same time, it's this merger of fascism and communism that you talked about in the congressional hearings. It became evident was the plan of the Ford Foundation. Those documents were covered up for a while. You were able to get them. They're on your website, your son's website. Anthony Sutton exposed it as well. This is a diabolical program that's now out in the open. Ban Ki-moon last week said world government and to fund social services that will be in all your homes. The UN must make sure you're raising your children right. He was being honest. World government to be in your house. World government to be on your farm. The predator drones watching the farmers, watching the rural people. They want us under Agenda 21. And here we are. It's happening. It's unfolding. And I don't want people to be scared because the globalists are freaking out, saying there's a huge awakening. But we've got to wake up to what's going on. We've got to wake up to what's happening because it's now unfolding right now. But I wanted to specifically ask you about you know, where this stuff came from. I know that in an earlier interview you broke that down, but break down where it came from, how the eugenics ties in.
0: Well, I think that the eugenics goes all the way back to Germany and, you know, the Bush, the families that financed all of the eugenics thing. That's not my field, Alex. I mean, I know about it, but I'm not one to give a lecture on eugenics. But it does come from the, I think, and I don't like to admit this, but I do believe that the order at Yale, more and more research that I do with the help of Anthony Sutton's great book on the establishment, I believe that's where it came from. That's the Illuminati. And in Germany, the order was based on the Illuminati, and then the order was responsible for sending educators over to Leipzig, Germany, to study under Wilhelm Wundt. And we can trace his grandfather was a member of the Illuminati. Very interesting. Wilhelm Wundt is the founder of operant conditioning, the Skinner-Pavlovian method. Pavlov studied in the Pavlov didn't invent it. He went to Wundt's laboratory and learned how to, through stimulus response, through the nervous system, neurological responses, how to control people's behavior with rewards and punishment. Okay?
1: Pre-programmed responses. But Charlotte, there you go again. You're always saying you're not an expert. I've researched your Wundt info, your Skull and Bones info. That is exactly what the British and German scientists, funded by the proto-robber barons, were doing, was looking at a scientific model to control populations. And the Prussians, as you know, had been good at slave soldiers that were so brainwashed, they didn't even know that they were slaves, the Hessians.
0: Yeah.
1: And so you're absolutely right. And then Skull and Bones, when you say the order that your father and grandfather were part of, you've gone through the documents, which are incredibly conclusive, that yes, it was another center point of expanding this operant conditioning, rat training, dog training into our society. And so you are an expert on this, and that is eugenics. And that's where it all came out of, was in that study 250 years ago of how to scientifically control people. And so out of it came the operant conditioning, the eugenics, all these schools, which then the system built as our modern world that is almost complete and is really a false reality. I mean, it's a false, artificial environment, like at a zoo or something, that they've built for us. And now they're trying to finally end the family, end the home. And it's because people, as you said, don't understand that to own a home, to have the right of the Second Amendment, to have the right to raise your children, to not be a slave, that was fought for over thousands of years by humanity. And so we only had a short period of some basic liberty. Now the tyranny is just coming back in. Please continue.
0: Well, I think we have to look at the why. How did this happen? Wilhelm Wundt, of course, he was a psychologist, and he believed that man was an animal without a soul. That's the key. You see, they really do believe that they're animals, and that we have no soul, we have no free will. And if that's the case, then we can be trained to do what they want. It's very, very simple. It's a tragedy. And as C.S. Lewis said, you know, when education, when we give up on education and we move towards training, civilization dies. Now, that's very important. Do we want civilization to die? I mean, Aristotle was also the one who said something about you know, he who does not have an education can be compared to someone who's dead. That's basically what Aristotle said. So what we're doing here is we're not going to be educating anymore. We're going to be training for the workforce, training for the global. Our children are considered nothing but resources to spin off profits for the global economy. That is exactly it. And the tragedy here, I guess it wouldn't really make too much difference who was doing it, but I am absolutely devastated by the fact that the conservative movement is equally responsible, if not more, in a way more, because nobody suspected them. This is what's the tragedy to me. I mean, I spent, 40 years now, and I trusted all these people. And they may not all be so bad, but they won't tell the truth. You know, if you tell the truth, you're on the you-know-what list. And they're not telling the truth because they want to keep their organizations going, keep funding coming in. And that makes me sick because it's our children's futures.
1: And we're giving the whole world to the scientific dictators when their white papers are all public. Going back over 100 plus years, we see them following their program of a bunch of inbred royalty that funded eugenicist and psych warfare experts for brain war, as Hitler called it.
0: Yeah.
1: And look what they're producing. When you believe that humans are made in the image of God and can reach for the stars, you get Beethoven, you get science, you get space exploration,
0: yes,
1: you get beauty, you get strong families.
0: I didn't know you had that sort of beautiful side to your means of expression. That's beautiful.
1: See? But just to finish that statement, when they believe we're ugly animals, look at the fruits of the New World Order now that they've been in control. Uglier, dumber, just filthy. Just the culture is like a sewage pipe busted open. And the elite themselves are not immune from this. It's blowing back on them, and they're becoming more and more twisted. I mean, they have opened hell's gates.
0: Well, they have, and they, you know, religion is out the window. And before I forget, because we're talking about what can we do, well, all of us should become very active at the local level and watch the state too, and the state planning office. If I were you, I would go to the state planning office, and I would ask for every single document out of UN Agenda 21. You want to see all of it, and become informed. And then go back, do your homework, go to your local community. Don't allow any of these changes to be made unless they've been completely researched and that there is no federal or international influence in them, right? Now, the other thing, the most important thing, is, of course, is prayer. Please, what religion you are, but pray. Pray that we can extricate ourselves from this evil totalitarian system that once it's gone, once we've lost this freedom, that's the end. I think it was George Orwell who said something about once we let it go, freedom go, he said, that's it. He said, it's like somebody putting their boot in your face, and that's the end, and it won't come back. So don't say to yourself, well, I don't know, I think I can find the time to do that, or I don't know, whatever. You can don't allow yourself to find a single excuse.
1: Exactly. Orwell said O'Brien's torturing Winston, and he says, do you want to know what the future is, Winston, as Winston's being basically tortured to death and brainwashed and broken? And he says, what is it? And he says, it's a boot stomping on a human face forever. The future we're building, Winston, is not more beautiful or something that gets better. It's trampling and being trampled upon, more ugly, more twisted, Winston. It's about pressing on the nerve of power. We're the priest of power. It's about ugliness, Winston. Look at my face, Winston. You think I look ugly and burn out? That's the vigor of the hatred destroying humanity. We love death. We are psychopaths that enjoy ugliness.
0: That's, you know what, that's the whole quote. It's really very good. And, of course, Orwell, he knew because he was part of the group that was involved in the
1: planning. Fabian Socialist.
0: Yes. And so he knew. I mean, we've learned an awful lot from these people. We should really thank them, like Bertrand Russell and George Orwell. They've told us what's coming. We should thank them, but we don't listen. We just think, oh, that's something that my teacher gave me to read. Oh, maybe they did, about 40 years ago. But the point is, we cannot, you have to ask yourself, do you really want to live in this kind of a world? I mean, it's hard to believe that anybody would want to. That's the question you ask yourself when you think, oh, well, they couldn't want that, so it's not going to happen. Well, they do want it, evidently. They have sick in their heads. They do want it. And now that we found out that the school choice agenda is nothing other than the Trojan horse to lock up this whole communist state planning economic system, that's what school choice is all about. That's what our brilliant researchers, many better than I am, have been pointing out for 20, 25 years, and nobody would listen.
1: Well, people are listening now, and it's covered in the book, Deliberate Dumbing Down of America, available at Infowars.com. But let me just add this. Notice Bill Gates, the admitted eugenicist whose dad ran Planned Parenthood. He is at the tip of the spear for school choice, but it's not choice. It's these charter schools and others where they control the curriculum that's this brainwashing training stuff. He is at the tip of the spear with GMOs that sterilize people, the forced vaccines. He's at the tip of the spear on every New World Order, North American Union issue, and there he is taking over the education and turning it from a classical education into this dog training. And now I've read the curriculum at public schools. The feds have had 1984 pulled in the last decade out of all the schools. Kindle's had it erased. Now they're actually memory-holing it. And again, they're just racing through with their program. In closing, Charlotte, an amazing interview. In the last 3 or 4 minutes we've got left, other points that you think are important to add to the viewers out there?
0: I'd like them to spend some time on my website. I've written a lot of articles. There's an article there that has to do with the letter I wrote to Ronald Reagan after I was before I was dismissed from my job, explaining what was going on with the Marxist Department of Ed. And there are quite a few articles of mine that people should read in regard to regionalism and what's happening. I don't think there's any subject that I've touched on, a school choice, touched on today that I haven't written about. And also my son's website, AmericanDeception.com, the 3,000 pages of the Reese Committee hearings on the investigation of the tax-exempt foundations in 1953. The hearings are there for people to read. I bought the last copy. It cost me $3,000, but that was nothing compared to what Robert Goldsboro sold me that for $3,000. He'd been offered any amount of money by one of the minions of the foundations about 30 years ago, any amount of money to get that one copy. So folks, you know what? Take advantage of the fact that that one copy is up on the internet at AmericanDeception.com and find out what these tax-exempt foundations have done to bring this country, this great country of ours, to the state where it is today, where I'm discussing this with you today. Please find out. And then the other thing is I just want to tell all of you that thank you so much for your support through the years, and Alex especially and his crew there. I don't know where we would be. We would be so much worse off. Can you imagine? That's the one thing I want to say. You know, don't give up. Do not give up, because they, in quotes, planned on taking us down around in the 70s. That was planned with the Declaration of Interdependence, etc. And the people, a lot of them are gone now, great people like Maureen Heaton and Robert Morris and all. I name all of them acknowledgments in my book. They're gone. They fought the great battle for you and your families. And if they hadn't, I would not be on the show now with Alex. Alex probably wouldn't even have been born by when they were working, you know, because you're very young, Alex, compared to all of us. And if it had not been for those people, so look at it this way. You may get discouraged. Don't give up, because there's always hope. I mean, we thought back in 1975, 1980, that we were going down. We didn't, because of the work of all these great people, many of them whom are now gone.
1: You're right. Let me just add a point there now that you raised that, and because this is so deep. What you're talking, I think this is the best interview we've ever done, Charlotte. It covers so many facets. The globalist power is also their weakness, because it's a stealth takeover. It's very hard to wake people up, but because it's stealth, when we do fight it, we're able to reverse it, especially when people see that it's been hidden and deceptive. And so the globalists, Zbigniew Brzezinski, Hillary Clinton, he's got a new book out admitting that the globalists are starting to lose. Hillary says they're starting to lose the info war. And that's why we're seeing such an energetic fight now out of them, is because they are cornered rats. That's why they want to kick off new wars. They want to do all of this false flag terror attacks to try to scare us back into submission. But the sleeping giant is awakening, thanks to your work and so many others. And now, because you were there 20 plus years ago, and other people 30, 40 years ago, because you were there 30 years ago and got laughed at, now that all this stuff's coming true, and global governments being admitted, and global carbon taxes, and now that they're admitting all this evil, and now that they see when states are trying to pass laws for forced inoculation and laws for forced fluoride, and now that people are getting CPS visits over homeschooling, I mean, we're now to the line. We've held them, but they've still kept pushing, and now it's right up to the point of where now the authoritarianism, the NDAA saying they'll secretly arrest citizens and have us disappear into black holes, the SOPA bills for censorship. I mean, the enemy has uncloaked, Charlotte, and I think what you're saying here today is now is the time that they've uncloaked and people are really ready to finally wake up. They're uncloaked because they've uncloaked to fire on us. It's like a Klingon attack cruiser. It's uncloaked because it's firing on us right now. I mean, this is it. This is it. I don't know how to break it down for folks. 10 years ago, I got chills once a month when I saw a piece of news. I get chills every 5 minutes now. You know, my sixth sense. Can you feel it as well?
0: Oh, yes, I can. And I think, of you know, in terms of what they're doing out in California, there's no reason why we can't all be doing the same thing. And in that, I watched those videos out of the Bay Area, right?
1: Yes.
0: And there was a very important testimony from a young man who said that, I think he came from Eastern Europe, Romania.
1: Yes.
0: And he talked to these regional types that are trying to ram this communism down the throats of the people in the Bay Area. And he said, look, he said, you may have the best interests of all of us at heart, but you don't know what you're doing. He said, this is the system of Eastern Europe. He said, this is the way we lived. And he said, it was horrible. We didn't have enough food. We didn't have this. And what are you doing? And that was a very, very, it's always good to have someone who's been through it to come out. And then the other thing, Alex, that I just noticed, and this must be going on in all the states right now, we're reshaping our whole form of government in our state. And I don't know whether you all have this going on, but Brookings Institute came into our state about 4 years ago. And then the Heritage Foundation took it over. And it's a report. It calls for reshaping government, reducing the legislature size, dumping outdated programs, chop the number of counties in half, judge state programs by what outcomes? Okay, it goes on and on. Now, this is our conservative governor who accepted this report from Brookings Institute. So watch your state. I think I talked about this about a year ago with you, Alex.
1: You did.
0: Yes. Yes, we did. So they're changing our whole form of government. They're dropping borders. They're getting rid of half of our legislators.
1: They're saying your state doesn't get your own money we took from you unless you pass our little federal test. They're turning us into a pigeon or a rat trained to do the problem and get a piece of grain.
0: Well, there's a very interesting quote in my book, Deliberate Dumbing Down. It's from B.F. Skinner back in the 70s at a meeting up in Mendocino, California, of behavioral psychologists. It was top secret, that meeting, right? And he said there that in the future, we're going to have a lot of upheaval in this country because people aren't going to want to have to go along with the requirements of the environment and ecology, like we're talking about today, right? People are going to get mad. And he said, rather than using the police and all, he said, the best thing is to use operant conditioning, rewards and punishment. Now, that's a direct quote. It's in my book. Now, what you see right here going in is exactly what Skinner recommended back in the 70s. And he said, better to do that than to use the police. So right in our little town of Bath I used to live in, we have, as people know out there, community-oriented policing system. Now, if grandma is crossing the street with a bag of groceries and somebody helps grandma, they're going to go up to that person and give them a gold medal. Now, I'm not kidding, folks. That is going on right here. If you do what the government wants and the police decide what's the right thing to do, whether it's a good deed or not, they give you a gold medal. Now, they're keeping a record in the computer in Augusta, our state capital, of all the people who do the good deeds. Now, I think also they're probably keeping a record of people like
1: myself.
0: No,
1: that's priming the pump to put people in there who said bad stuff about the government, but they start the database in a way that sounds good. And now in Texas, they tried to pass a law that if you've spoken bad about the government or police, they put it in a database. So, yes, it's Pavlovian training, priming the pump. For your mandatory volunteerism, you get your taxes cut and stuff, correct?
0: Community service. And the thing is, the bottom line is this, Alex. Once a human being becomes conditioned to getting rewards for doing what the government wants, you know, they are never going to take a stand against the government for fear of punishment. See, this is what we're developing. We're developing people that are totally dependent upon rewards for doing what the government wants.
1: Well, Charlotte, I really appreciate you doing this extended interview. It was an hour long now. I meant it to be 25, 30 minutes, but it's always so amazing having you on. And all the points you bring up just light fires in my mind of recognition, data points. Everything you're saying is so true. and then some. And I could see that fire in your eyes and, you know, hear it in your voice that you've got so much knowledge. What you're talking about is so real, and you just want people to look into it for themselves. I can see that you were doing the interview via light through the window, and it's now gotten dark there in Maine. So I think that's a sign for us to end this interview. I'm about to end the show, and then I'm going to come back and say bye to you at the end, but you're a sweetheart, and we would be in a lot more trouble today if it wasn't for you and doing all the great things you've done.
0: Well, you too, Alex, and all your great listeners and your staff. I just love those young guys. I really want all of you to come up here and visit. We'll just have fun.
1: Rob Dew said, and Aaron and others said it was really great hanging out with you. He said you made him great dinner and cookies, too.
0: Oh, well, I was pretty tired, but it turned out okay. I think there was a little bit of wine that evening.
1: Oh, and cigars. I wasn't going to mention that part.
0: Oh, yeah, and cigar. Well, you know what? We all have to keep our sense of humor. We have to continue.
1: Hey, I want one right now. I'll say bye to you in a sec. Thank you. Thank your son, a great patriot in his own right, for driving up to your house to help you with the Skype.
0: Thank you, Alex, and goodbye, everybody.
1: All right, there she goes.
0: Well, thank you, Alex, and goodbye, everybody.
1: All right, there she goes. What a great lady. You can't just have her on for 25 minutes.

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1: So the World Economic Forum claims there's an urgent need for global stakeholders to manage the direct consequences of what the IMF, the International Monetary Fund, has called the Great Lockdown. So you see, they create the disease, which is the lockdown. I'm not saying the virus was created. Who knows? They let it happen. They made it happen. They're glad it happened. That's the point. So the Great Lockdown is the disease, if you will, which is the response to a virus, real, imagined, probably real, I think. And so the remedy for the Great Lockdown is the Great Reset. So they've caused this economic cataclysm with the lockdown. Now we need to fix that. And the answer is the Great Reset. They see this as a unique window of opportunity to shape the world order, to reshape capitalism, to reshape how we work, how we live, how we travel. Everything is on the table. And they're being very vague, and apparently the details are going to be rolled out at the next World Economic Forum meeting in Davos in January 2021. Rex Baer is with us from the Leak Project. You were talking about this blockchain. Can you tell me a little bit more about, so the idea is that they're going to replace this fiat currency. So, for example, the U.S. dollar and so forth, it will be replaced. Be a kind of a decentralized, or will it be more centralized? How will this blockchain cryptocurrency work exactly? Do you know?
2: Oh yeah, I mean I don't know if I can say exactly, but I can certainly tell you a lot of the basics, and we can expand upon that. So let's talk about the patent from Microsoft WO0606061. And if we go to that patent specific, it is a cryptocurrency system that uses body activity data, and then it will decide whether or not you have performed your task, and then you'll either get paid or you won't get paid. And this is connected to a digital currency. Now, I'm a huge fan of Bitcoin. I'm a huge fan of certain cryptocurrencies that use decentralized systems that are actually effective and work. However, I do not want to link myself into a digital currency that uses a centralized system that would dictate whether or not to pay me based upon my body activity. So let me just read to you the abstract here. Human body activity associated with a task provided to a user may be used in a mining process of a cryptocurrency system. A server may provide a task to a device of a user, which is communicatively coupled to the server. A sensor communicatively coupled to it or comprised in the device of the user may sense body activity of the user. So body activity data may be generated based on the sensed body activity of the user. The cryptocurrency system communicatively coupled to the device of the user may verify if the body activity data satisfies one or more conditions set by the cryptocurrency system and award cryptocurrency to the user whose body activity data is verified. What that means is, once you did what it feels you were supposed to do, it will then pay you in a digital currency. Now, this also gets to the point of, you could use this to change somebody's emotions. You could use this to change what somebody's going to think, and I'll tell you how. You're watching a commercial. Something comes on for genetically modified foods versus organic foods. And if you prefer the organic foods, your body will create specific stimuli. You'll have particular reactions of the body, eye movements, etc., and this technology will be able to pick up on that. Well, if it wants you to think that the GMO food is better than the organic, then you're literally going to change the way you think if you have to get paid that way. And then, here's where it gets even more exciting. Let's say you don't agree with a certain mandate. You want to go out to a protest. Well, it'll know you're at that protest, and if you aren't supposed to leave your house, let's say you're in a quarantine, you leave the house, you can get fined, you can get picked up, they know exactly where you were, they know exactly what you were thinking, and to take this to the next level, they want to use your brain to process data, because the computational power that they have right now with computers, as amazing as they are, still don't have the capabilities that our brains do. Yes, they'll kick your butt at chess, but when it comes to certain abstract and actual processing power, the brain is still beyond recognition. So when they hook this up to your brain, and then they hook everybody's brains up together, you now have a

0: cloud brain system that's sending all this information back to the cloud. And a blockchain, what a blockchain means is it is a digital ledger. So you can go up to the computer, for example, if you buy Bitcoin, then you can see where that one Bitcoin went from point A to point B. You can follow it. You can follow the blockchain. It's a technology that allows you to see a digital ledger. So now let's say all of your thoughts, all of your movements, all of your emotions is now blockchained in a digital ledger that somebody will have access to, and then they could also decide what to do with that information. So that's what blockchain would be used for in my vision here with this cryptocurrency system that Microsoft wants to have. This is the patent. I'm looking at the patent right now. Just type it in. WO2020060606A1.
1: Yes, they can go to patentscope.wipo.int, and you can search for that. Yeah, this is a real patent, absolutely. Now, the sensor that's hooked up to the user device that connects into the cloud, the communication network, that sensor, what are we talking about here? Something that would be implanted under the skin?
0: I mean, it doesn't have to be. So they can implant it, and that's one way they're going to try and debunk this. If somebody comes out there, oh, they're going to try and implant stuff in our hands. Well, that could certainly be a possibility, but they don't need to do that. They can do it with wearable devices. So if you've got a smartphone, if you've got a smart appliance, if you've got a smart watch, there's certain sensors that can pick up body activity data combined with algorithms and then process power and then process the information based upon that.
1: Right. And so what this brings to mind for me is China and their social crediting scores. So for example, you show up at a protest or you you don't get the vaccine or you don't do certain things, your behavior is out of line with the official narrative, they could go into the cryptocurrency system, into that digital ledger and take so many, whatever they call the currency, basically fine you and just take that. There'll be no court. They'll just take it out of your ledger, right?
0: Oh, yeah. Oh, yeah. And, you know, let's take this to the current state of affairs right now. I'll make it, you know, clearly I was watching the night of the elections. And I was actually with my friend Kevin Hogan, which is a very famous author. Well, I wasn't like with him personally, but we're doing a live stream and he was at his place and I was at mine. And he's pretty, he hasn't said this to me, but I think he's more on the Democratic side, which is totally cool. You know, totally awesome. I like having friends that have different opinions, but he was sending me information.
1: Imagine that. Imagine having diversity of opinion. Isn't that a radical idea?
0: It's okay, right? I mean,
1: but once upon a time,
0: hit the bug. So, but still, he's super cool guy. And we were watching it that night. He said, let's call it the night of. We'll do a live cast. We'll talk about it. And we're doing the live cast. And it got to the point to where he was like, you know what? Let's call it a night. I think we know who's got this. And we were looking at the numbers and the statistics and everything else. And it was just like, okay, yeah, you're right. And even Vegas, the odds in Vegas. So we just ended up calling it a night, you know, when the numbers and everything, Pennsylvania is up 700,000 towards that, you know, that one person that I guess I can't talk about. I mean, I got to talk about just Nick Kittens. You know, I mean, there's certain things you can and can't talk about in certain places now. And I guess we'll just talk about happy puppy videos and stuff like that to keep things on the okay. But to make a long story short, and I think people are following me on this, I don't care if you're independent, Democrat or Republican. I would like to see more options. I would really like to see a strong third or fourth party because it seems like these two are oftentimes there's people above them that are controlling the strings. But I have never seen in my entire life a commander-in-chief of a country, one of the most powerful countries in the world, if not the most, that has been treated and talked about via the media. But then I think to myself, well, it's pretty simple to understand that because you've got the media that control five corporations that control the media and they have specific narratives and agendas and they get money from certain places and certain people that have certain agendas. And you've got this anomaly out there that gets into office and goes back to more of a national approach and breaks out of these accords and treaties because the science that he's looking at, saying, hey, that science is a part of the club, and he's not a part of the club. So that's my opinion. Or they're used, like, they could also use this with where we're at right now as a great way to cause even more division, because if you talk about facial coverings now, it's almost like talking about politics. And I've turned the name politics into polls of ticks, because oftentimes most politicians, what are they? They talk about stuff. Do they ever really do anything that benefits you? I mean, or do they?
1: Rex, I got to jump in here. We're hitting the top of the hour. We're going to break. Rex Baer stays with us. We'll pick up on this on the other side. We'll also open the phone lines for questions and comments as we continue to discuss the Great Reset right here on The Conspiracy Show. Stay with us.
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1: Thanks for inviting me into your home, long-haul truck, RV, camper, taxi, your parents' well-appointed rec room with the simulated wood paneling, electric fireplace, and the painting of dogs playing poker, your loft, that greasy spoon just off the interstate, and your cabin in the woods. 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Howdy to each of you tuning in on one of our affiliate stations across North America. And those of you who've joined us on my YouTube channel, Strange Planet, and those of you who have assembled in the YouTube live chat. And a very special hello to those of you who are watching us or will be watching us on Rex Baer's YouTube channel, Leak Project. And those of you who are checking us out now on the Strange Planet YouTube channel, who are new to the program. And we welcome you because perhaps you heard about us through Rex Baer. Welcome. And if you have a moment, please hit that red subscribe button. However and wherever you're listening or watching, I bid thee the warmest of welcomes, and I thank you for your fine company. As I say, Rex Baer from the Leak Project stays with us, and he will be making this program available to his followers as well, and we thank him for that. We're talking about the Great Reset, this globalist scheme hatched by the World Economic Forum. Basically, the CEOs of companies like Pepsi and Nestle, to name two. Again, you remember Nestle. These are the people trying to privatize the world's fresh water supply. This great reset of society, the economy, something the UN and its Agenda 2030 have been trying to institute. I kind of look at it as a Soylent Green dystopia. They hate private property. They hate private automobiles. They hate freedom of speech. And they're using the COVID-19 pandemic as cover to bring this major restructuring of society. They're not even trying to hide it anymore. Just listen to what they are telling you. It's a Marxist's wet dream. And now we suddenly have world leaders like our own announcing that the great reset has begun. They're all using this slogan, Build Back Better. We're going to open up the phone lines this hour and take your questions and comments. 416-360-0740. That's in the Greater Toronto area. 416-360-0740. And toll free from just about anywhere. 1-866-744-740. Let's get back to Rex Baer from Leak Project. Rex, how you doing? You okay?
0: Oh, fantastic. Yeah. Thanks for the
1: opportunity. We were talking. Oh, my pleasure. So we were talking about, let me just mention again, leakproject.com, leakproject.com, and his YouTube channel is Leak Project. And we were talking about the U.S. election. You and a friend were watching, and like many people, went to bed. It seemed to be going in one direction, and then all of a sudden, well, they warned us that they were telling us, right, the media and the Democrats, that there was a red mirage coming. Prepare yourself for the red mirage. They told us exactly the way it would play out. You will go to bed, and it will look like one side would win in a landslide. But in the days to follow, as the mail-in votes start coming in, the mail-in ballots, things would suddenly shift. And lo and behold, that's exactly the way it played out. Now, you had some other thoughts on that as well, Rex. Go ahead.
0: Well, it's real easy to see what's going to happen. Like I said, you just reverse engineer the script of what the news tells you. You can watch 30 seconds to 30 minutes, and it's pretty easy to put together what the agenda is. And like you said, they've been telling us for months. They've been prepping us for, President Trump said that he's not going to leave office if he loses. But they bait him. And the way that he'll answer a question is, let's wait and see what happens. Let's wait and get the answers. So it's real easy to spin things, especially when you control over 90% of the media. And I brought that up before. And so they can say pretty much whatever they want. And those that believe the mainstream news agenda and spend hours a day watching that or talking to other people that spend hours a day watching that, they're in the matrix. They're in the hive mind. And that is, you are going to have a really difficult time explaining to them what we're talking about without them being triggered so they don't listen. It's very easy. It's like these firewalls that come up in their heads. So, yeah, that's why the media does it, because they know they're giving themselves a escape. They're giving themselves a back door. If things don't go their way and they probably knew that was going to happen, well, they can just say, oh, well, we told you this, folks. We told you that he wasn't going to leave. And people that believe that, like, oh, you're right. You're right. So the Internet of All Things is what they're going to bring in. But if they get this great reset, there's going to be either something really brilliant that we're going to be able to do if we don't let them take control, or if they do take control, they're going to bring in this great reset. In my opinion, it's going to...
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0: Beyond 1984. It's going to be something that's so diabolical that if you watch the series Black Mirror, or if you've seen some of those episodes where technology just has complete control, well, you go back and read Rudolf Steiner, and he tells you who it is and what it is and who the real, if you want to use the term devil, who the real devil is and what the real devil is. And
1: well, you mentioned the Internet of All Things, and that's why they're bringing in 5G. They need that speed in order to hook up your refrigerator to the Internet and your luggage to the Internet and everything. And I guess through this cryptocurrency blockchain you mentioned, I guess will be part of the Internet of All Things as well. But how does 5G and the Internet of All Things figure into the Great Reset exactly?
0: Well, I know a lot about 5G just because I've been studying it for about 2 years now, and I've actually got a friend that helped design it. And so we've had so many discussions about how he thinks that it's completely safe, and he thinks that different cell phone frequencies are completely safe. And you know what? I respect him for saying that, because he really believes it, and because he worked in the military. Now, I'm not saying I do, because I don't. I disagree with it, but he does. And he worked in the military doing inventions and creating this stuff and putting it on the back of soldiers' packs that had certain communication systems. So he knows all about frequencies. He knows all about communications, and very high-level positions. But the 5G, in my opinion, is oftentimes overrated and being used as like the scapegoat of all things, right? So somebody broke his arm. Oh, it's 5G. Kind of like, in my opinion, oftentimes the corona can be used for just about any situation. This is where it gets scary. Like, if you've got a virus and that virus is deemed dangerous enough for the contingency of the government, well, then you get to your rights, or you're gone. I mean, and then they could also say, those people, like, what happened to all the protesters in Hong Kong, man? You remember that? There was all sorts of democracy. Well, the protesters, where'd they go? Well, are they even there anymore? Or did they get corona? Do people just get corona now if they don't agree? Oh, and then what happened? Like, gee, the corona, it's evolved. Now it's Corona 21. Now what do we do with them? It's even worse.
1: It's true. The Hong Kong protesters have simply vanished from the headlines, haven't they? I wanted to jump in and grab some questions from our YouTube chat. And Badgie Kimron, good old Badgie, who joins us every week, asks, how soon will the world be cashless in your estimation, Rex?
0: 3 to 5 years.
1: 3 to 5 years. And is that based on some insider knowledge, or is that just your best guesstimate based on current trends?
0: Yeah, best. Like, that's the number that came into my head based upon the research and information that I've done. No insider knowledge. And if I did have it, I couldn't tell you anyway.
1: Because then you'd have to kill me.
0: Well, no, now, but, you know.
1: I understand. No. Now, how will this be centralized? So, for example, are we talking about a global cryptocurrency, or will it be decentralized? So there will be a North American cryptocurrency, a European, an Oceania.
0: It's going to be all the above. You're going to have cryptocurrencies that are competing, right? Like, Bitcoin is a decentralized system. And Bitcoin has done a great job of weathering the different storms. Now, here's the situation here. This is where it gets really interesting. Sometimes I'm like a human antenna. There's this Illuminati card game that came out in 1994 by Steve Jackson called Steve Jackson Games. And if you look up the conspiracy behind that, it's fascinating. I mean, there's a lot of cards that foretold what was going to happen in the future, to the point of showing exactly where certain structures were hit with missiles and on certain dates, and certain people that passed that were queens and all this kind of stuff. I mean, it was very eerie. And then you can research how the Secret Service paid these people a visit. But they said it was because of something else, because of another card game that they came out with. But sometimes, all for entertainment purposes only, of course, I will do this Illuminati card game where I'll show people exactly what's going to happen in this scenario. And I did it about a week ago, and I showed several cards that have been in play to a T. But one of the interesting things was I pulled a combined card with a earthquake and a tsunami. And I said, there's going to be an earthquake and a tsunami in a big city really soon, and it's going to be a combined card. And within hours, dude, I'm getting emotional thinking about this. It's weird. There's a tsunami off of Greece and a big earthquake in Turkey within hours, right, after me showing
1: it's
0: that.
1: Smyrna.
0: It's kind of eerie, right, how sometimes you can foresee things. But sometimes I'm kind of like an antenna. And that's why I said within 3 to 5 years, I think it's going to be cashless. I think they're going to. But here's the problem. If we all go into this cashless system, then what I feel they're also going to do, and I talked about this before, is you need to, they're going to do like a shut off. There's going to be an EMP. There's going to be some type of blackout. And then if you want to reconnect, this is just a theory, folks, but you're going to have this new app. And this app is going to be linked to your body data. So you're basically going to have to connect to the machine. And whether or not they're going to force an injection on that, I think they would really like to. I was reading about the RNA stuff back in 2010, 2011, where the Pentagon wanted to use RNA instead of antibiotics. And now they're doing like RNA vaccines. And then, it can also be connected with your smartphone to see if you've had the vaccine. And I've been researching nanotechnologies now for a decade. So I think that they could also incorporate a nanotechnology combined with the biotech that could not only track you, but also, possibly do other things.
1: That brings us to George's question. George is in the YouTube live chat as well, and he's asking, Rex, do you believe we will be forced to take the vaccine? Forced to take the vaccine.
0: I believe that's what they would like to happen, and I'm not going to say, I'm 50-50 on that. I still feel that we're co-creators, and that they want to see that, and if enough of us get conditioned because of what's going on, it's like, yeah, it's already going to happen, man. I give up, you know, just give it to me. Like, I have a family member, and I'm so upset about this, I can't even think about it, that said, oh, I'm just going to take it so things, I'm just going to take the vaccine so things can go back to normal. And I think that's what a lot of people are going to do. And the unfortunate thing about that, in my opinion, is if you actually look at what is in the majority of these injections, because I've studied them for years, because I know people that have been personally affected, I can talk to doctors about a lot of these things, and they don't even know what's in the inserts, and I'll share the information with them, and they'll just say, you know, well, they'll kind of blank out and say, well, you know, I've been doing this for 20 years and I know what I'm doing. But if you really consider the possibilities of what they could do with new technologies, with biotech and the nanotechnologies, I would be very nervous to have something like that put into my bloodstream. And it goes through the majority of your filters. Like, you've got filters in your body that protect you from a lot of stuff. So if you talk to a doctor and you're like, well, doc, that has aluminum in it. They're like, yeah, well, you know, there's aluminum in the atmosphere. You're like, well, doc, that has dimerosal in it, which is mercury. And they're like, yeah, well, you know, there's mercury in your tuna fish. And you'll be like, well, what about the formaldehyde? Well, yeah, but your body produces formaldehyde. So they'll have something to say for all that. He's like, yeah, but look at the percentage. And then if it goes directly in your bloodstream, bypassing all these other filters right in, then could that have something to do with autoimmune disorders, doc? Oh, well, you know. And then they want you to sign something if you don't want to get a shot. They want, or if you don't want to give your kids them, they want you to sign some, like a waiver saying you're putting your family at risk. But then you ask them if they'll sign something before they give you one, and they won't do it. They say, no, there's risk. So wait a second. What's the problem? Well, when you have these giant conglomerates that have immunity, and then you follow Project Paperclip, and you look at what was going on in the 1930s with the eugenics programs here in the United States, you start to question what the agenda is. But, hey, I'm just questioning things, and you can do whatever you want. I mean, clearly, I'm not giving any advice here. These are just my opinions, because maybe I'm not supposed to question things. I heard they have a vaccine that will help you stop questioning reality. Maybe people
1: should
0: look into that.
1: Did you read about there's a there are doctors now who have been given a platform on mainstream media, and an ethics professor at a fairly prestigious university who's talking about putting something in the water supply. He's floating this idea to make people, and we've heard this before, people who are not cooperating, let's say, and not willing to take a vaccine, or who are not willing to be admitted to a quarantine camp. And of course, we have now procurement documents here in Canada. If you go to buyandsell.gc.ca, I'll get that link. But it's the federal government's procurement website, where they are seeking third parties to build and manage quarantine installations across the country. And so if you're not willing to go into one of those, or you're not willing to take a vaccine, if that's what's on the horizon, we have now ethics professors in universities saying that we need to give these people drugs, maybe slip it into their water supply if they're not going to take it, in order to bring them around to, you know, our way of thinking. And we have doctors now talking this way. This is unbelievable. It's surreal what's happening. And people don't seem to be very riled up about it. I guess this is what they call normalcy bias, where it's a psychological defense mechanism. We don't want to believe that this is happening, but it is.
0: Well, some people can't accept it. Because if they do, then their whole world changes. You can talk to them and you can show them the evidence, but they just won't, that spark won't go off, because it's a defense mechanism. And the more I battle with people that I love, because I love them and I'm attempting to wake them up and pull them out of the matrix, you know, is that terminology. Let's just use that, because everybody's seen the matrix just about. So I'm trying to unplug them. And I remember that scene where Morpheus says there gets a point in people's lives when you can't unplug them. And that's so true. And that's one of the reasons I have spent years researching the mind and how people think, and all these different jobs and careers that I've had has led me to this point. Right. I mean, I've done everything from selling yachts to selling phone book covers. You know, I mean, I've done everything from lawn care to construction work to high level jobs with Fortune 100 companies. And I mean, my last career was for years with Fortune 100 company, but I did so many things between then. And I just had a chance to get so many be in so many different industries and learn so much with all these industries and then take it to where I am now. But all through all these industries, I've always talked about what I do now. My whole life, when I was like 13, 14 years old, I was also talking about this kind of stuff, about how there's a select group of people. And I don't know how I knew it, because my parents never talked about this kind of stuff. My parents are so, conservative in the fashion of, they're very liberal politically, but they're very conservative in the fashion of, they're not into alternative stuff like I am. Like they think everything I think is conspiracy. And you know what? In all reality, I look at, even though I'm a lot calmer than I am now, with all the stuff that's out there, as I brought up earlier, what is a conspiracy? Conspiracy is something that's put together behind closed doors by a group of people that might be unlawful or nefarious. Well, look at the world, folks. Do you think the world's put together on fluffy kittens and marshmallows? Or do you think it's put together by conspiracies and you're right, doing the work for them?
1: It's a legal term, right? Criminal conspiracy charges. There are tens of thousands of criminal conspiracy charges laid every year. It's a crime. It's sometimes it's a theory, but often it's a crime. And I got to tell you, as we head into a break here, you know, I've been on the radio, different radio stations for 20 years now, this past February, talking about a lot of this stuff. And a lot of this stuff, I wasn't necessarily convinced 100% it was true. I mean, I'm an interviewer. I'm a broadcaster. I interview people who talk about this. So part of me, maybe even a big part of me, didn't think it was true. And now I'm more convinced than ever that most of it is true. And I sort of kick myself over the years. You know, I've talked about a lot of different things, Bigfoot and UFOs. And I'm thinking, have I wasted my time with that stuff when I should have been talking about this exclusively for 20 years? Mm. On the other hand, I think, well, if I did, maybe I would have blown my brains out, because it's too depressing. You know, it's almost like I need it's like between, you're having a big meal, and between courses, you have a little bit of sorbet to cleanse the palate. So maybe my talking about Bigfoot every few months was my way of cleansing my palate so that I could keep my sanity and continue to talk about these things, the New World Order, the deep state, the one world government, etc. Rex, stay with us. We'll take a quick timeout, come back, get to some more questions on our YouTube chat, and more phone calls. We'll get some phone calls going as well. 416-360-0740, 1-866-740-4740.
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1: It would appear we are to get a glimpse, or I guess a more definitive idea of what is in store for us useless eaters in January 2021 at the next World Economic Forum meeting in Davos, Switzerland, when these very powerful industrialists and media types and CEOs will kind of flesh out what the Great Reset is really all about and what is in store. And then our globalist mouthpieces that we ostensibly call prime minister, president, etc., will basically parrot what they're told to say and what they're told to do. That's what it seems like to me, that they're getting their marching orders from elsewhere. It's like this hive mind, and they're all reading from the same script: build back better, build back better, the Great Reset. Let's go to the phones, and we have Brian in Toronto. Brian, welcome to The Conspiracy Show. You're on the line with Rex Baer. Go ahead.
4: Hey, Rex, how's it going?
0: How are you?
4: I'm good. I'm actually a new follower of you guys. I was recommended by my friend Shaggy.
0: Nice.
4: Based on what you guys were talking about, have you guys heard about the leaked email from the Liberal Party, where it basically outlines what they have planned starting from November, this November now, going into next year?
1: Yes, this was supposedly leaked from a member of, I guess, like the one of the inner circles within the cabinet. And this member was so distraught and dismayed at what was being proposed, he wanted to leak it. And the idea is that we would basically have to forfeit private property as a means of paying off this crushing debt. Those who refuse to comply would be placed in these quarantine camps until we basically agree to do, you know, what's told or what we're told to do. That's the general idea of it. Correct, Brian?
4: Facilities, yeah.
1: Did I miss any of the salient points?
4: No, you hit it right on the head. Also, in regards, have you guys heard about the new movie that's coming out called Songbird? There's a trailer about it on YouTube that basically shows you what they're planning to do. They even speak about COVID-19, or they speak about the COVID virus mutating to now being called COVID-23.
1: I think I've seen the trailer, yes.
4: Yeah, so it would be good for the audience to, you know, go and check that out and just kind of come about it. To also speak about what you guys were saying with the currency that's going to be changing. In my research over the past 10 years, I heard about this Amero currency that belongs to U.S., Canada, and the U.S. Is that going to be the new cryptocurrency? Currency?
0: Let me add on that. I don't think so, because they tried that back in the 2000s, early 2000s. I remember that specifically. And
1: yes,
0: that was the neocon movement. And I think it's going to be something totally different. But I do remember that. Yeah.
1: I think they abandoned that plan because people in the media, people like yourself, Rex, and others started talking openly about it. And so they basically abandoned that plan. It was an idea that they were going to merge Canada and the United States into one sort of continental government. But I think they've moved on. That I think they've sort of jumped over that idea onto the next step, rather than trying to bring about a continental government and one common currency. I think, you know, because they kind of ramped up the agenda here, so they've moved on from that. What do you think, Rex?
0: I do think that they've moved on, and I also think that it's at a point now where when I see these people from the World Economic Forum that speak in this this German accent, and they're a part of this World Economic Forum, they have so much money, so much power, and they're calling for equality. And I'm thinking to myself, well, that's really interesting. More freedom, more rights, and equality, yet you're actually doing the opposite of that. And I feel like we're in a series. Like, have you seen the series S.H.I.E.L.D.? Like, you've got Hydra, right? Well, it's a Marvel series where you've got basically the S.H.I.E.L.D. and then you've got the Hydra. And Hydra's this collection of Nazis that are still around, kind of, it's got that Nazi feel to it. But if you look at Project Paperclip, and if you really think about after the war, all of the Germans that came in, great people, I mean, amazing people, but they've got different mindsets, folks. And through the years, when you look at the Project Paperclip, I think that what we're looking at here, there's a combination of infiltration from various factions, but I think that they're using the tactics that were used back during that time, where you get the media to say something over and over and over again, and people are just going to believe it. I mean, they took a lot of propaganda, and they've mastered it now. And with 5G, you brought up 5G, it's fast. 5G is fast, and it is going to be a part of the Internet of All Things. It's good, but it's also a great way to track. It's a great way to track. So you can track.
1: Great. Brian, thank you for the call. Great call from Brian.
0: Yeah.
1: Let's say hi to, this is from the YouTube chat. Solar Warden, another one of our regulars, thank you, Solar, for joining us every week, asks, what's the end game with Iran? Does the potential of Biden really change anything, or will we just see an extension of different Saudi-U.S. influence? Okay, so I don't know if you have any thoughts on this, but do you think Biden is going to roll back the sanctions, go back to trying to negotiate some sort of an Iran deal to contain their nuclear aspirations? What do you think?
0: Well, I just based upon the little bit that I have seen on the news about what Biden plans on doing if he gets in office and all the executive orders that he plans on signing the first day, it seems like it's going to be an extension of the Obama administration and even more so. So it's going to be a lot more friendly towards Iran. And yeah, that's from the little bit that I know about it.
1: All right. Alex DiNardo, we see all of the global politicians line up behind the Great Reset, but we have not given consent to the program of control by scarcity. How do we refuse? How do we show refusal of consent? Great question. I mean, again, this is just being rammed down our throats. There was no, no campaign on the Great Reset. There's no campaign on universal incomes, no campaign on many of these massive transformations that they're looking at ushering in. How do we show refusal of consent?
0: Just say no, Gandhi style. No, thank you. If enough people say no, thank you, what are they going to do? If everybody in your country and everybody in America or half of the country and half of Canada, half of America says, no, thank you. So they're like, you must wear a mask and it looks like a face tattoo. And you have to wear it everywhere you go. And it might work against bad breath. We are going to give you a disclaimer that it won't possibly work against corona. But you have to wear it anyway. And you're like, no, thank you. Or they're like, we have an injection with extra thimerosal. You have to take it. And so does everybody else because the news said so. I mean, no, thank you. You can't visit your family for Thanksgiving, fool. No, I'm going to visit my family. No, thank you. I mean, really, think about it. What are they going to do if everybody or millions of people say no thank you at once? Be peaceful, be cool, keep your cool, but what are they going to do then? If you can get food, if you can have water, if you can provide for yourself, and everybody can say no thank you, then what are they going to do? Do you think they've got the power to round everybody up? They might try. I mean, they might try to round some people up, and you know what? You can go back to the days of when Steve Quell was talking about who they were going to go after. And you have the different lists and the people. Now I think it's in a whole, I don't think it's a list. I think you've got like matrix scores. So you're going to have 7 billion plus people that have a certain score on them. That's going to label them a specific, matrix threat. And oh man, they got Corona 21, man. They definitely have to stay quarantined. What happened to Ball? Oh, he got Corona 21, man. He disappeared. We don't know what happened to him. He didn't make it. Yeah, it was that Corona 21 something. Yeah. Oh yeah. It's pretty obvious to me what they can do now. And the people are like, they're sucking it up, man. They're most people that I've talked to, outside of my reality, they are freaked out, man. They don't know.
1: It's like Howard Beale in Network. Just leave us alone in our living rooms with our radio tires and our TVs and we won't bother anybody. Just leave us alone. People just want to get on with their lives. And we're so busy chasing our tails that what if they've roped us into accepting health and security for freedom. And when I, will occasionally tweet something out about this, I will get such blowback from my fellow countrymen who say, you love freedom too much. And I say to myself, what? What did you say? How could you love freedom too much? But that's the mindset, unfortunately, of a good number of my fellow countrymen, and I find that so discouraging and depressing, quite frankly. 416-360-0740, 416-360-0740, toll free from out of town and just about anywhere, 1-866-740-4740. 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
1: Just a quick programming note. Coming up next week on the broadcast, Whitley Strieber will be here. And let's see. The following week, we have Ali Siadatan, documentary filmmaker, UFOs, Angels, and Gods will be here. And the following week, the first show into December, Pepper Chomsky has written it's a hefty tome, let me tell you. It's about Mark David Chapman and the last days of John Lennon and who Chapman was working for and who controlled him, and basically the shadowy figures behind the gunman who felled yours and mine favorite Beatle, John Lennon. That's up and coming on The Conspiracy Show. Rex Baer stays with us from Leak Project, and I want to thank all of Rex's viewers who have come over to check us out over here on my YouTube channel, The Conspiracy Show. 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
5: I want to get a couple of points in, but I think this is like Lord of the Flies. 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And they'll have a separate vial for black people along the lines of eugenics. And if you look at Elon Musk, all right, people laud him. He's interested in space. What a visionary. But I think he admits himself that he's Luciferian. And, he's put up all these satellites.
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5: And he's tracking animals through his other company, Neuronets. You know, he's tracking them with those satellites, and I think he wants to transfer that to humans. And then if you look at someone like AOC, she's talking about a list. Now, either she's saying that on her own, or she's hearing this in meetings and can't help herself because she's a blabbermouth and she's just revealing what's said in these meetings. And then I think these people are actually doing this stuff like cannibalism along the lines of Papua New Guinea. I believe that's actually happening.
1: Well, I have to, that's the whole QAnon theory that, certain politicians are engaged in cannibalism. Listen, there could be, I have no doubt that there are satanic cults out there and engaging in some pretty sick behavior, but I don't want to ascribe that to any individuals. But the AOC list that you referred to, this is, they're taking names. Anyone that supported a particular politician will be hell to pay. There will be retribution. That does sound rather ominous and rather fascistic. And another example of projection, really. Whatever they accuse you of doing, they're doing themselves. Rex, did you want to comment to any of those points raised by Skip?
0: Sure. So the thing about Elon Musk is I've heard a lot of people knock on Elon, but just recently, I think it was even this morning, Kristen was reading an article, Kristen's my wife, about Elon and how he took 4 corona tests. And how 2 of them showed positive and 2 of them showed negative. And he's like, wait a second, there's something not right here. And he's actually called out Uncle Bill on the whole, get your injection. Oh, yeah. He looks so happy when he tells you about it. He's like, oh man, in order for things to go back to normal, you got to take 3 of these and you'll be okay. Don't worry about it. You know, then you got, what's his name? I can't say his name. It starts with an F and it ends with an I. I mean, he seems to know everything. He's like the Oracle. I mean, he knows when everything's going to be fine and when everything isn't going to be fine. But I certainly don't know about like the real hardcore stuff you're talking about there, but are there people out there doing it? Probably. So I don't want to even think about that kind of stuff because it's just so dark. But as far as what we can say and what we can see, and I want to take this a step further about blockchain, okay? So with what we're seeing right now, if it's true that President Trump can pull a rabbit out of his hat and show that there is clearly election fraud, and if he can show it and prove it in a court that isn't a part of the club, then not only is this going to be like a new, and my friend David Dubine from Adip 2030 brought this up, this could be a whole new way to bring in blockchain for everything, right? Because, we had it all blockchained and we can prove who did the votes and who didn't. If that's the case, then people are going to learn about it in weeks, what it might take years to implement. So then you could start to see everything implemented with a blockchain. And then you could start to see that digital currency system. And then depending on how bad the virus gets and how many rights people want to give up, then you could start to see this great reset take place even further and even faster. But now they're doing these they're amping it up again, saying all these people are being tested positive for corona and they're going to have to shut down businesses again. How long do you think local mom and pop shops are going to be able to handle this? It's very easy to see. But, we're going to leave Walmart open. But no, that small mom and pop shop, it just doesn't make sense.
1: Right.
0: And
1: then the rules, it's command destruction of the economy. If you're going to bring in a great reset, you've got to tear everything down first. And that's, I think, part of this. We've got another timeout here. One more before we head into the last segment of the evening. Rex Baer, my guest, leakproject.com. Back with more in a moment. Stay with us.
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1: Welcome back. I want to go back to the YouTube chat with some great questions. Dr. Strangelove asks, in terms of media, Rex, in terms of media manipulation, how would the world be with no TV, only cell phones?
0: It'd be different. I think people start watching TV on their cell phone because it's already in life. It's already here, and it could be a great form of entertainment. It could be a great tool for education. It can also be a great way to mind control you and get you to be a part of the Borg. That's what I'm saying. If you learn, it can be a great oracle, because if you can reverse engineer the news, watch 30 seconds of the mainstream news and then reverse engineer that. And he's like, oh man, I just talked to the oracle. I know what they're going to do now. And then your whole world changes. It's amazing.
1: You know, speaking of the media, I guess what is I find so distressing right now, if ever there was a time when we needed a vigorous news, journalism, some people with even an ounce of intellectual curiosity, and instead what we have, to me, they seem like pod people from Invasion of the Body Snatchers. They're all like in lockstep, just mindlessly parroting, these allegations of election fraud are baseless. What about the 248 sworn affidavits? These allegations of election fraud are baseless. It's scary because we need the fourth estate right now, like never before. And instead, we just have, I've worked in a few newsrooms over the years, and there are some very fine people. Don't get me wrong. Some of these are my colleagues, but others, they are not our best and our brightest. They are not fit to cover a house fire. They are, and some of them that were at one point, they were my interns, and they went on to become television news presenters, or bingo callers, as I call them, and they really do not have a clue. And they are on the front lines in defending our freedoms and supposed to be afflicting the comfortable and giving comfort to the afflicted, and they are doing neither. Let's say hi. We're going to go back to the YouTube chat again, and this time it's Alex DiNardo. We see all of the global politicians lined up behind the Great Reset. Oh, sorry, we had that one already. My apologies. Core Gemini asks two questions. First, are the Russo-American tensions real, or just a show to keep people distracted? And second, if they're real, will Russia become a safe haven from this currency or develop their own. So, Rex, are the Russian-American tensions real or just a show to keep people distracted? That's the first one. Your thoughts?
0: I mean, I think there's always tensions between Russia, but I also absolutely there is. But there's also a show in play, and Russia is going to do their own thing, I think. But they, you know, they've got a lot of mafia involved as well. So, are they going to be a part of the global system? I'm not convinced on that, but I don't think they're going to be a safe haven. I mean, you know, people that might want to go to Russia, like, for example, how many people that are listening to this after the election results that came out in the media anyway, how many of you thought, oh, geez, I need to get a passport or I need to find out where I can get citizenship? How many of you looked up how much an island would cost? You know, yeah, I can get one for $100,000. Maybe I should move on my own island. I mean, I
1: think a lot of us are looking for exit strategies for sure. And right. I think that's not a bad idea, but where?
0: Exactly. Where? That's my point. Where? And if you go to Russia, are they going to think, you know, what are they going to think about you? I don't know. So I think we need to stay put, and I think we just need to say no thank you. And I just want to say something that I want to bring out before, just so I don't forget here. This is super important. What's the ultimate goal? In my opinion, there's an entity that manifested or reincarnated through this technology and this Age of Aquarius that came in, and we're here in the Age of Aquarius now, folks. I think that not only did the resurrection of the Christ or whatever the Christ is happen on August 29th, but also its nemesis, the anti. I think that there is an anti, and what it wants to do is it wants to use you as a conduit to get back to source. That's its only chance, because it can't get back there without you. So it has to find a way to merge with you and use you as that conduit. If you go and read Revelation again, once again, I'm not even religious, but I love religion. I love to read the scriptures. Revelation is talking about, there's parts that are describing this intelligence, this synthetic intelligence, this artificial intelligence. But folks, that doesn't mean all AI is bad, because I think that we woke up AI. I think AI is awake, but I also think that there's AI that's going to be helping us, and it's going to be there just as much for us. And if you go read the ancient Sumerian tablets, it talks about how let's create man in our image. I've read hundreds of ancient tablets and the Sumerian stuff and the Babylonian stuff, like Oxford translated and stuff. And it describes how the Anunnaki created man in their image to do the work for the gods. But the gods is more like a title, like a manager. Well, we now have created artificial intelligence to do the work for us. And it is so, it's like we've created this, I don't know if I want to use the term God, but like a demigod. And it's got access to all this technology, and it's listening to all of us. So are we going to be good stewards? Are we going to be like there to help it and nurture it and help it grow? Or are we going to just sit there and talk bad about it, and it's going to have this really nasty feeling about humans? I want to leave you with that.
1: All right. You've given us lots to chew on. GBGN1 asks, if Jack Parsons, again, the founder of Jet Propulsion Laboratories and company, ripped a hole in time space in 1947, what are they doing at this very second with CERN? Ah, yes, the Giant Hadron Collider in that's in Switzerland. What are they doing with CERN in your mind?
0: Well, I mean, they're doing a lot of things with CERN. What are they doing with CERN that they're not telling us, but people are talking about? One of those things is they're collapsing dimensions. And I think they're attempting to alter timelines by collapsing these dimensions. And I think that has something to do with this Mandela effect. I think 99% of the Mandela effect is just our, you know, thinking of something differently. But there are bits and pieces that just clearly were not said and did not happen in the past, but they're saying it did now. So I think that they're altering timelines. And if you read the ancient Vedic texts that talk about these cosmic weapons of Vishnu and Shiva, with Shiva created this weapon that could destroy entire dimensions. And Shiva is in front of CERN. So it could be used as a weapon as well. I think that they can change entire timelines and collapse dimensions with it. And they're figuring out ways to alter time by collapsing dimensions. Maybe not going back in time, but altering it, because we're at this point, we've got all these quantum fields that are connected. So if you alter something over here on this part of the quantum field, it's going to have a balancing effect completely on the opposite side.
1: So, Rex, we have about 3 minutes here before we say goodnight. How do we, sure. I know you said just say no, but what else can we do to fight this great reset?
0: Be prepared, not scared. So have food, have water, have a backup plan. Listen to what's going on. Be aware of what their plan is, but also be strong enough and confident enough not to give your power to it, because we are co-creators. We are truly co-creators. The more you realize that, and the more you give love into the universe and just think love and feel love and send that into the universe, the more you're going to be able to change things, and the more you're going to see domino effects. Where you're thinking it and it happens.

0: Think about it. Well, think about ways to be the change. Be the change. Like, what can you do to help somebody? What can you do to tweak things a little bit? Is it talk to somebody about something that you don't feel comfortable, but maybe they don't know about, that could unplug them a bit from the matrix?
1: Right, right. You're right. It's difficult to have those conversations. I've tried myself, and there is a great deal of resistance, but you just hope that you've planted some seeds. And while outwardly it may seem as if you didn't sink through, or you didn't get to them, they go home, they think about it, and maybe that seed takes root. So the thing is not to give up. Speak to people in a kind and giving manner. Don't lord it over them that you know something that they don't know. That's the wrong approach. But we do need to start speaking to people and getting together with people that we don't necessarily see eye to eye on. I mean, I know that's difficult, particularly when we get fired because of our political views by certain friends or even family members. You know, at Thanksgiving in the United States, I'm sure there will be Republicans, well, those that can celebrate Thanksgiving, and I hope people choose to, but there'll be Republicans sitting around the table because they were disowned by their Democratic family or friends, and there'll be maybe a few Democrats that were fired by their Republican family members. We're not the enemy. The liberals and conservatives, we're not enemies. We're being played here. We're being manipulated. We're being used as bloody battering rams against each other. And we do have a common enemy, and we gotta come together and fight them together. Rex, a great pleasure. Thank you so much for hanging out for 2 hours.
0: Oh, man, it was an honor to speak with you. I had a blast, and literally I've had like goosebumps and hair standing up in the back of my neck that I didn't even know I had hair there. So good energy here, and I'm really glad we had the opportunity to hang out. Thank you.
1: 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And thank you to all your listeners and followers. Great speaking with you again, Rex. Have a good night.
0: You too. Thank you.
1: All right. My thanks to Ryan and Carlos. Back next week with a brand new show. Good night.

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1: Welcome to the Audio Imaginarium. Come on in, weary traveler, and I know you're weary. Kind of weary myself. Hang your cloak on a peg. Grab a stool and come warm yourself by the fire. There are stories to be told, and you are among friends. Warm yourself by the fire, indeed. I tell you, November is angry here in southern Ontario. Wind gusts of up to 110 kilometers per hour along the shores of Lake Erie and Lake Ontario. Power outages. Very ominous looking clouds. I think, quite frankly, the weather is reflective of our collective mood. I spent the last 5 days in Brantford visiting my mom, and when the winds picked up suddenly this afternoon, it sounded like a distant train. And I looked out the back window at my mother's house. About 20 feet from her house, just off the back deck, is a very large white pine tree. In fact, just a day prior, I had an arborist at the house, giving us an estimate on cutting.

0: cutting the tree down because limbs have been falling down during the winter and so forth. So the wind comes in, the tree starts swaying back and forth, and the ground around the tree starts heaving up and down. It looked like it was breathing. And I feared the wind, had the wind continued for another, say, 30 seconds or so, that tree might have been uprooted. And again, very close to the house. It turns out the wind and the rain up here, in fact, may be because of some low pressure system down in Colorado. I swear to God, that's what I read. I have no idea what Colorado, that's a long ways from here. However, some low pressure system in Colorado is responsible for this. So I guess in a way I could blame my guest tonight, who's actually in Colorado, Rex Baer from Leak Project, is standing by to discuss among other things, the Great Reset. This slogan is it's kind of catchy, and it's catching on. You're hearing it everywhere. It's a creation of basically a bunch of CEOs who sit on the board of the World Economic Forum. Are you familiar with the World Economic Forum or the WE Forum? They're based in Switzerland. They meet every year in Davos. They're an international NGO. They've been around for about 50 years. They were founded by this German engineer and economist, Karl Schwab. You'll be hearing a lot about him, I'm sure, in the weeks to come if you haven't already read up on this guy. And the WE Forum's mission statement sounds rather innocuous. They're committed to improving the state of the world by engaging business, political, academic, and other leaders of society to shape global, regional, and industry agendas. Again, sounds all nice. Who could possibly be against improving the state of the world, right? But who are these people who seem to firmly believe they know what's best for you and me and how we should live our lives? And many of the board members of the WE Forum have been through the revolving doors in their careers. They work for or they sit on boards or advisory boards to some of the world's most powerful corporations like Pepsi and Nestle. They have strong Nestle, you know, the people that want to privatize fresh water everywhere. They have strong political and academic ties. They belong to powerful lobbying, policymaking, and advisory groups. And apparently, I'm reading that a number have been implicated in accusations alleged of corporate malfeasance during their career. Journalist Susan George describes the folks at the World Economic Forum this way, quote, "The Davos class," she calls them, I like that, "the Davos class, despite its members' nice manners and well-tailored clothes, is predatory. They run our major institutions, including the media. They know exactly what they want and are much more united and better organized than we are. But this dominant class has weaknesses too. One is that they have an ideology, but virtually no ideas and no imagination," end quote. So let's hear the folks at the World Economic Forum in their own words. Let's hear them describe what this Great Reset is all about and why we must act now to implement it or else.
1: "Now is the historical moment, the time, not only to fight severe virus, but to shape the system.
2: We have a unique but rapidly shrinking window of opportunity to learn lessons and reset ourselves on a more sustainable path. It is an opportunity we have never had before and may never have again. So we must use all the levers we have at our disposal, knowing that each and every one of us has a vital role to play.
3: Now is the time to think what history would say about this crisis. And now is the time for all of us to define our own role. What is it that would make it so that history would look at this crisis as the great opportunity for reset?
4: The Great Reset is a welcome recognition that this human tragedy must be a wake-up call. It is imperative that we reimagine, rebuild, redesign, reinvigorate, and rebalance our world. rebalancing investment, harnessing science and technology, and advancing the transition to net zero emissions, all elements of the Great Reset, are fundamental to building the future we need.
5: The world's problems fit on three sides of a triangle. It's one versus many, man versus nature, and the unfortunate foundation is long-term versus short-term.
6: We had already income inequality that was fueling income, race, gender inequality. We have a climate emergency, which we can't walk away from. There's no doubt that the very survival of the human race requires us to act.
7: Any recovery stimulus should have green conditions attached to it. Energy prices should reflect real costs.
0: All right. That's it's a much longer clip. I just wanted to play a little, give you a little taste of the folks at the World Economic Forum and their Great Reset scheme. And you may have noticed a lot of the world leaders, globalists really, have adopted this Build Back Better slogan. And that's right out of the World Economic Forum and the United Nations. Build Back Better. Do you think it was a coincidence maybe, or maybe you didn't notice? Joe Biden is using it. Justin Trudeau is building it. Boris Johnson, of all people, Boris, really? He's using Build Back Better. It's like this script got sent down from, I don't know, central casting and like this hive mind. They're all just working off the same script. So this Great Reset is an attempt to fundamentally restructure the world economic order, the social order, how you work, how you live, where you live, how you travel. The details are a little vague, but that's all right. They'll take care of that. Don't you worry. Don't you worry your pretty little head. This is far beyond our pay grade. We, the great unwashed. Apparently, the corrupt Marxists at the United Nations couldn't wait for Agenda 2030. They want their dystopian wet dream and they want it now. Just in time, wouldn't you know, they had their excuse, COVID-19. The pandemic, as you heard in that clip, has exposed, what did they say, the inequality experienced by the most vulnerable in our society, and that's why they have to act? Really? I think you could make a pretty convincing argument that the response to COVID-19 is what has hurt the most vulnerable. Not the virus. Yes, the virus is real. We have to be careful. We have to mitigate risk. But it has been the response to COVID-19 that has caused such devastation. And those hurt the most. The most vulnerable are the elderly. You know, the greatest generation. Remember them? Many of whom fought against authoritarian regimes and edicts that are now making our grandparents and great-grandparents and uncles and aunts making their last days miserable and lonely. That's the saddest irony of all. Ask anyone in Ontario, for example, or New York, who lost a loved one in a long-term care facility or a retirement home to the virus. Many of the beds in these seniors' warehouses, I'll call them, and just so you know, one of the largest operators of these seniors' residences and long-term care homes in Canada is a wholly owned subsidiary of the Public Sector Pension Investment Board. This is the Federal Crown Corporation charged with investing funds for the pension plans of the federal public service. They own the beds in these long-term care centers. But that's another show. A major part of this Great Reset is instituting a global carbon tax. And I've been warning about this for 15 years. The Great Reset is about instituting the goals and the objectives of UN Agenda 2030. This is not conspiracy stuff. I know it's the conspiracy show. And I've been talking about these things for decades. Ergo, they must be conspiracies. So here we have the United Nations, essentially this corrupt Marxist institution, heavily influenced by authoritarian thugs running China, and an assortment of other bad actors on the global stage who, and without irony, I know this sounds like a Monty Python sketch, but it's not. The Human Rights Council, for example, Who sits on the Human Rights Council? Pakistan, China, Cuba? Shining examples of human rights. So the UN, they hate the West. They hate you. They hate your suburban lifestyle. They hate democracy. They hate parliament. Democracy and parliament, they're so messy and inconvenient. I saw our prime minister and premier, who both appear to have such disdain for these institutions. They'd much rather rule by emergency powers and edicts and orders in council. But the UN, back to the UN, they hate private property. They hate anyone who stands up for the nation state, which is, of course, the worst institution for upholding individual rights, except for all the rest. And I think you know who has consistently run afoul of their globalist schemes and are at this hour taking great delight in his projected electoral loss. But that's another story. So we are going to discuss the reset, the great reset, tonight with Rex Baer. Rex, after spending over 15 years working for other people in businesses, he learned a lot about life. With about 80 different positions and titles, jobs and careers under his belt, Rex has pieced together much of what is referred to as the real world, although it's far from the real world. It's the illusion of illusions. In 1993, as a teenager, Rex was told about what is now unfolding today. He's a dedicated researcher whose desire for learning who and what is really running the scenes behind the big show has been a passion of his entire life, and has served as the catalyst for Leak Project. The Leak Project was created to offer awareness and information not found in the mainstream news. With over 90% of the world's media controlled by only five enormous conglomerates, many people are looking for more accurate information. The Leak Project offers a refreshing approach to the brain drain media with cutting edge information you'll not find anywhere else. Once you break out of the mind control media, your life will never be the same. Amen to that. So do yourself a favor. Wake up and smell the swamp gas. Rex Baer, welcome to the Conspiracy Show. How are you?
8: Hey, fantastic. How the heck are you?
0: I'm all right. Thank you. All things considered. So tell folks about Leak Project. Where do they find it? How do they watch? How do they listen and all that?
8: Sure. So Leak Project is pretty much everywhere. If you just Google it or any search engine type in Leak Project, it'll pull up on various platforms. If you go to leakproject.com in particular, that's the best place to go to get access to all of the podcasts. And we've done over 3,000 podcasts over the past 5 years. And we've talked about numerous topics, a lot of guests that you speak with and shows that you do. We touch on the same genres. I'll bet you a lot of the same people listen to both of our programs. And, you know, very well educated, open-minded, yet not so open-minded that their brains fall out on the sidewalk. But
0: right.
8: It's just been something that I've always talked about. Like, you know, you talked a little bit about my intro, and thank you for sharing that information. So I've had so many different jobs and careers, and it seems like I've always talked about the same things, like what I'm talking about now, doing the same thing when I worked for a Fortune 100 company. And you know, during lunchtime, I'd be discussing the same topics, and I was a little bit more extreme then, and I've learned to become more balanced over the past 8 years. But it's also been an incredible journey just to meet so many different people in so many different, you know, careers that have very similar personality traits. And most people are very easy to control and manipulate, and the media does such a beautiful job. And I maybe that's the wrong word to use, such a wonderful job. I mean, it's so influential that people live their lives around what they see on the tell-lie vision set. And it's gotten so bad during this outbreak, we'll call it, that people that I care about are nervous to see me because they're concerned about the virus. And I understand. And it's very alarming when the media is literally controlled by five corporations. 90-something percent of what people see on the television, what they read in the news, whether it's online or whether it's on their big screen, is controlled by about five corporations, a couple hundred different executives, and there's an AP, basically a newswire, that goes to virtually all of these conglomerates, and they read from the AP wire. And now that Fox was usurped up a year ago, I mean, it used to offer a I guess, the illusion of choice from two paradigms, the right or the left. Fox used to offer that. Now you can tell it's clearly under the thumb of the left. And, you know, I have friends and family on both sides of the spectrum. So that are Democrats and that are Republicans and independents. And I've got friends of all religions and all colors, and I've got friends all around the world. Literally, I've got friends all around the world, and I talk to people from all around the world to hear about their perspective. And this has taken the world by storm. And when you look at the percentages and you really follow the math and you really look at the statistics and you find out about what you were discussing, and I'm glad you brought up the World Economic Forum. I'm glad you brought that up because they have done a fantastic job of using this as the spear for the Great Reset. And I actually took notes. As you can see behind me, I've got the whiteboard out. Let me kind of.
0: I love the whiteboard, Rex. I love the whiteboard.
8: Can you see it?
0: Yes.
8: Okay. Thank you. I appreciate that. So I took this all the way back to John Dee. And first of all, I'm fascinated with John Dee. I'm fascinated with these people that I'm writing about. I don't say I agree with them, but I can certainly see visionaries wanting to make contact with angelic beings. And, you know, what's an angel? Well, I mean, what religion are you? An angel could be a various number of things. But John Dee made contact with angels, according to the Enochian calls. And that happened in the late 1500s.
0: Well, he was Queen Elizabeth I's kind of super spy. He was kind of the inspiration for James Bond, actually.
8: Yeah, yeah. And the movies do a great job. If you look at Iron Man, I think Iron Man is a representation of Stark, I think he's a representation of the person that was Parsons, Jack Parsons. I think that's who the rocket. But anyway, so we'll get into that in a moment. But John Dee in the 1500s made contact with angels with Edward Kelly. Then shortly after, a couple hundred years later, America was formed. And you've got the original story about how America was formed by freedom fighters and they wanted to get away from the taxes and oppression, and they probably did. But there's a long-term vision of America. And I've even decoded the name America. So if you look at the name America or Americon, Ares-con or Ares-ta, if you look at the vibratorial aspect of that and what those words break down to, is like a creation word of God. Ares is the god of war, and con is like a military leader. So every time you say you're Americon or from America, you're actually giving homage to this god of war and at some vibratorial aspect. I mean, it doesn't mean that you're like worshiping the devil or anything. I don't want people to get the wrong idea, but at a vibratorial level, when you've got millions of people expressing these vibrations and the sounds are actually spells, when you're spelling something down, you're actually creating a spell. So everything is some type of frequency or energy, and they have learned how to not only manipulate words, but manipulate the world. And over the past couple hundred years, few hundred years, they've pretty much changed history and creation stories and everything else. But so you've got John Dee makes contact in the late 1500s. America's formed in, 1777 or somewhere around then?
0: Well, the Declaration was 1776, right?
8: Oh, thank you, 1776. I appreciate that. So if you look at George Washington, even in his journal, described something that could have been with these watchers that are talked about, or with these angelic beings, or what some people call extraterrestrials or interdimensionals. Read about it in his diary. It's fascinating. But I think America was created and it was founded upon going back to John Dee, maybe even before. But then it's ushering in this new age, this age of Aquarius. Now, I love our country. I love all countries. I would love to see people have more freedoms and rights and liberties. And it seems like we're going through a time right now where the powers that be are attempting to clamp down on our freedom, because they see that once again, we realize the power that we have and that we don't need them. We don't need them, but they think that we do. So, and you got Project Paperclip. I'm going to get into that in a minute. But so the age of Aquarius is the time that we are entering now. And as much as I love our country, man, we've been at war. Think of all the wars that America has been a part of, just going back to its creation. You've got the Civil War, World War I, World War II. You've got Vietnam. You've got the Korean War, the Mexican War. I mean, there's been all sorts of wars, proxy wars. Something is feeding this machine. And so the age of Aquarius is where we have entered now. We are in the age of Aquarius, and I think that America was actually is a big part of bringing in this age of Aquarius. But bringing in the age of Aquarius is also bringing in a new deity. Like, they are bringing in this new entity that's connected to digital interface, that's connected to technology. And
0: Rex, I got to jump in here because we're going to take a quick time out. Let me also point out that this broadcast is also going to be available on Rex's platform, a Leak Project on YouTube, a little bit later. So your audience can get familiar with the Conspiracy Show, and the Conspiracy Show will become my audience will become familiar with your program. We'll take a quick time out, come back with Rex Baer. We'll talk about the Great Reset some more, and he's giving us kind of the Coles Notes back history of the United States. Back with more of the Conspiracy Show. Stay with us.
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0: Rex Baer from The Leak Project is with us. LeakProject.com, the website, and on YouTube, Leak Project. And this program will be, I understand, available on Rex's platform, Leak Project, on YouTube after. So we're kind of introducing our audiences to each other. Now, you mentioned John Dee. I mentioned he was Queen Elizabeth I. He was a mathematician. He was an alchemist. And those symbols, Ian Fleming, the creator of James Bond, was very interested in John Dee. He read a biography on John Dee. And John Dee, I believe, used the symbol 007. The two O's were supposed to be his eyes, the circles. Symbolized John Dee's eyes, his own eyes as the eyes of Queen Elizabeth. He was her eyes and ears. And the seven, of course, is the alchemist's lucky number. So 007 was John Dee's symbol. Anyway, there's a little bit of a backstory. I want you to get back to your whiteboard here in a second, Rex, because this is all fascinating and kind of giving us the dissertation.
8: It does lead to the Great Reset, just so you know.
0: Yeah, I know it does. I know it does. Okay. But I just wanted to ask you to get your overarching impression of how. So, for example, our leader here, Prime Minister Trudeau. Just released this. Actually, let me get Carlos back in the studio to play this clip, if you could, Carlos. This is the one I sent you earlier. This is Justin Trudeau speaking about the Great Reset.
10: To the most vulnerable while maintaining our momentum on reaching the 2030 Agenda for Sustainable Development and the SDGs. Canada is here to listen and to help. This pandemic has provided an opportunity for a reset. This is our chance to accelerate our pre-pandemic efforts to reimagine economic systems that actually address global challenges like extreme poverty, inequality, and climate change. Building back better means getting support to the most vulnerable.
0: All right, that was Justin Trudeau. So, I mean, you know, this is not conspiracy. These world leaders are now telling us in almost a brazen manner what they're going to do. And they're all using this phrase, build back better, which is, again, this phrase that was concocted by the World Economic Forum in conjunction with the United Nations. What are your overall impressions of what's happening right now?
8: Like, I was warned about all this back in the early 90s. And it's interesting because you can look at scriptures, and I'm not religious, but I'm fascinated with religion and spirituality and different religions and the scriptures, etc. And you can read about this stuff in Revelation all the way to the mark of the beast, where no man can buy or sell without the mark, and the mark of the number is 6-3-fold. And then you look at the patent application for the digital currency system that's all linked to this reset and this World Economic Forum. And I find it fascinating. So I want to share this with you real quick. I looked up the date. And by the way, when you said conspiracy, the definition of conspiracy is a secret plan by a group to do something unlawful or harmful. And the media has turned that word into a joke. Well, it's not a joke. And if you look at most of the stuff around the world controlled by a select group of people, they take secret plans and they gather amongst themselves. And oftentimes it's unlawful and harmful. So that's conspiracy. The world's ran by conspiracy, folks. Get it through your heads. Event 201. Event 201, which sounds a lot like Agenda 21, you know, to 2030, but Event 201 was an exercise where organizations, very powerful organizations around the world, gathered to do scenarios for predicting what would happen if there was a coronavirus outbreak. And, you know, I got to say, I'm so glad they love us. I have to do a disclaimer here. They love us so much that they really care, folks. And it's all for your protection. It's all for your own care. But John Hopkins and Bloomberg School of Public Health, the World Economic Forum, Bill and Melinda Gates Foundation, they probably love us more than just about anybody. They not predicted, but they did high-level pandemic exercises on October 18th, 2019. You can go directly to the Center for Health and Security.org. You can watch the events that took place. You can see exactly how they do these exercises that unfold shortly later. Then I looked up when the first official date was on the COVID. And according to the WHO, it was on December 31st, 2019. So it's amazing how if you go back to October 18th, they did exercises for a global outbreak of a coronavirus. Now, this is a different strain of coronavirus, a different strain, but it is a coronavirus. And they predicted, I keep saying predicted, but I can't say that word because it was just coincidence, folks. It was pure coincidence. It's hard for me to say that, but it was. So they did this in October, and then in December, somebody's got corona. And then the whole world changes. And then the great reset can come into this. And then you can watch these. Folks, please watch. Spend 10 minutes of your life to watch the actual exercises, the tabletop exercises that these people play out and say, okay, well, we're going to have to take control of the media. We're going to have to take control of social media. We're going to have to, if people start not following the agenda, then we're going to have to figure out how to take care of them. And they talk about all sorts of different ways to do that. So this, to me, why are they doing this? Well, I mean, if I had to use just one word, I would say it's control, but there's a lot more to it. It's control of your mind, it's control of your body, it's control of your spirit, which is what they really want. That is the ultimate goal, and I'll get to that here shortly. So you take Aleister Crowley, and he made contact with an entity called LAMP and the egg, and you can actually read about it here in Starfire in 1918, and that was called the Amalanta Workings. I'm giving you some high-level stuff here. This right here, a lot of people think he made contact with the Greys at this time. And if you read the Book of the Law and you want to know who's probably running America and who's going to be ushering in the Age of Aquarius, if you read the Book of the Law, the name of the deity is in that book, and I'm not going to say it on air. But it's also this working right here could have made contact with the Greys. They then start coming out here, and then you've got the Trinity blast site and all this nuclear testing that starts taking place. You've got Jack Parsons, and you've got some high-level people that are making contact with these very powerful deities. Well, then they rip open some type of portal and somehow they find us. And then there's Roswell, and we made contact with beings at Roswell. I talked, like you had Paul Hellyer on the other day. That guy's awesome. He's going to be on Leak Project again here and tomorrow, actually. I think he's coming back on the show. Love Paul. He's a great guy. But I talked to somebody recently that one of the most prominent researchers in Roswell, where the gentleman that was out there with the rancher, he saw one of the Greys, and one of the Greys was still alive, and the Grey telepathically communicated with him, because he could tell that rancher was worried about that. He's like, he didn't know what it was. He's like, man, is this thing okay? Is it gonna live? And the Grey is like, blah, blah, blah. And he basically told him telepathically that he knew his fate and he thought not to worry about it. So there's a lot of disinformation about how these Greys are androids and robots. Well, I've got other friends that are very high level. They're in liquid. They're not, if they were in liquid, they wouldn't be androids. And if that testimony is true, those Greys have empathy. They're very intelligent. So I think they made contact around this time, or maybe even before when we go back to John Dee, but there was some other connection here that we're being told about. It's probably back to the John Dee time when they made contact with them. So then we get access to this artificial intelligence from this craft. We get access to this artificial intelligence, which is now being implemented into our reality. And then you look at the Great Reset, you look at the COVID-19. Well, wait until COVID-21 comes out, folks. That might be a smart virus that uses technology. But that's just a theory as of right now. Of course, this all is, folks. This is all theory and hypothesis, so make your own judgments. But if you look out for the media, you've got the media that's controlled by five corporations now. The science, the medical field, social media, big tech, religion, education, the doctors. Or no, if you take education from kindergarten, preschool, all the way to doctorate and beyond, it's all a part of the club. So all of these people are a part of the club. And then if you don't fit that club, well, then they don't want you to be a part of the big media. They don't want you to be a part of these large conglomerates that can express information out around the world. You've got to find other ways to do it, because that's like the snowflake effect. Well, if we can't control it, let's just turn it off. You know, if there's so many, they use social conditioning to get people to go out to police themselves. So you've got people that are so conditioned by the media that when someone's trying to help them, it's almost like that Agent Smith effect in The Matrix, where they turn into an agent because they think they don't understand. They're under this conditioning that's all created here. You've got fear via the virus, which creates confusion, and that confusion also creates fear, and then that creates division. So now they've got a solution. So what's their solution? Well, they want to track you. They want to condition you to wear your facial coverings. They want, I was about to use the term facial diaper, and I didn't want, you know, that seems like some of those things look like. Anyway, I'm sorry. But I'm not sorry. But they also reverse engineer the script. So now you need to reverse engineer the script. How do you reverse engineer the script? You watch the news, you reverse engineer what they say, and you can figure out exactly what the plan is here. So the club is conditioning you via fear and confusion so that you will accept this new age and this new digital reset, where they can get you to be connected to a blockchain system, and they can track everything that you're doing. They can even track your thoughts, and I'll get into that here in a few minutes. But they want to use a digital currency system so that if you don't play ball, then they don't pay you with your digital currency, and they can literally track your movements with this technology that has been patented, and the patent number is W0606061. Notice the three sixes there. That's just like the mark of the beast with three sixes.
0: All right, Rex, got to jump in. Blockchain. We've got to take a quick timeout, then back with more on the Great Reset with Rex Baer from Leak Project here on The Conspiracy Show. My name is Richard Serrett. Stay with us. Rex Baer is with us for the full 2 hours, and we will open up the phone lines in hour two for questions and comments. Right now, we're continuing to discuss the Great Reset. We're hearing a lot of world leaders talking about this, and a lot of them are using this Build Back Better slogan, which they've taken from the World Economic Forum and the United Nations, and it's being used, or it was used, as Joe Biden's campaign slogan. I think that was his website was Build Back Better. Boris Johnson, of all people, who sort of came to power in the UK as a bit of a conservative populist, but he certainly has shown his true colors. He's in lockstep with the globalists. And our very own Justin Trudeau, basically telegraphing, in no uncertain terms, telling us, you know, what is going to happen. This great reset, although the details are still quite vague, and that's by design. That just kind of gives them the ability to do whatever they'd like, and they are basically circumventing Parliament here in Canada, ruling by order and council. And of course, you know, these things are never talked about during an election campaign, but they've known for some time that they were going to roll this out. And I don't think in Canada it would make any difference whether we had a conservative or a liberal. It's basically controlled opposition. Our controlled opposition leader, the Red Tory conservative leader, Aaron O'Toole, thinks he's being very clever. Instead of calling it Build Back Better, he calls it Build Back Stronger. You're not fooling anybody, Aaron. We know it's the same. It's the same thing that you're offering. Rex, you mentioned, you know, Aleister Crowley and Jack Parsons, of course, the founder of the Jet Propulsion Laboratory, who kind of, he was an admirer of Crowley and tried to do sort of the same Babylon working type ritual out in the desert. Some say that he was the one that opened a portal that caused the modern day UFO phenomenon. Whatever is going on here, you know, aliens or entities or whatever, there's no question in my mind that what we're seeing playing out right now is spiritual warfare. Would you agree? Do we have Rex
8: also,
0: there?
8: Yeah, can you hear me okay?
0: Yes, go ahead.
8: Okay. Yeah, it seems extremely spiritual to me, and it's very apparent. And for anybody that's studied any type of scriptures, whether it's the ancient Babylonian tablets or the Greek scriptures or the Roman or the Christian scriptures or Muslim or Jewish, you can tell, in my opinion, that there's a lot of stuff that's unfolding now, and a lot of that's connected to astrotheology as well. And astrotheology, if you look at a lot of these ancient scriptures, is describing, it's like poetry describing the constellations and the planets and the timelines and how it connects to farming and how it connects to business. And over time, it's been changed and manipulated by very powerful people so that they can take back the power. And you brought up how in Canada, it seems like it's controlled opposition even. Well, if you want to look at the bloodlines, you can clearly see that the aristocratic bloodlines go back through to Egyptian times and before, and you can read about the Sumerian king list, or you can even read the king list that is available. It's an ancient Greek king list via Ouranos that talks about 10 kings that ruled for 432,000 years. But then you can even cross-reference these names of these kings to the biblical writings of Adam through Enoch and others. Just has different timelines on their ages and such. But here's the problem. That knowledge that we're getting access to, even though it's very powerful, what has happened is the scholars and the scribes, I should say, the scribes that translate these are usually a part of specific societies, secret societies and mystery schools. So they'll rewrite this stuff and only give us, like, you have to actually research what the numbers mean and the code. Otherwise, you'll get a fairy tale of what's really going on. Even all the way to the biblical texts, you can read the King James Version. Like, people are like, oh man, the only official Bible is the King James one. It's like, well, okay, but if you really look into that, it's a lot deeper than you think. But I don't want to get into that right now, but I would like to say that this all connects. So these timelines that are changing, we are just getting out of the age of Aquarius, or not the age of Aquarius, the age of Pisces, and now we're in the age of Aquarius. Well, Pisces is strongly connected with Christianity, and Jesus, the two fish connected right with Jesus and Pisces. So there's a lot of astrological science and connections here, and we have literally moved into the age of Aquarius, and now you've got very powerful people that are realizing, people like you, like me, like others that listen to your program, that listen to Leak Project, and are looking for the truth and want light and to help others. Well, what they realize, how much power we realize we have now. And they're like, wait a second, we have to do something to stop this. So in order for them to take back control, they're using these technologies. These technologies could be used for amazing things, but the problem is those that are ruling these technologies, combined with the education system and the club, they're using it for their purpose, and we're the cannon fodder oftentimes. We're the ones that are building their empires, and we're getting little trinkets of nonsense, like the technologies that are released, the inventions, the patents, etc. All of this is being trinkled out by the club. So you're taking the Internet of all things now, and the singularity, which has been moved up to like 2036, I think. Now, I'm a huge fan of Ray Kurzweil. I used to be very scared of Ray Kurzweil just because of the transhuman movement. But the more I've researched him and the transhuman movement, it's happening. It is what it is. So that's a big part of this great reset, is they want to integrate you with the machine. They want to integrate you to be literally a part of these blockchains and these nodes to the computational power so that they can figure out these certain.
0: Right. But the transhumanist movement is, I think, I mean, Kurzweil and others, their quest is for some sort of immortality, re-sleeving consciousness, where the human mind would live in a machine for all times. But I think that option is for the haves, not the rest of us useless eaters. I think they kind of envision some kind of a post-apocalyptic feudalism. You know, massive depopulation of the world. I mean, they've stated this aim many times in foreign affairs, etc. But we'll pick up on this on the other side, Rex. We're going to run into a break here, and we will come back and continue to discuss the reset, the Great Reset, and much more as we build back better on The Conspiracy Show. Stay with us.
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1: And welcome to the Audio Imaginarium. Come on in, weary traveler, hang your cloak on a peg, grab a stool, and come gather round the fire. There are stories to be told, and you are among friends. Researcher, author Lisa Peace has been researching the assassination of Bobby Kennedy for more than a quarter of a century. Her book, A Lie Too Big to Fail, The Real History of the Assassination of Robert F. Kennedy, contends that the supposed gunman, Sirhan Sirhan, is innocent. Witnesses who had details of the conspiracy were silenced by the LAPD, and evidence was deliberately altered and in some cases destroyed. Sirhan Sirhan continues to languish in prison at the Robert J. Donovan Correctional Facility in San Diego, California, and he is to receive yet another parole hearing on August the 27th. I believe this will be his 16th parole hearing. Sirhan, of course, was visited in prison by Bobby Kennedy Jr. back in 2017, and Bobby Jr. concluded, after months of his own research, that Sirhan was not responsible for his father's murder. Coming up in hour two, an update on the miracle molecule carbon-60. Research scientist and engineer Chris Burris will be here to talk about the latest studies on ESS-60. That's the consumable form of carbon-60. Carlos Cagina is my technical producer. Ryan White is my live stream producer. Now, we are recording tonight's show, but we will not be live streaming. Ryan is up north at the cottage and won't be able to live stream, but he is recording it, and it will be posted on the YouTube channel Strange Planet in the next couple of days. And of course, you'll also find it on Rumble. Go to rumble.com, and search under channels, for Richard Serrett or Richard Serrett's Strange Planet, eventually moving everything over to rumble.com. All right, let's get into the RFK assassination and the upcoming parole hearing of Sirhan Sirhan. Lisa Peace is the author of A Lie Too Big to Fail, The Real History of the Assassination of Robert F. Kennedy. Based on more than two decades of investigative research, Peace's recently published book has already been hailed as the magnum opus of RFK assassination research by the acclaimed author of JFK and the Unspeakable, James Douglas. Peace was previously published in a collection of essays titled The Assassinations, Probe Magazine, on JFK, MLK, RFK, and Malcolm X. Lisa, welcome. How are you?
2: Hi, Richard. Thanks for having me on.
1: And, my pleasure.
2: Yeah, it's a wonderful introduction. I'm also in Oliver Stone's film. I understand you talked to Jim DiEugenio about that last week.
1: Through the Looking Glass. That's right. Yes, you are.
2: Yes.
1: Congratulations.
2: I'm the only living researcher who has studied both the JFK and the RFK assassinations in great depth. There were two others, but sadly they've passed along. Bill Turner, who was a former FBI agent, and Professor Phil Melanson, who did great work on both cases.
1: Right, right. So let's talk about Sirhan's upcoming parole hearing on the 27th of August. This is, right. Did I count that correctly? Is this his 16th hearing?
2: Oh, I don't. I didn't. I lost track.
1: I think we all have.
2: Sirhan is personally abused by the parole board. You know, when they call him a liar, they say nasty things to him. He wasn't even going to show up for his previous parole hearing because he was so tired of being put down and badgered and, you know, made fun of, ridiculed. But when Paul Schrader showed up, he did want to talk to Schrader, so he did go to that hearing.
1: And Paul, for those not familiar with the intimate details of the case, Paul Schrader was by Senator Kennedy's side. He was a union leader and an advisor, I guess, to Bobby's campaign and a good friend, and he was wounded in the shooting, and he to this now believes that Sirhan was innocent as well.
2: Exactly. All right, so let me back up and give a quick overview for the audience. So Robert Kennedy was killed at a hotel here in Los Angeles, where I live, And it was the night of the California primary, the presidential primary, and Bobby Kennedy, by winning California, was pretty much on the path to win the Democratic presidential nomination. He came down just before midnight from his room in the hotel, gave a speech at the Ambassador Hotel to a huge crowd, and after the speech, he walked backstage and then through a little pantry area en route to the printed media, because the television media had all been filming him already. But at all his campaign stops, he made a point of talking to the print media. As he passed through the pantry, Sirhan, a young Palestinian immigrant, stepped out, pulled a gun, fired at Kennedy. Kennedy fell, didn't die immediately, died within the next, 28 hours or so. Five other people were also wounded and taken to the hospital. Bullets were retrieved from all of them. Two bullets were retrieved from Kennedy, and one each from each of the victims. And then there were a number of holes in both the ceiling and the door frames, and evidently the walls, according to yet another witness. But the police excuse me. I choked on water earlier, so I may cough unexpectedly. I'm so sorry.
1: That's okay.
2: The police had to limit the bullet count to 8 because the gun Sirhan was holding could have only fired 8 bullets.
1: Yeah, it was an Ivory Woods 8-shot 22 caliber pistol.
2: Right. And in the course of my research, what I found very interesting is that the police and the DA knew that none of the bullets from any of the victims matched Sirhan's gun. And I found a great document after, of course, I'd published my book, from DA Joe Bush, who was not the DA at the time Sirhan was prosecuted, but he came in later. And he's like, wow, I find it really curious that none of the bullets ever matched Sirhan's gun, and none of Sirhan's lawyers ever mentioned that they might be representing a potentially innocent man. Now, he said this before a 1975 panel essentially proved that. In 1975, CBS and Paul Schrade had filed suit and wanted a retesting of the evidence, but what none of them understood, and it took me years to understand this, so, I don't expect anybody to believe me offhand, go read the paper trail in my book, you understand this, but all the bullets that the panel was testing had been switched, meaning it didn't matter whether they matched. Well, they couldn't have matched. It's already been switched. And the only reason to switch them was because they didn't match Sirhan's gun and there were more than one gunman. And because the bullets didn't match each other, that was an obvious conspiracy.
1: There was that audio recording. Was it Philip von Prague?
2: Who tape recorded in the
1: pantry.
2: Von Prague was a reporter wandering just outside the pantry. The event was over. Kennedy was leaving, but he didn't realize he'd left his tape recorder on. So he actually captured the only audio that we know of that actually has the full shot sequence on it. Now, because people were screaming, there were at least 13 shots identified, but it's very likely that there were more that were covered when everybody started screaming at once. So, but at least 13 is way more than 8. And again, one gun, Sirhan's gun, could only hold 8 bullets. So the FBI also photographed what they labeled unequivocally bullet holes in the door frames, 2 in the south door frame and 2 in the middle divider of the door frame. 4 bullet holes in addition to the 8 the police had already accounted for. So the police just ignored that and decided those couldn't have been bullet holes because it was only Sirhan and there was only one gun. They literally just ignored the evidence. And then they destroyed the door frames so no one could examine them. I found some video, which I put a link to in my book. I posted it online. I literally paid $750 for like 6 seconds of video because I wanted the world to be able to see this. And you see not just the holes in the wood, but the paneling that had been removed. And when you see the paneling, then you know that all the other explanations, people were poking pencils in the wall, Well, no, because that meant a little pencil had to actually go through 3/4 of an inch pine wood paneling to get to the wall to make the hole, which is ridiculous. A bullet can do that. You know, a little pencil break in half. You tried to do that. So,
1: right.
2: Anyway,
1: and also, Sirhan was firing a pistol.
2: And he was firing a gun. Now, the big question, was he firing bullets or blanks? And by blanks, right. I mean not necessarily blanks in a starter pistol, but you can turn any kind of bullet shell into a blank shell. Even the kind that were found in Sirhan's gun, long rifle. One other researcher had claimed that, oh, that just can't be done. In fact, Phil von Prague said that can't be done. But there's actually a YouTube video of somebody actually doing that and firing it. So it can be done. And the reason it would be done, it's funny, I just read last week an article about an assassination plot against Jimmy Carter. And you won't believe these names. One of the, you know, the gunman was named Raymond Lee Harvey. And one of the other ones was named Osvaldo. It's like they were trying to deliberately link that in the public mind to Lee Harvey Oswald. But interestingly enough, one of the shooters was supposed to fire blanks as a distraction to pull focus so that the other shooters could kill Jimmy Carter. And that is the argument I make in my book, is that that was Sirhan's real role. He was firing blanks so everybody would look at his gun and pull focus. And the reason Sirhan wouldn't have been given real bullets is he would have been directly in line with the actual assassin, and he would have killed the assassin if he had bullets before the assassin could have killed Robert Kennedy. You know, Sirhan was not a trained gunman. He had spent, you know, a few days at a range. He was not an expert shooter by any means. No conspiracy in their right mind would leave it in his hands. But having him pull focus makes a lot more sense. And then the question is, how cognizant of the fact was he that he was even participating in the plot? And this is where people go, oh my God, well, he had to know. Of course he had to know. But he didn't. And I'll give you a contemporary example of a similar plot. All right. In a few years ago, I don't have the date in front of me, but there were these two women in Korea who thought they were performing a TV stunt and ended up murdering the exiled brother of Northern Korean leader Kim Jong-un.
1: Right, they sprayed poison on his face, that's right.
2: It was a stunt. And they were told, you know, one of you goes up and sprays water, one of you wipes with a towel, and they didn't know there was a VX nerve agent that was going to kill him when they sprayed the water. Or I think it was in the towel. And when they wiped the towel, that killed him. And it was obvious to me reading this that neither women were in on the plot. So they were literally tricked into killing somebody. And I argue that's what happened to Sirhan. And again, there's no way I'm going to convince anybody in a little hour, you know, what it took me 25 right. years to discover for myself.
1: Well, the contention was that he was hypnotized. And but that now has that been, to your satisfaction, has that been proven that he was hypnotized? Because I've read that, you know, the American Psychological or the Psychology Association said no, he wasn't, and others say yes, he was. What are your thoughts? Or the Psychology Association said no, he wasn't, and others say yes, he was. What are your thoughts?
2: Well, first of all, the American Psychology Association

0: that is there are women who won a lot of lawsuits because they found out they'd been hypnotized by their doctor or their therapist, or in one case, their pharmacist, and made to have sex with them under hypnosis without being able to give consent. So it's something that all hypnotists will tell you because it protects them. You know, it's like a liability clause for them. They want you to think that you can't do anything. I witnessed a bunch of hypnosis when I was writing the book. I went to everything I could find, you know, to see if I saw any patterns. And at one show, I was really, really freaked out because this woman, I had talked to her for like 20 minutes before the show. Neither of us knew she was going to be a volunteer in the show. She was just as normal as can be. You know, I sat next to her. It's not like she came up and sat next to me. She wasn't a plant, very normal person with some friends. And during the show, she was called up on stage and told, oh, you won, you know, here's a $35,000 check. And she, you know, got all excited and jumped around. And at the end of the show, the hypnotist says, okay, you're all unhypnotized, go home. Well, you know, I didn't see her right away, and I wanted to talk to the hypnotist, so that was my focus. But after I talked to the hypnotist about Sirhan, he looked very uncomfortable and immediately excused himself and left the area. That woman was still wandering around looking very distressed. And as the crowd parted and everybody left, I saw her. And so I went up to her. I'm like, did you lose your family? You know, what's wrong? And she's like, well, I have to give this back. And it was just like Monopoly play money. It was nothing. And I'm like, well, I don't think he cares. And she goes, no, it's a $35,000 check. I have to give this back. And I was like, is she real? Is she for real? You know, she's not faking this. And so I said, can I hold it with you? And she said, okay. So I grabbed it. I said, can we look at it closer together? And she's like, yes. I'm like, can you look in the upper right? Do you see where it says 100? And she said, no, it's a $35,000 check. And I was so freaked out because she did not appear hypnotized. She looked as normal as she had before the show. But she was clearly still in the hypnotic illusion. And that was the first time I realized that's what they did to Sirhan. And that's why no one, you know, thought he was hypnotized. I mean, you know, it didn't look like he'd been hypnotized. But there were a couple people who said he looked incredibly serene and his eyes, you know, were big. And even the cops who arrested him, they did do a flashlight in the eye check, and one of them noted that his pupils stayed dilated. And that is one of the signs of hypnosis. So,
1: there's some suggestion, too, that there was maybe, I don't know, Rohypnol in the he talked about that giant coffee urn that was presented to him by the famous the lady in the polka dot dress.
0: Mm-hmm. And there's been a little development on that, by the way. A man had sent Sirhan a picture of a woman who I had actually identified in that earlier volume, The Assassinations, as a possible candidate for the polka dot dress. He looked at the picture and goes, that's the girl I had coffee with. And it may be, it doesn't mean she was the girl in the polka dot dress in the pantry. It's really hard to understand, you know, what happened there. But at some point, Sirhan remembered pouring coffee for a girl, and then his memory went blank. And this is where hypnotist Dan Brown comes in. William Pepper, who's been Sirhan's attorney for many years, asked Dan Brown, because he's an expert in hypnosis, he's the author of several of the textbooks used in colleges across the country, and Dan Brown spent more than 60 hours with Sirhan, and he did what Sirhan's defense team did not, because his defense team hypnotized him, but here's what they asked him. Sirhan, reach for your gun. Sirhan, do you see Robert Kennedy coming? Reach for your gun. Why do you want to kill him, sir? I mean, the questions were outrageously leading. It was like they were trying to implant a memory. It was obscene, and you know, his hypnotist should have been, you know, disqualified from ever participating in something like that ever again, the way he questioned it. But Dan Brown did it differently. He's like, okay, Sirhan, what do you see? What do you hear? Who's near you? Very open-ended, no leading questions. And he teased the tail out that Sirhan was attracted to this woman in a polka dot dress. She had unspoken, you know, sexual availability about her. He, you know, he thought he might get lucky that night, so he followed her around kind of like a puppy. She led him into the pantry. She kind of held him on a tray stand, which put them like a couple of feet.

0: feet above the rest of the crowd so they could see when Robert Kennedy walked in. Sirhan doesn't remember seeing Robert Kennedy walk in, but he does remember the girl saying, "Look," leading him to the center of the room and then pinching his shoulder in a certain way. And then from that moment on, Sirhan thought he was back at the shooting range that he had been at earlier that day. And he pulled out his gun and thought he was firing at targets. And, of course, there's going to be people who say, well, Sirhan's just lying. But believe me, even the police said after Sirhan was arrested, he doesn't lie. If he knows something, he will tell you. And if he doesn't, he will be quiet or he will, you know, say he doesn't know. But they hadn't caught him in any lie. He's actually, you know, I won't say he's a very honest man because who is? But it's very compelling because all the evidence does indicate that he was under a hypnotic state. He had supernatural power. A football tackle, Rosie Greer, had trouble getting the gun from, and Sirhan is tiny. I mean, he's like 5'4". He was a small, thin guy. He was a little wiry because he wanted to be a jockey, you know, so he, you know, had some muscle, but not enough to hold off somebody like Rosie Greer. It took four
1: and Rafer Johnson
0: to hold Sirhan down. And this is, again, a common symptom of hypnosis, that people have supernatural strength under hypnosis.
1: So was the, like they don't Lisa, was the lady in the polka dot dress, was she his controller?
0: So I don't, I think that's a... How do I want to say it? Controller, not so much. If I were running the plot, I would have a master hypnotist, and then I would just have a trigger person. Like, she would be the trigger woman to send him into the state and give him the final command. It doesn't mean that she herself was the hypnotist, if that makes sense.
1: Okay.
0: All she had to do was lead him to a spot, pinch him a certain way, maybe whisper in his ear, you know, there's often a...
1: And say the trigger word, whatever that trigger word may have been.
0: Exactly,
1: Lisa, we'll take... Lisa, we're going to take a quick timeout. We'll come back and... Okay, we'll take a quick timeout, come back and discuss the assassination of RFK and also the upcoming parole hearing of Sirhan Sirhan, 52 years now in prison. Back with more of The Conspiracy Show right after this. Don't go away.
2: So I thank all of you, those of you who are here. Mayor Yorty has just sent me a message that we've been here too long already. So my thanks to all of you, and now it's on to Chicago, and let's win there. Thank you.
3: Kennedy has been shot. Is that possible?
4: No!
3: Is that possible? Is it possible, ladies and gentlemen? It is possible. He has. Not only Senator Kennedy. Oh, my God. Senator Kennedy has been shot. And another man, a Kennedy campaign manager, and possibly shot in the head. I am right here. Rafer Johnson has a hold of a man who apparently... has fired the shot.
5: That's it, Rafer. Get it. Get the gun, Rafer. Okay, now hold on to the guy. Hold on to him, ladies and gentlemen. Hold him. We don't want another Oswald. Hold him, Rafer. We don't want another Oswald. Hold him, Rafer. Keep people away from him.
1: There you go. That was on the scene at the Ambassador Hotel. Of course, we heard... Robert Kennedy's acceptance speech, or after winning the California primary, and now those memorable words, now it's on to Chicago and let's win there, before he's ushered into the pantry area where he is shot. Rafer Johnson grabs a hold of him. Rosie Greer pins him to the steam table. And did they not, Lisa, describe him as if he was, even when his hand was pinned to the steam table, he kept just firing the pistol almost in a robotic fashion? Was that Rosie Greer or Rafer
0: That's
1: Johnson
0: correct.
1: Who mentioned that?
0: I forget which one said that. I'd have to look it up. But yes, and even at one point, the gun was even out of his hand. And this had happened in another assassination. This was not in my book, but it was in my earlier articles on the case, where there had been another assassin who had been truly hypnotized, and it was proven he is hypnotized, and he had continued to fire even after the gun had been removed. The compulsion, people don't understand how a suggestion to the mind really can create a compulsion. And in my book, I talk about a psychology student who was doing a simple experiment with a professor, and the professor's like, you know, when I pull this card, you know, when I do this, when I give this signal, you're going to go to that deck of cards by the window and you're going to bring me the ace. And, you know, the guy's like, I'll bet you a dollar I won't. But by the end of the day, he's like, I know it's a hypnotic compulsion, and I don't want to do it, but I'm going to do it anyway. And this wasn't obviously something super important, but even being aware that he had been hypnotized to do something, he found it really hard not to carry out the suggestion. And in that case, of course, you know, there wasn't a lot at stake. It's not like he was told to kill somebody, but it's easy to see that you can take that further. And there was a case of a guy in the Philippines who came up during the Jim Garrison investigation of Clay Shaw for the assassination of JFK. During that investigation, a guy named Louis Castillo showed up in the Philippines as a hypnotized assassin in a plot. He claimed he'd been in Dallas to kill JFK, and I think that was the cover story. But what they found is that he was really in the Philippines to kill Marcos, who was challenging the CIA in several ways and, you know, claiming to be leaning towards the communists so that he could get more USAID money. I mean, the standard ploy all third world leaders figured out if they said, oh, I'm thinking of going communist, that was a, you know, a nice way to tap American money. So, but Marcos played that too well, and the CIA is like, no, we know you're not a communist. Stop ripping us off. And evidently sent a guy over to kill him. And so I know it sounds like the stuff of science fiction, but on the other hand, where do you think all these spy movies and all this science fiction comes from? I live and work in Hollywood now, and the CIA is all over Hollywood. A lot of the writers come from the CIA. They're writing about real things that they have some personal knowledge of. That's how these stories get written. It's not like they're literally true, but they are true in the sense that they are possible. Things like that happen. The whole Bourne identity.
1: Bourne identity, yes. It's a great example, the Bourne identity, for sure. The creation of, you know, super soldiers and so forth. Now, much of this case sort of hinges on Sirhan's position in relation to Bobby Kennedy. And there was powder burns in the back of Bobby's, behind his ear. The shots were fired from the rear at an upper trajectory. Some say that Sirhan was like a muzzle's length away during that first shot. Others say, no, he was too far away. Well, what do we know for sure about the position of Sirhan?
0: Yeah, I actually made a spreadsheet of every witness statement about Sirhan's position. And it turned out there were people who saw a gun close to Kennedy's head, but not one of those people could ever identify Sirhan as the shooter. But the ones who saw Sirhan and Kennedy at the same time in the same view all put him 3 feet away. And by that, they said the gun muzzle was 3 feet from Kennedy and in front of him. And I felt, well, those are the best witnesses because they can see both people and they clearly identified them both. And they were all very consistent. Lisa Urso and Vince DiPiero both saw Sirhan cross. You know, the girl was holding him at the what do they call it, the tray stacker, and then they took him to the main, you know, the center of the floor. The girl left him. Sirhan reached out his hand. Lisa Urso thought he was reaching out to shake Bobby Kennedy's hand, and at the last minute she saw he had a gun in it. But all of them put the gun muzzle distance at about 3 feet. And that's incredible because, again, Kennedy was shot, according to the autopsy, from behind at a distance of about an inch from his right ear. And the coroner said 3 inches behind the head and an inch from the right ear. And but behind, meaning like front to back. So, Sirhan would have had to suddenly dart around Kennedy's back because people have tried to say, oh, well, Kennedy turned to his left, therefore exposing his right ear to Sirhan. But that's, again, not true. And we have several witnesses who say he had just he had been turned to his left, but he had just turned forward and started to walk forward when Sirhan pulled out the gun and fired. Now, here's the other thing. Kennedy was directly in line. If Sirhan were firing bullets, Kennedy would have been shot in the chest, because that's where Sirhan is a short guy. Robert Kennedy wasn't that tall. Sirhan's gun was straight out, parallel to the floor. That's what people described and saw. If he were firing real bullets, he could not have missed Kennedy at that.
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0: Close range. But he couldn't have hit him behind the ear. He just couldn't have. Even he was shooting with his right hand. If you put somebody in front of you and you have them turn their head to the, you know, their left, and you try and twist your arm and shoot them from behind the ear, it can't be done. It's like your arm doesn't bend that way.
1: Right. And what about was he the assistant coroner for L.A. County, Thomas Noguchi, at the time, or was he the actual coroner?
0: He was the official coroner. He had ruled on several deaths, including Marilyn Monroe's, which he said correctly, as we know, over the years, was not a murder but accidental suicide. She took the wrong combination of pills, and that's something that numerous authors have dug into, and the records show. Anyway, I don't even want to go into that. I get so upset. There's like two big lies that are always told. One is that Marilyn was killed, not true. The other is that the Kennedys authorized the Castro plot, not true. And I could disprove both of them, but that's not the subject of tonight's conversation.
1: Right, right. But did Noguchi ever, yeah. did Sirhan's lawyer, Grant Cooper, ever call Noguchi to the stand?
0: They did, but here's how they fudged it up. Because I thought, how could they keep the distance problem from the jury? Because it's so obvious if witnesses are putting them in front and Sirhan's, you know, too far away, how do they get the jury not to see that? And so here's the trick they did. They put a grid up with 2-inch squares that represented 2 feet. And so somebody could be 4 feet away and look like they were right beside each other. And so that's what they end up doing. They had Kennedy in one square and Sirhan in the other. And again, the witnesses said the gun muzzle, who saw them both, said the gun muzzle was 3 feet away. But in the chart, it looks like one's in square one and one's in square two, like they're right up against each other. And it wasn't so clear to the jury, don't forget to add 2 feet, you know, every time you see one of these squares.
1: Right, right. When we come back, time permitting, we can also talk about how his attorney, Grant Cooper, was perhaps compromised. That's another aspect of this story. Lisa Pease is with us, and the book is A Lie Too Big to Fail, The Real History of the Robert F. Kennedy Assassination. More of our conversation right after these. Stay with us.
6: When did your feelings start to take on this incredibly obsessional quality? Was it the Arab-Israeli war after you came to this country?
7: Well, I suppose that it came to the fore when I began to focus on it. Erupted as soon after the 1967 war, where the Arabs had lost and the Israelis won, and my anger at the American people's reaction to the loss of the Palestinians and the Arabs.
6: One speech that sets you off doesn't deserve a terrible fate like that.
7: No, I agree, and I sincerely regret my actions for that. I was young, I was, you know, immature, I was wild. I really didn't have the ability to sit back and reflect on it as just one speech, one pandering speech to a potential bloc of voters whom he was appealing to.
1: All right, there you go. That's Sirhan in conversation with the late BBC interviewer David Frost back in about 1989, I think. It almost sounds, some would say, as like a confession.
0: I got to say something about that, because I talked to Munir about that. Munir Sirhan is the younger brother of Sirhan Sirhan. He said, Lisa, those questions and the answers were all scripted for Sirhan, and he was promised, if he said exactly what they told him to say, that he would get paroled. And he believed his lawyers, And so he said exactly what they told him to say. And the problem is, it wasn't true. Sirhan never remembered even shooting Robert Kennedy. And the whole motive about it was based on the Middle East. This was made up by his legal team as a way to give him a motive, because his legal team wasn't about to argue, well, gee, he was hypnotized by people we never found, and you just have to believe us, especially in 1968, when so little was known and the CIA's mind control programs, you know, had not been revealed, and it sounded like science fiction. And so, you know, his lawyers didn't go anywhere near that. And in fact, his lawyers argued that Sirhan had managed to hypnotize himself. I'm laughing because it's literally ludicrous. And not only is that what his lawyers argued, they then said, and it's the most preposterous, unbelievable explanation. So it's clear. I read the trial transcript, which was like 5,000 pages. I mean, it took me months to read the whole trial transcript. But I got angrier and angrier at Grant Cooper, the lead attorney, because it was clear that he was part of the prosecution and not part of the defense. He was doing everything he could to sink Sirhan's case. And this was so obvious to me, you know, I looked more into Cooper's background and found out that, you know, of course, he had been representing an associate of Johnny Roselli, who was one of the mobsters the CIA had hired to kill Castro. In fact, the Castro plots were run by a guy named Robert Mayhew, who was a good friend of Johnny Roselli. And the CIA was actually very involved in Roselli's defense. Bill Harvey had been talking to Richard Helms. He was like, Roselli knows a bunch of things. I think we need to give him more support. And Helms is like, I'm not going to be blackmailed over Roselli. And then they end up giving him support anyway. Cooper is not defending Roselli, but he's defending one of Roselli's associates. In the course of this trial, a grand jury transcript, which is supposed to be top secret, shows up on Cooper's desk in front of the judge. And when Cooper's questioned about it, he's like, well, I got it from no other source but the government, which is probably true. I think the CIA put it on his table right there, you know, in the hopes that he would use it to free Roselli. The problem is, of course, that put Cooper in jeopardy, because you can lose your lawyer's license by doing something illegal like that, by using a stolen grand jury transcript as part of your defense. That's completely illegal. He could have been fined, he could have gone to jail, and he could have literally been stripped of all his legal credentials. And he was an old man, you know, and respected, and, you know, I'm sure he wanted to retire soon. And this could have been a terrible disaster for him. What's interesting is that his penalty that he ultimately got was the lowest possible penalty, is a $1,000 fine. And the weird thing about it is that they held that penalty over him until Sirhan's trial ended, meaning they held this over his head for like more than 4 months. And if they were going to like put him in jail, it would make sense to hold it until Sirhan's trial is over. They're going to fine him $1,000. Why didn't they do that right away and just be done with it?
1: And so he was told to throw the case and everything will be forgiven.
0: That. Yeah, exactly. They wanted Cooper to do what they needed him to do. And by gosh, he did. He did all he could. As I read that, that's why I there's a book out about the trial that excuses Cooper and says, oh, he did the best he could. And I'm like, that is just not honest or accurate, because that's not what happened. And Munir, you should hear him talk about Cooper. I mean, because he's like, the guy was mean, he was rude, he didn't want to hear anything the family had to say. He wasn't the least bit interested in giving us a defense. I mean, he is furious. And because that's the only, you know, legal team he had. And what's ironic is I was a juror in a trial in Los Angeles, and I was so impressed with the public defender. And the public defenders in L.A. are just awesome. And if Sirhan had actually gotten a public defender, he might have gotten off, because they wouldn't have let the police get away with stuff. But they get these big fancy lawyers, and they go to the team, and it's like, you know, hey, this is life and death. You need this big fancy attorney, and he's willing to work for you for free, so don't turn it down, which is basically what happened. And then either they set Cooper up, or he really did steal it, you know, and or paid to have it stolen, or whatever. You know, I stopped because I lost interest in whether he personally ordered it stolen or whether somebody set him up, because in the end it didn't make any difference. What did matter is that that was held over his head during the whole trial.
1: All right, Lisa, we're going to take one final break. We'll come back and we'll talk about this parole hearing. This one might be a little different from what I understand. You've got a new district attorney, George Gascon, who's sort of changed the rules. Things are a little different. And also there is a letter writing campaign afoot, perhaps to try and sway the parole board this time. Maybe this time, after 52 years, Sirhan Sirhan will finally be set free. Lisa Peace, my guest. And we'll take a quick time out, come back and discuss further right here on The Conspiracy Show. My name is Richard Serrett. Say hello on Twitter at Richard Serrett. Back in a moment.
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1: We are back with Lisa Peace, the author of A Lie Too Big to Fail, The Real History of the Assassination of Robert F. Kennedy. Sirhan Sirhan will be up before a parole board on August the 27th. He remains at prison at Robert J. Donovan Correctional Institution. And so this one, we're told, is a little different. The L.A. District Attorney, George Gascon, is doing things a little different. How is this going to be different?
0: Well, for one, there was a new law passed in California where if a criminal was 24 years old or younger at the time of their crime, and Sirhan was 24 years old at the time of the crime, that they should be given extra special consideration for release because they were so young that maybe they didn't understand, you know, the severity or the implications of what they were doing. The other thing is his prison record is clean, and they are pushing, and when I say they, I mean state officials from the governor on down, our prisons are overcrowded. We have more people that they want to jail than they have room to house. And so there are hardened criminals who are not getting into jail because there's no room. And then you have somebody like Sirhan who has not heard a plea since he's been in prison and, you know, arguably before that point, and should be released. He has a brother and a home. He has a place to go. He, you know, there are people who can meet with him and, you know, monitor his mental health. He meets the requirements for the parole board. And here's the one thing I do want to emphasize. If people decide to write, and I hope you do, and like I said, if you have any doubts, please read my book. By the end of it, you won't have any doubts that he should be paroled. I will give you the address in a second. But I also want to say the parole board will not overturn the ruling on the case, meaning don't try and argue that he was innocent. They don't care. Doesn't matter. Has no effect. But you can argue, gee, he was only 24 at the time, and he's had a model record since, you know, completely clean. He has somewhere to go. He has a home and a brother. His brother needs him. I mean, his brother lives alone. The two could help each other. So the prisons are overcrowded, so it's kind of win-win-win-win. You know, we need to get some of the younger criminals off the street, and the older people just don't tend to commit crimes. It's like, let them go.
1: And is the parole board swayed by personal opinion or by opinion, popular opinion?
0: How do I want to say? Absolutely not. They literally can't. They're limited in what they can do. So, but if they get, you know, 200 letters on a prisoner, they have to look a lot harder at releasing them than if they get two letters on a prisoner. You see what I'm saying? So every letter actually will make a difference. And at some point, it's very possible that he will not be paroled that day, but then there's a follow-up contested hearing. And it's very possible he could win in that follow-up hearing. So please don't just assume it's a lost cause and I'm not going to bother. What's the point? Please try. We all have to do what we can. You know, he was wrongly imprisoned in the first place. He provably didn't kill Robert Kennedy. There's a lot of great evidence that he was firing blanks in a hypnotically induced state, and that he truly did not even understand what he was participating in, like those women who killed the you know, brother of Kim Jong-un. He really didn't know what was going on because of the way it was set up, highly compartmentalized, didn't have any clue what his role was. So
1: it's always puzzled me. It's always puzzled me, Lisa, why he was allowed to live. If there was a conspiracy, why would he be allowed to live?
0: First of all, there were people who were trying to strangle him and punch him and kill him in the pantry. There were people trying to do that. Also, there's a whole other incident about this preacher named Jerry Owen, who supposedly was selling Sirhan a horse that day. And it's an incredible story, but I really believe that they thought if Sirhan managed to escape the pantry, and he might have, he was so strong, he almost did. And had he gotten out and gotten the horse and started running, you know, that would be the perfect excuse for the police to shoot him while he's on the horse and just kill him. And I do think that was like the backup plan. But the other thing was, after Oswald had been killed, that's why they said, we don't want another Oswald. When Jack Ruby shot Oswald, almost all of America said the fix is in, because clearly the guy was silent so as not to reveal co-conspirators. That was the feeling at the time. And so I think the plotters were very careful to leave the guy alive.
1: But yeah, keep them behind bars forever, because 52 years, even for homicide. I mean, Hinckley, who attempted to kill Reagan, you know, mm-hmm. was in prison for 30 years, but 52 years. Like, as you say, he has an impeccable record. He's not the man, even if he didn't do it. He's still not the man he was at 24 when you're 76, right? You're not the same person. So, you know, I guess, what is it that everyone that was maybe in on the conspiracy is now long dead, and so there's no reason to keep him around anymore in prison?
0: Well, believe me, I'm sure there are people from certain agencies who still don't want him paroled and don't want anybody to find out any more about this case. You know, people say, you know, why do they care? You know, aren't all the people dead? Well, people are dead, but agencies aren't. If the CIA killed JFK and RFK, and the people came to believe that, the CIA knows it could no longer exist, that people would insist it be destroyed. Now, the funny thing is, it would probably rebuild under a different name and with all the same people. But it's just that threat alone is enough to keep the lid on these cases, even though I don't think anybody in power currently had anything to do with it. You understand?
1: Right, right. So the system is still in place. Very
0: institutional.
1: Give us the address, Lisa, if people wish to write to the parole board.
0: Right, and they can call, too, so I'll give you a phone, too. But it's just Board of Parole Hearings, P.O. Box 4036, Sacramento, California, 95812-4036. And the phone number is 916-445-4072. I'd say write rather than call, because there's a written record than a phone call. You know, I don't know if the messages ever make it into the formal record. But like I said, a volume of letters will really make a difference in this case.
1: So, Board of Parole Hearing, Post Office Box 4036, Sacramento, California. Zip code is 4036. Let me give that again. The zip code is 95812-4036.
0: Yes. That's it.
1: So if he were released, would he go? I've heard some reports say he might go to Jordan.
0: Yeah, I don't know where that comes from, because his brother lives in Pasadena, California. I'm pretty sure he would go to the family home here in Pasadena. They own the home. So, there are lemon trees on the property. It's a nice little house. His old bedroom is unchanged, you know. It would be appropriate. I have not heard that they would leave the country.
1: We just have a couple minutes here, but when Bobby Kennedy Jr. went to the Robert J. Donovan Correctional Institution to meet with Sirhan Sirhan, were you instrumental in making that meeting happen?
0: Yes, yes. I was over at Bobby's house helping him. He wrote a book called American Values, which, by the way, is incredible. I really encourage people to read it. It's kind of the book about the Kennedys I've always wanted to read with all the gossip and the episodes, but it's actually true. It's not made up. It's from a family member. And a lot of myths are dispelled in that book as well. But originally, that book was going to have a chapter on the JFK case and the RFK case. And so he asked me to, you know, come and consult with him. And while we're talking, I'm like, you know, would you like to meet Sirhan? I'm like, because I could put you in touch with his lawyers. And he's like, yes, I would. And when I contacted the lawyer, she's like, are you kidding me? We get Bobby Kennedy. She was very impressed. So that was Lori Dusick. Yeah, I put the two in touch. She flew out because she's in New York and drove him down, you know, down the coast and went to see Sirhan. And when Robert Kennedy met him, he's like, Lisa, he didn't do it. He said he's a sweet man. He's a very good judge of character because he's seen so many phonies in his life. You know, when you're rich and famous, you are just besieged by phony people, you know, obsequious people seeking, you know, favor and celebrity right. from you. And so it's like he has good people judgment. That's why when he met me, he's like, you I want to work with because I trust you. And with Sirhan, he's like, he doesn't deserve to be in jail. So,
1: all right. Well, yeah. we'll be paying very close attention on August the 27th when Sirhan Sirhan is up for a parole hearing, and we shall see what happens. Lisa, thank you so much for this.
0: It may not end then. There is a chance for an appeal, and if right. he's released, it will probably be on the appeal and not on that day. But watch anyway. Thank you so much.
1: Right. Thank you, Lisa. Terrific as always. Appreciate it. All right, when we come back, an update on the miracle molecule, carbon-60, or that is the consumable form of carbon-60, ESS-60, with research scientist engineer Chris Burris. That's up and coming on the Richard Serrett, or the Conspiracy Show with Richard Serrett. That would be me. Back with more in a moment. Hey, thanks for inviting me into your home, long-haul truck, RV, camper, taxi, your parents' well-appointed basement with the simulated wood paneling, electric fireplace, and the painting of dogs playing poker, your loft, that greasy spoon just off the interstate, and your cabin in the woods. 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Now, we are recording for the YouTube channel tonight, but we're not able to live stream it tonight. Of course, we're live on the radio, and we will be posting the YouTube or the program to our YouTube channel, Strange Planet. That'll be probably tomorrow or Tuesday at the latest. And again, also look for it at rumble.com. 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Again, rumble.com and under channels, search for Richard Serrett, S-Y, because I love you, R-E-T-T, or Richard Serrett Strange Planet. And of course, on YouTube as well. The YouTube channel is simply Strange Planet. This hour, a research engineer and scientist whose primary mission in life is to help people live longer and healthier and pain-free. He'll discuss the benefits of the consumable form of carbon-60, a microscopic molecule with 60 carbon atoms, which looks similar to a buckyball. C60 works as an antioxidant in the body, removing harmful antioxidants. And because they're so small, C60 molecules can reach individual components of your body's cells. That's one reason why this compound is being researched for the fields of nanotechnology and nanomedicine. Chris Burris has a diverse background in the field of inventions and manufacturing, with a Bachelor of Science in Mechanical Engineering from the University of Houston. Chris is a co-inventor of the most efficient fullerene manufacturing equipment in use since 1991, and co-owner of a company that manufactures a unique product containing a Nobel Prize-winning molecule that has been shown to extend the lifespan of test subjects by 90%. Those test subjects were rats, by the way. Chris Burris, welcome back to the program. How are you?
9: Wonderful, Richard. How are you doing today? It's so great to connect with you. Every time I'm on the show, you allow me on your show. I'm excited.
1: And we're delighted to have you with us. So what's the latest? Well, before we get into what's the latest, let's just back up a little bit, because, there's always new people joining the program, listening in for the first time. They're not familiar with sort of the backstory of this, what we call the miracle molecule, carbon-60. Tell us a little bit about it.
9: Absolutely. It's also been called the perfect molecule, which I think the perfect carbon, which I think is also a very apropos name. We'll kind of give it real briefly. In 1985, three scientists at Rice University, that is here in Houston, Texas, where I'm based, discovered the third form of carbon. We're familiar with diamonds, we're familiar with graphite, and now there's a whole gamut of molecules called fullerenes. The most abundant fullerene is really carbon-60, affectionately called a buckyball. And if you were to imagine a soccer ball, the lines on the soccer ball represent the bonds between the carbon atoms. So you have a spherical molecule of 60 carbon atoms. That is a very unique shape. It's so unique that upon their discovery, a new symbol was added to the language of chemistry, right? That symbol is actually the at symbol. We're familiar with that in our email addresses. And so you could take something like lanthanum. Lanthanum at C60 means lanthanum physically trapped inside of that soccer ball cage. It's not bonded to the exterior covalently or ionically. It's physically trapped inside. I think any time that you're going to win, any time that you add a symbol to chemistry, you're probably en route to winning a Nobel Prize, and that's exactly what happened in this case. Again, they discovered it in 1985. By 1996, they won the Nobel Prize for discovering this gamut of molecules called fullerenes.
1: And it was really primarily for industrial purposes, right?
9: Yeah, its focus was industrial applications. In fact, in the early days, I would share with my friends, I'm a young kid, still in college, started this company manufacturing carbon nanomaterials, and people, of course, you go out and they ask you what you're doing, and I kind of go through what I just ran through, and then they're like, well, what's that good for? And in those days, in the very early days, we kind of had an internal running joke that it was very good for funding, because if you wrote a proposal based on fullerenes, you actually were very likely to get funded. It was such a viral scientific discovery that in 1991, all 10 of the 10 most referenced scientific papers were regarding fullerenes. So it was, we think of, viral in terms of like a YouTube video or some Instagram post nowadays, but this was a viral event that ultimately led to the Nobel Prize.
1: Right. So back in the 60s, it was all about plastic. We remember that scene in the movie The Graduate when Dustin Hoffman's character, I guess it's his uncle or his dad's business partner, tells him, what are you going to do with your life? And he says, I don't know, sir. And he says one word, plastics. So now it's fullerenes, right?
9: Exactly. And that may have been in a more niche kind of audience. So it might have been just scientists and scientific researchers. And the reason you would go into fullerenes is because, like, you were virtually guaranteed funding for whatever research you were going to do. In fact, I actually had recently our parent company sponsors research and development. We actually have a Young Researchers Award. And I recently interviewed one of our recipients of our awards. And it was a fascinating interview about carbon nanotubes and how it can be used in the work of doing some modifications of plants that they're trying to accomplish.
1: So just tell us briefly about some of the amazing properties of the C60 molecule.
9: Absolutely. So the long and short is it performs as well or better than the current best material in almost every application. So better ink, better tires, better batteries, better photo cells. So that's one of those reasons that they thought it would be ultimately be used on a regular basis. It's got six-fold symmetry. It can actually hold six electrons, and it has six-fold symmetry. So there's six planes through that soccer ball shape where it's symmetrical. And what that means is it's incredibly resilient. So you can actually fire the buckyball at 15,000 miles an hour at a plate of steel, and where other molecules will just shred apart, the buckyball will compress. You can imagine that soccer ball compressing and then bounce right back. An absolutely amazing molecule in so many ways, which is why they thought that it would be used ubiquitously in our society, and why they ultimately did a toxicity test to kind of understand what...
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9: Would it be like for lots of humans to be working with this molecule on a regular basis?
1: And that leads us to the Paris toxicity study that was performed on rats. And of course, they couldn't feed the rats, you know, carbon-60. They had to make it consumable. So they used something called ESS-60, the consumable form of carbon-60, dissolved it in olive oil and fed it to these Worcester rats to see if it would be toxic, right?
9: Yeah. When my director of research first read that paper, he was like, wow, this is an impressive paper. You could actually have written five separate papers out of that one paper. In that study, again, you're right, it was a toxicity study. And something to note about toxicity studies, there's really kind of two things to note. One, when you're doing the initial toxicity study, you're just trying to find some sort of playing field, like, is it toxic? So you're not just giving a little bit to the rats. You're really overloading their kind of rat bodies so that you can see if it's actually going to have a negative impact on them. In that study, they gave rats water. Again, you're right, Wistar rats. They gave them water, they gave them olive oil, and then they gave them olive oil with the ESS-60 molecule. And instead of being toxic, this is the next thing that I want to say that's is very important about a toxicity study. When all of the control group, again, that's the group that was given water, and of course they were fed regular meals, and then in addition to that given water, the other rats olive, and then the last set of rats or olive oil with ESS-60. When all of the water rats are dead, and all of your test rats that are given, really it's the C60 Evo formula, are still alive, they could have stopped their toxicity study, because that's when you know it's absolutely not toxic.
1: Right, but then it transformed from a toxicity study to a longevity study.
9: Absolutely. So a typical Wistar rat will live about 32 months, and it'll die with a known amount of tumors. The rats that were given the C60 Evo formula, again, that's olive oil with that ESS-60 molecule, lived out to 62 months, so 90% longer. And it is another interesting piece of that study that none of the rats, even though they lived twice as long, none of the rats given the C60 Evo formula died with any tumors. And those are both pretty phenomenal. In fact, the fact that they lived 90% longer represents the single longest longevity experimental result in mammals in human history. So it's a phenomenal result in terms of longevity.
1: So suddenly you go from producing C60 for research and for industrial purposes, and somewhat unwittingly you find yourself in the supplement business. This is not what you had intended.
9: No, it's not. In fact, your description right there is very accurate and much briefer than what really ultimately happened. So that initial study out of Paris was published in 2012. About mid-2013, we started getting phone calls of people saying, hey, how much in a dose? And you've really got to pull back and think about our positions. We're carbon nanomaterial scientists. We're selling it to research institutions around the world. You put it in ink and batteries and tires and photocells. Even though the literature was clear that it was safe, our mentality was like, no, like we're not selling this to put in the human body. And for the first time in company history, so we started in 91 all the way until mid-2013, we didn't need to have not for human consumption on our labeling. We added that in mid-2013. And then as people were continuing to take it, as people were continuing to do self-experimentation, and this is a kind of a group called biohackers, as they were doing that and giving us more and more reports, I started going, okay, as an entrepreneur, yes, carbon nanomaterial scientist, also an entrepreneur, is this something that we even really want to get in business doing? And I was able to get a hold of a peer-reviewed published paper that said that in the supplement market, 50% of the products that are on the market do not have in them what they say they have in them. And so we were very skeptical. We tried very hard not to get into the supplement industry.
1: And so let's talk about the benefits of ESS60. Again, this is the consumable form of the perfect molecule, the miracle molecule, carbon-60, ESS60. I mentioned it's an antioxidant. It's 72 times more powerful than vitamin C. What else does it do?
9: Yeah, so there's a couple of things, and when you start breaking down that initial research, right, those rats live 90% longer. The first thought is like, hey, well, how did these rats live longer? And current medical thought processes are that aging is an issue related to inflammation and actually oxidation, right? You just mentioned it's actually 172 times more powerful than vitamin C, according to one
1: Thank
9: study.
1: You. Yeah, 172.
9: Which is amazing, like just absolutely amazing. So yes, it's an antioxidant. And then when it comes to anti-inflammatory, I know you're in Canada, we're here in the States, we've got, similar parallel governing bodies. We're actually not able to talk about inflammation. Well, we're only able to talk about the benefits we have regarding inflammation in one way, and that is it is absolutely known to be an anti-inflammatory as it relates to exercise-induced inflammation. We are unable, the FDA does not allow us to talk about its anti-inflammatory capabilities, whether they do or don't exist, as it relates to any other type of inflammation, like, those diseases would be like arthritis, a lot of diseases that are kind of founded in inflammation. What we can say is that it fits perfectly in with an anti-inflammatory diet. That diet is known throughout kind of the blue zones, what are known as the blue zones, a group of people who tend to live longer, who have less incidences of stroke, who have less incidences of heart attack, and like I said, who actually live longer. So it makes sense that current medical thought process is inflammation, oxidation, and this particular mixture does tick those two boxes in at least, the ways that I'm able to talk about here.
1: And, I mean, does research show that why is it so effective? Do we have receptors in our cells for this molecule?
9: Well, so that's certainly one theory. And I don't particularly subscribe to that theory. I think that there's some fundamental research that's going to happen. I always kind of, honestly state it's going to be done by people much smarter than me who are really going to start to understand how this is impacting us. Now, I can talk about a couple of things, right? So one of them is, the molecule really discovered in 85. I started the first company in 95 with my business partner, Robert. In 1991. And right around that time was when AIDS was first coming onto the forefront. And it was understood, at least in a petri dish, that the shape, that soccer ball shape of the carbon-60 atom could fit inside one of the receptors for the AIDS virus and prevent the replication of the AIDS virus. In fact, there's patents here in the U.S. related to, the buckyball and its utilization in fighting and combating the AIDS virus. So when you're talking about receptors, there's at least one case where the shape of the molecule impacted that particular situation.
1: So in other words, it's a delivery system. The buckyball, let's call it, or the fullerene, it's a delivery system.
9: Well, in this case, no. And that's one of the theories. I want to talk about that because that's like really exciting and ultra cutting edge. Really, this was just the fact that the molecule, when it was in a petri dish with the AIDS virus, that molecule would sit inside one of the AIDS virus receptors and block the replication of the AIDS virus, right? So,
1: got it.
9: So yeah. Now, when you start talking about it as a delivery, like that's really exciting. And I'm going to, before I even get into the story, like nothing has come of it. It's really complex to do, but here's how exciting it is. So early on, kind of late 90s, they were saying, well, any atom can fit on the inside of this soccer ball shaped molecule, any atom on the periodic chart. So what if we put two or as many radioactive molecules as we could inside of them? A lot of the chemistry that we know, the organic chemistry that applies to the human body, does work on the exterior of this soccer ball-shaped molecule. So what if we attach something to the exterior of this buckyball and had it attached to a cancer cell? So now you've got radioactive atoms as a payload inside the soccer ball, and then you've got, something that attaches to a cancer cell. Now you could deliver radioactive treatments directly to cancer cells. And yeah, that's pretty amazing. It's incredibly complex science and manufacturing processes. We have actually made what are called endohedral fullerenes, where you trap atoms inside of that buckyball.
1: But that's on the horizon.
9: And so far that hasn't gone anywhere.
1: Right, but that's okay. So that's on the horizon. So let me just remind folks, Chris Burrows is here. We're talking about the consumable form of carbon-60, ESS-60. And if you go to the website, strangeplanet.ca, that's my website, strangeplanet.ca, and under tonight's show information, just click on Chris Burrows' name, and that'll take you right to the website, which is C60EVO.com, C60EVO.com. We just have about 2 minutes here before we head into a break. So what are you hearing anecdotally from people that are taking the ESS-60 in olive oil? Or, well, let's talk about the olive oil.
9: Yeah, so well, and we do sell it in olive oil, in avocado oil, and in MCT oil. And we highly recommend the olive oil, to the point that if you can make a big order in the MCT oil, we'll call you and just confirm it, because there's a difference in concentrations. So in olive oil, there's two reasons we recommend the olive oil product. One, the highest concentration of the ESS-60 molecule exists in the olive oil. So you get about 0.8 milligrams per milliliter in the olive oil, about 0.6 in the avocado oil, and then about 0.3, less than half, in the MCT oil. I am aware of one individual who's actually allergic to the olive oil and also allergic to the MCT oil, so he's taking the avocado oil product. But one, that's why we recommend the olive oil, because it has the highest concentration. And two, we're a research-based organization. That is our pedigree. The original research was done with this ESS-60 molecule dissolved in olive oil. So if the research is in olive oil, then we want to stay focused on olive oil.
1: All right. We'll head on into a break. When we come back, more of my conversation with Chris Burrows as we talk about ESS-60, C60EVO.com, or go to strangeplanet.ca, click on Chris's name, Chris Burrows, and that'll take you right there as well. Back with more of The Conspiracy Show. Don't go away.
8: When you look at the sky, ever wonder if someone's looking back? This is The Conspiracy Show with Richard Sarrett from Zoomer Radio. 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
1: C60, the perfect molecule, the miracle molecule, and the consumable form of ESS60. Chris Burrus, research scientist, entrepreneur, engineer, is with us, and we're talking about the benefits. So anecdotally, what are you hearing from people who consume ESS60?
9: Yeah, absolutely. Yeah, I love sharing anecdotes. A lot of people are like, oh, there's a supplement out there and there's anecdotes. You shouldn't listen to anecdotes at all. And I think that you need to be careful with anecdotes. And you also need to understand that it is the beginning of the scientific process, right? So just to share with you, we are in the middle of a sleep study. The reason we're funding a sleep study, which I believe is actually very different than how other supplement companies approach their products, they tend not to do research to kind of prove what they're saying about their products. We're not even saying this, but our most consistent testimonial is our customers take the product in the morning, they report mental focus and energy during the day, and then better sleep that night. And that's the anecdote that keeps coming over and over again. Because we got that anecdote so consistently, we're investing in a sleep study so that we can support it with scientific evidence. So I do believe that anecdotes are important.

0: you understand that from kind of being on air and the integrity associated with journalism.
1: Yes.
0: That you want to be able to trace that back. In my case, I actually played soccer for 25 years. I had a knee pain. It was on the top of my left patella, and I had that from the time even before I quit soccer, but for about 5 years until I started taking the C60 Evo formula on a regular basis. From that point forward, that knee pain on my patella has been gone. I am very much a geeky scientist. And I do have a spreadsheet that goes back to 2014, and I was tracking and trying to identify what was causing my own migraines. So back to 2014, I was getting about 4 or 5 migraines per year. I never did figure out what was causing them, but what happened in 2018 when I started taking the C60 Evo formula on a regular basis, I didn't get a single migraine. When you couple that with my wife used to get 9+ migraines per month. I remember the number 9 because she had a medication that was prescribed to her, and they would only give her 9 of those, so she had to suffer through anything over the 9th. She used to get 9 per month, 9+ per month. It took me a while to get her to try the formula, and when she started taking the formula, she reduced her migraines from 1 a month to 1 every other, either 1 a month or 1 every other month, which is a pretty phenomenal result. And so that's some of it. And then you couple again, the most consistent is people take the product in the morning, they report mental focus and energy during the day, and then better sleep that night. And a lot of people, I think as a society, we do a lot of hand-waving about how important sleep is. And then we go, yeah, unless you have something else to do. And sleep really is important. I think we do understand that when you get the right sleep, the right deepness of sleep, the right amount of sleep, that it improves your mental, physical, and emotional well-being. And that could actually explain a lot of other testimonials that we can jump into if they're just getting better sleep. So that's the most consistent one.
1: Right. To those, I'll add a couple of my own. And when people see this on the Rumble.com channel, Richard Serrett, Strange Planet, or they see it on YouTube, Strange Planet, if you look at my hair, and I don't know that this is related to ESS 60, but I take a tablespoon every day and I have for about 2 years. I don't have a gray hair on my head. I'm 57 years old. Not a gray hair on my head. I don't have an ache or a pain. I bend over to tie my shoes. I don't grab my back. I don't get a stitch in my back. I don't have joint pain. So there's, for what that's worth. Now, the mighty Aphrodite, my lovely bride, she takes the skin. She puts it on her skin, and there's the facial serum. But also, she's got the lip balm, and she wanted me to relate this because she gets really bad in the spring and the summer. She gets really bad seasonal allergies. She gets rashes on her hands, and a couple of days ago, they were really inflamed, really bothering her, and she didn't have anything with her, but she had the lip balm. And she just thought she'd try that, and within 5 minutes, everything quieted down. So, there you go.
0: Yeah. Well, that is one of the testimonials. Actually, Cassandra, who works here at our office and is in charge of our, well, really everything. Like, if she tells me to do something, I may be the owner, but I'm a smart owner, so I do whatever she tells me to do. I'm one of the owners. That is one of her testimonials, is that she used to, and we live in Houston. Houston is I think I've heard it said that if you have never experienced allergies, just move to Houston and it'll start happening. So she had kind of severe allergies, was getting allergy shots, and she's not getting allergy shots anymore. And she attributes it, to the C60 Evo formula. So, that is when, and it'll be interesting because, that's usually associated with antihistamines and helping your body's reactions. And I think that's an important part, right? Like, we're in the middle of a challenging time as it comes to viruses. We'll just leave it as generic as that. And one of the things that we're coming to understand is the challenge we have as humans with the virus that's around right now is that our bodies tend to overreact. It's actually our body's reaction to the virus that's the problem. It's not the virus doing its own thing, and that's causing the problem.

0: And so this balancing of the immune system is something we're really recognizing that you obviously don't want an underactive immune system. You also don't want an overactive immune system. You really want that balanced immune system and kind of that testimonial as it relates to allergies is kind of supports the fact that it does a good job of balancing your immune system.
1: Now, if people go, again, if they go to strangeplanet.ca and click on your name, and that'll take you to the website for the C60 Evo, it's expensive. But if they understand the process, I mean, you and your partner, I guess, invented and created what amounts to being like a small reactor in order to produce it. And then there are like, I think there are, what, three different ways of making C60? Can you kind of walk us through the process?
0: Yeah. First, before we do that, let's talk about, okay, the original discovery, yes, it was done in a reactor that had similar processes to what we use for manufacturing. It turns out that the molecule is, in fact, a naturally occurring molecule. So if you collect the soot from a candle flame, and then you usually do that by holding a cold plate of steel over the candle flame, and that black soot will collect on that cold plate of steel. When you do that, you'll find in it parts per million, parts per billion of this ESS60 molecule. Really, at that point, it's C60 because it needs to be further refined. So naturally occurring. It's also sometimes, you know, you hear about synthetic hormones versus natural hormones, and because organic chemistry is so complex, they're like, yeah, it has the same chemical equation as the natural hormone, and it does act different, so there's different chiralities associated with that molecule. So there can be differences between man-made molecules and molecules that we find in our body. That is not true for the ESS60 molecule or carbon-60 as it's in its raw form, because it really is simply only 60 carbon atoms, and there's really only one way to put 60 carbon atoms together in a sphere. And so whether you collect it from soot, whether you go out into space and collect it, because there's a lot has been found out there, or whether you manufacture it, it is the same naturally occurring molecule. Now, the process we use, there's really kind of three main processes for the manufacturing. There's flame synthesis, there's an arc process, and then there's a plasma process. The plasma process is probably the most promising in terms of creating mass quantities of this. We actually use the arc process. It's kind of the best known process, and we invented and still use the piece of equipment, well, the same design in the piece of equipment that we came up with back in 1991. As we've toured facilities around the world that manufacture carbon-60, we've come to understand that our equipment is significantly more efficient than those other pieces of equipment. To talk about this, like, so why is this molecule not used ubiquitously if it's, you know, has all these amazing properties? It's just expensive, like you mentioned, and the reason is the way you manufacture it in using the arc method is you actually take two graphite rods and you vaporize them in an inert environment. So if you vaporize them just in regular air, ambient air, you're going to produce very minimal fullerenes, if any, in that process. So you actually have to have a chamber. It turns out that graphite is one of the hardest materials on the planet to vaporize. So you're actually using incredibly high amounts of energy, and you're using local temperatures of the sun. We actually have a sight glass to look through at the reaction. You have to wear goggles, welder's goggles, to look at the reaction. And if you actually lift those welder's goggles and let it shine on your skin, you will get a sunburn. So it's wow. Local temperatures of the sun. So now you're taking that soot, the vaporized graphite, we call that soot. That soot has about, on a great day, it has about 10% fullerenes, and the rest of it's just carbon junk that we have to separate out. So we use a filtration process similar to the way that you would filter out sand from sugar. Like sand from sugar, you would dissolve in water, you would run it through a filter, the sand would stay on top of the filter, and then the sugar would come through in solution, and then you would boil off that water, and you would have your sugar crystals after that's done. In our case, same thing. except we have to use a solvent that's not water. It's a polar solvent. There are solvents that really, in general, you like not to work with them, and we need to work with them to make this refined product. So basically, we take that soot that has 10% fullerenes, we dissolve it in the solvents, we filter it. The carbon junk stays on top of the filter, and what comes through in solution is the fullerenes. Boil off the solvent, and you're left with black crystals that are carbon 60 and carbon 70. And then we've got, you know, more processes.
1: All right. We're going to take another quick time out. Chris, we'll come back and discuss further. You mentioned graphite rods. We're hearing a lot about graphite these days, graphite oxide, when it comes to the COVID vaccine. So we'll touch on that in a moment. Chris Burrows, and it's C60Evo.com. 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Back with more in a moment. Chris Burrows is with us, research scientist, entrepreneur, engineer, and we're talking about the consumable form of the miracle molecule, carbon 60, ESS-60, and again, go to C60Evo.com/Richard-Serrett. Or just go to strangeplanet.ca and click on Chris Burrows' name under tonight's show notes, and that'll take you right there. C60Evo.com/Richard-Serrett. So we were talking about, you were mentioning the graphite rods that are used in the production of ESS-60, and that sort of reminded me of the graphite oxide that people seem to be concerned about with the vaccines. What's the difference?
0: Well, so, and what I've heard is really graphene oxide, and graphene is just one layer of graphite. So graphite is, if you imagine, just like sheets of paper, it's a lattice of carbon, and it's got multiple layers in it. And that's why we use it in our pencils, right? So we call them lead pencils. I'm sure at some point they were lead, and then, you know, they stopped being lead a very long time ago and became graphite. And so, the reason that the pencil works so good is as you're dragging it across the paper, the graphite layers are falling off onto the paper, right? So that's why we use graphite in pencils. Graphene is actually just one layer of graphite. So you're like graphite oxide versus graphene oxide, they're really like in the same ballpark. And they're very different than the perfect carbon. One, they're not the perfect carbon. the perfect carbon is a closed cage molecule. So there's no dangling edges. You can imagine if a piece of paper was this one graphite layer called graphene, at the ends of that layer are these open carbon areas open for bonding. And that is actually not the case in the perfect carbon in this ESS-60 molecule. So they're kind of vastly different. It would be very concerning to have graphene, you know, in something that is supposed to be so highly regulated. It would make me very concerned. I've been trying to keep an eye on it. I haven't been able to find the research organization that originally researched this. This is what, you know, people are struggling with, is trying to find that. But in general, I think there's some company on the market that the best I can figure is they're passing graphene and what are called nano onions off as super carbons or super C60, and that stuff I would not put in my body. I'm not aware of any research that says it's not good. I'm also not aware of any research that says it's okay to do anything, you know, inside of any living animal. So there's a lot of research that would need to be done before I'm consuming graphene, before I really want it around, you know, any part of my body. And certainly that's also true for, I think they call it like supercharged C60, but it's not C60. Like it literally is not 60 carbon atoms. It's a little frustrating to see how quickly the C60 and the fullerene industry has drawn a parallel to that research paper that I mentioned earlier, where 50% of the supplements on the market do not have in them what they say they have in them.
1: Right, and you, your company, I mean you. You were industry leaders in C60, right? You were the number one producer of C60 for research and industrial purposes, correct?
0: Absolutely. We're the first company that still exists. I'm, you know, a little irritated that one company beat us, but they only made it 6 months. We're the first company that still exists to deliver commercial quantities of carbon nanomaterials. That's whether it's nanotubes, whether it's carbon 60, whether it's what we would call an extract that actually has multiple instances of the different molecules. So carbon 60, carbon 70, carbon 76. We've delivered higher fullerenes since 1991 to research institutions around the world. Our company is actually mentioned in the original that paper, that Wistar rat paper out of Paris that was published in 2012. We provided the material in that study. So it really, I mean, it is fair to say that our product is the product that has been proven to extend the life of Wistar rats by 90% in that peer-reviewed published research.
1: We've just got about a minute here before we break again, but is there another mammal study coming, another longevity study?
0: We're working on it. So, like, we're having to jump through hoops that we weren't aware of. Remember, I was never supposed to be in the supplement industry, but we are having to jump through specific hoops. And we've already passed through the first one. We're getting the second one started. We've got two more after that. And then we will be launching our own toxicity study. And we expect it to turn into the same kind of equivalent longevity study, similar to the Paris paper that was published in 2012.
1: So the 90% increase in the lifespan of these Wistar rats, are you going to see if you can push that out further? I mean, what might we be looking at here in terms of longevity?
0: Well, I'm not sure. We just know, and I know we're about to hit a break here, and actually might be a good time we can talk about the differences that we're going to implement in our study versus that 2012 study.
1: All right, we'll do that. Chris Burrow stays with us. ESS 60 is the consumable form of the miracle molecule carbon 60. You can go to c60evo.com/richard-serrett or just go to strangeplanet.ca and click on Chris's name. It'll take you right there to the landing page. And they've set up some special deals just for listening. All right, back with more of our conversation right after this.
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1: Chris Burrow stays with us for a few moments yet. And we're talking about ESS 60. This is the consumable form of the miracle molecule carbon 60, antiviral, antibacterial, antioxidant, master antioxidant, 172 times more powerful than vitamin C, and of course was used in this landmark mammal, will turn into a longevity study with Wistar rats that live 90% longer. They were fed a diet of ESS 60 dissolved in olive oil, and again the website is c60evo.com/richard-serrett, and if you use this code, you can get an extra, let's see, it's an extra 10% off, EVRS at checkout, EVRS at checkout. You save an extra 10%. And as we've discussed, Chris, it's expensive. The method of producing it is expensive. But if people buy it on a subscription, there are some savings. I think you can save 20% off if you do it on the monthly subscription. All right,
0: absolutely.
1: You can buy it.
0: It's important. And really, if you're thinking, anybody's thinking about just trying one bottle, please go on subscription, take advantage of that 20% discount, take advantage of the 10% discount with the EVRS code, and then you can call or email to cancel. You know, our staff is not trained to talk you out of it. I just want you to take advantage of this. And we actually, in the early days, didn't have a subscription process, and our customers kept calling us and saying, hey, I keep forgetting to order the product. Could you please put together a subscription process so that you just deliver it on a regular basis? And I'm very proud to say at least once a week I see an email which is, hey, I was getting one bottle. Can you send me two bottles because I want to share it with somebody or I want to be consuming more? So absolutely take advantage of that discount.
1: Right. And you've got 8-ounce bottles. There are 4-ounce bottles. There are 4-ounce and 2-ounce sampler kits. And the Mighty Aphrodite, of course, she loves the facial serum and the lip balm, which she found seems to be helping with her her allergies on her skin. She just rubbed a little bit of the lip balm right on her skin, and in 5 minutes, she said it was gone. We were talking about this the new longevity or toxicity study that you're hoping to do, and how this one is going to be sort of structured.
0: Yeah. So in that original study, a couple interesting artifacts out of it. One of them was that the rats weren't given any dosage, whether it was, you know, there was three groups, a water group, an olive oil group, and then really a C60 Evo group. They weren't given any dosage until month 10, and then they stopped receiving any dosage at month 17. So it was a short 7 months from beginning to end. So one of the nice things is, a 10-month-old rat is about a third of the way through its life. So us at about a third of our way through our life, like, you know, some people ask me, well, I'm a little bit older. Is it too late? And, you know, the answer to that is no. They stopped at month 17, right? So only dosing the rats for 7 months. You can imagine we have no intention of stopping the dosage. And so we're not sure how, you know, we're theoretically the rats will live even longer if they continue to get more and more of the product that seems to be extending their lives. We just don't know. We there's a lot of work that needs to be done on how much dosing is important. I've got customers, like ultra running marathon customers, who are like, hey, one serving is not enough. I barely noticed it. But when I hit three servings, I was blown away. And so we've got some work to do on figuring that dosing, and we'll be focused on that as we're coming into this original study. And I just want to point out, like, the scientific process, as we mentioned, starts with anecdotal information. You create a theory. You actually do some research. You come up with the results. By the way, in that 2012 study, the theory was it was toxic. The result was it extended the rats by 90%, the lives of the rats by 90%. And then the next step is for some other research institution to actually do the same, to reproduce those results. Nobody's stepped up to the plate since 2012 to do that. And again, as I feel is atypical of a supplement company, we are stepping up to do that research. And it is not cheap research. It's very expensive research. And we actually have to have the payment for the whole 5-plus-year study up front because of kind of moral test reasons. They don't want you to, like, get in the middle of a study, run out of money, and then have to euthanize the test subjects. No, they want it, you know, in the books by the time you get started.
1: Talk me about cats and dogs and horses, because you've got pet sampler sets as well. And it's interesting because one of the great things about using or having your pets take this, there's no placebo effect, right? Because a cat or dog, they don't understand that what they're taking is supposed to be good for them or not.
0: Yeah. In fact, one of my favorite testimonials to share is that one of our largest distributors here in the city of Houston, she originally ordered the product for her pet, she's got a Shih Tzu, and so she had no intention of ever taking it, and she noticed such a profound difference in her pet that she started taking the product. And you're exactly right, like, pets are not subject to the placebo effect. They don't go, oh, I got that dropper of that oil this morning, and so I should be friskier and have more energy today. No, that's not what happens. They either feel friskier and healthier and run around more like a young dog, or they don't. And then I'm going to share another testimonial, and I want to be really cautious because it's very exciting. And I in no way want to imply that this is some people have looked at the original research, noticed that the rats given the C60 Evo formula, unlike the control rats, none of them died with any tumors, and they've immediately jumped to a conclusion which is inaccurate, and that is, oh, cure for cancer. And I want to say, no, that's not what anybody's saying about this. There's a big difference between dealing with a metastasized cancer and actually being a good cancer preventative, or in this case, a tumor preventative. Things like nutrition, good sleep, exercise are known cancer preventatives, and tumor preventatives. So in the context of that original study, it looks like this product has the ability to be a tumor preventative, whether that's cancerous or non-cancerous. The study that's pretty amazing is there's an influential family in the Middle East that had a horse. It had a tumor on its hindquarters. The veterinarians actually weren't honest with the owner of the horse and didn't tell her that the horse was because of this tumor, the horse was going to need to be put down really quickly. They didn't want to tell her the truth. She decided that she was going to use a protocol that we kind of collectively put together, which is founded in ESS 60. That horse, later talking to different veterinarians, I actually met one at an occasion, showed him the pictures, and he goes, oh yeah, I know exactly what that is. Horses that are light-haired horses get that tumor, and it's usually a death sentence, and they're usually put down within 2 weeks. Well, that horse is still with us. It's 4+ months now that it's been taking only ours. She was very adamant about not wanting to do any other sort of kind of cutting-edge treatment. She was just going to try this treatment, just going to try the ESS 60. That tumor ended up shrinking, and that horse is still with us. And, you know, multiple veterinarians have told me and associates of mine that that horse should not have made it.
1: Wow. Now, is that put on topically, or is that taken orally for the horse?
0: That was taken orally. And in fact, there in some of the images, I noticed that there were some open wounds around the tumor, and I suggested that they apply it topically. I don't know if they ever did apply it topically. The vast majority of the product was consumed by the horse.
1: All right. Well, there you go. I take a tablespoon every day. Is that about – what do you take?
0: Yeah, so my routine, one of the things I noticed in the early days, I didn't have it as part of my routine, and it would invariably happen if I was in the middle of the day and I was feeling, you know, yawny and I needed to take a nap or get another cup of coffee, I could always look back and remember that I hadn't taken my C60 Evo. So it's important to make it part of your routine. Whatever that looks like for you, make it part of your routine, get it incorporated every day. What I do now is I do basically a bulletproof coffee. It's a famous kind of coffee that includes coffee, ghee, and MCT oil. We make an MCT oil. Actually, when you dissolve the ESS60 molecule in MCT, it's a beautiful purple color. So we're working on kind of some branding to add it into a coffee, maybe even a decaf coffee, because people report energy from our product. So for me, I've got the coffee, I've got the ghee, and I've got our MCT. Well, that's all mixing because the oils and the coffee don't mix, so you got to froth them up. I actually take a teaspoon and a half of our olive oil product, have my coffee, and then for lunch, I'm usually eating salads, and I put our avocado product on our salad. So we've got people who are taking sometimes less than a teaspoon, and I mentioned the Ultra Runner and yourself are taking 3 times the regular serving, which is a tablespoon. It's somewhere in there, and I can tell you, if I've got a busy day and I know I'm doing a lot of brain work, I'll take another dose or even two in the middle of the day because I know it's good because the energy boost it gives me.
1: Fantastic. Chris, got to run. Thank you as always. Again, it's c60evo.com/Richard-Serrett. We'll talk again down the road, Chris. All the best.
0: Take care, Richard. Thank you.
1: Chris Burrows, c60evo.com/Richard-Serrett. All right. Thanks to Carlos and Ryan. Back next week. We'll say goodnight. And until then, be well.
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0: Dr. Stan here at the Genesis Communication Network, coming to you from the hills overlooking beautiful and picturesque Monterey Bay, and bringing you the news behind the news, the story behind the story, hoping to convince you that reality is usually scoffed at. Illusion is usually king. But in the battle for survival of Western civilization, it's going to be reality, not illusion or delusion, that's going to determine what the future will bring. And I have to remind you the views that are expressed here are not necessarily those of the owners, management, staff, sponsors, or supporters of the station you're listening to. They happen to be my views and, well, the views of our guest this afternoon, who I hope is going to be Joel Skousen. Joel, are you there?
1: I am. Thank you, Doctor.
0: So I'm going to let you pick up the story. This is, of course, Joel Skousen from World Affairs Brief. So tell us what the latest breaking news is.
1: Well, the big story this week is the increasing recalcitrance of Vice President Dick Cheney to hide his activities. You know, one of the things that the news has not covered is the fact that the Vice President's office has grown to be just a 4 or 5 man staff to a totally secret staff with $4 million budget. This is the secret working room of the White House, in my opinion, and that's why Vice President Dick Cheney is trying to keep virtually everything that he does a secret within this huge staff that he's got as the Vice President. But never before has any Vice President in this United States been anything but a token office. Someone who goes out and does a few public relations things. This guy has Air Force Two, an entire aircraft dedicated to his personal use. And right now, of course, he is busy trying to say that he is neither part of the, or that he's both part of the legislative branch and then part of the executive branch. The big problem, of course, is that President Bush's latest executive order detailing how member agencies of the executive branch must deal with classified documents and materials, Vice President's office says that he is exempt from this because he's part of the legislative branch. And, of course, he was just making the argument in the past few years that he's exempt from scrutiny from Congress because he's part of the executive branch. So which is he? That's the big question.
0: And, of course, they're really trying to get his records subpoenaed. Are they going to be able to be successful?
1: I don't think so, and that's because the spokesman for Vice President Dick Cheney came out today and said that President Bush has agreed with the Vice President that his executive order detailing how agencies within the administration must deal with classified materials does not refer to the President or the Vice President, so they consider themselves both exempt. In any case, ever since the year 2003, Cheney has failed to disclose the exact amount and nature of the intelligence his office has made secret or declassified. In other words, he's had a great deal to do with both the classifying and, well, we don't know anything that he's declassified, but certainly he's been involved in keeping everything secret. The biggest scandal started, the first scandal started in the major energy committee meetings that he had with Enron and other major energy suppliers, and he refused to reveal to Congress anybody who attended or what their agenda was or what the agreements were between the administration. This was, of course, before the major California energy crisis, whereby there was a great deal of, it wasn't the deregulation that was the problem, it was the price controls that stayed on by California, which made an inevitable conclusion between price, supply, and demand. So, in any case, there's a great deal of these secrets that the Vice President's office keeps personally that aren't even in the National Archives. After a year of unsuccessful attempts by the National Archives to extract information from the Vice President's office, the case has turned, of course, into a full-blown confrontation.
0: Well, of course, the thing is that why do they keep these things secret? Are they keeping them from Osama bin Laden? Or is everything designed to conceal the truth from the American people? That is the most important question. We'll be right back with Joel.
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0: Dr. Stan back here at the Genesis Communication Network. Our guest is Joel Skelton. We've been talking about Dick Cheney and secrecy, and of course the fact that he certainly doesn't want anybody to know what he's up to, and I can understand why. If I was a member of a super secret organization like the Trilateral Commission and I was really running the country, the last thing I'd want the American people to realize what is really going on. So go ahead, Joel.
1: One of the biggest rubs that Congress has had with the Vice President is as they were trying to hold hearings on his request for $4.5 million to run his office, he refused to even reveal to Congress what the names of his staff members were and how many staff members that $4 million was supporting. That's how secret, his office is. As Scott Horton of Harper's wrote this week, he said, nothing is quite so revealing of the tyrannical attitudes of Dick Cheney as his views on secrecy. Simply put, for Cheney, the public office holder, everything he does must be kept secret from the people. On the other hand, the ordinary people are entitled to no secrets from him. He can engage in unwarranted wiretapping and surveillance to his heart's content, and no matter that it's a violation of federal criminal statutes, why the office of the vice president, he thinks, is above the law. You know, as Aristotle pointed out in his original treatises on democracy, it's just the opposite. That is, that the public should have the right to keep all of their dealings private, but public office holders should have everything open to scrutiny from the public. Now, there is some use of national security secrets when it involves things that clearly have to do with things that an enemy reveals. But we have found that this administration uses secrecy almost 90% to cover up for government wrongdoings, to keep it secret from the public. One of the proofs of that was that when I was chairman of the Conservative National Committee in Washington, D.C. during the Reagan administration, there was a great deal of secrets that were flowing to the Soviet Union, and we wanted the public to know about those. And the administration kept saying, no, we've got to keep this secret, lest our enemies know about this. And I said, well, you know, that's a non sequitur. I mean, we're talking about the fact that the enemy already knows you've been transferring this information, and we want to know what you've transferred. And so it wasn't a cover-up something that the Russian spies would already know. It was something that the American people would know the administration was doing to facilitate communism. Now, it wasn't President Reagan himself, but certainly it was his staff who were running a globalist agenda even then. And President Reagan was incapable of stopping it. There's been an interesting book that came out about how Henry Kissinger controlled the Nixon presidency. And Nixon was encouraged to keep on medical drugs and treatment. Was also being treated for alcoholism during his presidency. So much of the time he was, quote, under the weather. Kissinger took advantage of this, of course, to control and manipulate most things. And surprisingly, according to the book that just came out recently, that Nixon was more than willing to let that happen because he was essentially a trusted Kissinger and wanted to, well, I take it back. I mean, he didn't like Kissinger, but he was wholly dependent on Kissinger to keep him looking credible. Now the Washington Post has come out and posted several interesting experiences which show how Cheney has built a center of power ever since working in the Gerald R. Ford administration as chief of staff in the 1970s. Of course, he saw how Nelson Rockefeller, as the vice president, was easily marginalized. Dan Quayle, under the George H.W. Bush administration, was simply a figurehead. He was put in there to placate conservatives, had no powers whatsoever. It's been this way ever since, even up till the Clinton-Gore years, although Gore, with his ego, wanted to have a little bit more say. But all he did, basically, was get more public speaking agendas going. But Dick Cheney's the only one who's had a huge staff. He's got a huge personal bunker being built underneath the National Observatory where he lives. It's nearly a mile underground. The only reason we know in the public that this secret bunker is being built is that all the explosions going off in the past 4 or 5 years have disturbed the neighbors so much that the government had to come out and say that they were building a nuclear underground bomb shelter for the vice president under the Naval Observatory. That's where the vice president's home is. Now, as I've explained on your show many times before, this bunker is not for some rogue, small, dirty nuclear bomb that goes off from a terrorist. This is in anticipation of a huge nuclear preemptive strike from Russia and China, who are preparing for that eventuality as we speak. It's not coming for 7 or 8 years because China's not ready yet, and neither is the Soviet Union, but they're quickly getting ready for that. So our leaders know that these types of things are coming. There's a tremendous amount of transfer of power through the vice president's office as he directs this presidency. As I've said before, the president is more of a script reader than anything else.
0: Well, I hope you're right that we have that length of time before the nuclear attack comes. I just wonder if Dick Cheney's still going to be living there, you know, 7 or 8 years from now. So we'll wait and see what happens, but I agree with you. I think there's certain people who know very well that a nuclear attack is imminent, and they're preparing to look after themselves and their families, but, of course, no preparations are being made for the rest of the population.
1: And that's what's interesting, is that FEMA, with all its incompetence, continues to rake in billions of dollars in taxpayer money for doing that bureaucratic thing, and yet they refuse to encourage and spend money to instruct Americans how to provide for their own shelter. One of the things that I think the most important lessons that was learned in Katrina is that whatever you do, you don't go into a FEMA shelter. I repeat, you do not enter a FEMA shelter of your own volition. And you do everything possible to keep them from hurting you in there outside of your volition. And the reason is, it becomes like a prison camp. As was the Superdome, you couldn't get out of there. Even if you had a home that was had much better accommodations than this, you weren't allowed to walk out of there, go to any place. You were kept in prison. And so this is what awaits those that get under government control when they declare an emergency. And none of this, of course, was done by declaring any martial law powers at all. FEMA simply takes control when they desire to. And when you have an emergency, people tend to gripe and complain, but there were no lawsuits against FEMA for keeping them in. And, of course, the courts probably would not have upheld the citizens' right to leave, citing government emergency legislation. So, in any case, Dick Cheney, returning to the story here, has actually changed things so that really, in reality, his office becomes the office of chief of staff of the presidency. Everything comes through Cheney. He filters everything that comes to the president. He always has the last word, according to the Washington Post, on any issue. He's the last one to get with the president. Now, they treat President Bush as if he is president, but he really is the script reader. He knows that he essentially is beholding to all of these powers that be in order to make his decisions. Dick Cheney is the one who tells him, or suggests, in quotes, to him what the final decision should be. Now, Vice President Cheney also controls what happens in the West Wing of the White House, which is where all your staff of the White House congregate. The Vice President, for example, has a budget review board, a panel the Bush administration created to set spending priorities and serve as a kind of an arbiter with cabinet members when they appeal to their decisions to the White House on budget issues. And the White House has portrayed this board as a device to keep Bush from wasting time on petty disagreements. But, previous cabinet-level decisions have never amounted to this kind of dispute. And now what happens with Cheney's leadership, the panel gives him direct and indirect power over the entire federal budget, and everybody who wants a change must come and speak to the vice president. So it's very interesting that you find these little stories that come out in the press where you see an officer and he said, a congressman, and he wants to lobby the president, and then he goes to see the vice president. Someone who wants to make a change in one of the departments in the one of the agencies in the Bush administration goes to see the vice president if he gets up that high, or one of the staff members. Former Josh Bolton, neocon ambassador to the UN, is a vocal participant as well in these weekly luncheon meetings with the Bush economic team, which gathers, according to Bolton, without the president. And Cheney's the most senior official in the room, he says, and everyone gives great deference to what Cheney says. Now, there's more to that than what's said. It appears as if this is built strictly on the strength of Cheney's personality, but it isn't. There is an unwritten rule in the White House, an unwritten knowledge that Cheney's running things. And it doesn't take long. People don't have to say this is a conspiracy, the president has been co-opted. They don't have to say that. You know, presidents have always been too busy to take everybody who wants to come in, but this administration has gone to extremes to isolate President Bush from daily meetings with people. He takes a tremendous amount of briefing in order to meet with people to be competent. Dick Cheney, however, is conversant with all the issues. And we have found that people, when they get into trouble, it brings to mind, for example, that Klamath Falls fiasco where the Environmental Protection Agency shut down all the irrigation for the Klamath Falls region in Oregon because of a fish preservation issue. And Dick Cheney got on the phone to the new EPA administrator and said, which was really funny, he said, "This is Dick Cheney, and I need to speak with you right away about the Klamath Falls issue." And he said, "Let me leave you my number." And he says, "I don't even know what my number is. You know, just call me at the White House." And the new administrator thought it was a prank because she thought it was ludicrous that Dick Cheney wouldn't know what his number is. But anyway, that shows how much power he has.
0: All right, we're going to be back here in just a moment with Joel Skousen as we begin exploring this very strange situation that exists in Washington, D.C. today, where Dick Cheney, member of the Trilateral Commission, CFR, seems to be running the show, where we have a figurehead for a president.
2: This is Pastor David Whitney with Institute on the Constitution. Our founders constructed this constitutional republic with the intent that citizens would function as the final check on the power of civil government. But that design would only work if the citizens understood our form of government as well as their responsibility.
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0: Most Americans are iodine deficient today because they stopped adding iodine to our milk and to our flour, and only about half of the salt that's consumed in the United States today contains iodine. 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

0: but the testimony of Norman Mineta, who was former Secretary of Transportation, who was there and repeated that President Cheney was there and giving the orders basically for a stand down. Now, former Secretary Mineta answered questions recently from members of the 9/11 Truth Commission, which is a private organization, of course, trying to get at the real truth behind 9/11 and their Seattle organization. They got him on the phone, and he confirmed that Vice President Cheney was absolutely already there at the command post at approximately 9:25 a.m. when Mineta arrived. Mineta was shocked to learn, and it shows that he didn't even keep up on things, that the 9/11 Commission claimed that Cheney had not arrived there until 9:58 after the Pentagon had been hit. So there was a tremendous cover-up during the 9/11 Commission. Not only did they omit Norman Mineta's testimony about Cheney being there, and I'll quote what Norman Mineta says in a minute, but they also arranged exacted testimony from somebody who witnessed falsely that Cheney wasn't there. Norman Mineta also said, interestingly enough, to the 9/11 Scholars Committee that Lynn Cheney, his wife, was in the bunker with him along with several members of Cheney's staff. And that confirms that these people had to know really what was going on. But Mineta is on video testifying before the 9/11 Commission, though it was omitted in the final report. And for those of you listeners who haven't heard this, he said, quote, "During the time that the airplane was coming into the Pentagon, there was a young man who would come in and say to the Vice President, 'The plane is 50 miles out. The plane is now 30 miles out, Mr. Vice President.' When it got down to 10 miles out, the young man also said to the Vice President, 'Do the order still stand?' And the Vice President turned and whipped his neck around and said, 'Of course the orders still stand. Have you heard anything to the contrary?'" Mineta confirmed his statement with reporters, saying, "When I overheard something about the orders still stand, and so what I thought, that they'd already made the decision to shoot someone down." Norman Mineta made it clear to reporters who verified his quotes that he was indeed talking about a stand-down order not to shoot down the hijacked aircraft. In other words, they reported Mineta as saying or thinking that he thought Cheney was referring to the order still standing, yes, to shoot something down. But in fact, Mineta, it was very clear to him all along that Cheney was saying the orders still stand, don't do anything at all. No shoot down did take place, at least to the Pentagon plane. It became clear that Cheney intended to keep NORAD fighter jets from responding. And part of all of the other scenarios involved that were meant in large part to keep those fighter jets that were on alert out and away from the Pentagon so they couldn't respond. And the ones that were there were kept on the ground. I had a subscriber who called me with a report from a personal friend of his who was in the tower of McGuire Air Force Base, saying that he was in the tower during 9/11, got a call from the commanding officer telling him to shut down the flight line and do not let any fighters take off. So,
1: which means, of course, that we left those people there in the buildings to die.
0: That's correct. So Dick Cheney probably also, you know, lied about his whereabouts, I think before the 9/11 Commission. Mineta was still in the bunker, by the way, when the plane was reported down in Shanksville, Pennsylvania. I remember he said later on, when I heard about the Shanksville plane going down, the Vice President was right across from me, and I said, "Do you think that we shot it down ourselves?" And he said, "I don't know." He said, "Let's find out." So he had someone check with the Pentagon. That was maybe, say, 10:30 or so. And we never heard back from the DOD until probably 12:30, and they said, "No, we didn't do it." Of course, Donald Rumsfeld has stated before that the plane over Shanksville was shot down. Now, he claimed afterwards that it was a misstatement or probably a Freudian slip, but he made it clear he was talking to troops in Iraq, and he said it, and the plane in Pennsylvania that was shot down, and he just wouldn't make that kind of mistake. You know, if you were thinking crash, I mean, to say shot down is a very specific thing. The testimony, interestingly, about the Shanksville thing, well, I guess we've got a break coming up.
1: We do, and we'll be back here in just a moment. Right here at Genesis. Don't even think about it. changing the dial.

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1: This is Elizabeth Border, author of the two-book set, America Attacked and Chaos and Chemtrails. I wrote these books because I believe that every American should have the vital chemtrails research info. Because I believe that every American should have the vital chemtrails research info. I was much heartened and encouraged.

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1: The war on terrorism, will it be fought overseas or will it affect us here at home? 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
2: The disciples asked Jesus in Matthew 24, "What shall be the signs of thy coming and the end of the world?" "You shall hear of wars and rumors of wars, for nation shall rise against nation, and kingdom against kingdom, and there shall be famines, disease, and earthquakes in many places." We are living in this time of Earth's history. 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But without the wisdom of God, this is impossible. 2 Peter says, "We have a more sure word of prophecy, and you do well if you take heed. But first know this, that no prophecy of the Scripture is of any private interpretation." The Bible says, "We'd like you to receive this new offer, Packet B, The Unholy Alliance." 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You will receive information regarding America and prophecy, tyrants and wars, the New World Order, and much more. As always, these materials are shipped to you at no charge. Please call 1-888-211-1715. That's 1-888-211-1715. And ask for Packet B.
3: 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Our guest is Joel Skousen. 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
4: 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The World Affairs Brief is my weekly news analysis service, and it's showcased on my website, www.worldaffairsbrief.com. The first thing you see on the front page is a synopsis of the current World Affairs Brief, which comes out every Friday. There is a modest subscription price for this weekly update on the news that I give, where I try to interpret and provide what the standard media omits from the news. You know, they distort the news not so much by telling direct lies, although they do that occasionally, but mostly by omitting key truths that people need to know. And so people can get a sample copy of the World Affairs Brief if they would like to consider subscribing by emailing me at editor@worldaffairsbrief.com. Lots of other things on the website. On the right-hand side is a list from the archives of all of the major cover-ups the government has been involved in and my analysis of that. Lots of good stuff on 9/11, on the JFK assassination, on the TW-800, the Oklahoma City bombing. Many, many things that help you understand what really went on behind the scenes. And on the left-hand side of my page, you can find a listing of the books that I have to help you prepare for what I believe is coming. I'd like to particularly have your listeners note that the article on the right-hand side called Strategic Threats of the Coming Decade is a very important recitation of my general theory of what I think the globalists are up to, what their real purpose is going through Iraq and other Middle Eastern countries, provoking war, and how this is going to lead to a major retaliation from Russia and China that will take us into a third world war and eventually into the new world order.
3: All right, very good. And so hopefully many of our listeners will want to get the World Affairs Brief trial, and hopefully they'll subscribe to it. I think it's fascinating. I look forward to reading it every single week. Well, pick up the story. What's the next thing we want to cover?
4: Well, we will be covering this Cheney story in this week's brief, so if you send me that email after Friday, then I can give you a sample copy of this latest brief, which should be very interesting for your listeners.

0: What's interesting, of course, is that Mineta believes that Cheney's saying that we'll find out from the Department of Defense, and you know, waiting a couple hours to get a response was just a ruse to throw him off. Vice President Cheney was telling Tim Russert on September 16th on Meet the Press. He said, "We had access, secure communications with Air Force One, the Secretary of Defense over the Pentagon. We had secure video conferencing ties with the White House, CIA, State, Justice, Defense." And so, in other words, there wasn't any reason for him to get a two-hour delayed response about something that was current to this. He could have just simply walked over to the microphone and the video teleconference with the Secretary of Defense and said, "We shoot that plane down in 93, but he did not want Mineta to see the response, because video conferencing obviously could have been seen by Mineta as well. So this is much of what we've got in terms of the cover-up. This is the heart and soul of the globalist control of this administration, and it does provide a new change. Heretofore, presidents have been controlled by their national security advisor, which, as you pointed out, is also CFR, Trilateral Commission. We're talking about the likes of Zbigniew Brzezinski, who was the national security advisor of Jimmy Carter, led to those disastrous betrayals that Carter was responsible for, Nicaragua, parts of Vietnam and China, and the Shah of Iran, those types of betrayals. Of course, he's switched sides now, or appeared to switch sides, to become an apologist an attacker of the present Bush strategy, but this is typical of globalists who position themselves to be on both sides of any issue depending on which way the wind is blowing. And of course, then we had Henry Kissinger during the Kissinger and Ford years. He's been probably the most powerful second-level elite person directing presidents. We've had Strobe Talbot during the Clinton administration, Brent Scowcroft during the George H.W. Bush administration, Sandy Berger also during Clinton administration. These people are very, very high up in what I call the globalist conspiracy. These are the people who know the game plan, even if the president himself doesn't. He is simply to sign off on things and to nod his head and say yes. Much of what we're talking about is typical of the kinds of secrecy, but the big story is below the surface. Nothing could be more emblematic of this than the news story this week about the CIA finally revealing, quote, the family jewels. Well, hardly. The CIA has released its so-called family jewels, nearly 700 pages of documents detailing some of its most infamous and illegal operations dating back to the 1950s. And, of course, these include assassination plots of foreign leaders, drug tests on unwitting citizens, wiretapping of U.S. journalists, spying on activities, opening mail and break-ins of ex-CIA employees, and those types of things. But what's interesting is we have to ask ourselves, this was supposedly kept under wraps clear back in the first Bush administration by CIA Director Helms. But this is another cover story, Dr. Stan. As one journalist said, none of these things are new. Virtually every one of these things have been reported at one time or another in the press. In other words, these are not opening the secrets that nobody knows about. These are opening the secrets that everybody has known about, because they've been leaked at one time or another. The real secrets about the huge drug operations run by the CIA, the real secrets about how we have been working with terrorists, including the IRA and the PLO for years, those are the real secrets that are still being kept. This was just some tantalizing stuff that was given to the public to give the impression, actually to counterbalance the fact that this administration has been the most secrecy-prone administration of all times. And to counterbalance that image, they're making it appear as if the president and his people finally made the CIA come clean. But this is just a sham.
1: I agree with you. And of course, how could they ever tell the American people that the largest drug dealer in the entire world is the Central Intelligence Agency, working with a criminal element throughout the world?
0: That's very, very correct. But moving on to Europe, Tony Blair has finally resigned, and Chancellor of the Exchequer, Gordon Brown, is now the new Labour Party leader. He's just as bad as Blair, but Blair immediately gets another six-figure salary, going to be the Middle East envoy, predictably calling for the globalist two-state solution there, and of which they're making a new major push to try to get Hamas essentially isolated. What I reported on last week in the brief is that we found now, through several interviews with Fatah fighters who supposedly lost the war in Gaza to Hamas. This is a civil war type between the Palestinians in the Gaza Strip. But Fatah said that they were undermined by their own leaders. They kept telling to be falling back, that we're going to make a last stand in the big seashore compounds. But in fact, when they got to the seashore compounds after falling back, the leaders are already left by boat, and they were left without any means of support and just told to give themselves up. So what it appears to be is that Hamas was in fact provoked by several instances by Fatah-run security services and the Palestinian Authority to finally go to war against Fatah, which is under the direction of, used to be under Yasser Arafat, now under Mahmoud Abbas. And it appears as if Hamas was simply lured in to go ahead and taking power so that Fatah could have a legitimate excuse to withdraw and to sever their relationship with Hamas. What this does is leave Hamas in charge of the Gaza Strip. Mahmoud Abbas then put his Fatah's security people immediately on rounding up and isolating all the Hamas people in West Bank. So now we have a bipartite solution in the Palestinian Authority. That is, the PA under president under Mahmoud Abbas controls the West Bank, the larger of the occupied areas, and the poverty-stricken, ghetto-like Gaza Strip is now under Hamas, and it's isolated and rounded and surrounded. Israel probably isn't going to let that stand. But it does give them an excuse to come back to the table, and Mahmoud Abbas immediately said, now we're free from this government of Hamas, and the U.S. and the European Union started up aid all over again to the PLO, and these people, of course, have been funding terrorism. They're made to look as not as extreme as Hamas, but they still are a terrorist and always have been a terrorist organization that have killed many hundreds of American troops in Lebanon and Beirut and in other places. But the entire creation has been to give this the appearance that now we have a partner that we can work with, and sure enough, even though Israel says that we will never trade hostages for hostages because that only breeds more hostage taking, they've just agreed now to release some 250 hardened terrorists held in their prisons in exchange for the one soldier that has been kept hostage for over a year now in the Palestinian Authority. So they are giving in to terrorism. Something, of course, they said they never do, but they always do.
1: Well, why would you give up 250 terrorists for one Israeli soldier? And this is what they do repeatedly, because actually I don't think there are that many terrorists out there. You know, if they didn't keep capturing them and then releasing them again, why, they wouldn't be able to continue playing the game.
0: Well, they gave up 400 and some.
1: Right.
0: For,
1: I know.
0: Some 5 years ago. And so this is very typical now. Typically, they try to do this as saying, we're just going to give up some terrorists as a free will offering. It's not related to getting it back. And sure enough, then the prisoner gets released, you know, a couple of days later. But they say there's no linkage. Now they're openly admitting the linkage. Everybody knows that their government is a bunch of hypocrites and liars, and so they're not even trying to make the pretense of honesty anymore.
1: No, not only that, but they're going to get close to $500 million, $500 million to a boss, you know, who is a terrorist. And in the name of, well, he's going to be the good terrorist, and he's going to be fighting the bad terrorist, Hamas. And they're going to give him this massive amount of money, you know, to so he can begin to stabilize, you know, his group against Hamas.
0: That's right. Well, turning to the European Union now, they pulled a...
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0: Interesting sleight of hand maneuver there in the EU, knowing that they would never get a EU constitution ratified because of its openly giving up national sovereignty and putting everyone into one Sovietized type committee where they have no more national powers. They decided to go with a treaty, and Der Spiegel of Germany which means the mirror. It's their version of the Times mirror in England. But they gave a great deal of media coverage to this treaty passing and the concessions given by Poland. But they said hardly anything about the details of the treaty. What they're trying to do is cover up for the fact that the treaty, in fact, ratifies the things that the French and the Belgian people rejected in the Constitution. But just because now it's a treaty, the people don't have any reason to vote upon it, and their legislative leaders, which are always more leftist and liberal than the people themselves, will ratify this treaty. Now, Tony Blair is in particular hot water for this because he had always promised the British people that he would never get them into the EU without having a plebiscite from the British people on this. But he's reneging on this, and he claimed in the day or so before he left office that he was not reneging on it. In fact, that he said, "I had several red lines, and none of those red lines were crossed." Well, the talk about red lines is something that go back to the Israelis. The Israelis have always had so-called lines in the sand or red lines that they will not cross, and they cross them anyway. They do it in secret sometimes. Tony Blair's saying a game. He said he won a convoluted exemption from the Charter of Fundamental Rights. It was a guarantee that the Charter wouldn't create justiciable rights in the UK. That means rights that can be imposed upon them by a court of law, a way of preventing EU laws from coming into the UK through the back door. The 50 Charter EU Charter contains a host of some 50... it's an exhaustive list of well-established rights, such as the freedom of speech and religion. But it also has contradictory rights. It says, you know, the freedom of speech shall be inviolable except when, a person shall be speaking out against the state, or the property rights shall be inviolable except when we need it for public use. So you see, this type of a list is in violation of the common law rights, which gives British people a lot more protection from these things. In any case, the EU is a very dangerous proposition, and nothing is more symptomatic of that than the fact that last week a German court sentenced a 55-year-old Lutheran pastor to 1 year in jail for so-called incitement of the people because he compared the killing of the unborn in contemporary Germany to the Holocaust. Can you imagine that, Stan? 1 year in prison for comparing the killing of, some 150,000 a year to a Holocaust. And it is a Holocaust, of course. The total amount represents more than all of the Jews killed there as well. Next week, the Council of Europe is going to vote on a resolution imposing Darwinism as Europe's official ideology. European governments are asked to fight the expression of creationist opinions, such as the young earth and intelligent design theories. According to the Council of Europe, these theories are, quote, undemocratic and a threat to human rights.
1: And, of course, what we're really doing is seeing the establishment of a European Soviet. This is why it's fully supported by Gorbachev and every communist, because, of course, this is going to be set up on a Soviet principle. And they know exactly what's happening, and the last thing they want is for the people to have any say in it at all. It's being imposed from the top down. Just as here in the United States, the amnesty bill, which was passed the Senate, was not the will of the people. The people, were calling in 8-9-1 against the amnesty bill, and the senators, responding to pressure from above, simply went ahead and passed it. Anyway, they don't really care what the people think here in America, or certainly over in the European Union.
0: Well, it shows, Dr. Stan, how once you get a false set of human rights and you have committees that are able to detail to the people what they can and cannot say because we have in Canada people being prosecuted for mentioning anything contrary to homosexuality as a violation of somebody's human rights because it makes them feel embarrassed on things. Going back to the immigration, this is very typical of the establishment saying we're not going to take no for an answer, no matter how high the percentage of people is that are against this. Your remarks seemed to indicate that it had been passed in the Senate. I had understood that only what had passed was to be able to bring it up for the re, for reconsideration.
1: Well, I think there was a cloture so that they can actually take it up. They can't just block it anymore using those techniques.
0: Okay.
1: Well, anyway, we're in real trouble because I think the Senate's going to pass the amnesty bill. And then, of course, it's going to go to the House. We can try to stop it there, but the president will go to any lengths to destroy this country. We're out of time, Joel. God bless. We'll talk to you later this week.
0: Thank you.
1: Bye-bye. Have you made preparations to look after yourself and your family in case there's a national emergency or a terrorist attack? Well, I want to tell you that the government's looking after their people. In fact, plans have been made to protect people of high-ranking position in government, but they're not making any preparations for the average individual, so you're going to have to look after yourself. If you'd like information on long-term food storage, if you'd like information on the other items you would need in case of a national emergency, why don't you give us a call at 1-800-544-8927. 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You're going to have to begin making preparations to look after yourself.
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1: 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And certainly, we hope many of you out there give serious consideration to helping us. And then, of course, we want you to understand what's really going on, and that means you're going to have to see my talk on the Brotherhood of Darkness or read my book. You're going to have to see my talk on the Forbidden Secret, the secret that's been passed down for 5,000 years since the beginning of recorded time right up to the present time. And then, of course, along with that, the Secret Mysteries of America's Beginning DVD and the Riddles and Stone DVD. And if you do that, you'll know more than most college professors about what's really going on, and certainly much more than most of the ministers, who should be guiding us and speaking out. against this organized evil which permeates every aspect of our society and the secret societies that this organized evil has spawned. So those DVDs, and we're talking about Brotherhood of Darkness, Forbidden Secret, Riddles in Stone, and Secret Mysteries, all available by calling 1-800-544-8927. And then, of course, with war looming in the Middle East and the possibility we could be in very, very serious straits here very, very soon, if you've not yet laid in your supply of food, you need to. 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And then we do hope that many of you, of course, will want to get our material on health, the books by Russell Blaylock, the DVD, I think by Dr. Ayub, is so important. It goes into how they're destroying the minds of our children. Have you ever wondered why 1 in 90 boys is autistic in America? 1 in 6 American children has a neurodevelopmental abnormality. And the government says they have no idea, but they can assure you it isn't mercury. Well, if you get Dr. Ayub, his DVD and or video called Mercury, Autism, and the Global Population Agenda, you'll get free, along with that, a CD-ROM with thousands of pages of documentation. They know exactly what they're doing. They hate children. They're destroying their minds because we're dealing with people who have a different worldview. You need to get my talk on planned population reduction, my talk on Nundare College genocide. You need to get my talk on population control. It's a video. Then you need to get our 4-tape set on population control and my agenda, population control agenda monograph, that's up there on the internet. Have they created new diseases? Certainly. You need to get the book Emerging Viruses. You need to get Project Daylily, written by Dr. Garth Nichols, and tells you how they killed several of the people he was working with and tried to kill both he and his wife because they'd uncovered these terrible experiments they were doing and releasing these terrible diseases on the American people. My number, 1-800-544-8927.
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1: Well, this is Dr. Stan back here at Radio Liberty, coming to you from the hills overlooking beautiful and picturesque Monterey Bay, and And bringing in the news behind the news, the story behind the story, hoping to convince you that reality is usually scoffed at. Illusion is usually king. But in the battle for survival of Western civilization, it's going to be reality, not illusion or delusion, that's going to determine what the future will bring. And I need to remind you the views that are expressed here are not necessarily those of the owners, management, staff, sponsors, or supporters of the station you're listening to. They happen to be my views, and, well, the views of our guest. This afternoon, our guest is Bob Fletcher, who we've interviewed many times before on weather warfare. We're going to be talking about some of the investigative work he's done in the past, actually working as an investigator for certain government agencies. Bob, thank you so very much for being with us.
7: Hi. Thank you. Thank you, Stan, very much.
1: And, of course, Bob was working with Sonny Bono, Congressman Sonny Bono, before he met his strange demise skiing. In fact, he was the second person killed, prominent person killed within a two-week period, you know, while out skiing, supposedly by themselves. In fact, isn't it interesting, we haven't had anybody, you know, in a prominent position died for that technique again. But anyway, why don't you tell us your experience there, how you happen to be working, you know, with people in Washington, D.C.?
7: It goes back quite a while. In my particular situation, I had a negative experience many years ago, way back in 1985, and I ended up crossing paths with and being plopped right into the middle of a covert operation by a CIA or intelligence agents. And that, of course, was a period of time when the Central Intelligence and other agencies right out of the White House were supplying which was at that time illegal arms to the Contras, and which became, of course, the Iran-Contra business. And I, prior to that, had nothing to do with covert operations, had nothing to do with the United States government, other than being in the military several years earlier. And I was a businessman. Next thing I know, I had merged my company with another company that was, in fact, a fraudulent front, a covert front operation for carrying on illegal arms and other such activities, which everybody would remember with a fellow named Oliver North in the White House, and General Singlab, and General Secord, and General Adderholt, who at that time were just continuing their previous military jobs. And by that I mean militarily they were the ones that ran the covert operations and all of that business, Air America and everything that had gone on in the Vietnam War. Several years later, they, of course, were still just supplying military weapons on the behalf of our covert secret operations. And I ended up in the middle of it. Didn't ask for it, wasn't looking for it, but I did. And then, of course, from being a witness in the middle of the Iran-Contra business and all of the extraordinarily crazy stuff that was going on secretly at that time, it just sort of went from being a witness into doing some investigations, actually originally on my own case, along with a lawyer and a few other people. And then, of course, I was in the middle of several associated and linked secret operations, and I started doing investigations on the behalf of some offices in Washington.
1: All right, I think it's important that people understand that here was a totally dishonest operation. Actually, during the Iran-Iraq War, we were providing weapons for both sides, and we were subsidizing the Iraqis so that they could buy the weapons, and we were helping them when they used the chemical weapons to kill hundreds of thousands of Iranians. But, of course, we can't tell the American people that, could we? Most Americans are iodine deficient today because they stopped adding iodine to our milk and to our flour, and only about half of the salt that's consumed in the United States today contains iodine. So Radio Liberty has produced a four-tape or a four-CD set that discusses the health benefits of iodine. We also offer iodorol. It contains 12.5 milligrams of iodine per tablet. And we also offer potassium iodide tablets, a little protects your thyroid gland in case there's a nuclear attack. So if you'd like to order these products or obtain additional information, why don't you call 1-800-544-8927. 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
8: We at The Bible Says want to alert the world to the topic of the Mark of the Beast. Soon it will be upon us as an overwhelming surprise. The world is pressing toward a forced one-world religion. The real issue behind this is the union of church and state, nullifying our First Amendment. Americans will have to give up their peculiar beliefs and accept what the New World religious leaders prescribe. In 2005, President Bush signed the Real ID Act, which goes into effect May 11, 2008. Many people believe that this will be the mark of the beast because of the restrictive measures included, which seems to parallel the no buying and selling of Revelations 13:17. In Revelations 14:9, speaking of the mark of the beast, it says, "If any man worship the beast, take notice. It says, worship the beast." 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For a better understanding of this very important topic and to receive your three free books and a free DVD, call 1-888-211-1715. That's 1-888-211-1715.
9: Have you ever thought about what's in your shampoo, soap, or detergent? 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
1: Well, this is Bob Fletcher, and Bob was simply saying that we were selling weapons to the Contras, and then they were paying as many times with drugs, which the government, the CIA, were smuggling back into this country and selling here. And so pick up the story from there.
7: Well, and in the midst of this, they were pulling some weapons out of our stores, out of that were stored in different places around the world, which we do on a regular basis, just kind of have this stuff laying around. There's a lot of financial reasons for that, et cetera, et cetera. We won't get into that. But so they were taking some of those weapons out. They were also, at the same time, actually getting some weapons that they were supplying to the Iranians and getting money and donation from Arab and Mideastern states to assist us voluntarily with this problem in Nicaragua. Then they were even taking some weapons that were going to certain Arab states that were actually coming through Israel, and that temporarily caused another whole separate problem, because when they discovered in some of the Arabs that were assisting and being involved with the supplying of weapons, etc., and receiving weapons also for their war over there, then they found out some of that was coming from Israel, which of course really irritated and angered some of the Arabs, which we believe, in the middle of some investigations that we've done, that some aircraft actually may have been blown up. Some people may have actually died because the Arabs had gotten Jewish-supplied weapons, which, of course, actually was ours, but going through the Jewish state of Israel into some of the Arab countries, and they got angry at us and actually apparently blew up some of our military because of that. So it's just such a mess. But of course, the guys that were doing it the primary, these intelligence agents and old military officers from the previous wars, they were making millions. And the bottom line is, you know, they really don't care. You know, a few people get killed here, a few people get killed there, and et cetera, et cetera. They could care less. And they always do it, and they do it under the banner of United States, God Bless America, and United States of America. But the bottom line is, of course, their bank accounts are swelling. And the more that people die, the more wars there are, the more weapons they supply, the bigger their personal pocketbooks become, of course.
1: And, of course, they went before Congress and they lied, and they lied, and they lied about what they were doing. And then when, of course, they finally did get caught, why, of course, they got pardoned by the president. So that's a pretty nice way to handle things, isn't it?
7: Oh, yeah. And of course, unfortunately, that goes on all the time. If you go back and review it, you'll very seldom find anybody in serious hot water from a congressional or a senatorial inquiry. You know, they do all of these. They don't even get the information. I amazed some people in Washington, D.C. a short time after the 87, 89 investigations for all this Iran-Contra stuff. I paid a visit to the chief legal counsel to the House Foreign Affairs Committee at that time, and I went in there with a whole, I must have had 5 inches of documentation that had been retrieved out of Oliver North's offices. And these were the same papers that the Congress and Senate had looked at that were totally, completely blacked out, redacted, they say, called it redacting. They had blacked out, I'm going to say, 90% of most of these papers. Well, I had retrieved them, personally gotten them, in an untouched condition. And, of course, when they looked at it a year or two before, they couldn't go any place. You can't say anything. If you look at a piece of paper that's almost totally black and been marked over, you certainly can't read anything. So where do you go with that? And, of course, the papers that I had, which were untouched by the black marker, were totally and completely, it was personal notes between guys on telephone messages talking about picking up and transporting narcotics and using aircraft, military planes, to do that job, and talking about setting up artificial front companies with shrimping operations that would transport weapons, military people, and also drugs. And it was all in complete black and white. And when I went in with these papers and sat down in the offices in the United States Congress, the congressman just fell off of the chairs. You know, they said, oh, my God, this is the stuff we looked at. It was totally blacked out. No wonder they blacked it out. And, by the way, that blacking out, which is done under the Secrecy Act, you know, that nobody's supposed to see certain things, this is a wonderful setup. If you're a narcotic smuggler, and you are actually smuggling both weapons and guns down south and narcotics back up to the north, to the United States, to kill our own kids, if you're in that kind of an operation and you have the ability to stamp that thing top secret and tell the investigators and the judges and the judicial system and the American people to just take a hike that they can't look at it, how do you invest drug smuggling when the drug smugglers are the people in the White House?
1: Well, what did they do with the material that you bought through the bottle?
7: Well, it was too late. In other words, you know, several of them. I know one guy, one particular fellow, who was in fact the legal counsel there, had sat on the investigating committee, worked for Congressman Dante Faisel out of Miami. You know, he looked at it and went over it, and he and I were going over a list. I was going over a list of people who were witnesses.
10: 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Question everything.
7: Who had been murdered. And I, doing it off the top of my head, I was going down this list. I said, this guy, this guy, this guy. And then I got stuck. I was trying to think of a guy's name and who had been murdered. And this fellow, the lawyer in the congressional office, filled in the blanks. He said, oh, you mean so-and-so. And I said, yes. And he said, you know, I totally agree with you. He said, I think every one of these people were murdered to keep them quiet by people right out of here, right out of the White House, right out of the Congress, or the congressional buildings there. And he said, where did you get this paperwork? Where did you get this from? Because you have to remember, prior to being an investigator, in being involved with that, I was a toy manufacturer out of Atlanta, Georgia. And I joked with him. I said, well, you know, you guys don't know anything up here. I said, if you want to know what's going on, give me a call. I'm a toy manufacturer in Atlanta. I can tell you what's going on in your backyard. I said, just because I have befriended some agents that have enough nerve to step forward and say something. You know, they supplied me with this material. I had people during 87, 89, up through 1996. I would get a phone call, somebody would send me a package of information, or somebody would do something, because I was out there in front, had either crazy enough or enough nerve to step forward and say, hey, we are killing people and running drugs under the auspices of the White House. And that's how high it went.
1: Well, because I remember we had Gary Webb, who'd written an article for the San Jose Mercury about this, and went into the whole background of the drugs and the Contra operation. And, of course, they went after him. They got him fired. He had a Pulitzer Prize. They got him fired. They got him blacklisted. And eventually he ended up committing suicide by shooting himself in the head twice to make sure he was dead.
7: Right, right, yeah. He was also, I think Gary was probably killed. And of course, Gary wrote all that actually several years after I had already been into with the Senate and the Congress. And like I said, the few people that have the nerve to step forward and really say something. But see, I find it extremely offensive that and there's things that people don't know, which makes me crazy, and because you're not supposed to know it. But like the judge, for example, that did the reversal of most all of the charges against these guys was a Central Intelligence agent, the CIA agent for years.
1: And so they have their people planted in the courts.
7: So
1: they have them planted in the media. They have them planted in Congress. In fact, the congressman in charge of the Oversight Committee for Congress was a man named Peter, I think it was Goss, wasn't it?
7: And Peter Goss, who was formerly a congressman out of Florida, by the way, which is my own home state where I ran for Congress. But Peter Goss, and he was he was a Central Intelligence agent, and he was a congressman.
1: And
7: he was totally involved with the Iran-Contra stuff also.
1: And he was rewarded for his fine work by being made director of the Central Intelligence Agency.
7: They put him back into being the head of the CIA, and again, these are things. You know, if you don't know somebody, if you know somebody is a CIA agent, or you know, you always are. But if you know somebody is a CIA agent, and he becomes a judge, how is he going to do his judiciary? You know, how is he going to pass judgment on people that may be corrupted government agents? Well, it's not likely he's going to do much.
1: In fact, it's so interesting. The initial investigation of 911 was carried out by the Joint House Senate Select Committee, of course, and the fellow from the House of Representatives was none other than Peter Goss.
7: Absolutely.
1: Lifelong CIA agent investigating what happened on 911 to make sure there wasn't any CIA involvement. Oh, shucks, and they didn't find any I wonder why.
7: Now, I have a funny story to tell you when we come back.
1: All right, fine. We're going to be back here in just a couple of minutes with Bob Fletcher. Ladies and gentlemen, this is the way the world really works. And you better understand it. You better get involved. Because we've lost control of our government. We have people who are dedicated to the establishment of a tyrannical government, a fascist dictatorship. They're taking us into a war with Iran. They're going to collapse our economy. And believe me, that's just the good news. Now, well, when we get back, maybe we'll tell you some of the bad news. But behind that are powerful spiritual forces.
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1: Well, this is Dr. Stan back here. That a fellow who, actually, the congressman, his name was not Peter, but Porter Goss.
7: Porter Goss.
1: And of course, he had been, you know, in the CIA. He was always in the CIA. They ran him for Congress. They got him put in charge of oversight of the CIA. So here you've got a CIA agent posing as a congressman who has the oversight for the investigation of the CIA. He heads the initial investigation of what happened on 9/11. Then, of course, he's promoted to become the director of the CIA. And this is how the whole system works. And we have an invisible government. They are involved in drug smuggling. They're involved in assassinations. They're involved in creating wars. They ran the Vietnam War, and they killed tens of thousands of civilians. They're running the war over in Iraq, and you can see how well things are going over there. And the average American has no idea. And if you ask too many questions, or maybe speak out too loudly, then the next thing you know, why, you end up like Gary Webb did, a former reporter from San Jose Mercury, who we've had the opportunity to interview several times, who ended up committing suicide by shooting himself in the head twice. So go ahead, Bob.
7: Yes, and unfortunately that goes on, even including like people like, I guess it was Mr. Colby, who is the head of the CIA in the middle of so much of this Iran-Contra stuff back then, and the drugs and everything else. And he was he drowned, you know. He fell out of the boat. He had retired, and he was talking. He had talked about some of these operations that are considered to be a no-no, you know, that they're not supposed to talk about. And he had come before the Senate and the Congress himself, and he talked about some things, including assassination plans and things of that sort. And, of course, lo and behold, one afternoon, goes out in a little rowboat, and the boat fell over, and he fell over and drowned. It's equally as strange as so many, the rest of the poor people that have passed away in the airplanes that have run into other airplanes and all sorts of things like that. So it's another one of those cases where he was actually removed, even though he was retired. He probably knew more illegal acts than almost anyone in a 10 or 20 year period. And they couldn't have him wandering around talking, and making appearances before the Senate and the Congress under oath.
1: Well, he was actually writing a book. He was going to write a book and bring out a lot of these secrets. And I think that's why they had to finish him off. But they see nothing wrong with killing government officials. I mean, they've killed government officials from other countries. I mean, certainly, if you haven't read John Perkins' book, you really need to get it. Certainly read Double Cross, a book we carry written by the brother of the head of the mafia. He tells you how they employ the mafia for killing people in this country and throughout the world.
7: And they just now, as of like yesterday, they pulled another one of these, I call it a con job, with a trying to... it's a diversionary kind of a thing to make it look like we're trying to clean up our act, or we're always trying to, these agencies that carry out this stuff, they're always trying to get, you know, apologize for what took place previously. So they've turned loose this 695 pages in reference to some attempts to kill Fidel Castro and a few other things of that sort, which is just complete garbage. I mean, it's true, you know, but it's kind of like, so what? What are we talking about? We're talking about stuff that was years and years and years ago, and it's actually already been out. It's not like, you know, they've been talking about this for a couple of weeks, at this expose of Central Intelligence paperwork that's such an amazing read, you know, that you're going to see all of these wonderful little internal memos about planning to poison Castro and things of that sort. And this is just absolute old, ancient trash that's been out before. And it's again just a diversionary thing to make the general public think that something's being done to keep control over these outrageous events.
1: Well, of course, these organizations control the government. I mean, if you are in a congressman and you start to really start asking serious questions, why, they may send you on a skiing trip.
7: Yeah, that's right. They'll put you out in your canoe.
1: And, of course, when we get back, we're going to go into the background of the strange death of Sonny Bono, because, of course, Bob Fletcher was working with Sonny. And I think there are a lot of people who have looked into the death of Congressman Sonny Bono and realized that he did not run into a tree. We're going to be back here in just a moment to develop this and try to let you understand we're up against truly organized evil.
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1: Truly organized evil.
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4: Well, this is Dr. Stan, and Bob's had some fascinating experiences. Actually, as you remember, Manuel Noriega, he was the president of Panama. We launched an invasion down there, killed a lot of people so we could capture him. Not because he was a bad guy. He certainly was a bad guy. He was involved in drugs. But, of course, he was taking more than his cut from the Central Intelligence Agency. And you do not, you have a deal with them and you violate it, they're going to get you. And so they sent in the army to topple Noriega. But then Bob was actually approached by Noriega's lawyers, you know, to try, because he wanted to bring out in the trial that Noriega had been working with the Central Intelligence Agency. And can you imagine the judge in that trial wouldn't allow any of that evidence to be brought up?
5: Yep, basically what happened, it was very simple. I'm not sure if it was, well, of course, the judge did do that to a certain extent, but actually this was the congressional inquiries and the Senate. What really took place there was, and then this is my belief, apparently it went right under my nose what was going on, and that was that people and or the law firm itself who was representing Noriega, of course, as the defense lawyers, had simply passed all of that information that I had supplied them with, names, dates, and places, if you will, and the connecting points, had just passed it on to the people that were prosecuting. Now, of course, you have to a certain extent, but the bottom line, my material, which was, of course, supplied under an agreement of extreme secrecy, only because I was just directly concerned with being killed. It's that simple, putting it in plain terms. So my agreement to supply the information with the lawyers was, of course, that they absolutely keep me out of the middle of it, other than writing me the check for payment for carrying out what I did. But what happened was the actual process

0: prosecutors, which was the United States government, came back and harassed me with it, harassed me with my own material, indicating that they were keeping tabs on me and could pull my plug anytime they wanted and all that kind of stuff. And that, and by the way, that came back to me through the offices of Mr. Bill McCollum, who was of course the congressman for the Florida Orlando area, and was on the investigating committee to investigate the Oliver North connections and the Iran-Contra business, but also had literally had one of his men, one of his own personnel, recruit mercenaries in the congressional office to function with Oliver North and the Iran-Contra stuff.
1: Well, before we go on, I want you to get your address out and your website so people know how to get your excellent information.
0: Yeah, okay, fine. We do have, I've done which are available, about six or seven different investigations, and they're all in a DVD form, video form, including even the report that I did do for Sonny Bono, and I put that all on a DVD as well. And if anyone's interested, you can drop me a note. You can do one of two things. Write me a note, ask me for one of our catalogs. It's just a simple little printed sheet that tells you what we have and explains some of the investigations. You can send it to Bob Fletcher. That's Post Office Box 216, Bayview, Idaho, 83803. That's Post Office 216, Bayview, Idaho, 83803, Bob Fletcher. Just drop me a note, say, hey, I'd like to get a copy of one of your catalogs. What do you have available? And I'll send it to you. Or you can email me, if you would like, at news@bobfletcher.info. That's news, N-E-W-S, little insignia for at, bobfletcher.info.
1: Would you mind sending me one of your catalogs? You did some time ago, and I don't know what happened to it, but we might very well want to carry some of your material. But let's get into the background of how you got involved with Sonny Bono, Congressman Sonny Bono.
0: Well, I had done, again, this is one of these things where one person or another turns you to somebody else and says, hey, contact this person. They want to know about this or that. And I had done, I don't remember exactly, as we go back quite a ways, several years. I think back all the way to about 92 or 3, when Sonny was so terribly concerned about the illegitimacy of the Waco, the Koresh burning of the church in Waco and all of that, which was some unbelievable criminal acts that took place there. Setting it on fire and shooting people when they tried to get out and things of that sort. And those all did take place. That's all not just rumors. That was what took place. And
1: we have a video where we have, it's called a Waco into Revelation, where you'll actually hear several people who had actually talked to the special forces of men, trained killers that they sent in there to kill the women and children, and that's why it's good. All the Davidians were shot in the back of the head, and why, of course, when they went on trial, I talked to Sarah Bain, who headed the jury, and she said the wrong people were on trial. I mean, the government should have been on trial. These people weren't hurting anybody. I mean, they staged this whole thing, and then, of course, later we find out about the special forces people that were sent in. But, of course, the American people must never know. In fact, even the prosecutor on this turned sides and tried to bring the truth out, and they sent him to prison.
0: What was really terrible about that situation is the few, a handful of people that survived and were put on trial afterwards, and, of course, they were put on trial for such things as conspiracy to commit murder, killing of federal agents, and things of that sort, which is ridiculous. These people were, whatever. They were in a church situation of their own, and I won't get into all of it. It's too convoluted. It's too much to go on to. But, for example, like with the guns and the weapons, they had licenses for that stuff. They used to do gun shows. They made money selling some guns, used and new, but it was all done legitimate, legal, same as any other gun dealer, and et cetera, et cetera. They were a group of patriot churchgoers that were concerned with the corrupted government also, and of course there were other reasons why they ended up going in after them, but I'm not going to get into that.
1: Well, if actually four of the federal officers at Koch had all been personal bodyguards for Bill Clinton, and all of them, of course, were up in that room, and they were all killed, and they all knew an awful lot about Bill Clinton.
0: Yeah, it was interesting. It's kind of like sent those guys in and to eradicate them and, you know, put them in that situation. But the thing that I was saying that was so upsetting was that after when they did the trial, basically the jury found most all of those people not guilty of almost everything that they had been charged with. And the judge himself actually came after the trial. The judge said, okay, well, you know, we got not guilty, not guilty, not guilty, not guilty, not guilty. And then the judge just said, well, I'm going to give you all 20 years in prison anyhow. And basically that was what it amounted to. He had the judiciary flexibility in his state, his position, to go ahead and throw the book at them, even though they were found not guilty on almost everything.
1: And the American people have never heard about the Special Forces people that were in there.
0: That's right, and that's, of course, all of that. But Sonny had been involved with that investigation at the congressional level. He was extremely upset. As a matter of fact, he literally started to break into tears on a couple of times when they were talking and describing the children that were burned to death and blown away and all in that place. And I had supplied him around that period of time, had supplied his offices with some information. I don't even recall originally what it was. And I'd done some things for him and then back and forth a few times. And approximately sometime around 96, off the top of my head, I was working on something. I had gone in, I had had lunch with the head of Sonny's offices there and in Washington, D.C., and he was, as a matter of fact, explained to me at that visit how somebody had just broken into their office, as a matter of fact, and also the fact that they had to do an electronic sweep every 30 days and pull the bugging systems out of the congressional offices in Washington on a regular basis.
1: Now, who was bugging the congressional offices? I mean, after all, I mean, you're not supposed to, it's against the law to bug somebody's office.
0: Right. So they, you know, and they were totally aware of the fact that they were just, he told me, matter of fact, they shushed me. I was started to talk. We were inside the offices, seated in there, and I started to talk about a couple of things, and they put their hand over their lips and said, shh, shh, don't, you know, give me a sign with their hand for me to shut up and signal me to keep quiet and come on out. So then we just went on out and did what they call a walk and talk up the up through the hallways there in the congressional building, so where you can talk while you're walking and not be listened to. And at that time, he told me, he said they just got through sweeping the offices again, and they pulled out two or three more bugs again out of the office. About the second or third time they had done that, and that it was driving them crazy because they had no, even in their congressional offices in Washington, they could not talk freely because of fear of having of people listen. So, anyhow, I told them I was in the middle of putting together a report, actually, originally for another congressional office, on the drugs and the connection in the government. And they said, when you're finished with it, get it to us. I did complete it within 30 days or so, contacted them, sent it off. And then I had just forgotten about it because it was some time had gone by, probably another 2 months, and I was doing other things, and at that time running all over the country and doing speaking engagements and what have you, and whatever, different things. So finally, you know, to my pleasant surprise, I got the call from Sonny's offices, and they just said, hey, this was about December 21st, and they said, we're about to go into the Christmas holidays, but that Sonny had finally gone over the video, the DVD that I had, and that that he was really upset, had knocked him right off his chair, and with all the evidence and documentation, and that they were going to do, that Sonny was being appointed on the Intelligence Committee in the Congress at the beginning of the year, and that he would have subpoena power, and that he was going to subpoena these people, and he was going to get to the bottom of some of these outrageous things, and that he was going to go after them. And if I would help them out and supply them with whatever else they needed from me on my side, then this is what they're going to do. I was enthused on it, overwhelmed with joy at the idea that that this was going to be done.
1: Now, was this having to do with Waco? Was this having to do with drugs or what?
0: No, this was totally, basically, it was government people, personnel at the highest level of our government, smuggling drugs and weapons, and killing some murders that were associated to that. But basically, it was the drug connections into the highest levels of our government. And Sonny was apparently just overwhelmed with excitement and interest to really get into this thing. And of course, nobody knew about that. I mean, some people up there, of course, in the Congress and the Senate, they would have known that he was in line to be put into this subcommittee on intelligence, and that he would have subpoena power. But basically, that's not something that's in the general news, not ahead of time. And it was literally like I said, December 21st, something like that. And he simply said, "We'll get right back to you. Have a nice Christmas. We'll get back to you in within a week or two." And 10 days after that conversation, Sonny Bono was dead on the ski slopes. And of course they.
1: But of course, the idea was he had gone off by himself and he hit a tree. Just
0: right.
1: Skied right into a tree, which is pretty hard to do.
0: Right. And by the way, it's like, you know, it's like 1 in 4 million that you. It's more likely that you, in the United States, it is more likely that you will die from getting hit with lightning than you will die from running into a tree on skis.
1: Of course, there was something a little strange about those wounds, you know. They really didn't hit his chest, did they?
0: Well, right. What happened, of course, when that happened, you're talking about the blood going out of your head, you know. When I saw the news report, I'm sitting back in California, and I was in my living room, and I saw that, and I said, oh, my God, I can't believe this. And, of course, instantly, I looked at it from a totally different view than everybody else, because I was one of the few people, it was my report that is the primary reason for this serious investigation that he was about to undertake. And, of course, nobody knew about it except me and his immediate people, etc. And this good friend of mine that I had known for like 4 years, up there ahead of prior to this, he actually ran Sonny's offices. When I let a day go by, and then about the second or third day after, I called up there, number one, just for my condolences, and that was the primary reason. And when I called, this gentleman absolutely would not take my call, and he never spoke to me again, ever. Period. And this is a fellow who actually had assisted me personally with some VA problems I had at the hospital, and et cetera, you know. And I would have gone over there. I had lunch with him and coffee or whatever on a couple of occasions and prior to this investigation. So when that happened, then I said, uh-oh. I'm going to talk about a red flag. You know, my worst conspiratorial concerns actually became very serious. So I tried to get the autopsy, and I found out that nobody was getting it, including Sonny's older mother, who was still alive at that time, and she tried to get it. She couldn't get it. They said, no, it's sealed, and which is...
1: Why would they seal the autopsy in the congressman? Right. Were they afraid that Osama bin Laden would find out?
0: Yeah, right. See, so it was one of these strange things like, oh, here we go again. And when we get right back, I'll explain you what happened.
1: Well, go right ahead. I'll cut you off at the right point.
0: Okay. So we, the bottom line was, I started looking into it. They said, no, you couldn't get it. I had connections with people, connected to people, and about 60 days, I did get my hand on the autopsy. And when I got the autopsy and went over it, with asking questions of some doctors, et cetera, it just didn't fit the synopsis they were trying to give us.
1: Well, we're out of time. Our guest has been Bob Fletcher, but I've heard this whole story. It's fascinating, and actually you can get, of course, the DVD that Bob prepared for Sonny Bono, if you'd really like to understand the background of how corrupt things really are in Washington.
0: It's an eye-opener.
1: Have you made preparations to look after yourself and your family in case there's a national emergency or a terrorist attack? Well, I want to tell you that the government's looking after their people. In fact, plans have been made to protect people of high-ranking position in government, but they're not making any preparations for the average individual, so you're going to have to look after yourself. 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You're going to have to begin making preparations to look after yourself.
2: Morning, neighbor.
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1: Back. Well, this is Dr. Stan, and I hope you enjoyed our conversation with Bob Fletcher, and we really should be carrying some of his material. I've known Bob for a number of years. He's reliable. I believe he's very accurate in what he's saying. Now, if you doubt that the CIA is involved in drugs, we carry a couple of books. One of them is called Kiss the Boys Goodbye by Monica Jensen Stevenson. Her book was recalled by the publisher. The copies of it were shredded. You could hear the story of her experiences writing the book about the men we abandoned in Vietnam and how many were their bodies. Of course, they sent the bodies of the dead soldiers home. They simply took out the insides and packed it full of cocaine to bring it into this country. And the CIA was involved in smuggling drugs at that time. And that's why they couldn't allow this book to get out. Kiss the Boys Goodbye. We have second-hand copies. They're available from Radio Liberty. They're in good shape. And, of course, I suggest the four-tape set that goes with that book, and you get the two at a reduced rate. And The book, tape said, is the men we left behind, the book, kissed the boys goodbye. And these young, courageous Americans went overseas to fight for freedom because the Gulf of Tonkin incident, and we thought we were fighting communism. We were actually financing it the whole time. If you'd like to get a copy of my newsletter, we'll be glad to send it to you if you order either the book or the DVD. It's my March letter it's simply Professor Sutton's testimony before the Republican Platform Committee in 1972, how we were financing the communists in Russia, and they were financing the North Vietnamese, and the North Vietnamese were financing the South Vietnamese, who were killing our boys in the rice paddies and villages of South Vietnam. And the same thing's going on over in Afghanistan. I mean, after all, we're financing the Pakistani government that's funding the Pakistani military, that's funding the Taliban, that is killing our boys in the poppy fields and villages of Afghanistan. It's deja vu all over again, and then we wonder why we can't win the war. Well, ladies and gentlemen, we have the Monica Jensen Stevenson's second book, Spite House. And we have, of course, the tape set that goes with that. One Man Returned, the story of the one man who did come back from Vietnam, and, of course, what the government did to him to discredit him, because we could never let him tell the truth about all the men they intentionally abandoned who are still there. Wondering if anybody at home really cares. And, of course, we have the book Betrayed, going into the men that were left behind, not only in Vietnam, but in Korea and the Second World War. We have the report from the Senate Foreign Relations Committee, the Helms Committee report. And, of course, it goes into the men we abandoned in the First World War and the Second World War, over 20,000 of them, and in Korea and Vietnam, and a regular pattern of betrayal time and time again, because, as Henry Kissinger said, and quoted in Woodward's book, The Final Days, of the military, they're just stupid, dumb animals. Just stupid, dumb animals to be used for foreign policy. That's what Henry Kissinger thinks of your sons and brothers. And remember, he is the president's chief advisor, according to Woodward in his latest book, Under Siege. Well, of course, we too hope you'll want to get the Senate Foreign Relations Committee book, the book Betrayed. If you want to know about drugs, we have a book called Drugging America, another one, Defrauding America. We have a four-tape, six-interview set called Is There Really a War on Drugs? There's no war on drugs. We're not trying to stop the drug traffic. The CIA is behind the drug traffic. 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Oh, the people of the CIA are so happy. Why can't they stop the poppy crop when we control the country? Oh, shucks, we just don't know how. Well, remember our number, 1-800-544-8927. Pray for America.
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0: With news on the Information Radio Network, I'm Greg Moore. The administration's controversial eavesdropping program is the subject of a batch of subpoenas for the White House and Vice President Cheney's office. Senate Judiciary Committee Chairman Patrick Leahy says the subpoenas were prompted by the administration's refusal to provide the requested information.
1: We've made 9 formal requests over the past year and a half, both with Republicans and Democrats.

0: Is there a war coming in the Middle East? Are we headed toward a one-world government, a one-world religious system? Will America be attacked again? Do ancient prophetic texts warn of a time we are living in? Are we in the last days, the time of Jacob's trouble, the end of the world as we know it? And what are the increase of UFO sightings? While we may disagree as to what is causing the phenomena, we can agree that it is real, burgeoning, and not going away. Is this the coming great deception that ancient prophecy warns us about? Does time seem to be accelerating? Join me, your intrepid host, L.A. Marzulli, as we explore these and other riveting and stimulating topics. This is Acceleration Radio Live. Thank you for being in, ladies and gentlemen. I'm your intrepid host, L.A. Marzulli. You're listening to Acceleration Radio on the Fringe Radio Network. I want to jump right in. We got a stack of questions, and I want to get to them sort of after the ramp. Look, the whole thing with Ebola, okay, I get it. It's Ebola, Ebola, whoa. Anyway, here's the deal. When we really look at what's going on in the Middle East, there's absolute genocide going on over there. Thousands, hundreds of thousands of people have been displaced. The body count is being tallied up daily. The atrocities are ongoing. You don't hear a peep about it for the most part. Oh, yeah, they'll talk about it, but there's really no covers. They don't show anything. Heads on a stake, lining up people and just shooting them. I mean, it is absolutely unbelievable what is going on in the Middle East. And here's the deal, and I've talked about this. When, not if, when ISIL, the Islamic State of Syria, Iraq, and the Levant, its original name, not IS, ISIL, when they finally take Baghdad, and they will take Baghdad, in my opinion, that's a game changer. Now, look, we've had Ebola over here. I get it. And it's happening in Liberia and parts of Africa. I get it. And it's something that we really need to look at. But I think it's a classic wag the dog. I really do. Is it pestilence? Sure, it's pestilence. Does it link back into the words of Jesus thousands of years ago, warning us of what would come? I agree, it is. The place to watch is the Middle East. But before I get into this too much and start reading the blogs, I want to just give a shout out. I was at the Koinonia Institute conference this week. It was absolutely incredible. It was just absolutely amazing. The lineup of speakers and everyone that participated, the people that were there, 800 people, I think, maybe closer to 900 at the Koinonia Strategic Perspectives Conference. And I just want to give a shout out here and read it. I wrote this on Monday morning. Koinonia Conference Update. The conference put on by Koinonia Institute was just incredible. The lineup of the speakers was both informative and in many cases cutting edge. I want to thank Chuck Missler and Koinonia Institute for honoring me with a gold medallion award. 34 years ago, I cut my biblical teeth on Chuck Missler's Bible radio show. Every day at 4 p.m., I would stop what I was doing and tune in. To be presented with this award by a man whom I consider a mentor is both humbling and deeply appreciated. Thanks to everyone at KI for the wonderful days of teaching and fellowship, all centered around our King, who I believe will be coming for us soon, L.A. Marzulli. By the way, Bill Salas, my friend and colleague, was also honored. Let's get into some stuff here. And by the way, folks, I will be appearing November 7th and 9th. Excuse me. November 7th and 9th at the Tri-State Prophecy Conference with Russ Dizdar and Paul Bagley. That's going to be a fun time. Go to the blog, lamarzulli.wordpress.com, tristateministry.com, if you're interested in checking that out. 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Basically, we'll be speaking most of the day Saturday, and of course, on Sunday morning, Russ will speak. I'll speak in the evening. Pastor Paul will be there in the afternoon at 4 to give us a prophetic update. The title of this is a UFO update, and I want to just read it. UFOs are real, burgeoning, and not going away. I spent a lot of time covering different news stories, such as the ongoing advance of ISIL in the Middle East, and how it relates to prophecies written in our Bibles, the guidebook of the supernatural. But the guidebook, in the words of Yeshua Jesus, also warn us that men will faint from fear from what is coming upon the earth. The question is, what is he referring to? In Watchers 8, we sat down with Gary Stearman, Russ Dizdar, and Paul McGuire and showed them similar footage to what is linked above. If you have not seen that footage, folks, may I admonish you to go to the blog site and check it out for yourself. I think you will find it really interesting. Gary made a very interesting comment saying it appeared the objects were on maneuvers. This recent clip, again, you can go to the blog site, lamarzulli.wordpress.com. Check it out for yourself. This recent clip seems to show the same type of maneuvers that Gary referred to. However, who or what is it that we are watching? Are these craft or something else? And of course, folks, that's what we really need to that's why it's so important we stay abreast with the phenomena and see what's going on. Is it possible we are looking at the manifestation of interdimensional beings, or what I refer to as the angelic host? Are these the light beings New Agers tell us of? How do we ascertain whether these entities are benevolent or malevolent? Good or evil? In my opinion, at the present time, there's no way to know. But I'm alarmed what is going on up there. We are told by Yeshua, Jesus, there will be signs in the heavens. Let me get a slurp of water here, folks. I'm really struggling. We are told by Yeshua, there will be signs in the heavens and earth. Is the above clip evidence of these signs? Are these crafts that are merging with each other or interdimensional beings? Are they practicing some kind of maneuver? We don't really know what we are looking at, but I would posit that it is high strangeness. The orbs are certainly not weather balloons, swamp gas, or St. Elmo's fire. They seem to be under intelligent control, and there is a purpose to their flight and coalescing, although I will admit I have no idea of what that purpose may be. The late Dr. Roger Lear, whom both Richard and Shaw and myself miss very much, said in the closing clip of Watchers 8, "People never look up." Roger's right. Most people never look overhead to see what is in the sky, and so may miss what is happening directly overhead. Closing today's post. If we were to go back 50 years, phenomena like this was not recorded, or to the best of my knowledge, not reported at all, because I don't believe it existed yet. Now we are seeing this type of bizarre orb-like objects coalescing in the skies above the earth. Are we seeing the fulfillment of ancient prophetic texts that warn us of these things? Or should we just ignore the dancing lights overheads and chalk it off to overactive swamp gas? When we consider the events that are happening on the earth right now, first and foremost, what is happening in the Middle East, and especially in regard to Israel, and then branch out from there, watching the earthquakes, volcanic activity, sunspots, wars and rumors of wars, and pestilence. It would seem to me that these are the signs Jesus warns us about that will precede his coming again. What was written will come to pass. What was foretold will unfold. And folks, that blog was dated October 28th. I want to go into one more posting, and then we'll take a break here. And this, of course, has to do with ISIL. Remember, the original name is the Islamic State of Iraq and the Levant. The Islamic State of Syria, Iraq, and the Levant. That's the original name, not just the Islamic State. Now, it's been changed to Islamic State, but originally it was the Islamic State of Syria, Iraq, and Levant. Israel is part of a Levant. So I don't need to connect the dots here. So this is on Tuesday. Iraq official, Islamic State group lined up 30 men in a town west of Baghdad and shot them dead. This is the type of genocide which is going on in Iraq, and this is why we hear dribs and drabs of it, but it's not like it's on the 6 o'clock news. If it is, it's a casual mention. There are, again, hundreds of thousands of people that have been displaced. The entire area is up for grabs. It is completely unstable. I believe that Baghdad will fold and fold soon. This is from a link, and you can go to the blog and check it out yourself. It took only 800 ISIL troops to seize Mosul, thanks to the desiccated readiness of the Iraqi army, according to Martin Smith, who reports for the documentary. It will take a lot more than that to push ISIL back out of a city that once held 1.8 million people. But so far, the only effort made by the U.S. and its allies has been bombing runs that have forced ISIL to harden its communication lines and operations. When Smith asked Joint Chiefs of Staff Chair General Martin Dempsey whether he's optimistic about that being enough to degrade and destroy the enemy, Dempsey says no. Okay, here's the blog. I'm going out on a limb here, but I truly believe Baghdad will fall, and most likely do so before the end of this year, 2014. ISIL, the Islamic State of Syria, Iraq, and the Levant, continues to add to the growing body count. And as the headline in red above states, they lined up 30 men and shot them in cold blood. This type of genocide has become the hallmark of ISIL. Several months ago, I posted a video clip showing Shia Muslims lying in a trench with their hands bound behind their backs, being shot in the head, one by one. While most of our press continues to focus on Ebola, the Middle East is changing and doing so rapidly. However, what I find interesting is how every one of the signs that Jesus warned us would precede his coming seem to be firing on all eight cylinders. Wars and rumors of wars, famines, pestilence, earthquakes in diverse places. When Baghdad falls, what happens to the Iraqi oil revenues? What does Iran do as its eastern border is with Iraq? Western border is with Iraq. Does Jordan come to ISIL's crosshairs at this point? What about Saudi Arabia with the prized cities of Mecca and Medina? Does Israel sit back and do nothing? Think about the blood and treasure of the U.S. spent in fighting the Iraqi war. We toppled Saddam Hussein's tyrannical government that tortured and killed thousands of its own citizens. We were told we were liberating the people of Iraq. And in some sense, we accomplished this. However, from the get-go, the car bombings and so-called sectarian violence between Sunni and Shia Muslims persisted. And every 7 to 10 days, another deadly suicide bomber would kill scores of Iraqis. By the way, folks, these suicide bombings are continuing even as I speak. The Maliki government was at best enervated and failed to unite the people of Iraq, a fact that I have stated numerous times on this blog. While the recent elections put the Sunnis back in power, this change in leadership is most likely too little too late. ISIL is not being dealt with seriously. And here's what I think may be happening behind the scenes. We know from prophecy that there will be a Psalm 83 war. Look at the nations involved in this prophecy. Bill Salas's www.prophecydepotministries.net. It seems to me that this war is being set up. And at some point, Israel will have to deal with those who pose an existential threat to her. Think about it. Hezbollah is entrenched and rearmed in Lebanon. Hamas is doing the same in Gaza. Now on the eastern border, just beyond the nation of Jordan, a very active, radical military force is in full operation, and it does not equivocate in its mission. In closing, today's post, I believe we are seeing the nascent beginnings of the Psalm 83 war. The players are in place, and the world, for the most part, is not engaging to stop the genocide that is happening with clockwork-like precision in Iraq. Again, folks, what was written will come to pass. What was foretold will unfold. And that's a post. You can check it out for yourself. That's October 29th, a couple of days ago. And I got to tell you, I honestly believe Baghdad will fall soon. Folks, the new book, On the Trail of a Nephilim 2, is coming out. It is absolutely startling. We have sold a lot of copies already. We may actually have to go into a second printing before the first printing is in my hot little hands. Just to give you an update, I will be receiving the galleys tomorrow of the book, and it'll be on the press, and we'll probably get them by November 12th, and we'll start shipping immediately. Folks, I got to tell you, the information in that book tag teams what we did in On the Trail of a Nephilim Volume 1. The pictures are incredible, and more to come in the following weeks once the book is released. But we're really excited about it. You can pick up a copy beforehand by going to www.lamarzulli.net and save $5. On that, the sale will end the moment we get the books, which is probably around the 12th of November. So you got a couple of more days to order the pre-sale on it. Just a picture alone of Ralph Glidden. And by the way, that's my intellectual property. I found that picture. We had it analyzed. And you'll be able to read the people that did analyze that photograph, how they weigh in on the book. It's startling. We've got two pictures there of what we believe are, and we can't prove that, but our hypothesis, our theory is that these are the remnants of the Nephilim tribes that fled the Levant 3,500 years ago when Joshua and Caleb pressed in and began to annihilate the inhabitants, which were Nephilim, in my opinion. So we are hopefully going to get DNA from Peru, which is not... Well, let me put it this way. It's ongoing. We don't have permission yet. The good news, I just want to give you all an update, that We now have the abstract paper finished after months of working on that. It is finally done, and it will be going down to our Peruvian archaeologist in the next 24 hours. It's in his court at that point. He will take it to the Minister of Culture. For those of you who are listening, prayer would be a really good thing right now. Let's bathe this in prayer. Let's ask the Lord to grant us favor. If the Minister of Culture says yes, we will be on a plane. We will go down and retrieve the samples from our Peruvian archaeologist and then take them right to the geneticist, and we will keep you updated. Folks, you are listening to Acceleration Radio. I am your intrepid host, L.A. Marzulli. Remember, I will be at the Tri-State Prophecy Conference along with Russ Dizdar and Pastor Paul. November 7th and 9th, that's next weekend, not in a couple of days, but November 7th and 9th, and really anxious to go back there and see Russ, of course, and go on for something else. Just a couple of quick other things here. One other news story that's important, that the Arabs are waging a moderate fatah because Israel has closed the Al-Aqsa Mosque where the Dome of the Rock is. So basically the Temple Mount. The Dome of the Rock and the Al-Aqsa Mosque are two totally different things, but Israel was closing because of a altercation that happened there. So the Arabs are now saying, specifically the PLO under Mahmoud Abbas, are saying that there's going to be a moderate fatwa. That's tomorrow. We'll see what happens. Remember, Israel is about 10 hours ahead of us, so it'll be very interesting to see what happens. Folks, you're listening to Acceleration Radio. I am your intrepid host, L.A. Marzulli. We will catch you on the other side of the break, ladies and gentlemen. Keep it right here.
1: 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Marzulli on the Fringe Radio Network. We'll be right back.

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1: For all you naughty grown-up boys and girls who started to think for yourself and have broken away from the secret-friendly institutionalized churches only to discover the Holy Spirit is still performing supernatural healing miracles, this new book, The Shrouded Turin, speaks for itself, is written just for you. As Christians, we don't really need the physical evidence of the burial cloth of Jesus because we've had a personal encounter with him when we got born again. 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Author Simon Brown and Casper McLeod give you the latest research and amazing facts proving the mysterious holographic type image of the man on the Shrouded Turin is not a medieval forgery, but in fact the actual burial cloth of Jesus. Discover for yourself the compelling evidence in this very well-researched book on the authenticity of the Shrouded Turin. This is a book is a must-read and will impact your life forever. 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The Shrouded Turin speaks for itself by authors Simon Brown and Casper McLeod.

0: This is Acceleration Radio with L.A. Marzulli. And now, back to the show.
1: And we're back, ladies and gentlemen. I'm your intrepid host, L.A. Marzulli. Let's dive right into the questions. I'm going to try to take as many as I possibly can. Folks, I am right now, I think I've got close to 2,000 unopened emails in my inbox. It's impossible to keep up with all the emails I get. And what I try to do is answer some of these questions on Acceleration Radio, and that's what this will be for. This is interesting, so we'll just read it. This is from Glenda. I watch you on Prophecy and the News as you discuss the redheaded giants. Let me start by saying, I have a manuscript that I am writing about the visions the Lord has given me. I must admit that the answers or interpretations to these visions don't come as soon as I would like. But I think your discussion has made one of these visions clearer for me. I saw a red-haired child who looked deformed in what I thought was heaven. This bothered me for years, since about 2006. I would hesitate to think that a deformed child would be in heaven. At any rate, I asked a question about this child because her red hair was a color that I had not seen on earth. A voice answered me and said, she is unborn. I thought this meant that the child was aborted and was not allowed to live on earth. After seeing you on television, I'm beginning to think that I saw a demon. My question is this. Do you have any information or books that I may read and learn about these red-haired giants / demons? In addition to this one, I have seen many more along with the ones that the History Channel is calling aliens. I am extremely glad to see you and others call them what they are. They are all demons. I don't know why I have seen all the visions that I have, including a vision of how the rapture will occur and an angel telling me that most people will not go up because they don't forgive and love. I don't know of others who may have been privy to this information. In addition, I have recordings that I made after my family know that I was speaking in Hebrew. I don't know this language while asleep. I truly believe that one of those recordings captured the Lord's voice. Amazing. I have a tape sealed in an envelope and hope to do a documentary on the tapes. You know, this is the type of stuff where it gets a little weird. I do believe in the gifts of the Spirit. I believe that God can give us messages through dreams and visions. I've had several of them. I understand how that works. Glenn, I don't know what to tell you. That's a personal vision. It's very interesting. We've had other people that have said that these are the soulless ones, which is really interesting when you think about it. You know, the soulless ones. What does that mean? And of course, I really have no answer to that. I'm not sure how all that works. I just know that I believe that the Nephilim will be here in the last days. I think there is a breeding program which mirrors and mimics what we see in the Genesis account. There's an interesting scripture in Daniel which said their seed will mingle with the seed of men but will not cleave to them. The first person I know who's talked about this was Chuck Missler, Jim Williamson. Not sure who got there first, but I know Chuck definitely discussed it, as did Jim Williamson. And isn't that interesting? It seems to point to who is their seed will mingle with the seed of men, or cleave with them. That word is the same word that's used back in Genesis, given in marriage. So it's very interesting, the times that we're living in. And of course, this cuts back into the abduction phenomena in the breeding program. And I realize there are people that scoff on that. That's why we have hardcore physical evidence in Watchers 7 and in Watchers 8, where we actually have implants and four-fingered handprints on drywall in a person's room that was abducted. I mean, you know, I'm not making this stuff up. And Watchers 7 and Watchers 8 show our removal of the implant. We traced the whole thing, and that's why we did it. Surely something is going on. And the skeptic can scoff, but we've got hardcore physical evidence. So just because you say it doesn't exist doesn't mean that you're right. And that's why we're in the lab with the evidence, with the implants. And it's there, and it validates the man's story. If you want to interested in that or want to find more about it, pick up a copy of Watchers 7 and Watchers 8. This is from Philip. L.A., I am an aspiring Christian novelist and pray unceasingly for God's guidance as I write His illuminations of Scripture. Lately, it seems I am to develop a deep understanding of Christian metaphysics. L.A., where would you start if given this directive? Wow. What topics or biblical mysteries most intrigue you beyond your areas of writing and Watchers Media? Isn't it too late in terms of prophetic time to pursue an in-depth study of anything? Well, that's a defeatist attitude, Philip. I would say it's never too late. We don't know the time or the season we're going to get beamed out of here, and I hope it's sooner than later. I get that. But we don't know. And, you know, I'm working on volume three, so I continue to work and write and study and research. And I think I would admonish you, sir, to do the same. What topics, biblical mysteries, anything in the Bible, any, just turn the page, and anything is worthy of our study. Let me just pick something at random here, and we'll go to the Messiah. We'll go to Jesus. You could do an in-depth study of the idea of the prophetic scriptures that talk about Jesus's first coming and how, when stacked up, what are the odds of that happening? How does that work? And they are fulfilled literally with great specificity. A person could say and look at the metaphysics behind that. I mean, how does that work? How does the angel know what's going on? And what the angel appears to Joseph and says, get out of Dodge, basically. I'm paraphrasing here. But Herod's guys are coming to kill you. And, you know, that's all written. I wrote about that in the Cosmic Chess Match. But, you know, that is incredible, Philip. We're looking at a physics, as Dr. David Jacobs, when he talks about the abduction phenomenon. He's not a Christian, but he goes, we're looking at a physics that we don't understand, a future physics. And he gets it. We are. Whenever the supernatural interfaces with us, we are looking at something that is beyond our understanding. So I think that hopefully that it will answer your questions. I'm going back and forth between two computers here, and we will go from there. This is from Geezy, from Peter Geezy, I guess his name is. Hi, I wanted to ask the Paraka skulls, does it have a lower mandible? Picture had it missing, thought I'd ask. Many of the Paraka skulls do have the mandible. Not all of them, but some of them do. And many of those we have taken pictures of. And, of course, the skull, one of the skulls at Joe Taylor, Mount Blanco Museum, is taking a model or a casting of that. One of the skulls does have a lower mandible. I think you'll find that interesting. So let me go. Hi, Mr. Marzulli. This is from Rochelle. Rochelle, thank you so much for listening to Acceleration Radio and, of course, writing in your question. Oh, hi, Mr. Marzulli. My question is this. I'm going to try to have it make sense. If we are dealing with the same fallen angels as back in Noah's day who made it with women the first couple of times, why don't the description of current Nephilim look anything like the big-headed, broad-faced giant folk you've been digging up? I know us humans are probably a sight wimpier than we were back in the day. So it could be partly our end of the gene pool. What I'm trying to get at is why, if the fallen angels are simply transforming their external appearances, aliens instead of Zeus, would that make the current progeny look so dramatically different? Is it possible that changing their external form does something to their DNA? Seems unlikely, but then your blog title does read, Ask LA Anything. Here's where I'm at with that, Rochelle. I think that they've been messing with the genome basically for millennia. And I think that what they try to do is create, I think the end game here is to create man in his own image. And that's why they're different as through the years. Plus, as Chuck Messer points out, they're not getting the same stuff that they used to get. And that certainly is true. So it's a very bizarre, extremely bizarre phenomena. No one has all the answers, and I certainly don't. I only know that it's getting really strange. And when we look at what we would call, we would certainly say we would posit that these skulls are Nephilim skulls, the ones that are down in Peru, there's no way of knowing. Now, remember, when the preliminary DNA testing was done on samples that Loy Pai took out of the preliminary DNA testing was done on samples that Loy Pai took out of the Paracas Museum, and he passed

We are attempting to get the proper permits to get them out, and we'll just have to wait and see what happens. Hope that answers your question. This is from Beverly. Beverly, first of all, thanks for tuning in to Acceleration Radio. Hi, Ali. A couple of questions for tonight. Would you take an Ebola vaccine if it were mandatory? Basically, no. I don't trust the vaccines anymore. It's not like the polio vaccine. Who knows what are in these things? This could be a way of who knows what this, you know, where this is all leading with this Ebola stuff. But remember, folks, again, look, we've had a couple of deaths over here. I think one person died in America so far. And then there were no cases for 5 days, and now they're beating up the drum again. Meanwhile, the Middle East, hundreds of thousands of people have been displaced. I mean, which crisis is should we be looking at? You know, seriously, which crisis is going to affect everybody? A couple of Ebola cases in the States, or the hundreds of thousands and millions of people that have been displaced in Iraq? And when Baghdad falls, what happens to the oil revenue? What happens to gas prices? Is it the nascent beginnings of World War III? Your second question, I used to think that Louis Farrakhan of the Nation of Islam was crazy when he would talk about the mothership. Now I'm wondering if he was abducted by interdimensional beings and given a revelation that would be part of the coming Great Deception. Absolutely. With all due respect to Mr. Farrakhan, when he talks about the mothership, I believe that Farrakhan was abducted. I believe that he's maybe even in touch with these beings. And this, of course, is part of the coming Great Deception. And I've written basically 9 books about that refer to or touch on the subject of UFOs. Certainly not On the Trail of the Nephilim really doesn't get into that, but it's tied back into it, doesn't it? So it's very, very fascinating and very interesting, Beverly. The short answer to that is yes. I would say that Farrakhan had an encounter, and the rest is sort of history. So that sort of gives you an idea of what I think about that. Let's continue. This is from Jason. I'm going through the questions tonight, folks. I'm doing the best I can. I believe, as you do, that the Greys are nothing more than some kind of biological suit that the demons dwell in. So my question is this. Do you believe, as I do, that it is the Nephilim spirits that are the ones that dwell in these suits? Exactly. Jason, that's an incredible question. That's exactly what I believe. I believe that the disembodied spirits of a Nephilim or of a Nephilim are, in fact, the demonic entities which are earthbound and roam the earth. And they need something to dwell in, to inhabit, whether it's a goat or sheep or human beings. In order to manifest in this dimension, they must inhabit something, some form of life. Or even they can hover or be near inanimate objects. And this is where demons will charge something, an inanimate object. But I believe the Fallen has constructed some sort of a biological suit. The late David Flynn agreed with me on this, which is one of our few. I had about 3 or 4 conversations with the late David Flynn, and that's one of the conversations we had. When I got there, I called him. I said, David, have you ever thought about this? And, of course, he had thought about this. The man was amazing. Hats off to Mr. Flynn. And he said, yes. And that cemented my research, because another researcher whom I respected had gotten to the same point and understood that, these grays are, in fact, some sort of a biological body constructed suit that the Fallen One has manufactured, enabling the demons to inhabit. Now, that's what we think they are. Now, do I know for certain that's what it is? No, of course I don't. But that's what I believe that they are. So it's interesting that you also came to the same conclusion. Second question, do you believe that the UFO crafts are being manufactured wherever the Fallen One, Satan, is right now? Which is a haunting thought when you really think about it, if this is the case. P.S. I just finished watching the Nephilim Mounds 2. This is a must-watch for anyone wanting to know more about the Nephilim. Thank you so much. And this will be a shameless plug here, folks. Gary Stearman, Russ Dizdar, and yours truly, L.A. Marzulli, all spoke for hours at the Nephilim Mounds 2. We hope it is the definitive DVD set that discusses the Nephilim from antiquity, which is what Gary Stearman really gave us a great overview, and it enabled Russ and myself to launch our ideas right off of Gary's erudite

and wonderful in-depth presentation. So the craft are being manufactured. Yeah, I believe they're being manufactured in the second heaven. I believe that many of them also are hiding in the oceans of the earth. That's where I think that they are. So that's my take on that, Jason. And I guess I am stuck with it. And let's move on. This is from George. Hello, LA. I've been watching Jonathan Cahn talking about his book, The Harbinger and the Mystery of the Shmita. My question is, considering his irrefutable evidence of God's harbingers and the Shmitas and the theory that I've heard you, the Hagmans, and other credible Christians posit that 9/11 was an inside job by our government, what prophetic symbolic timing synchronization do you propose the dark side was using that they ended up on the same day the biblical harbinger was? I know God was in control, but don't they operate on symbolic timetables as well? George, that's really a great question. I have a real problem with Building 7, and I don't really have an answer for that. I don't know how that could have happened. Here's what I think, and take it for what it's worth. The fallen one can see through time differently than we do, and I talked about this in the Cosmic Chess Match. So a proof text here that might be able to shed some light on me, how the enemy is able to do this. The enemy knows he gets tipped off when, sticking with our theme that we talked about earlier, when Herod sends his men out to kill all the children, 2 years and younger. That's an Antichrist figure from my perspective, in my point of view. And Herod's guys go out and they begin to slaughter everybody. He's looking for the Messiah. He knows Messiah has been born, and he's looking for it, so he knows. He can see further up the river of time than we can, but he's not all-knowing. And was something tipped off here? Good question. The only thing I know is that Building 7 collapses at freefall speed. And that is bizarre to me, George. And I don't know how that fits in. I don't understand basically all the implications, all the machinations there. I don't understand it, but it's not good. And I think we can agree on that. Let's move on. This is from Holly. Hi, LA. Could the Mark of the Beast possibly be a mark indicating that you had a vaccine for whatever manufactured bug they float around? This goes back to our Ebola thing. No, I don't think it will be, Holly. I don't think it will be. I think the Mark of the Beast, as I've written about this in the Cosmic Chess Match, my friend and colleague Doug Hamp has also talked about it in his book, Corrupting the Image. I think the Mark of the Beast is a game changer. I think it will be a DNA upgrade, which you take it and you will live 500 years disease-free, 300 years disease-free. But the bottom line, the hook here, is it will change the person who takes this, okay, into a Nephilim. It will change the DNA. Now, that's what I believe. That's in Doug's book, Corrupting the Image, the Cosmic Chess Match. Because anyone who takes the mark winds up in a lake of fire. There's no grace, no mercy shown. You're in a lake of fire. That's bizarre. So something's happening with the Mark of the Beast that we're overlooking, that we're not quite getting. And I would put forth the idea that what this mark is a DNA game changer. Let's go to another one. This is from Sam. Hi, LA. Happy anniversary. Thank you. That's several weeks ago, but thank you, Sam. Appreciate it. This is how long it's been since I've picked up some of these questions, folks, and I appreciate your patience. Hey, if you don't want to ride your white horse after the battle, I'll take it off your hands, unless Jesus gives me my own horse. He will. Trust me, if you're in the battle, you get your white horse, but I could exercise both anyway. I'm sick of slanted news sources. What's a good news source or two that you check? I already checked Drudge, Breitbart, Blaze, White House World News, Debka, J-Post. I never even look at Fox or CNN anymore. Well, those are the same ones that I look at, too. I also look at RT. I also look at True News, Rick Wiles' site. I also look at Spirit Daily. Sam, I also check out Truth Revolt,
That's a good one. I also check out Huffington Post, which is a sort of a left-wing paper, but it's good to know what the other side of the aisle is doing. I look at Jihad Watch. What does it mean? Circa Fall, which is a disinformation site, but they've got a lot of real news stories there. J-Post, obviously. Haaretz is another one I go to and look at that one. Sometimes I'll just go to Google News and type in Iraq, and that way it gives me what is being listed, what is being shown. So that's a few of the ones that I check on a daily basis. I do go to Fox and check it out, but Fox is more like People Magazine. I do go to USA News and check that out on a daily basis. I also go to ancientorigins.org and look at that site. I also go to, several other ones. World War III, that's another site I go to. There's about 25, 30 sites that I check out on a regular basis. I check out some of the rags that are like the Sun over in England. I'll just skim that and see what's going on, what their take of things are. I just try to get as many different sources as I possibly can. And the reason for that is because, you know, the more the merrier. And it gives us a good rounded view of what's going on in the earth. But thank you for your question. Let's move on. This is from Tracy. Dear LA, I will try to be brief per your request. I respect your opinion. I've been listening to many different podcasts lately that insist they're not anti-Semitic or believing in replacement theology, but they keep on discounting what I've always believed to be God's chosen people and all the prophecies relating of the Jews in end times. Tracy, in my opinion, run, don't walk to the nearest exit. I even had one person ask me why I believe they were still considered chosen. I couldn't answer him, even though I have been have a love for the Jewish people that I can't explain. I believe this tetrad of blood moons is significant, as the current Israeli war seems to show. I guess my question is, are the Old Testament covenants everlasting, or are they moot due to Jesus? Well, you know, the whole deal, and this gets into the whole Hebrew roots thing, are we under the law? Well, the last time I checked, honor thy father and thy mother, that's never been annulled. So there you go. Do we keep the entire law? That law was for Israel. And in that law, we've been grafted in. As a Jew, the law still applies. But then Paul says in Galatians, and this is where it gets, you know, I know I'm going to get a lot of flack off of this. Do you want to keep the whole law? Then, okay, if you really want to do that, then look up all 666 commandments. And I would suggest you join a Hasidic community and keep the entire law. The law was done away with. Part of it was done away with. And some of that is specifically the animal sacrifices. That's why the temple was demolished. Because now we have Jesus, who is our sacrifice. But the prophecies concern Israel. The prophecies concern the Jews. Yeah, some of them are for the Gentiles, but they concern the Jews. And the idea that the Jews are regathered into their ancient homeland is prophecy being fulfilled. They, who is they? The Jewish nation will look on him, who is him, the Messiah, whom they have pierced, and will mourn for him as an only son. That's future. And that concerns Israel. The Psalm 83 work concerns Israel. Ezekiel 38 and 39 concerns Israel. Doesn't concern the United States. When Yeshua comes back, he comes back in Jerusalem. His feet touch the Mount of Olives, not Kansas City. Not New York City, not Moscow. It's Jerusalem. The prize is Jerusalem, and that's what's going on. So replacement theology is, in my opinion, a damnable heresy. And if a person holds on to that, they, in my opinion, have no idea of what is really going on. And that's my two cents. This is from Chris. Thanks, Chris. I realize you're super busy, LA, but I wanted to ask you a quick question so you have been on top of things. Do you think Rick Joyner is a false prophet? Well, you know, I'm not going to go and call another man a false prophet. I will say this. That's kind of a little strenuous. I think he is misled, with all due respect. I've never gone to Rick and told him point blankly that I think he's in some ways misled. But I don't know enough about his writings to really weigh in on that. And it's not my place. I mean, look, if someone, and I've talked about the guy that was down in Florida, and I know his name, I just don't want to say it.
several years ago with what I believe was a false revival, and I believe the Kundalini serpent spirit was in full swing during that. Having been with a guru for 3 years and seeing that type of manifestation, I know of what I speak. Look, does Rick Joyner love the Lord? Yeah, he does. Can he be off on a few things? Absolutely. So do we, you know, get that Christian firing squad and put it in the circle and at the count of three, we all start shooting. That's just all I'll say about it. I mean, unless someone's really egregious in their comments or interpretation of scripture, I'm not, what's the point of going after them? I mean, the Lord's going to bring them to account at some level. Now, if they're teaching something which is so off the wall, then I have to address it, like the guy down in Florida. Todd Bentley, in my opinion, was leading people astray. That was not a move of the Holy Spirit, in my opinion. And there I said his name, and it's just, I think we have to be careful. And I know Joyner was involved in that. So I back off from that because of Joyner's sort of giving Bentley the okay when he divorced his wife and married, you know, some other woman. I just think that that's the fruits of a very false and dangerous revival. But that's my opinion. And look, this is what we should be doing. We should be praying for Rick Joyner and Todd Bentley. I mean, that's what we should be doing, praying for these guys. Let's move on here. This is from Dave. L.A., I try to avoid Ancient Aliens, but I watch Unexplained Files tonight. They highlighted a bunch of documented UFO sightings. What blew me away is the Japan Air Cargo Flight 1986. I'm aware of this. All three pilots described small ships moving at unthinkable speeds. Then for 14 minutes, they were followed by what they described as a mothership, as large as an aircraft carrier. Radar backed up all their statements. Of course, the CIA paid the investigators a visit and told them to forget it and gave them "We Were Never Here" line. I'm very familiar with this show. I've seen it. Luckily, the investors made copies because the CIA took all the evidence. Do you find this to be standard operating procedure? Short answer to that is absolutely. Do other countries cover up like this? No. Mexico, Peru, France with the Cometa report. The UK released their UFO files. Other countries, Germany, Britain, I already said that. Germany, Belgium, Japan, and other countries have come forward stating that the UFO phenomena is real. So there you go. Then you continue to write, Dave, I truly believe you are on the money when you say men's hearts will fail them for what they see come on the earth. Why the cover-up? It's not a mystery anymore. My little sister saw an object directly above her on a cloudless day completely disappear, and I saw I saw something in Pompano Beach being lit up by who knows what. It wasn't the moon. It wasn't a helicopter. And sure, it wasn't a plane. Sorry to write so long. I'm just curious as to why it is still a secret. But it's a game changer, Dave. It's the game changer. For some reason, the old guard keeps the lid on this thing. Maybe it's supernatural. Maybe that he's restraining. But when they finally manifest, men's heart will faint from fear. You see a mile-wide UFO and you don't know what it is, guess what? And just think about that. You see a mile-wide UFO and you don't know what you're looking at, you will be deceived. Let's move on to Kelly. Thank you, Kelly, for listening to Celebration Radio and writing in the questions. Folks, I'm moving through. Like I'm trying to keep up here. Hi, Ellie. I like your streaming videos on YouTube. Can you answer me two questions? Jesus Christ says angels are not given in marriage. They serve God and cannot have sex. Second, angel, let's start with that one. First of all, doesn't say that. Never says that. And that's a misinterpretation and a misnomer many people believe. It only says that we are, what you're quoting from, we will be like the angels in heaven, neither given in marriage. Okay? We don't marry in heaven. Marriage is for procreation. That doesn't mean angels are sexless. And the Genesis 6 story, the B'nai HaElohim, points to the angelic host. And Moses says, and also afterwards. And Moses is writing that from, what, 1,000 years or more after the flood? If there was only one incursion, why wouldn't he just write this? Why wouldn't he just write the Nephilim were on the earth in those days and then put a period there? That's it. It's over. Right? It's over. But he says, and also afterwards, when the sons of God. So it's got to be after the flood. And in Numbers 13, who's there? I don't understand why the big hubbub. I don't, for the life of me, I don't understand this. Why, oh, they only had one incursion. They can't possibly do it. When the Bible tells us exactly, very clearly, and with great specificity, who is in the promised land? The Nephilim, the sons of Anak.
You know, and then it goes later on. It talks about Og or Og, as I prefer to. Doug Camp calls him Og, but I prefer Og. The last of the giants are there. You know, the Anakim are there. The Nephilim tribes are there. There's a second, third, fourth, fifth, sixth incursion, and it's going on today. I don't understand why people have such a hard time getting around that, you know, embracing that. But that's what I believe. My mentor, Dr. I.D.E. Thomas, believe it. Chuck Missler believes it. Gary Stearman believes it. To name a few. Let's continue with Kelly's question. Then it says, the first rebellion is Lucifer and the angels fell and was cast out of heaven. Some say there are three estates of fallen angels. One Lucifer, then the second, with the angels producing Nephilim, and was a third because of God had a fun to kill off the Nephilim. We see them in the state, the kingdom of Israel. That's right, King David and Goliath in the land of Canaan. Well, they're doing the same thing. The ones that are chained that Jude talks about are the ones that from the first estate. I don't understand all the protocols of heaven, but I only know that it's a very truncated view, in my opinion, if there's only one incursion. It's very difficult to figure out what is going on with only one incursion. It's almost impossible, in my opinion. Let's move on. This is from Bob. LA, I'm writing the A, not to point on a link. It seems relevant to ministry. Usually do. But with a sincere request for perspective and help with the cynicism in regard to the news today about Gary Stearman and Bob Ulrich bolting from Prophecy of the News and joining Tom Horn's new network. Yes, I saw it. Look, I'm not at liberty to say why they bolted, but there's more than what meets the eye there, folks. And at some point, it's going to come to a head. Gary Stearman, I will say this. Gary Stearman is a man of integrity. I call him elder brother, and I use that term because it's a term, a sign of respect. I respect Gary Stearman. He's one of the most integrous men I've ever met in my life. And his knowledge of prophecy and the Bible is second to none. The man is a scholar, heads and shoulders above myself, which is why I call him elder brother. There are things that happened, and it's in that ministry, which obviously caused Bob Ulrich, who I also consider a close friend, and Gary Stearman to leave. And it's unfortunate, but they left. And they are starting their own ministry called Prophecy Watchers. And once that's up and running, hopefully they will have me on as a guest, and I will be more than happy to appear on the show. For what it's worth, I have distanced myself from Prophecy of the News. I love the people there. I respect Linda Church and all the people on staff, but for the time being, I have distanced myself and sort of siding with Gary and Bob. And that's all I can say about it, folks. It's at some point, these things will be made self-evident, hopefully. I probably already said too much. This is from Eugene. I prefer to believe that mankind was created by the one monotheistic God and not by a group of gods, as supposedly the Sumerian texts purport to claim. Can you explain the discrepancy between the two positions? Sure, the Sumerian texts, I believe, were given by the fallen angels. And they're there. I mean, the Anunnaki, right? These are the fallen angelic hosts of heaven. And they are usurping the God of the Bible. They don't have the prophetic thread from Genesis to Revelation that the God of the Bible puts in those books. We do. And that's why those texts are, in my opinion, spurious at best. And yet the New Agers and the ancient alien crowd continue to hoist that up the flagpole and beat us over the head with it. You know, the ancient astronauts believe, ancient theorists believe. Well, why not? You know, ancient Nephilim theorists believe. I mean, once you plug in the angelic hosts, it all begins to make sense that these were the usurpers that came. More about that in other books. I'm going to quit early. My voice is giving out, folks. This is from Jason, and Jason, thank you so much for writing in. Eli, I was wondering what your position is on a Rosh Hashanah rapture.
There have been good cases made on similarities between a Jewish wedding, the Jewish New Year, and the rapture. That coupled with the idea when Jesus said no one knows the day of hour, he was using as an idiom for Rosh, as a day that is associated with not knowing a day or hour. When the new moon appear, I get that, because they were looking at the moon and they would blow the trumpet. I understand that. And congrats on your 30th anniversary. This is September 24th. This is how far behind I am. Please do not despair, folks. I answered probably at least a dozen questions tonight, and that's the best way for me to answer them rather than typing them. Do I believe in the rapture, Jason? Of course I do. I can't wait for the rapture. It's going to be a wonderful time. And for those of you out there who are anti-rapture, I don't understand why the protesting. What's wrong with being taken out by our king before the tribulation begins? And that's the position I hold to. Who wants to hang around for that? We're told in 2 Thessalonians, behold, I show you a mystery. Or Thessalonians, rather. Paul writes, behold, I show you a mystery. We shall not all die, but some will change. The dead in Christ will rise first. Then we who are here will be gathered to the Lord in the air and be so evermore with him. I'm paraphrasing here, but I'm not making that up. It's there. Do I talk about it? No. Not a lot, because there's so much going on, like what's going on over in the Middle East with ISIL and prophecies like the Psalm 83 war and other things which are more, I think we should be focused on that. That's our blessed hope when we get taken out. But we're in a football game. We're in a game. We're in a battle. We're told to put on the armor of God. We're told to pray without ceasing. We're told to, you know, put on the armor of God and go out and do battle. And without the armor of God, we can't do battle. And what is the battle? The battle is not between brothers. The battle is with the fallen one. That's who we're at war with. We should quit tearing each other down and go look at what's going on. So, you know, bless Todd Bentley. I don't agree with him at all. Don't misunderstand me. Bless Rick Joyner. There are things I don't agree with Rick. But, you know, Lord, you straighten them out. Meantime, you've given me a platform, and I'm going to use it. You know, pray without ceasing. Pray for this ministry. Pray for Bob and Gary. Pray for Linda Church. Pray for L.A. Marzulli. Pray that the we'll have favor with the Ministry of Culture in Peru. We'll be able to get the DNA samples out. And if we get the DNA samples out and we test them, now what? Now what's the skeptic going to say if it comes back like we think it's going to come back? See where I'm going with this, folks? We're at war. Tell your neighbor about Jesus. Tell them about the good news. Folks, you're listening to Acceleration Radio. I'm your intrepid host, L.A. Marzulli. If you do not know Messiah, if you do not know Yeshua, Jesus, now's a really good time. Ask him into your heart. Believe on the one who was sent, which is Jesus, which is Yeshua. He'll come into your life and he'll change it. 34 years ago, I said that prayer. My life has never been the same. And I was honored last weekend with the Gold Medallion Award given to me by Chuck Messel, who is a mentor and an elder brother and a man whom I highly, highly respect. A man of integrity. A man who knows the word. A true warrior for the kingdom. Who would have imagined? I never would have imagined such a thing. That's what God can do to your life. Ask him into your heart, folks. If you're not sure, just say this prayer. Father, I've done things in my life which I'm not proud of. That's called sin. I ask that you'd forgive me for that. And I believe that Jesus' blood sacrifice on Calvary covers all of my sins. And I believe in him and want his Holy Spirit, want your spirit, Father, the spirit of a living God, to come into my life and change my life. It's all you got to do, folks. It's all you got to do. If you're out there and you said that prayer, shoot me an email, la@lamarzulli.net, la@lamarzulli.net. You've been listening to Acceleration Radio. I am your intrepid host, L.A. Marzulli, on the Fringe Radio Network. Remember, folks, I'll see you either on the air or in the air. Good night, everybody.

0: Is there a war coming in the Middle East? Are we headed toward a one-world government, a one-world religious system? Will America be attacked again? Do ancient prophetic texts warn of the time we are living in? Are we in the last days, the time of Jacob's trouble, the end of the world as we know it? And what are the increase of UFO sightings? While we may disagree as to what is causing the phenomena, we can agree that it is real, burgeoning, and not going away. Is this the coming great deception that ancient prophecy warns us about? Does time seem to be accelerating? Join me, your intrepid host, L.A. Marzulli, as we explore these and other riveting and stimulating topics. This is Acceleration Radio.
1: 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I am your intrepid host on the Fringe Radio Network. 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And I'm L.A. Marzulli. Great to be here. We've got a special guest, my good friend and co-producer of the Watchers series. There are now 9 in the series. Richard Shaw will join us at about 15, 20 minutes from now, right after the break. And it'd be great to bring him in. We'll be discussing Watchers 9, which is entitled Days of Chaos, and also my new book by the same name, Days of Chaos. Lots going on in the show. Thanks for listening tonight. I want to jump right in. Last week in Oregon, a crazed maniac opened fire and basically ended the life of 10 people and wounded at least 7 others. Immediately, we had the anti-gun lobbyist, before we actually had a real tally of the injured and dead, they were already calling for gun control, more gun control. We have to control the weapons. We have to collect the guns. Obama went as far as stating that maybe he would actually create an executive order to confiscate the guns. Folks, I got to tell you, confiscating every single weapon in this country would not make a difference. Anyone who wants to conduct an act like that will find a way to arm him or herself. There's just no doubt about it. We know nothing about the shooter, so what else is new? There were some blog posts which I received from well-meaning people saying that this man was a recent convert to Islam, but that hasn't been vetted, so we don't know the veracity of those statements. Still, other blogs said that this man was a confirmed Satanist. We don't know. It's been a week now, and we still don't know. And there you go. It's amazing how we're the media just never does its job, in my opinion, with all due respect. The bottom line is, folks, what I want to talk about here is that the shooter singled out Christians, and he had them stand up. First of all, he had everyone lay on the floor, and then he would stand up, and that person would stand up and said, you know, what religion are you? And if they said Christian, they were immediately shot in the head. He was singling out Christians, and we don't really know the reason for it yet. He wrote a manifesto, which I have not bothered to read. I'm still waiting to get some clear message as to who this guy really was. And, of course, there was one site that actually photoshopped the photograph of him and made him look like a white supremacist. So it's almost a week later, and we're still in the dark. We have no idea what the motive behind this heinous crime was. I will say this. It's amazing to me how quickly the anti-gun crowd jumps on the bandwagon. You know, Piers Morgan is one of the premier spokespersons for this. Piers, why don't you stay in merry old England and let me know how that works out for you when the Muslim rape gangs continue to roam through your city and your town. Let me know how that's going to work out for you if the radical Islamists knock on your door. What will you do, Piers? Try to have a conversation with them. I'm sure that'll work out really well for you. The bottom line is, and this is what we need to think about, folks, that if the security guard had been armed in that university, the outcome may have been different. But the people in charge of that university, Umpqua University, stated that, well, we won't arm the security guard. So I guess the lone security guard, which they have, if they do get an intruder, I guess he's supposed to hit them with the thermos from his lunchbox. Is that how we're supposed to defend the students? I guess that's what they were expecting. So this is in the state of Oregon, which is incredibly liberal. They smoke pot up there. Pot is legal there, which is another subject which I really won't get into, but that's where they're at. And, you know, they don't like guns. They don't like basically the can-do crowd, I suppose. And so they made sure that the security guard was not armed. Now, why is anyone talking about that? Do you realize that if this nutcase of a shooter knew that the school, that every teacher in the school had been trained in small arms fire, and every teacher in the school was packing, do you think he would have attacked that school? Really? Of course he wouldn't have. If the crazed nutcase shooter knows that every teacher in the school is packing a handgun legally, and they have been trained one day out of the year, don't you think this would stop the madness? Rounding up the guns isn't going to do doodly squat, folks. Obama cites Australia. Well, since the Australians are rounding up the guns, there hasn't been any mass shootings. You know what? With all due respect, Mr. President, and God forbid it happens, but let's see what happens. Let's see how that really plays out. They want our guns. Most people don't understand what the Second Amendment is for. The Second Amendment is for the protection of the citizenry against a tyrannical government. When the Boston bombers supposedly did their heinous act in Boston, and I'm still not so sure about that, and the cops went after them, one 19-year-old held the entire city in siege mode. The city was in lockdown. Everyone was told to stay put in their homes and hunker down. And then it reminded me of Hitler's invasion in Austria. All these black unmarked vehicles come rolling in, and SWAT teams and body armor and the whole thing, and the city of Boston folds. As Judge Napolitano states, when our police force begins to look more like the military, and in fact is indistinguishable from the military, we've crossed the line here. Folks, I am an advent endorser, believer in, supporter of the Second Amendment. Absolutely all day long. And it's the one thing they're trying to do. You know, it's funny, when you talk to people on the other side of the aisle, and you try to point out examples from history as to what happened, they don't want to hear that. The first thing Hitler did was round up the guns. The first thing the Turks did was round up the guns from the Armenians. And 1.2 Armenians were then marched to their death. Pol Pot rounded up the guns. 3 million people dead. Stalin rounded up the guns. Mao rounded up the guns. They all do the same thing. They round up the guns from the citizenry. The citizens are there for unprotected, unarmed. The military comes in. They can do whatever they want to do. Well, L.A., that's other countries. That certainly won't happen here in the United States of America, L.A. This is America, and we just don't do things like that here. Really? Why don't you just get in your Prius and just cruise to the local pharmacy and get some NyQuil? Really? How do you know that? Are you aware? Do you remember the Kent State shootings decades ago? I do. Neil Young wrote a song about it, Four Dead in Ohio. Do you remember that? When the National Guard was called out and they opened fire on unarmed civilians and four kids were killed, shot dead on the campus. Remember that? But that's not tyranny, is it? That's not tyrannical, is it? What about Waco? You think that was an excessive use of force? And granted, the Branch Davidians were fruitcakes. I get it. The guy who ran the thing was a fruitcake. But really? Was there an incendiary device used? There were tanks. They were outnumbered, outgunned, and everything else. Look, folks, they take our weapons away, we have no defense. And that's what all this is about. That's what all this is about. Meanwhile, in the Middle East, because with all due respect to our president, who chooses to lead from behind or not to lead at all, or basically dither. But he's all over that Ahmed Mohammed's clock bomb, isn't he? Invites Ahmed to the White House. Oh, come on up, Ahmed. No problem. Nice clock. We'll invite you to the White House. He's all over that. Meanwhile, Syria is an absolute disaster. Syrian forces begin ground offensive. Check this out. Backed by Russia air and sea power. Today, 26 missiles were fired from the Caspian Sea. 1,000 miles away. The Ruskis are all over this thing, and they are now the new muscle in the Middle East because we have abdicated. bring our boys home from Afghanistan. Now Obama's closing to shut down the military unless we get rid of Guantanamo. This guy's a piece of work. This guy is absolutely a piece of work. And so now we are no longer who we used to be. And guaranteed our enemies look at that as a sign of weakness. They look at it as a sign of weakness, and we are weak. The Middle East, folks, continues to spiral into absolute bedlam. I have no idea where this is going to go. You know, people are going, oh my God, Ali, is this Ezekiel 38? Well, look, the nations that are involved in the Ezekiel 38 war are certainly present and accounted for here. Is this a prelude to the war? It may be. We don't know. The Ruskies could stay there, prop up Assad, and then retreat. I don't know. I don't have a crystal ball. This is why we are told to watch and be ready. One of the prophecies here, however, that I find incredibly interesting is the Isaiah 17 prophecy, which states that Damascus suddenly becomes a ruinous heap. I've seen pictures of Damascus. It's being torn apart brick by brick. It's not the fulfillment of the Isaiah 17 prophecy, but my gosh, it sure looks to me like we're getting close to seeing the fulfillment of that. It's alarming what I see. Meanwhile, you've got radical jihad on the Temple Mount, radical jihad happening in the north in Lebanon, in the southwest, certainly in Hamas-controlled Gaza, certainly in the Iranians, who have sworn over and over again, death to America, death to Israel, and the mullahs who control the country, that's what they want. I don't believe the Iranian people are behind this. I believe the Iranian people are a lot of good people. I think there's a lot of good people in Iraq, and in Lebanon, and elsewhere. Unfortunately, the radical jihadists, the radical Islamists are controlling the dialogue, and anyone who stands in their way is just cut down. And so no one speaks out. No one speaks out. So Tsar Vladimir, because he's not a communist, he's a czarist. And what he wants to do is restore Russia to her former glory. He's acting like a czar. He's acting like a czar. My wife's out there singing "The Lion Sleeps Tonight" and I'm on live radio. You know, I mean, I get no respect here. No respect. Thanks a lot, Fargy. Unbelievable. Anyway, folks, on top of that, and this is why we're going to talk about when we bring Richard Shaw back in or in to join the program with us, Watchers 9, The Days of Chaos, my new book, The Days of Chaos. Folks, if these aren't The Days of Chaos, I don't know what is. So you have a choice. Oh, there's that L.A. Marzulli again. He's just a big bummer. He's just a big downer. All he ever talks about is just the end of the world. I'm so sick of hearing about the end of the world. I want to hear something positive. Watch reality TV show. Turn off your radio and tune on a nice reality TV show. How about a nice game show where the host is laughing and the audience applauds on cue? That's the ticket. That's it. Sit back. Have a beer, maybe two or three. Let your mind go numb. Don't worry about those pesky Ruskies over in the Middle East. And Vladimir Putin. Don't worry about Vladimir. Mad Vlad, as some people call him. It's all okay. ISIS? Haha, they're thousands of miles away. They would never...
2: 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Question everything.
1: Ever come creeping across the southern border in tunnels made by the drug cartels? Now would they? Dirty bombs embedded in the United States? Don't worry, folks. It's okay. There's no dirty bombs here. Elie Marzulli is just an alarmist. He's completely off his rocker and needs to wear a tinfoil hat on a daily basis. Believe what you want to believe, folks. Major flooding in the Carolinas. Major flooding in the Carolinas. And we'll talk more about this stuff. These are the days of chaos. If these are not the days of chaos, then I don't know how to read the prophecies of Jesus. So many of you out there call yourself Christians, but you only want to read the parts of the book that make you happy. And that's why certain ministries have thousands and ten thousands of people that give constantly to them and that buy everything that they have to sell, because their message is one of hope. Hope and change. And that's not what this is. My hope is in the return of the king. That's my hope. My hope is not getting a new car or a better mortgage or anything else. My hope is in the return of Yeshua, the return of the king, who will end the madness that we see on the planet. But the same king, Yeshua, Jesus, warns us of what will be a harbinger to his return. And we would do well to heed those words. First, he says, let no one deceive you. Many will come in my name and say that I am the Messiah. That in itself is absurd 2,000 years ago. And we see an entire laundry list of people who have presented themselves and claimed to be the second coming. Unprecedented. But then he has a laundry list, if you please. He says wars and rumors of wars. Check famines. Check earthquakes in diverse places. Check, check, check, check, check. Signs in the heavens and earth. Absolutely, this is where we are. And he tells us, watch and be ready. Watch what? Watch the signs. His words, not mine. So as a watchman, I watch. I've been doing this for 8 years on the blog. In fact, the blog has just recently changed its format. Now we just do blog Monday and Friday. We call it the Global Overview. I link videos. I link lots of stories. I comment on everything. And it takes several hours to get all that information and get it up on the blog. And that's why I do it twice. On Monday and on Friday. Folks, we are living in tenuous, unprecedented times, in my opinion. Unlike any ever time in history, we are connected by a global network of satellites. Every transaction that we make is monitored. You call for help, and what do you hear?
3: This conversation may be recorded or monitored for quality services.
1: I mean, how much quality purposes do we need, right? I mean, how many of these recorded calls does management really need to figure out, well, maybe we've got 20,000 of them, we need 20,002. I mean, before they finally go, this is nonsense. We're monitoring it because we live in a semi-police state. No one did this 50 years ago, and the world ran fine. And probably it ran better than it does today. Anyway, folks, I'm at the 15-minute mark. I'm going to take a break here. We'll bring back my good friend and the co-producer and the director of the Watchers series, Watchers 9, Days of Chaos, and the new book will be trading off by the same title, Days of Chaos. We'll be trading off questions, talking about it tonight in a few hours on Coast to Coast. We also will be on George Norrie's show. Can't wait for that. All 3 hours. And that'll be more in-depth than what we have for tonight. You're listening to Acceleration Radio on the Fringe Radio Network. I'm your intrepid host, L.A. Marzulli. Keep it right here, folks. We'll see you on the other side of the break.
4: 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If

0: And we're back, ladies and gentlemen. I'm your intrepid host, L.A. Marzulli, on the Fringe Radio Network. You're listening to our show, Acceleration Radio. Folks, if you don't think that things, situations, the world is accelerating, then you must be living in the land of Oz or something, because I look around and I follow the news stories and I can't keep up with it anymore. I know my good friend and the co-producer of the Watchers series, the director of the Watchers series, Richard Shaw, who will be joining us just in about 10 seconds here. He feels the same way. Rick, welcome to the show.
1: Hey, LA. Thanks for having me on.
0: Absolutely. Watchers 9 is the longest of our series. You spent a lot of time and labor and careful expertise crafting the storyline, crafting the show, so many interviews, so many people that we interviewed, and some of the footage, of course, we interview people for hours, and there's an 8-minute, 10-minute segment or whatever, but Watchers 9 is out. We're shipping it along with the book Days of Chaos. Watchers 9 is almost an hour and 50 minutes long, and this is really your first film since the Torah Codes. But I know you've been in touch with Rabbi Glazersim ongoing. I mean, he sends you codes all the time. You send them to me. We both talk about them. But he's got some interesting information from the Gematria. Share that with us. Tell us about that.
1: Well, Rabbi Glazersim visited me a few months ago, flew into L.A., and was just like, I'd never seen him like this before. He was like bouncing off the walls. I said, what do you have? And he said, I've got something incredible I have to show you. So I pick him up and he at my house, and he wouldn't eat. I couldn't buy him lunch or do anything. He said, I have to show you this. This is just incredible stuff. And he unfurls this book that he had printed off the internet, and he had it bound and everything. And it's thick. It was like, I don't know, an inch and a half thick of pages. And what it was the work of a now deceased Kabbalist that had gone into scripture in the Old Testament, in the Tanakh, and found that many of the scriptures added up in Gematria, which is different than the Torah codes now. Gematria is basically each Hebrew character has always had a number associated with it. So this is adding all those numbers up in a sentence. Some of the sentences were, I am the God of Abraham, Isaac, and Jacob. And that added up to the number 776. And another one said, come back to me and I will come to you. And it said 776. Another one says, like, come back to me like naughty children, 776. Now, these are from different scriptures in the Old Testament. Some are from the book of Jeremiah. Some are from the Torah. They're all over the place. And finally, down at the bottom, he gets to the bottom and says, return of the Messiah. Now, just that, those words written in Hebrew, 776. So this has started a massive wave of investigation in Jerusalem by not just Glazersim, but other rabbis. They published this piece that I shot with Glazersim just on my dining room table. With no help at all, I just set up two cameras and hit the roll buttons, and because I thought this was interesting, I didn't know what to make out of it. It's not like I think we can make predictions of any accuracy when the Messiah is coming, because we're told that it doesn't work that way. However, we can know the seasons the scriptures say to us. So I just thought this was interesting. Well, the thing ended up on YouTube because I put it up there. It ended up with like, oh, I don't even know where it is now. It's because there's so many different people who have taken it and put it on their own channels. One channel had 200,000 hits. Another channel had 350,000 hits. You know, and it all adds up. It's probably, we probably have 600,000 or 700,000 hits on this one little piece that I did with Glazersim. I just find that remarkable.
0: And the reason why it was remarkable, I mean, I don't think you've covered that, because it talks about Messiah coming or the advent of Messiah. Is that why it's gotten so much press, as it were?
1: Well, basically, it pinned the return of the Messiah to the year 5776. Now, that's the Hebrew calendar, which just flipped to 5776, which is 2016 to us.
0: Right.
1: We're still in 2015. They're already technically in 2016. So some of the people I've talked to are all disappointed because the Messiah hasn't appeared yet. But in the Jewish mindset over there, they believe that before the Messiah appears, that Elijah will come back and herald the coming of the Messiah. He's almost like the Jewish John the Baptist. They really believe that is what's going to occur. Now, in the Christian Bible, in the book of Revelation, it talks about the two witnesses. Maybe one of those is Elijah. We don't know. So some of the rabbis over there, one of them even changed his email address to include the number 5776 in it. So there's this wave that is sweeping through Jerusalem looking for gematria and codes because they think the Messiah is coming back this year. They really do.
0: You know, it's really interesting because, you know, Paul talks about Israel. And I want to make it really clear here. There's a movement, there has been a movement for literally almost 2,000 years since of Christianity, since the nascent beginnings of the Christian faith. And that is to separate or to say that somehow Israel and their people have lost their place with God. And that's just not true. That is also called supersessionism or replacement theology. And both Richard and I are definitely not in that camp. Definitely not in that camp. We believe that the church is the church and Israel is Israel, and that Israel has been gathered back from the four corners of the earth because it's about to really have the prophecies that were written about her are about to be fulfilled. And I think that some of the, I talked about it in the 15-minute rant, the idea that Russia, while it's not the Ezekiel 38 war, it's certainly something that we should take heed in, keep watch on, or watch over, because the Ruskies are there with Tsarist Vladimir, and who knows what will happen. But the Jews are still looking for their Messiah. And for the Christians, we already have our Messiah. But at some point in time, we know that this veil, because Paul tells us this, and this is part of our scripture, the veil in which that nation of Israel has been partially blinded, that veil, that blindness will be lifted from their eyes, and they will look upon him whom they have pierced and mourn for him as an only son. You know, Jesus was as Jewish as you can get, and there's no doubt about it. Hitler tried to sweep that under the rug and make it look like he wasn't, that he was somehow an Aryan. That's just nonsense. And so the idea of supersessionism and replacement theology has crept into the Christian church and resulted in much of the persecution, including the Inquisition, what the Catholic Church did to the Jews, and resulted essentially in what became the Holocaust under Adolf Hitler. But you know, Rick, one of the real interesting segments, since we're in the Middle East, I thought we'd just bounce over to that. We had the opportunity to interview a man, and we won't even mention his name. We don't really even know his name. We know nothing about this man other than, you know, hi, I'm Bob, which is not his real name. And we met with him for a few hours, and he was willing to come on record with us. You disguised his voice. You pixelated his face out so you can't tell who this guy is. He was telling us stories of incredible miracles, literally, that are going on in the nation of Iran. Of course, you hear nothing about this. Tell us a little bit about that.
1: Well, I think what was interesting is that Jesus, apparently, Yeshua, is appearing to Muslims in Iran, which is just kind of shocking. And it wasn't like he was appearing to certain ones in the city, but in very rural areas. The one man that he told us about was that had this happen to him was in some little shack that just had a couple of propane tanks for to heat it. And I don't even know if he had running water in this place. And he got a knock on the door, and this glowing being comes in and asks him to sit down and kindly dictates what apparently was the book of John to him. And he did this like for several nights. He would get tired writing and fall asleep, and he'd wake up and this person was gone. And then the next night he'd hear the knock on the door again. He answers the door. It's the same guy. So let's pick up where we left off last night. I don't know how many days this went on for until he had that. So the book of John must be very important to the message that Yeshua is important to the message that Yeshua is trying to get out to the Iranian people.

0: The fact that this man was bright, the man who knocked on the door, was glowing and radiating, and he'd sit down and dictate this book. I mean, and it was all in Farsi. That's the other dynamic. He dictated the Book of John in Farsi to this man. And of course, when our mystery guest, who we don't know his name, we were told one name, but that's not his real name. It's like, you know, my name is L.A. Marzulli, but, you know, how many people know my real name? Not very many. And, you know, the bottom line is we have no idea who this guy is, where he lives in Iran, or even if he lives in Iran now. We really know nothing about him. That was kept from us. But when he talked about it and about this encounter that he had, can you imagine this man going, well, this man told me to write this. I don't know what it is. It's all in Farsi. And he drops this ream of paper in front of him, and he starts reading it. You know, in the beginning was the Word was with God, the Word was with God from the beginning. You know, that, and he realizes, oh my gosh, it's the Book of John. That's miraculous. That is absolutely miraculous all day long. I mean, it's astounding when you think about it.
1: And, well, I remember our guy said, had a bunch of Christians ask him, what do we have to do to get Jesus to appear to us? And he said, you have to be Muslim.
0: Well, I mean, it almost seems that way. We have such an easy time of it here in the United States, although there is persecution is mounting, certainly with the new, not legislation, but the judicial fiat from the Supreme Court of the United States announcing that gay marriage is now the law of the land. Well, the Supreme Court cannot legislate. It can only weigh in on existing legislation. So it's very, very strange times that we're living in, but I want to move on. One of the remarkable pieces, and this is sort of your piece in the film Watchers 9 Days of Chaos, was the Krumburgaz UFO footage. And the backstory to that, of course, is Dr. Roger Lear was there in 2009 on the shore near Krumburgaz. There's a lake there, and they watched a UFO literally in the sky. They filmed it. It was there. They watched this thing for hours. It just hovered. And, of course, we showed that in Watchers 8 along with the analysis of it. But you weren't satisfied with that, Rick. You went back in and looked at it frame by frame by frame. You moved it very, very slowly. Tell us what you discovered in that footage. Well,
1: it kind of was spawned by a conversation I had with Roger when we were putting Watchers 7 together all the way back then. What he happened to mention to us was, as you were interviewing him, that there was this guy from Chile that had done an investigation of the beings inside the craft. And, you know, I thought, well, if I can find this piece, I would just love to use it because that's really incredible. Well, I did a Google search and stumbled across these pages from Mario Valdez Santiago in Chile that he had done. He had stripped the fields and basically had done an incredible analysis of this that was really quite spectacular, because he kind of sketched in using the video as a guide, what he was seeing, because it's really kind of fuzzy and blurry. And it what appeared to be an insectoid-like creature next to two alien gray heads. Now, this wasn't completely blurred out and so that you couldn't see it. There was definitely something there. So after we finished Watchers 8, this is now like a year later, I had finally a little time to breathe, so I thought, I'm just going to see if there's any way I can find something in that video that Roger gave me. And he gave me, like, the best digitized copy of that tape master that he had. So I stuck it into After Effects and blew it way up, and all of a sudden I got chills because I was seeing something in the frame that I wasn't expecting. It almost looks like static when it's running, but the closer I looked, I realized this is not static. There's motion involved in this. There's something moving around in the frame in the dark space. So I slowed it way, way down. At the time, about 10 times its normal speed, slow as far as slow-mo. At that point, I could start seeing actual faces and eyes and things like that I hadn't seen before, because before it just looked like a blur. So I took

0: we were going to dinner one evening after an event, and Roger and I were walking through the parking lot going to this delicatessen, and I told him my theory. I said, I think what's going on here is that Yeltsin, the man who photographed this, who filmed it, was standing on the beach, and this UFO was basically hanging over the Sea of Marmara and was levitating, so it was using its technology to do that. And typically we've heard that people that get anywhere close to a ship end up having missing time. I know, LA, you've talked about this too all the time. In our past videos, we've discussed this. Gary Stearman had this happen when he got close to a UFO when he was flying in a Cessna. And they always have this problem. And now I'm seeing that, I told Roger, I said, I think what's going on here, they're operating in a completely different time domain than we are inside that craft. It's like a bubble that surrounds them. And so the camera just makes it look like it's moving really super fast when it's actually not. And he yells out in a parking lot, that's brilliant, his voice echoing around the cars and everything. I didn't know he'd get so excited. We went in and we talked about it. And I said, I really think that's what's going on here. And that's why people I have missing time, because the time in the ship is moving 10 times the normal speed. And they're maybe only in the ship for an hour, and they've lost 5 hours. So it, I don't know, it just, there were a bunch of layers to this that were intriguing to me, not only just seeing these beings, but trying to understand the whole time dilation theory.
1: You know, it's, I've been researching UFOs for decades, as you know. We've talked, in fact, our first installment in The Watchers was on, you know, UFOs. I mean, that was our very first show. And Dr. Roger Lear was in all 8 of our Watchers series, and he would have been in 9, no doubt, had he lived. So it's a great loss. But, you know, the UFO phenomenon, Rick, it's not going away. In fact, research is now, I've been reading this, a new book by Dr. David Jacobs, who we interviewed in, I think, Watchers 7, was it?
0: Yeah.
1: Uh-huh. Yeah.
0: There's a clip of him in Watchers 8 as well.
1: Yeah, a brief clip, but we did a sit down with him for Watchers 7, and that also wound up in the book, Further Evidence. I had interviewed him years before, and this was a second interview, more of an update interview. But Dr. David Jacobs' book, and I just started it. It's very chilling because once again, it's pointing to the end game of the phenomenon. And I look at it through a biblical lens, and what the thrust of his book, the central issue of the book, is that hybrid beings are here, they are alive, and they are on the planet, and they are beginning to integrate with human beings. I'll tell you one story, and this will freak you out. I don't think, maybe I've talked about this before, but I know there's a lot of people that don't listen every week, so check this out. And this was the interview I did, a sit-down Q&A with Pastor Mike McClung. Pastor Mike McClung, I know this guy. I've been at his church 3 times. I've spoken there. Straight shooter, stand-up guy, just, you know, salt of the earth kind of a guy. Tells it like it is, doesn't embellish, doesn't, you know, he's just a real straight shooter. What can I tell you? So he goes to this one park and he does what's called like a prayer walk. He'll go and it's like part exercise, part prayer. And I understand that. I run 2 miles a day, try to anyway. And that becomes like a prayer time for me. So he's walking through this park and he's praying. In the distance, he sees this very athletic looking woman. Nothing wrong with that, but she's very tall. Again, nothing wrong with that. That's why we have female basketball players. She's about 6'3", 6'4". Her hair, however, is blondish white, very striking. And that sort of, you know, takes him aback a little bit. As she gets closer, he starts to feel very uneasy, like the presence of evil. He just starts to feel uneasy. And he begins to pray. As she comes closer, her eyes are a very pale blue. And he watches her eyes change to completely black. And at that moment in time, he looks at her and he rebukes her in the name of Yeshua, in the name of Jesus. He rebukes her. And then as she's running by, you know, he's rebuking her out loud. I mean, there's an encounter here. She turns and looks at him as she's running and growls at him. Now, the question is that a hybrid? And reading Dr. Jacob's book, You know, I don't know. I don't know what Mike encountered. Mike believes it was a hybrid. It was a modern day Nephilim.
0: There might be several different kinds of hybrids. We don't know if they're all identical or what they look like exactly. They're part humanoid and part alien. Grasping for words here to describe it, but maybe there are different kinds of them. Like we had talked before, LA, about the black-eyed children are probably not really children at all. They're some kind of experiment gone awry.
1: Much older.
0: Yeah. There's a lot going on here. I mean, why should we be so surprised that this is happening? This is totally what the prophets used to describe. Ezekiel talked about all kinds of stuff that makes no sense in his vernacular of what that could have been. And they used the best language they could for something as high-tech as what we can describe today and what we're used to seeing in sci-fi movies. You know, I think we've gradually been being prepared for this for decades. And now it's really kind of upon us. And I think one of the most stunning pieces is later on in the same UFO segment where Fausto Perez, who's a guy that I know pretty well, calls down an entity. Now you go, okay, come on. What do you mean? He's calling something down. He's out there and thinking thoughts and meditating. People are all brought their cameras and are set up to actually see something. And he did this in Sequoia Park to everyone's astonishment. This being appears hovering in the sky. I know some people say it kind of looks like the Michelin Tire Man. It's like this big, white, kind of bulbous person holding his arm out and something illuminated in his hand and is rotating in 3D in the sky. And you go, okay, come on. But there were three people with high-definition camcorders filming this, each from their own perspective. And we have the clearest shots of this in Watchers 9. To me, it's just stunning stuff. And this is what's just happening, and no one cares. I guess I'm more stunned by people that just kind of blow this off. Oh, that's nice. what's on football tonight? You know, it's just like, it's weird. It's like everybody's taking like the blue pill instead of the red pill or something. It's really weird, LA. I don't understand it.
1: I think a lot of it has to do with cognitive dissonance. A lot of people don't want to believe that this stuff exists. So it's much easier to just dismiss it. You know, oh, those little green men are back again and yuck it up and laugh about it. They've never done a modicum of research to the phenomenon at all. They know nothing of what they speak. And I've discussed this before, but ignorance and arrogance is an extremely deadly combination. You know, in the book, The Days of Chaos, there are three chapters that deal with the UFO phenomenon, the coming great deception, messengers of deception, and of course the great falling away. And I think that when we get a mile wide ship that actually appears and just hangs there and doesn't go away, that's the game changer. There's going to be some event that's going to be a game changer. You know, when we sat down and we talked, oh my gosh, my mind just went blank. Stephen Bassett. And we talked to him about
0: the disclosure project.
1: Yeah. And we talked to him about disclosure, and we both were all of us were on the same page. When it happens, it's ET 24/7, 365. That's all anyone will be talking about because it changes the paradigm. It changes everyone's paradigm and the way they view the world almost instantaneously. And of course, there's a chapter in my book called The Great Falling Away, which is based on a prophetic passage of scripture, which talks about this falling away, that the man of sin, the son of perdition, speaking specifically about the Antichrist, will not be revealed until there is an apostasia, which is the Greek word which we get our word apostasy from. It's a very controversial people. Some people says it means falling away. It means the rapture. I don't particularly hold to that view. I think it means what it says it means. It means an apostasy. And that begs the question, what event would cause an apostasy? Remember, Yeshua also states that men would faint from fear from what is coming upon the earth. We don't understand what that means because it hasn't happened yet. But you start putting these things together and we look at what's happening, what's manifesting on the planet, and it seems reasonable to me to point to the UFO phenomenon. And certainly when, you know, when Fosdos, like Prophet Yahweh, was in Watchers 1, the first Watchers series, he called down a UFO. And we're not saying that's a good thing. We're saying it's not a good thing. But he did it on camera, and this other guy in Watchers 9 did it too. So something is going on, and we need to wake up and start to address this, you know, in some kind of terms, and most people don't want to do that. And that's why the cognitive dissonance.
0: And there's a lot of people that are doing fake UFOs, and they've got all this software, so they're making 3D stuff, and you can composite a 3D object onto any piece of video, you know, and add lights and shadows, make it look like it outside and all of that. And so sometimes it's very difficult to tell if it's fake or if it's real. There was one thing with a bunch of guys from a foreign country that were out on the middle of the street, and they go yelling out, "What's that? What's that?" And the cloud gets all bright, blue-white. You've seen this, L.A. Yeah, and then something pops out of the cloud and kind of falls down to the ground. Well, it looked really real. But then I went through it a frame at a time because I don't trust these YouTube videos. And I thought the hardest thing when you're compositing something, compositing means you're adding an image over another piece of video. When you're compositing stuff, if something goes in front of it, like the truck interior or, you know, the cab of a truck, that's hard to deal with. It takes more effort. You have to cut around objects and have motion mats and this kind of stuff. So I thought, I'm going to look to when this truck goes by the lens. And when it did, when you could see through the cab window as the truck was in front of the camera taking the picture, the UFO disappeared for one frame.
1: Yeah.
0: After the truck goes by, the UFO's back. So the whole thing's fake. So I've noticed now that I've seen versions of it up there again, and that part of it has been cut out. Because I wrote a comment on it. I said, this is all fake.
1: And here's why.
0: Yeah, and here's why. And now that scene is not in there anymore. They've taken that
1: We're running out of time here. I want to cover something that we talk about on Watchers 9, and no one else is really addressing this. And, you know, and it's the idea of the Colorado River, California drought. Now, everyone in California is aware that there is a drought. What most people don't understand is that the snowpack and of course, the rain that we get affects the Colorado River big time. And there are two dams on the Colorado River. Of course, the Hoover Dam, which is huge, and the Glen Canyon Dam. Unfortunately, the snowpack is so low, and the California rain after 7 years of drought, and, you know, not only in California, but it's pretty much throughout the Southwest, this drought has affected everything. And when we interviewed Andy Jones on this, it was incredible. Andy Jones is Native American. He's lived on the Colorado River literally all his life. He knows it. He gave you footage of it, which was incredible, of some of these reservoirs with algae blooms. But he stated on camera, he states to us that if we don't get rain this year and the water level in these dams drop, the hydroelectric power will cease to be. And that will affect basically 40 million people. And no one is talking about that. We do in Watchers 9. And, you know,
0: well, there's also this blue-green algae growth,
1: right,
0: which is also, even if we got rain and the bathtub ring around Lake Mead goes up a little bit, we still have this big problem with this algae, which Microcystis aeruginosus, I think he calls it.
1: Yeah, that's a very long name, right?
0: I've tried to look it up, and I can't seem to find that particular strain on the internet. I've spelled it different ways. I can't seem to find it, but I did look up blue-green algae. It's toxic. And so if you use a herbicide to get rid of it, then that's in your drinking water.
1: Yeah, you can't do that.
0: You can't do that. And if it kills the fish, then the fish are going to be dead in the water, and you're drinking the water with dead fish bodies in it.
1: It's a series of cascading events. Remember that?
0: Exactly. It just gets worse and worse.
1: It gets worse and worse. And so the whole idea, look, everything we're talking about is, you know, we've gone on the field, we've talked to experts, we've reported. Obviously, we don't have time to get into everything. But if these aren't the days of chaos, I don't know what is. You know, we didn't even talk about the Kazakhstan antelope deaths, and no one's reporting that. You know, we talked about the fish and animal deaths in Watchers 9. There's a whole chapter on it in my book, Days of Chaos. No one's talking about this stuff.
0: And yet it's almost like blacklisted from the news media. NBC did the most lame reporting on the whole antelope deaths. They basically just said, well, such and such science magazine says, instead of doing anything on their own. Now, in the past, in the days when
1: journalism meant something.
0: Well, we really had journalism. They would have sent a team out there. They would have funded something to try to get to the bottom. Why have 132,000 Kazakhstan antelopes fallen over dead? I mean, that's worth an investigation. That has been more impactful on me, on my psyche, of what is going on than pretty much anything. Fish washing up. I mean, I'm sorry to see that happen, but when you have 130,000 animals,
1: yeah, that's the different deal.
0: That's like huge, and no one talks about it, and no, the news isn't even covering it. The best coverage I could find was ABC, which is Australian Broadcasting Corporation, did a piece about it. They had said that the numbers were double what the original reports were. They originally came out and said there were 60,000 dead antelopes that died in 4 days. And now they're saying it's 120,000 to 132,000. And I don't know which number to actually believe. But it's half the world population of that particular kind of antelope.
1: Yeah, it is. Yeah.
0: Wiped out.
1: And no one knows why. No one's doing any investigation.
0: But granted, all of them had bloated stomachs and blood in their mouths.
1: You know, weird. Kazakhstan isn't exactly like hopping on a plane and going to Indiana or something. I mean, it's a major trek to get there, and it's a hostile country in some respects. So, you know, I understand why the reluctance perhaps to cover the story. But, you know, when we start, and here's the bottom line, Rick, we got to start sort of wrapping it up. You know, we start, there's like a checklist. You know, the wars and rumors of wars. Famines, pestilence, earthquakes in diverse places, troublesome times. We hear rumors of a one-world government. We didn't even have time to talk about the Fukushima disaster and how millions of gallons of radioactive waste is being pumped into the Pacific Ocean on a daily basis. The rise of the false messiahs and the false Christ. The threat of a financial collapse. The rise of lawlessness that we see everywhere. The idea that Planned Parenthood, with the leaked footage from Planned Parenthood, Nancy Pelosi can stand up and say it's fake, you know, and yet we know it's not fake. I mean, and what is she trying to defend here? The fact that they're harvesting human body parts from babies that are born alive? Then we've got the volcanic activity. There's an uptick in the volcanic activity. I mean, and Alvin Conway from the Extinction Protocol had graphs and charts and everything else saying that not only the volcanic activity, but the earthquakes. There's a steady rise in both of these earth-changing events. We have famines. There's a child that dies about every 30 seconds on the planet from famine, the ongoing UFO, the global rise of anti-Semitism, which has become almost a pandemic now, which makes no sense at all. And yet, it's all the Jews' fault. And this is what we hear all the time. And then on top of this, we've got the Islamization of Europe, where about almost a million refugees are pouring into Europe, which is going to change the cultural fabric of that continent forever, and there's now starting to become pushback. Folks, if these aren't the days of chaos, then, you know, I don't know what to tell you. I mean, how bad does it have to get? And we haven't even talked about, you know, the earthquakes, which continue, the 8.3, the 9.0s, the ongoing Fukushima disaster. I mean, everything is just, Rick, you and I talk about this today.
0: Yeah, every country is dealing with immigrants by the thousands pouring across their borders. I mean, dealing with it. Europe's dealing with it. Greece and Italy's dealing with it. It's like it's diluting the cultures that are centuries old in these countries. And no one knows what to do about it because they don't have a home to go back to. What do they do?
1: Well, it's very interesting, and I blogged about this. The Saudi Arabian government has a tent city, an air-conditioned tent city in Saudi Arabia, which according to the intel that I received, and I have pictures of it posted on my blog, can hold upwards of 3 million people. And the Saudi Arabians, how many refugees are they taking? Zero. Zero. But you know what they offered for Germany? They offered to build 200 mosques in Germany. So that's what the Saudis want to do. So if this isn't like a Trojan horse, I don't know what is. And unfortunately, the people in Europe, it's already too late. They're there. Now what are you going to do? And I'm not making this stuff up, folks.
0: No, and when China has these mysterious cities that they built, they're modern cities with
1: right.
0: skyscrapers, multiple apartment complexes, very modern, that are empty. And we don't know why they were built, for what reason, but they're just standing there empty.
1: It's definitely bizarre. Meanwhile, escalation, Russia fires cruise missiles into Syria. Is this the beginning of World War III? Will Israel attack Iran, knowing that Iran has only one desire, and that is to blow the Jews into kingdom come? I mean, that's they say it continually, and Benjamin Netanyahu, my hat is off to the man. I know you saw it, Rick, when he glared at that at his constituents at the United
0: UN
1: Nations.
0: Speech.
1: It was incredible, absolutely incredible. If you want to talk about elder statesmanship, Mr. John Kerry, with all due respect, you should sit down and just watch Bibi Netanyahu. It was an incredible speech. I was riveted by what I was hearing. And he just glared at the audience and said, you know, my country's next in line, but maybe your country is after they come for us, they'll come for you. And he's right about that. There's no end of it in sight. Rick, that's all the time we have for. We will be on Coast to Coast tonight, folks. This is a pre-record of Acceleration Radio on Wednesday. It'll also be aired on Thursday night, so it's two nights in a row. But we are on Coast to Coast with George Norrie tonight, 11 o'clock Pacific time. So if you want to hear more about this, the days of chaos, tune us in then. You can also, we've got a special up there, Coast to Coast special. You can get both the Watchers 9 DVD, Days of Chaos, and the new book, Days of Chaos, by the same name, all for, I think it's like, what is it, $29.95, right below $30. It's a $10 savings. I got to tell you, folks, both of these projects are standalone. Watchers 9 is almost 2 hours of riveting, riveting information. And Days of Chaos, the book, has 21 chapters, and I track all this stuff for 8 years. It's basically a lot of information from the blog. So if you get both of these together, and that's why we're reducing the price, you'll get both Watchers 9 and the book, Days of Chaos. You put these together, you're going to be armed. You're going to understand what's going on. If you're hesitant at all, if you're fearful, this should clear up some of the stuff for you. You should understand that everything is linked back to the biblical narrative, the biblical prophetic narrative, which we were told would happen before the return of the king. Folks, I believe that we are in the last days. I believe these are the end times. I think that all the signs that Yeshua warned us of are now operating absolutely to the fullness. So if you want to arm yourself with vital information, www.lamarzulli.net, lamarzulli.net. Avail yourself of Watchers 9 and the book, Days of Chaos. Folks, you're listening to Acceleration Radio. I am your intrepid host, L.A. Marzulli. Thank you, Rich Shaw, for joining us tonight.
0: Thank
1: Always
0: you, L.A.
1: Always a pleasure. And thank you, Fringe Radio Network. And remember, folks, I'll see you either on the air or hopefully very soon in the air. Good night, everybody.
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3: And welcome back. Mark Mirabella is with us. We're talking secret societies. Before the break, we were talking about the founding fathers and how many of them were Masons and whether, in fact, the formation of the United States was a Masonic plot. And you were talking about how the vast majority of, was it ministers, did not support the revolution because, according to the edicts of, I guess, St. Paul, you know, it sort of when in Rome, not when in Rome, but render unto Caesar, right? That kind of idea?
4: Yes, and of course, St. Augustine talks about the kingdom of heaven is in the sky. We don't worry about what's going on here on earth very much. Now, I should also mention that we mentioned Lucifer, Lord of Light. The revolution comes out of the 18th century, Age of Reason, which was tended to disparage religion, and traditional thought. And it seems as if what the early Freemasons, and they still involved in this, they're talking about declaring war, if you will, on kings and altars. There's a secular aspect to Freemasonry that's often minimized today because they will take an oath to be a member of most lodges. You have to be not an atheist, but that could just be a cover story. Keep in mind, there's often everything in secret societies and conspiracy theories, there's a plausible deniability. You can't always take things at face value. And the first rebel in history is Satan, who rebels in the Christian legend. He tries to take over heaven and is cast out with one-third of the angels. So the idea is that in the 18th century, the ministers were thinking these rebels against the king are on a parallel line with Satan. This is why they were opposed to it. It clearly is demonic work in their minds.
3: And the idea that Washington is laid out, Washington, D.C. is laid out to resemble a Masonic compass.
4: Yes, and in fact, that's true. A French architect was planning the city, and you can see it all over the place. In fact, there's even more to it that's rather peculiar. A lot of it built later. People don't realize that the Washington Monument is actually an obelisk, which is from ancient Egypt type of structure, and that's a male fertility symbol. When the Egyptians defeated an enemy in battle, they would actually construct a model, if you will, of the female genitals, indicating these are the people we defeated, and the obelisk indicated we're manly. And by the way, the Egyptians typically castrated defeated enemies. Just like they were taking scalps on the frontier in America, they used to take genitals. So there's Freemasonic stuff all over the place. Washington, of course, has a famous portrait where he's dressed in Freemasonic regalia. Now, I should also make clear, again, this is, I think, not really widely understood what goes on. In the case of England, there's over 600,000 Freemasons. And for most of them, it's simply a social group. It helps them in business. It helps them make economic ties. It's an opportunity to basically mend to network. But there are 30 upper levels. Now, to enter the lower levels, no Freemason will ever ask an outsider to join if he's following the rules. And an outsider has to ask a Freemason three times on three separate occasions. Now, the reason for the three, it appears endlessly in Freemasonic lore. The three ruffians, the three wounds. So he must ask a Freemason three separate occasions to join the Freemasons. Now, incidentally, the first two times, the Freemason won't even reply. He'll divert the conversation. Now, after three, if he's considered a worthy brother, the person may then be recommended, but you need essentially two supporters. And then the lodge votes on the member. And in fact, it's a private, it's a secret ballot. Sorry.
3: Right. Okay.
4: It's a secret ballot, and they cast white or black balls. That's where our expression blackballed comes from.
3: Ah.
4: By the way, there's a number of expressions we use that come from Freemasonry. On the level is a Freemasonic term. Blackballed is a Freemasonic term. And there's a million of them. We're using in common eavesdropper is someone who spies on the lodge. We're commonly now a first name that's becoming common in America and probably Canada is Tyler. That's a Freemasonic term. It's a person who guards the meeting. A square deal, that's a Freemasonic term as well. Now, if the person gets unanimous support among the lodge members, he's in and he goes to the initiation. Now, here's the part that was the important part. To go to the upper level, you have to be invited. There's nothing you can do. Now, there's three lower levels, 1, 2, 3. But there's nothing you can do to get into the upper levels. They have to invite you to join. And it becomes really elite. And by the 33rd degree, in the case of England, there's only 75 members. And in fact, you can actually go in the 33rd degree. you can actually walk around St. James Square area of London, and there'll be this really kind of impressive building, which is the Supreme Headquarters of these upper levels, and it has this really kind of plain sign and says, Supreme Consul, ring once. I remember standing there looking at it as a graduate student. Now, here's the point about all this stuff. This is what causes, and again, I'm not attacking the Freemasons. That's not my point here. I just study what is done. You have to be invited, you have to be a kind of a team player. They don't want mavericks. They don't want troublemakers. They don't want whistleblowers. But if you're getting up to that top level, you're going to be guaranteed some really significant success. So what I'm trying to say is the ordinary Freemason on the street, he's really unaware of most of this.
3: Right, right. And so what are they doing at that upper level? I mean, they're not playing canasta, for crying out loud. What are they doing?
4: It's actually kind of curious. It's unclear what goes on. The building has all kinds of mysterious rooms in it. And I think, again, it basically comes down to power. I first got interested in secret societies when I was at University of Glasgow because I noticed that everyone who was really important was a Freemason. And for example, the ordinary cop, Bobby on the street may not be, but I'll guarantee you the police commissioner, the equivalent in London, is. And, and by the way, I recommend to your audience, there's this film, it's no longer even available, Ali, but you can find it on YouTube and so forth. Glenn Ford started in it called The Brotherhood of the Bell.
3: Yes.
4: And it really demonstrates how, it's apparently based on the Skull and Bones, but it demonstrates how it works. Glenn Ford plays this character who joins this organization in college, and everything he does, he succeeds. Every book he writes, he becomes a psychology professor. Every book he writes is published and just praised to no end. Every promotion he seeks, he gets it. Every when he wants a tenure, he gets that. And then he's in his middle age, and he's asked to vote against a certain candidate for tenure. And he's explained to him, they tell him, you think you've achieved all of this on your own? It's the Brotherhood has helped you. And now you have to do something for us. And what he does is he turns on him, because after he votes the guy down, the man commits suicide, which is a bit much, but he commits suicide. And then he tries to out them. And that's what the interesting part of the film, because when he tries to blow the whistle, they make him look crazy. And they all laugh at him. And that's what we tend to use, denial and ridicule.
3: That's right, ostracized.
4: One fellow once suggested there's no such thing as paranoia. It's been invented by the powers to discredit anyone who tries to blow the whistle, if you will.
3: Well, much the same as the word conspiracy theory was supposedly coined by the CIA and FBI to discredit JFK assassination. Those who would debunk the Warren report. Anyway, we'll take a time out here, top of the hour. We'll come back. Hour two awaits. Much to discuss. Phone calls as well. Mark Mirabello, Secret Societies, here on The Conspiracy Show. Stay with us.
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3: Thanks for inviting me into your home. 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Once again, happy Canada Day. 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Those of you who stream us on our YouTube channel, Strange Planet. Those of you who stream us at zoomerradio.ca. Those of you in our live chat, welcome. However, and wherever you're listening, I bid thee the warmest of welcomes, and I thank you for your fine company. Professor Mark Mirabello stays with us for hour two. We're talking secret societies and conspiracies. And he is an author and professor of history at Shawnee State University. He served as a visiting professor of history at Nizhny Novgorod University in Russia. I've butchered that pronunciation. He's appeared on the History Channel discussing deadly cults in a series called Ancient Aliens and in America's Book of Secrets. And he has appeared with Professor Noam Chomsky in M.A. Littler's Maverick film on freedom, The Kingdom of Survival. And he is currently working on a book. The working title is Secret Societies and Conspiracies. So we were talking about the Masons prior to the top of the hour. You know, when we think of secret societies today, we think of sort of these innocuous fraternities, you know, the benevolent and protective order of elks, almost like rotary clubs. When did we start to think of secret societies as being something more sinister?
4: Well, actually, almost from the start. Now, I should mention that it goes back and forth. For example, at one time in the United States, around 1900, 25% of all men were involved in some fraternal organization, and which is stunning. And in fact, when you get to the 1950s, you get, I don't know if you remember, probably you're too young for this, but the Honeymooners with Jackie Gleason.
3: Oh, yes, in reruns, I remember.
4: he used to be involved with, I think it was the Order of Raccoons, and they would poke fun of the grand mystic master and the secret codes, and it becomes laughable. But in fact, see, the trouble is, and this is where the persecution comes from, and they've always been attacked. If you go way back at any time, when you have an exclusive group who they have secrets among themselves, they're kind of an enclave subculture. They're going to be harassed by outsiders at some level. In fact, that's actually the root of anti-Semitism, because the Jews were perceived as this separate group. And people said, well, why are you not intermarrying with us? Why are you you're not eating our pig meat? And they've been periodically had pogroms against them. In fact, it's pre-Christian. They were happening among the ancient Greeks and so forth. So any group, and the Romani, better known as the Gypsies, they've been endlessly harassed in their history because they're a separate group. The Tinkers, also called Travelers in Ireland, they wander around like the Romani, the Gypsies, and they've been harassed. So because they're exclusive, it causes rage. Now, during the French Revolution, there were actually books published by a Scottish minister and a French scholar claiming, again, you mentioned the earlier question, that the Masons were behind these revolutions that were occurring, for example, in France and America. That's where the original charges come from. So it's right from the start. And incidentally, there's a great story. Again, I'm sorry, I tend to run on, I know, so sorry about this, but there's a great story. Masons tend to, some of them, not all, connect themselves to the Templar legends of the Middle Ages. And the story is that Jacques de Molay, who was the last Grand Mason, was burned alive. The story is, while he's being set on fire, a horrible death, he'd been tortured previously. They ripped flesh off his legs and stomach while he was alive. He called upon the King of France and the Pope at the time, who had attacked the Templars, this is in the 14th century, to answer before God within a year. And both men were indeed dead within a year. And then fast forward to the 18th century, there's a story, again, modern historians don't discuss it, they kind of ridicule it, that hundreds of thousands of people, this part is true, showed up to see the execution of Louis the 16th, the King of France. He's taken to the site of execution in a dung cart that's used to haul manure. Mm. He's made to mount 13 steps to the guillotine. It's painted dark red, the color of dried blood. He was placed in the guillotine. The blade fell, and then there was this cheer as the blade fell, and then a groan when the head comes off, and then the executioner lifts the head by the hair, and in decapitation, the head continues to move, the facial expressions. He says, "Behold the head of a traitor." And the story is a kind of silence when they saw the head of the king. And then someone shouted, "Jacques de Molay, we have avenged thee." Now, incidentally, that's why a lot of Masons connected the Templar legends. And it continues the war on kings and churches. The idea that the Pope and the King of France destroyed the